0: his bidding, but instead it's, I'm living in deep communication with him at every moment, in every circumstance, in every situation. And I'm vulnerable with him in my thoughts, my feelings, my desires, in my interior life. And in the midst of my exterior life, I have an interior life. And through that, when I'm about my exterior life, the interior life is active. And if the more I become able to be in relationship with a living divine person in the midst of my exterior life, then I become more docile to him, right? Mm-hmm. Because if I'm in relationship with my wife on like, as we're out, if she says, hey, I want ice cream. Oh, great. Let's go stop and get ice cream. I'm docile because I hear her voice in the midst of everyday relating. If I'm out with my kids and they say something that sparks pain, then I'm going to stop and say, hey, what are you feeling right now? So like, I think if we see the docility of the Holy Spirit is not, I'm walking around and God hits me at some point and then I have to be obedient to his nudging, but rather I have an interior life that is in constant relationship with this divine person. And he is docile to me, right? And I am docile to him, that it's giving and taking, giving and receiving. And in that living relationship, I hear him say things and then I act upon that. I see him do things and then I respond to that. So if you're asking this question, I think the key may just be a simple renewal of the mind, that you're not this instrument living your life, doing the bidding of the Holy Spirit when he nudges you, but you are invited into a living, active daily relationship with a divine person. And that divine person will communicate to you. And in that relationship, you take action.
1: Mm-hmm. I love it.
2: So I actually really like the word docility, mm-hmm. because the Holy Spirit is in friendship with me, but he's also God. Mm-hmm. So there's an empowerment and a direction that comes with his presence that is different from that of my wife or my children.
0: Not 100%. I mean, yes, of course, the relationship may be different, but if the relationship isn't relationship, in order to relate, there's an order to all relationships. So as a dad, I relate to my child I'm not sure that's the kind of, what's the living relationship God wants us to have with the Spirit, mm-hmm. the God, the Holy Spirit, I guess. It would be an interesting question. Is it meant to be, so God the Father, that relationship is one of, I guess no matter what, yes, you're going to have order in that relationship because he is God.
1: Yeah, because you're making an obedience point, right? There are just times in which I need to be obedient.
2: Well, I think those things are tied. Is it too early to throw in my two cents?
1: The reason I was trying to find my words after you shared, Dan, is because I love that angle on it with relationship. The thing I was thinking wasn't towards the docility point, but more one of the challenging things about relationship with the Holy Spirit. I think it's the same reason we have a challenge in having a relationship with ourselves sometimes, mm-hmm. is because it's hard to have a relationship with an invisible person. Like I'm able to have a relationship with you guys largely because we can do things together and I can see what you're doing and how you're responding. And there's a more natural way by which those relationships are developed. Mm-hmm. It takes intentionality to develop that relationship with the Holy Spirit where I'm in that interior, I think is how you were saying it, that internal life is a little more difficult to grasp than the external mm-hmm. life. And so mm-hmm. I think there's something really tied there, even with, again, my relationship with myself, like the identity that I'm familiar with in myself, because it's hard for me to dialogue with me because it's internal. It's not my everyday experience. Mm-hmm. And I think it's true as well that it's difficult in that same way with the Holy Spirit, because an invisible reality is hard to remind myself of regularly. So the thing I was going to ask actually is like, how do you guys, I have some ways that I try to, but how do you guys like remind yourself that you're walking with the Holy Spirit? Like if we're going to be in a relationship with him, right, we need to know that we're with him, but yeah. he's an invisible person. So how can I remind myself in the day-to-day?
2: Okay, I'm definitely throwing my two cents.
0: I want to answer this.
1: This is the best. So Aaron's like,
0: I would disagree that I think it's easier to have a relationship with the Holy Spirit than it is for you and I to have a relationship, because there's a level of vulnerability, honesty, authenticity that I'm able to have with him that there's always a gap between you and I, right? So I'm going to be more guarded. You're going to be more guarded. There's a level of protection, self-protection that goes on in every relationship to mm-hmm. some extent. Mm-hmm. But in relationship with the Holy Spirit, I can give him everything. So when I'm walking through my life, instead of thinking to myself, I'm conversing with him. So when I see a situation, a homeless man on the street, and I say to myself, so I shouldn't be Am I docile to the Holy Spirit right now? Like, Holy Spirit, are you prompting me to talk to this person? No, it's simply like, whoa, I'm a little nervous to approach this person because they look a little scary. Holy Spirit, what should I like? And I'm conversing with him and I'm able to be honest and vulnerable. Like I'm nervous by this. And then I get to hear what he says about that. Yeah, but I want you to overcome that fear. Let's move into this together. Yeah. But I don't know what I'm going to say. Yeah, but I'm going to give you the words to say. Let's just do this and see what happens. So there's a living communication that happens that I'm able to be 100% vulnerable and authentic and real. And then I hear him and respond to him. And because of that, I'm able to take action.
2: Can I develop on that, Dan? I think what we're walking through is a really cool perspective on a growth into spiritual maturity. And I think, you know, when we're new at this thing, it is sitting down and asking that question. And that's really good. That's a good thing to have. And I think what you're describing is a relationship where like, I'm highly confident that the Holy Spirit's present in my heart.
1: It's
2: the
1: ideal. Yeah.
2: And I feel like I can just have conversation as we go throughout our day. And I would even suggest another step that maybe appropriate or even ideal, which is when you take finally that step toward realizing like, I don't have to have a marked distinction between like me asking a question and hearing the Lord's response. There's nothing that's happening up here in my mind that's off limits for him or that he doesn't have access to right now. So like, let me begin to try to sense and measure the currents that I'm experiencing in my own thought process, just to continually welcome him in, to be aware of his presence and to realize that as I have that thought, like the Lord's already received and responding to it and offering you a response.
0: Yep. I love that.
1: That is interesting to me though, because I think, I'm just trying to like wrestle with the descent, like, because it does seem to me like it's easier to have a deeper relationship with the Holy Spirit than I do with a person, but it does seem more difficult in the natural to get myself to a place where I'm in relationship with the Holy Spirit. Because like, I don't know, there's like, even to the degree that
2: maybe
1: I'm
2: you can reword your
1: around.
2: Question by saying, how can I be more docile to the Holy Spirit in my everyday life?
1: That's possible. But no, I do think that's a really good perspective though, because I think my experience is when I'm walking with people who have just had an encounter with Jesus, maybe for the first time or just stepping into conversion, their initial response is, I don't know how to relate to the Holy Spirit in my everyday life. Like I don't know how to seek him out. And it seems to me like the difficulty there is because it's so different than their natural experience. Yeah. But to your point, once you begin that natural experience, I do think you're right. And I think it's fair to say that to get deeper in relationship with the Holy Spirit after the relationship begins is way easier than us getting to a depth of relationship. So it's interesting.
0: Yeah, but it is a bridge to overcome.
1: I think so.
0: Yeah, the interior life is meant to be hard.
1: Yeah.
0: I'm not meant to be hard. It takes time. All right, come.
2: All right, that's really good.
1: That was really good.
2: So I did a session on this a similar topic a couple weeks ago, and I think that we would do well to understand the influences on our intellect and on our perspective on theology. There's a perspective that I think many of us are operating from that we don't realize is actually rooted in heresy, which it's a Pelagianist perspective that God is the divine clockmaker who starts a process and then walks away. And I think that when we hear that, we might say, oh yeah, that's pretty simple. But isn't that the same way that we operate through most of our days? Like, I've got to get my daily prayer in the morning because God's got to give me the direction so I can go do my thing. Mm-hmm. Or that I've got to get to church on Sunday so I can get direction and take my holiness pill and then go do my thing throughout the week. God is not a clockmaker. God doesn't give us a commissioning and then walk away.
0: Yep.
2: So I love to look at the Great Commission itself in Matthew 28, where Jesus says, you know, go into all the world and baptize in the name of the Father and the Son and the Holy Spirit. And then the final phrase, the last statement that he makes in Matthew's gospel is, and behold, I'm with you always until the end of the age. So I'm sending you forth and I'm with you.
0: Yep.
2: I'm sending you forth and I'm with you. So how do we remain docile to the Holy Spirit? I think it's engaging in that renewal of the mind of realizing that whether I'm docile or not, he's here. Like there's not a moment in my day or a moment in my mission where the Holy Spirit's not present with me, because he is, he's inside of me, right?
0: Yep.
2: That I'm filled with the Holy Spirit. I think that the way that I would, if I were engaging with the person who's asking this question one-on-one, I would say, just like any other practice of prayer where I realize there's a reality, but I haven't yet internalized it. It's a process of practice. I need to proactively build habits that actually support this desire. So if you're looking for practicals, I would offer a couple. First of all, here at Damascus, one of the foundational teachings that we offer at every retreat, every camp, every training that we do here on site is an invitation to the church's reality, the reality that the church offers, that the catechism offers to us of prayer. Dan or Brad, one of you guys mentioned this, that prayer is supposed to be living relationship, right? And living relationship means that I exist in a place of being able to communicate with the Lord. And for many people, that's a hurdle that we haven't overcome. So like building my daily prayer around the discipline of, though it may be uncomfortable, I'm going to practice the reality of asking God questions and receiving responses, mm-hmm. and waiting to receive a response, to the point where that becomes natural, right? Because if you don't practice that, if it doesn't become natural, then it's never going to become second nature like you suggested, Dan. So I think that's a great practice that you can put into place. I had another experience of just trying to become more responsive to the Holy Spirit in prayer. I had a question similar to this at one point a couple years ago, and I was alone in the chapel, and I was praying, God, give me the grace to respond quickly to your word. And the Lord was like, okay, I want you to listen and respond. I want you to do the things that I ask you to do. So for probably, I don't know, 10 minutes in the chapel, I was just like, it was like going to the football field and engaging in our, you know, routine practice. The Lord was like, okay, open the Bible to here, but open it to there. And then I would hear him say, okay, now it's time to kneel. And I would kneel. And now it's time to stand. And just to be able to put yourself in a place where I'm like, mm-hmm. Lord, I want to play a game right now where I can minimize the time frame between when I feel your prompting and when I respond. Engaging in regular practice of trying to position yourself in a receptive way, I think is a great path here.
1: Mm-hmm. I like how that ties into actually what you were saying, Dan, with the relationships we have in our everyday life, because you have to build habits like to relate to your family well, right? To relate to your wife well, yeah. to relate to even one another here as we're chatting today well. Like, you have to build those habits. So yeah. It'd be the same.
2: Two weeks ago, our new baby learned how to walk, and I've got new habits now.
1: Yeah, so. Right. Yeah, makes sense. Yeah.
2: We have like two stairwells right off our kitchen. So the minute that she starts to walk in one direction, like 2 weeks ago, I didn't have to run and respond. Now I do.
3: Now I do.
1: Yeah. Yeah. Well, there's and
0: how can you be more docile to your newborn?
1: Well, even the natural maturation of that relationship, which is so evident as they're developing, because yeah. I have a 6-month old at home and she's now sitting up. Right. And like, she's able to roll over, and there's things that I have to pay attention to that I shouldn't even say have to, like, you get the opportunity to, because there's something maturing, there's something growing that mm-hmm. now I get to look at in a different way than yeah. I did before, which is really cool. I also like the interplay between your two responses. That's like what I'm at least internalizing now, is because you're saying, Dan, like, we want to get into a place where relationship is organic and automatic and something that, and you're saying, Aaron, like, and we need to build habits, and relationship, it builds on habits, so it can become more natural, right?
0: Yeah, absolutely. I think that what you pointed out about Matthew 28 is super solid, where go, but I'll be with you. And I think if those...
2: We hear the first part and we ignore the second.
0: Yeah. Mm-hmm. Yeah, yeah.
1: Well, yeah, because we're so used to that, because what we do in our day-to-day life, even outside of faith, is we take an instruction from a boss, or we take an instruction from the news, or we take instruction from some, and then we go achieve some end, right? We go and we do the project, or we knock out the to-do list, mm-hmm. and then we come back for new instruction. And it's like, yeah, but the Lord wants to operate differently than that, where literally his heart for us is that what he's giving us, he could do with us.
0: Yep.
1: Like, that's his desire.
0: Yeah.
1: The reason that the Lord wants us to do evangelization is because it's impossible for us to do without him. And so he's like, hey, go share the good news yeah. that you won't be able to share unless I'm with you.
0: Yep.
2: I haven't seen it yet, but Inside Out, Dan, I know you went out and saw Inside Out too the other day.
0: Uh-huh.
2: The idea of the film is that, like, you've got this internal dialogue that's happening with the,
1: sure.
2: with the emotions inside of you. And I'm thinking, okay, so how silly is it that the Lord, you know, his desire is that he would inspire us and send us on mission and then be with us. And our tendency so much is to, you know, engage and deeply, you know, interact with him and to be inspired, and then to walk out the door and just like turn off the lights.
0: Mm-hmm.
2: And he's not going anywhere. Like he's still intimately present in mm-hmm. us, but like just, it seems ridiculous.
0: Yeah. We go to the powerful prayer meeting. We're like, all right, yeah, I got charged up. Now I can go.
2: And then we lock the door.
0: Yeah. So can we make a cartoon or like a film about the temples of the Holy Spirit and have all these little like boy, the Father, Son, Holy Spirit, like
3: right a skit.
0: Yeah. This is fun. Inside Out. Okay.
1: There was a couple
0: Inside
1: years
0: out.
1: Ago.
0: Three.
1: There was a couple years ago where I felt the Lord in prayer. It was actually in the chapel here. And I felt him like, as I was about to leave from prayer, like asked me to stay a little longer. And he seemed to speak to me something like this, which was, Brad, are you going to get up and leave and keep me in here? Or is the old version of you going to stay in here? And can I go out with you? And it was this really profound moment where my experience of prayer before that was like, I went into the chapel because he's here. And then I went out and then I came back, you know, and he was like, I don't want you to leave and me to stay. I want to leave in you. Like I want the old version of you to stay and me to go out with the new version of you. Mm-hmm. And it profoundly impacted me. And the only thing I'll say about Inside Out, I haven't gotten to see it, but one of the scenes that was suggested to me, and you guys will correct me if I'm wrong on it. I do think though, sometimes in the world today, we give anxiety too much strength. And they were sharing with me this scene, they being the person who had watched the movie, shared with me this scene where anxiety kind of wins. And I do think it relates to this though, with Holy Spirit, because like when we can realize that something like anxiety has a definition, like anxiety is the fear of the unknown. Like if you're anxious, you're fearing something that's unknown. You're not sure how you'll respond to this thing. You're not sure what this means for you. You're not sure how this will turn out. If you're with the Holy Spirit and you can claim that I'm in fear of what is unknown right now, he can make that an adventure. Like he can go, yeah, it's unknown, but you wouldn't want it to all be known anyway. And I know I always go back to this, but like if I told you guys everything that was going to happen today, would you be more motivated to live it or less? You'd be like, well, there's no mystery in it.
0: Yep.
1: And the Lord's not going to do that. He's going to leave unknown, but instead of being fearful of the unknown, we can actually be excited about it. And so I think there's something with relationship. Yeah, sorry. Yeah, I'll throw my two cents in. I'm actually going to go a different angle with my two cents than you guys did, because I think my initial response was similar to y'all's, but I'll give two on how to be more docile to the Holy Spirit in my everyday life. The first is respond to your conscience. And the second is examine your life. Mm-hmm. And the conscience is something that I think has fallen out of vogue, because we think to ourselves, I don't want to listen to a voice that's correcting me. But the conscience is a really deep gift. And actually, it's John Henry Newman, St. John Henry Newman, who once said that I don't want to butcher this quote, but he said that the conscience is the aboriginal vicar of Christ in the soul. That it is the representative of Christ in me. And when Christ sees me doing something, he's like, you weren't made for that. He pokes at me, right? And we've all had experience like this. You're doing something and it just feels off, or you're doing it with the wrong heart, and you can, but even to say you're doing it with the wrong heart, the way you know that is something's prodding you there. And responding to our conscience is really powerful. Hmm. Like in my life, I've recognized in this last year, when I'm doing something with a heart that's wrong, like I can feel it. And I've tried to make it a discipline to just go, Holy Spirit, I hear you. Like, and like internally, right? Like I hear you, help me not to operate in that. And I've partnered that with a regular prayer that I say at the end of my day, which is where the examine your life will come in, which is the examine prayer by Ignatius. And you guys know this. And I think I've even talked about it on the podcast before. So some of you that are listening probably know this, but the examine prayer is really easy. It's at the end of your night when you lay down, or if you sit on the side of your bed before you go to sleep, or while you're brushing your teeth. You can do it in a variety of ways, but at the end of your day, it's a simple assessment of the day. And it's not an assessment of the day off how much you did or how well you achieved things. It's an assessment of the day on where God's grace was available and I responded to it, and where it was available and I didn't respond to it. And so when you can walk back through your day and think, like when you woke up and then when you went and showered, like you can go through like your entire day and just be like, oh wow, actually, Lord, when I was showering and brushing my teeth this morning, there was an opportunity to speak to you. And I even felt like you wanted to. And I didn't respond to that. And so help me and give me the grace to do that tomorrow. Right. And then there's areas where it's like, oh Lord, man, you totally helped me see that this affirmation to this person in this moment would have set them up for great success that day. And I did do that. So thank you for the grace for that. And I pray that we could continue that tomorrow. Mm. And it's a really simple prayer, but the church has long known that the conscience isn't something within us to try to make us feel like we're bad, but it's a voice within us that keeps the integrity of of the goodness we were made for. It's saying, hey, you're edging towards an area that you weren't made for. Like, come back to the goodness that's within you. Like, I'm not saying you're bad. I'm saying the goodness needs to be preserved and you need to maintain the dignity that you've been given. So don't go outside these bounds. And the examine for me has made me highly attentive to the conscience in ways that I wasn't before doing that prayer. Because now as I'm going through the day, I'm thinking about it. And then when I'm examining it, I'm seeing new angles. And then the next day I get to bring it in more and more. And again, I know those are technical, but if you're asking this question, you're probably thinking to yourself like, okay, I like these frameworks and things like that. But on a practical note, those are to help me.
0: I think that's great. I think it's really good to use the word conscience to help draw a understanding of, oh, okay, this is what's happening. But you could probably say that voice is the Holy Spirit. Your conscience is the Holy Spirit of life.
1: But I think sure.
0: It's funny because where do we start experiencing this? So we're in middle school and our friend asks us to do something bad. And all of a sudden our stomach, we feel sick, right? And we're like,
1: I shouldn't do that.
0: Yeah. So that is the Holy Spirit speaking to you.
1: Yes.
0: Like, and so to understand that's not just because your parents taught you something that's what you're experiencing. It's God coming alive in you saying, this is not good for me.
1: That's right.
0: Or this other person. And so to become aware and then to do the examine, I love that, Brad, because then if you can shorten the gap between the moment you are experiencing the word from the Lord or the word of your conscience or the feeling, the thought, whatever it is, if you can shorten that gap by examining, like, did I respond quick enough? Because so often what I do is I'm going about my life and then something happens and I don't react quick enough. And then I'm like, ah, dang it. The moment's passed. Like, yeah. I can't even like, and so it's like, if I can shorten that gap so that when the moment's there, I just act immediately,
1: right.
0: Then I think I'm going to be better off than, well, okay, I was driving. I saw the situation. Now I'm like a mile down the road. I'm like, oh gosh, I really should turn around. I'm like, so if that gap is shortened, then I'm going to respond way more quickly to the Holy Spirit.
1: The response to the Holy Spirit, if you are driving away, and is literally to just say, Lord, you're God of everything. And I give you that situation. I'm sorry. I wasn't ready to respond. Help me. Like, we don't have to live in the what if-ism. Yep. It's just like, you're over everything. I want to respond better now. And I it's helped me a ton. And I go back to your two cents, Aaron, where you were giving the framework for our hearing God in prayer message. And one of my favorite talks that I've ever given was at the University of Wisconsin this last year. I gave a talk on hearing God in prayer, but I added conscience to it. Mm-hmm. And so I gave it from these two angles of seeking the Lord's voice for me, asking him questions, and conscience. And it was just like so robust and fascinating. And it gave me just an understanding of the Holy Spirit in my life in a new way, just prepping that talk. I'm like, oh my goodness. Yeah. Cause there's times I seek out the Holy Spirit and he speaks, and there's times when he seeks me out, right? Like, there's times when I'm saying like, hey, what's your heart for this, God? Like, what do you see here? And there's times when he's like, hey, I want to let you know what I'm seeing here, you know? And that's that dynamic relationship that comes from, a life with him. Aaron, if I can,
2: yes.
1: Can I throw it over to you for a mission of the week for all listening and for us at the table?
2: I suppose.
0: That was the most missionary response I've ever heard. I suppose we can have a mission this week.
2: Right?
1: Yeah. Like, it's sober.
2: So I've been thinking about the mission of the week for about the last 5 minutes. And I came in kind of to this segment thinking about sort of the thing that I was discussing in the chapel. But Brad, I really like what you were speaking about, the examination of conscience. I think that, could you repeat that phrase that you use?
1: Where was God's grace available and I partnered with it, and where was it available and I didn't partner with it?
2: I think that using that as an examine at the end of your day would be a really good starting point this week in trying to grow in that rapid response to the prompting of the Holy Spirit. And I would even say you have permission not to use it at the end of the day. So
1: that's a good word. Yeah.
2: You know, if you're feeling like, hey, you know, this morning's going great. I feel very positive. I feel like I had a great conversation with this individual. I think I had a great interaction with this individual. I think I really deeply engaged with my personal prayer. That would be a great time for you to stop and to say, Lord, where were you? Where was your grace available? And I responded to begin to know that, oh yeah, I didn't just do that thing because I'm awesome. I did that thing because I was in a close connection with you and I was able to respond quickly and effortlessly. Mm-hmm. Or when your conscience strikes and you're feeling like something's out of whack, asking yourself in that moment, God, where was your grace available and I failed to respond? I think that can be a really cool tool to be able to just break through that facade that I'm in this thing alone.
1: Yeah, I love that. Yeah, and so start that this week and see how it
2: Yeah.
1: See how it goes.
2: That's my invitation.
1: I love it.
2: If you heard us talking about the hearing God in prayer thing and you're like, what the heck is that? Check out some of our Damascus.
1: That's great.
2: Media stuff.
1: Yeah. On our YouTube channel.
2: On YouTube. I'm sure you can find a copy of a session that would help to guide in that direction.
1: Yeah. It's blessed my life a lot. And friends, this has been Beyond Damascus, the show where encounter meets mission. If you liked this video, like it, if you will, and subscribe if you haven't already so that you never miss an episode that comes your way. And if this is not just a message that you think would bless you, but would bless people in your life, share it with them, because we want this to be a show, not just about mission, but a show that's on mission. So send that to them. And until next week, God bless.
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1: There's a way of life where we learn that in giving, we receive. It's our refuge from chaos and light to guide us through darkness. It's a place where the broken receive healing and repentant hearts find mercy. So where is this hope and who knows the way? Our hope rests in Jesus, and His church leads the way. So if you're longing to fill an emptiness, we invite you to experience the peace that only comes from God. We are Catholic. Welcome home.
2: This is Deacon Steve Greco. 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
6: The question of the week is, how do I evangelize without selling the gospel?
7: Is that really true?
8: Is that the actual question?
6: The question. Back off. How do I evangelize without selling the gospel?
7: Oh, nice. Okay.
9: That's a great question.
6: Thanks, Aaron.
8: Without selling the gospel. I'll take a first stab at it. Two cents in the jar. I don't know why I said stab at it, because that's kind of aggressive. It's probably Jack who's been talking about malls over there.
9: Crime rates.
8: That has me on crime rates. So how do I evangelize without selling the gospel? Is that what the question was?
6: Yes.
8: I want to take kind of just a stance against a trajectory I see in the church today that I think this question might be coming from, because maybe you're someone that's passionate about evangelizing and someone's told you before that you want to really be careful not to sell it. And I think what I want to kind of take a stance on is that the gospel, if we define sell in a certain way, which I'll talk about in a minute, is the best thing to sell anyone ever. And if what selling is convincing someone else they need the thing that you have, I would say selling the gospel is the best and highest use of our salesmanship. Mm-hmm. Now, again, I think where the heart of this question is coming from is like, how do I evangelize without pretentiously telling someone that I have everything they need, which is a different question, but I'm going to set that aside. I do think they're in the same way that sometimes in the church, we're like, we don't need another program. It's like, well, no, we actually might need another program. What you're saying is we don't need something stale that doesn't take people into account, but there's a program that can take people into account. And so what I would say is selling the gospel. Yeah, sure. If what you're saying is, how do I not go up to someone and let them know that I would live their life better than they are? Then don't do that, you know, but selling the gospel, like I think that we do have almost a responsibility to present the gospel in an attractive way and actually to present the gospel matter of factly. And I'm not saying that every single interaction we ever have should be that. And I'm not also saying that that's the only evangelization tactic, but we absolutely should be ready to give an apologia for the hope that's within us. We should be ready to give a reason for the hope that we have. And that reason is that the good news is real, and that the gospel of Jesus Christ is the best thing to follow, that Jesus is the solution to all the world's problems. And if we can have that and approach that honestly, but humbly, right? Like honestly recognizing the objective reality of that, but humbly participating in a human interaction, which evangelization always is in the context of a human interaction. I would say that if you're fearful of selling the gospel, double check your heart, make sure that you're not evangelizing so that you can prove to everyone you're right. But if you're evangelizing truly because you want people's lives to be better than they are, you would sell them. Let's say that you were talking to someone who was sick and you had a medicine that you knew cured that sickness. You knew it. You knew that you knew that you knew it. Yeah. If you come immediately to them, say, hey, I've never met you. Take this medicine right now. Here's the spoon.
0: Like,
8: that doesn't work. But it also doesn't work not to ever tell them about.

0: medicine. That's not a good plan. It's not a good plan because it's like, oh, I'm just going to let you die of this cough because I really want to allow you to maintain your independence. It's like,
1: what do you think? What do you think the person who's asking this question is afraid of?
0: I think they're afraid of being judged as a proselytizer.
1: Yeah,
0: I think they're afraid.
1: Where does that come from? I agree with you.
0: Because we have street preachers at college campuses.
1: Yeah.
0: Because we have people that stand with boxes and say, "Hell is real. Repent now. I know everything about scripture. You know nothing about it. I'm saved. You're not. You need to be on my team."
2: It could be the street preacher, but I've been questioning a lot. What is the difference between evangelicalism and Catholicism in the approach by which we evangelize?
0: Yeah.
2: Has the Catholic Church accidentally taken on too many evangelical sales approaches where we've made evangelization more about marketing than we have about person-to-person lifestyle discipleship? And so I think how do we make sure? Because part of me, I didn't think of the college proselytizer. It makes sense of that.
0: Sure, sure.
2: I thought of the stadiums
0: full
2: with the preacher, where it's like, how can we fill a stadium and convince everyone that as long as they give their life to Jesus, everything's going to be cotton candy and roses. And and so how do we evangelize without accidentally manipulating people to get the ends that we want?
0: Yeah.
2: When I hear selling the gospel.
0: Yeah. I like this a lot. And again, if you're asking this question, drop a comment. Like I do think it would be really cool to see what your experience has been, like where this question's coming from. But just before, I want to jump into literally what both of you are saying, even before your two cents, because I think it matters. But where I kind of want to put like a period down is there are things that, well, let's go back to the medicine thing. It wouldn't work to shove it down, but there would be a time at which I say, hey, I've seen people that have the sickness you have, and this medicine has worked universally for it. And so I have some of that medicine, and I'd like to give it to you, and you can decide what you want to do with it. But I've seen it work every single time. Like, obviously, I think we would all agree that if the medicine analogy, in the medicine analogy, that if you never did that, you'd be wrong. So then the same thing with the gospel, but I do think there are navigations that we need to talk about here, but I'll put a period on my two cents.
2: So do you, when you evangelize, do you evangelize like a doctor who has a medicine that you want the person to be cured by? Or do you evangelize like a used car salesman that you just, you don't want them
0: good
2: to know
0: damn,
2: what's under
0: good
2: the
0: damn,
2: hood. You're just trying
0: damn.
2: To get them to buy the car.
0: Good damn.
2: I think we run the risk in the modern world to be the used car salesman as opposed to the doctor.
0: Yeah.
2: Because we see the person as an object to be converted. And so we're trying to, if I can just convince you to act this way and perform this way, then I've won the convert, as opposed to like being authentic in my approach to evangelization. So I think that's probably a little bit of what they're trying to, how do I bring authenticity? So you're bringing authenticity. And when you bring authenticity, that's coming with passion and concern and conviction. As long as authenticity is there, I think you're not selling the gospel.
0: You're also moving toward an action orientation.
1: Let me throw two cents at this.
0: Yeah. Can I say one thing quick before you jump there, Aaron?
1: I missed both two cents.
2: They don't go in the jar. Does that mean he doesn't get his two cents?
0: Gets one cent. Yeah. No, I want you to go, Aaron, but the action orientation I think matters there, because a true presentation of the gospel is not, here's a list of the things you need to do. It's, here's someone you need to yield to, and that will change your life. Mm-hmm. And when I say change your life, I don't just mean roses. You will have to do things you're not doing right now.
2: Yeah.
0: But that's what happens when I yield anywhere. When I yield onto a highway, I'm doing things that I wouldn't do if I wasn't yielding.
1: Yeah.
0: Right. But the authenticity, I like all that, but go with
1: my two cents is this: you have to model a surrendered life. So I have to, in order to feel or to seem authentic, I have to actually be living this. And by no means am I judging the heart of any street evangelist or televangelist. Like,
0: that's good, Aaron.
1: But I think it's the, I want to live and to model my life after someone who inspires me on account of their authenticity. And that, that comes through both accurate and good presentation of theology and preaching a gospel that's true, and also having that gospel that's true saturate every part of my life. I love, you know, in high school youth ministry, Dan, when we used to run the youth group together, this was like one of our memory verses that we'd always go back to. It's in Acts chapter 5, after the apostles are getting beat up and down about preaching the name of Jesus. And at one point, an angel rescues them from prison and comes before them and says, hey, your assignment's to go back into the temple and to continue to preach. But the phrase that the angel says is, go and take your place in the temple area and tell the people everything about this life. Tell the people everything about this life. And that always struck me that not only are we evangelizing a book, not only are we evangelizing a message, but we are, you know, for risk of sounding like a modern non-denominational church, like we are evangelizing a lifestyle, a transformed lifestyle.
0: The way, the truth, and the life.
1: And I hear our chaplain, Father William, in the back of my mind, like we have a Catholicism is not just a set of beliefs. It's supposed to be a system of thought that changes the world. Mm-hmm. It changes the way that we live.
0: Completely.
1: And when we experience that and model that by our actions and our behavior, that's when I think things change.
0: Yeah.
1: That, because people want to follow something that you're in love with, right? It was Pope Paul VI, Dan, you were talking about this just last week at one of our sessions, that that modern man doesn't listen to teachers. And if he does listen to teachers, it's because they're
0: first witnesses. Yeah.
1: And we need to witness to a lifestyle that can become convincing. Just a couple testimonies of this. So from a supernatural standpoint. So I had a really bad experience with healing evangelization when I was 13 years old from a televangelist. I watched a Dateline special about a healing evangelist who was a complete fraud.
2: And why were you watching Dateline when you were 12 years old?
1: It was just the thing that was on I think it was Friday night, wasn't it?
0: Yeah.
1: And it was 60 minutes. I don't know, 60 minutes or something
0: that's
1: like that.
0: That's CBS on Sunday, but either
1: whatever.
0: Way.
2: Yeah, I'm with you.
1: And I remember I was like, oh my gosh, this is such a crock of crap. And it was 10 years later that I sat in a church as Father Matthias Thelen led a healing service. And I saw with my eyes these incredible healing experiences, which could have still been fake.
0: Yeah.
1: Right. But it was after the healing conference that we went back to Father Matthias's house and hung out and talked about it and shared testimony and witness. And I was like, I know this man.
0: Yeah.
1: Like I know this guy and I know that he's not a fraud.
0: Your paradigm shifted because of the man
1: because I experienced his, you know, in this little microcosm, his life, mm-hmm. his lifestyle. And that was what kind of, proved the point.
0: Yeah.
1: That I can be concerned up and down about practice, but when it really boils down to it, I'm convinced about the life of this person.
2: Yeah. Mm-hmm. It's most evangelization is not real evangelization is not going to happen quickly. Yeah. Like right, it is this lifestyle, transformed lifestyle. It's this, the relationship, it happens in relationship. And so you can't, I think that's the salesman. You're nervous about the salesman because, once I buy into it, it's done. But that's not really evangelization at all. It's a process. It's a relationship. It's a lifestyle that is, mm-hmm. is being unfolded before you.
0: Yeah. I wonder, I love that angle because it's just my experience, right? Like the reason that I'm doing full-time ministry is I met men that I admired a mm-hmm. lot that were doing it. And I saw them living a life that was full and vibrant. And I was desiring that. And I come to realize that like, oh, it's because you follow this faith that I've always just kind of made secondary in my life. But I also think there's a power, like the gospels that we read and even the epistles, the whole New Testament, right? It's written by witnesses, but they don't discount the story. Like they're like there is something about, and Bishop Barron is the first one that kind of like tipped me off to this, but I had seen it before, but he gave me words for it at a conference that I was at recently where he was speaking. And there is something about the gospels that they grab you by the lapels. It's like something happened. And I just want you to know, like, because it changed me. It changed me forever. And like, it's almost like in the sincerity of that, because a lot of times, like, you'll be grabbed like that and you're like, leave me alone. But when there's sincerity to it, like, no, there's something, that doesn't equate to universal success. So that's not what I'm saying. But there is something like we witnessed a man raised from the dead, mm-hmm. right? Like I've witnessed people come to life, you know, mm-hmm. in vibrant new ways. That's one of the gifts of working here at Damascus. I'm sure all of us could attest to thousands of times where you're like, that person is just different. after 3 days, after a week, after a summer, it's like, they're not even the same, you know? So there is something to that witness piece that I think is really powerful. But I do still think the story, like, maybe you guys give me a feedback here. The world is going to have rhetoricians that can sell things very well that are antithetical to the gospel. So the world is going to have rhetoricians that can give you words. They're going to have atheists that are intelligent, that can provide a world context that is secular, that is not rooted in the Lord. So I think to combat that, you need true witnesses, but also witnesses that can be rhetoricians who can play in that, right? Like who can play in that field, who at least aren't incompetent at the game. Like you can't just have people that are ignorant going, yeah, well, it just, I love you. Let's just sit and I'll listen for 25 years. Like,
2: I don't know though. I mean, Mother Teresa was probably one of the most influential evangelists in our lifetime. Was she a rhetorician?
0: Well, good question. Yeah, maybe not, but she definitely spoke overtly about the gospel.
2: And she in an
0: alarming way. Like it made people uncomfortable. They would bring her to America going, hey, tell us about social justice. Yep. And she would come to America and like with crinkled feet and like no shoes, she would like stand at a microphone and go, yeah, well, Jesus is alive in all of them.
2: Yep.
0: And they're just like, oh, we don't know what to do with her. There's no way that we can have her talk about the angle we want to without bringing the Lord into it.
2: So it's both. And I think it is that you do need to be able to give the defense of your faith, be ready, as Peter says, be ready for that. But they're only going to listen truly if you're authentic.
0: Yeah.
2: If you come off as a greasy car salesman, you're just like, no, I'm not buying it.
0: And what do you think that we've come off that way as a church often?
2: I think the cheap proclamation of the gospel, trying to win a convert as opposed to change a life and enter into
0: that
2: community.
0: That's really good. Create a convert instead of change a life.
2: Yeah. And it's not just change a life and then I'm going to go off. I've actually been thinking like, man, how many people can I truly enter into community with? Right. And so if the church is the fullness of the expression of the person who's been evangelized, right? So I can't be evangelized and then not live in the community of saints. And so I have to, at some point, bring the person into the church. I think that it requires, I don't exactly know what I'm saying, but it requires that, okay, I'm not just, it's not cheap. It's not one and done. There's actually, I'm sending you into, or I'm bringing you into a community. That's part of my, can I just do my two cents? All right. Boom, boom. Let's see. All right. So I want to do, I've been looking at Zacchaeus lately. I'll just start with this because I think Luke 19. So it says, Jesus came to Jericho and intended to pass through the town. And how does Jesus evangelize? I think that's what I'm getting at. Now, a man there was named Zacchaeus, who was a chief tax collector and a wealthy man. He was looking to see who Jesus was. So you have this person who's a tax collector. We know that they're a sinner. He's wealthy. He got wealthy off the backs of others, but he was curious about the faith, right? He was seeking to know who Jesus was, but he could not see him because of the crowd, for he was short in stature. So he ran ahead. He climbed a sycamore tree in order to see Jesus, who was about to pass by that way. The sycamore tree is important here, right? The huge leaves. He was trying to be hidden, right? Mm-hmm. So he's curious, but he doesn't want to be seen. When he reached that place, it says Jesus saw him and spoke to him, Zacchaeus, come down quickly, for today I must stay at your house. And he came down quickly and received him with joy. When they all saw this, they began grumbling, saying, he has gone to stay in the house of a sinner. But Zacchaeus stood there and he said to the Lord, behold, half of my possessions, Lord, I shall give to the poor, as if I have extended, and if I have extorted anything from anyone, I shall repay it four times over. And Jesus said to him, today salvation has come to this house, because this man too is a descendant of Abraham. For the Son of Man came to seek and save what was lost. So what's Jesus's form of evangelization without selling the gospel? I think number one, he sees him, right? He sees Zacchaeus as he is. And I think not only do we as the evangelist have to be authentic, we have to love the other authentically. And so we can't love the person if their behavior is modified to the way I want it modified. I can't look at the other in the evangelization pursuit and simply say, I want you to become what I want you to become, or even,
0: and then I'll love you.
2: Yeah. Because I'm going to love you as you are. And he was loved as he are. He said he saw Zacchaeus as he was, and he spoke to him and he said, I'm going to enter into your house. I'm coming into like your way of life. You're not so bad that I won't enter your life. So he enters into, if you will, and meets him where he's at. And I think that's really important, not to be a salesman, right? That I'm actually just going to love you for you. I'm going to seek not just to be understood, but to understand. And I think that's really important for anyone who's a good salesman. A good salesman asks questions, right? A good salesman is that an authentic salesman is going to ask questions of, okay, what is your need? What's your desire? So I'm not just giving you the answer. I'm actually finding out, as you said, like, what is your illness? I need to understand what you're going through. What have you learned? What have you experienced? So see them, talk to them, speak to them, dine with them, get to know them. As St. Francis said, seek first to understand before being understood. I think that's step one, be authentic, like authentically love the person where they're at. Then step two, I think proclaim the kingdom, right? That Jesus, when he evangelizes, it always says he went into all the towns and cities and he proclaims the good news of the kingdom, and the kingdom of God is at hand. And so the realities of heaven can be experienced in this life, and you can have a relationship with God, that God loves you and God wants to be in relationship with you. And so proclaim that no matter where you are, God loves you and he wants a relationship with you. Relationship with God is not given to you at the end once you convert. Relationship with God, the kingdom of God is at hand right now, and you can experience the kingdom now. And the kingdom, the experience of the kingdom is what transforms your life. And then thirdly, so I love them where they're at. I proclaim the good news of the kingdom. And then thirdly, I think we need to invite them into the kingdom and into the community, right? That there has to be an invitation that come and see. So Jesus, he dines with them, but Jesus is intentional. He doesn't just dine by himself. He has the community of the disciples
0: come
2: traveling with him. Yeah. And so there is a level of, well, he brings a community with him, right? Mm-hmm. So I'm bringing community everywhere. I'm not evangelizing by myself. And Jesus was not a lone evangelist. He evangelized with a people. And then, yeah, there's an invitation. Hey, can you see these, like, enter into this community with us?
0: Mm-hmm. So, yeah, even in the examples where Jesus evangelized individually, even at like the well with the woman at the well, his community was still with him. Like, so he's never going too far outside of it. He's still representing, like who they are, which is really beautiful. I love, I feel like I've said that a bunch this episode, but I think I just love this question. I think I love this topic because it really matters. And the idea of loving someone is so critically important.
2: Well, I think you're right. I think we are trying to sell the gospel. The question is, what kind of salesman are you?
0: Yeah.
2: Like,
0: yeah.
2: Are you a sleazy salesman or are you an authentic one?
0: Yeah. Like, again, if we're defining,
2: there's nothing bad about selling something.
0: There's bad ways to sell. Yes. As long as we're defining. Yeah, exactly. Because when we're thinking, I think that this question, and again, I'm not insulting the person who asked it, but this question implies that the word sell means presenting something by a sleight of hand that shows them something that like isn't fully what I'm like. It has this like move to it that I.
1: How many arguments do you think you win every day by redefining the terminology?
0: Well, hopefully zero. Like, if you win an argument by redefining, that means that you guys didn't agree to what the term was. But I do think I like the idea of the kingdom of God is at hand, because I've often thought about that. Is that means that the kingdom of God at no point in your life is farther than your fingertips
1: of that.
0: And so that means that any person that I'm encountering, the kingdom of God is within grasp for them. Mm-hmm. It's within grasp. It doesn't matter how far they are.
2: Yep.
0: The kingdom is close to them.
2: Yep.
0: And the proclamation of that kingdom, that it is right here. Yeah, sure, it's not yet, but right now we're focusing on it. It's right here. Yep. And it's coming for you. And it wants you to be a part of it. Like, that's just the best offer ever.
2: Yep.
0: It really is. And I think that's where the sales thing, and some of it is because of my own temperament and my own gifts. And sometimes I do feel like, man, Lord, I don't want to just use my gifts in a way that like excuses a salesmanship, but I do want it to be under love of the person.
2: So absolutely.
0: At hand.
2: All right. Should we go into our mission for the week?
0: One thing. Can I get I want an opinion from you guys on it.
2: I suppose.
0: This is a question. It's not even a statement.
2: Is this allowed?
1: Jack will be the judge.
0: Is it true? So a friend of mine said this recently, and I think it's true. And if it is, then it has meaning to this question. But a friend of mine recently said that Jesus never in the Gospels requests someone to do more. He never says, you have to do more. He always says, the thing you're doing, let that go and then watch what I bring to you. But he never looks at someone like it just reminded me of your two cents, Dan. That's why. And I wonder, I don't know if that's right, but I, I can't think of, like, he's like, he never looks and says, hey, you should modify your
2: rich young man.
3: Yeah. Rich young man
2: that you have and give it to the poor.
1: Yeah, that's pretty accurate.
0: But isn't that a removal?
3: Well, no, he says,
0: but again, what I'm saying is the guy, the context. And again, yeah. I'm just trying to steel man the person because they're not here, but they were like, he never looks and says, you have to do a bunch of action steps that allow you to follow. It's always kind of like remove or yield or step. Anyway, I could be wrong. If you have a thought, put it in the comment. But yeah, the rich young man, there's a couple to wrestle with. But
2: I have no follow-up to that. I'm sorry.
1: Jack, why don't we jump into the mission of the week? I'm really excited about this mission of the week. So last week, I got some flack for not being excited about the mission of the week. I really was excited.
2: Aaron's like, hey, guys, can I try again? Yeah. Can you give me the mission of the week again?
0: Would you like the mission of the week, Aaron? Sure.
1: Okay, so I have three words. So first, reconnect, and then listen, and then witness. I would encourage you this week to think about and to reach out to somebody who you think that you have maybe counted as lost. I know in my life, I've got a number of relationships that used to be strong at one point, and then for some reason there was a break or a divide, and I have just stopped trying. And I know Dan, you witnessed to something similar to this a few weeks back, and I've had some beautiful testimony in the last couple of months that has come from re-engaging with a relationship that I thought was too far gone. And that would be my invitation today. The mission of the week is to think of somebody who you have sort of lost hope for, to reach out and reconnect with no agenda other than listening and connecting and witnessing to what God is doing, not with language intent on the objective of establishing someone in baptism or relationship with the Lord, but just to witness, as the Acts of the Apostles says, to this life.
2: Is it appropriate for you to share a little bit of how you did that? Like, how did you make that reconnection?
1: Sort of by accident. So I had an individual that I used to be very close with, and we had just fallen out of touch, and I had sort of been ghosted 1,000 times and just stopped trying, and picked up the phone and reached out through a connection with a mutual friend, and ended up succeeding in getting a dinner date. And the three of us just ended up having a really awesome conversation. And a lot of the assumptions that I had made about the reason for this, for this break or separation were just totally inaccurate.
2: Nice.
1: And this guy had just been struggling through his own path. Mm-hmm. And was actually in that moment, like, looking for friendship and mentorship. Mm-hmm. And lo and behold, like, all it took was sucking up my pride and picking up the phone.
2: Nice. I love it. That's a good mission of the week. Mm-hmm. Yeah. Do it. Hey, thanks so much for listening to Beyond Damascus. If this show has blessed you, please share it with others so that it can bless them as well. And remember, mission makes sense.
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11: No one. 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
12: 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Hear now the author of the book, The Catholic Company Man, Deacon Eric Meyer from the Diocese of Boise, Idaho.
13: You know, when you dive into the faith, especially into the catechism, it all starts coming together and you start seeing things intersecting and making sense and filling in all these questions that you had for all these years. So we're going to get to confession here, but let's go back to the Eucharist. Paragraph 1411 says, only validly ordained priests can preside at the Eucharist and consecrate the bread and the wine so that they become the body and blood of Christ. Then 1415 says, anyone who desires to receive Christ in the Eucharistic communion must be in a state of grace. That takes us straight to confession. Matthew 5:24, where it says, go, first be reconciled to your brother. We're supposed to disclose our shortcomings. Paragraph 1424 says, in a profound sense, speaking of confession, it is also a confession, acknowledgement, and praise of the holiness of God and of his mercy towards sinful man. So we come to confession to praise God, to be clean, to praise his forgiveness, so we can be ready to return to the Eucharist and receive it in its most profound sense. See? It all fits together. I think it was Fulton Sheen that famously said, hearing the confession of a nun is like being stoned mercilessly with popcorn. But for most of us, confession is tough. I mean, even if we're not bank robbers, we have to go in there, suck it up, and lay out our list of offenses, which frankly we keep repeating because we're flawed. Luckily, Christ always drops the charges.
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9: 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Each week, Joan brings you news from inside the Vatican and the Church around the world, as well as interviews and answers to your questions. 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
19: Welcome to Vatican Insider. Well, here we are at the end of summer and vacation and travel time. During the summer, I brought you to some of the places one should see and visit in and around Rome, such as Vatican City State, Castel Gandolfo, the Papal Palace and Gardens, and the Vatican Observatory. I even dedicated a segment to how Italians celebrate the lazy, hazy days of August, Ferragosto. This week is probably our last guided tour for a while, but I'm going to bring you to some of the most celebrated landmarks of Rome and Vatican City, visited by millions of tourists every year. The amazing, mysterious, historical catacombs. Part one of that story aired last week, so stay tuned for part two after the news this week. And now some of the top news stories. Sunday, August 23rd. Actually, it was another interesting and nonstop weekend for Pope Leo, starting with his day-long travels on Saturday to the Republic of San Marino and then on to Rimini on the Adriatic shore of Italy for the 47th Meeting of Friendship Among Peoples, the annual week-long conference organized by Communion and Liberation, and ending with his appearance Sunday at the Angelus. Now Saturday in San Marino, the world's oldest republic, Leo first met with the civil authorities, offering his gratitude to the captain's regent, the two joint heads of state, a tradition that dates to 1243. He praised San Marino for offering an example of good politics aimed at the care of the human person. The Holy Father also met men and women religious and ecclesial authorities. Later Saturday in Rimini, Leo XIV addressed the Communion and Liberation Gathering, urging those present to love the Church, always love the Church, love and preserve her unity. Such a strong cheer greeted those words that the Pope repeated them twice more. Leo's main theme was fraternity rooted in the shared dignity of every person as a child of God. He said that peace grows when people meet, listen, and build friendships across political, cultural, and religious divisions. In his words, before borders and institutions, there are always persons. The Pope asked young people to put themselves on the front line, to resist despair, and to become credible agents of change. He celebrated Mass at Rimini's port for 25,000 people before returning to Rome. Sunday at the Angelus, Leo XIV urged Christians to daily cultivate and renew a personal relationship with Jesus, rather than relying only on inherited beliefs, common assumptions, or religious certainty. Believers should encounter Christ personally, know him more deeply, and allow friendship with him to transform both their lives and the world. Also Sunday at the Angelus, Pope Leo XIV urged international care for people affected by the Ebola outbreak in the Democratic Republic of Congo and for victims of a mining incident in the Central African Republic. Monday, August 24th, in a message signed by the Vatican Secretary of State, Cardinal Pietro Parolin, the Pope sent his greetings to the Methodist and Waldensian churches at the opening of their synod. In particular, he reflected on artificial intelligence, emphasizing the need to advance technology without allowing the human heart to regress. AI had been a central theme of the day preceding the opening of the Synod's activities. The Synod agenda includes a wide range of issues, including peace, social justice, ecumenism, human rights, the protection of vulnerable people, sustainability, and the challenges facing Christian witness in today's world. Also August 24th, in an address to members of the Military Ordinariate of Portugal, Pope Leo encouraged them to find strength in the Lord in order to fulfill their missions with humility, knowing that humans are not self-sufficient. Every day, each of you has the noble mission of defending the sovereignty of your homeland and the rule of law, safeguarding the security of your fellow citizens, and protecting them from injustice. Leo extended his greetings to all the members, Christian and non-Christian alike, of the Army, Air Force, Navy, National Republican Guard, and Public Security Police in Portugal. He also remembered two young soldiers who had passed away on Friday, August 21st. Also August 24th, in a meeting with members of the Mar Soldado Federation, a Spanish NGO that supports people with intellectual abilities and cerebral palsy, Pope Leo XIV reminded the group that seeing Christ in the lives of the weakest and most vulnerable enables us to grow as a human and Christian society. He said the Federation's work is undoubtedly an arduous task involving much hidden work that no one sees and that only God can reward. However, he stressed, it is a mission that is deeply gratifying to find in the face of each person Jesus Christ himself. Tuesday, August 25th, the Vatican announced that Pope Leo XIV will celebrate Mass for the World Day of Prayer for Creation on September 1st in the Pontifical Gardens of Castel Gandolfo. Now, Pope Leo had spent Monday night and all day Tuesday in Castel Gandolfo but returned to Rome Tuesday evening. Also Tuesday, Pope Leo sent greetings to participants in Italy's 76th National Liturgical Week. He called on the Church to strengthen the relationship between catechesis and liturgical celebration, so that Christian initiation may lead people to Christ. He said such unity between catechesis and celebration marked the Church from its beginnings, when the first Christians devoted themselves to the apostles' teaching and fellowship, to the breaking of bread, and to prayer. Leo therefore invited Christian communities to return to this source by strengthening the value of the liturgy in Christian formation. Wednesday, August 26th, at the General Audience in St. Peter's Basilica, Pope Leo led the final catechesis on the Second Vatican Council's Constitution on the Sacred Liturgy, Sacrosanctum Concilia. He highlighted the reasons the Council Fathers promoted a liturgical reform, noting that reform is a constant process of development across the centuries. However, Leo stressed the important distinction to be made between the divine immutable elements and the human elements, which may undergo various modifications. In addition, he said, the need arose at the time of the Council for the faithful to celebrate the liturgies more consciously and actively, not as strangers and silent spectators, but participating fully in the salvific mystery. Pope Leo told recently confirmed young people at his General Audience that the Holy Spirit is a light to let shine each day, recalling that this week the Church commemorates Saints Augustine and Monica. And at the end of the audience, Pope Leo said he spiritually joined Polish pilgrims gathered in Częstochowa to renew the Jasna Góra vows of the Polish nation 70 years after they were first made in 1956. Leo said, may the program of society's moral renewal contained in them, through the protection of human life, care for marriage and the family, and the education of children and young people, continue to inspire the building of justice and fraternity. Also Wednesday, meeting with Lutheran bishops from Norway, Pope Leo encouraged all Christians to work together to promote peace and justice in our turbulent times, noting the difficult challenges presented by our world's particularly turbulent period. He said there seems to be an increasing animosity among peoples, evident not only in international conflicts and disputes, but also within individual countries, as demonstrated by the bitterness that frequently characterizes political and social discourse. We instead need, he said, to seek out paths of reconciliation and fraternity. Thursday, August 27th, Pope Leo met with participants in a meeting promoted by the Pontifical Council for Latin America, whose topic was addiction in Latin America. Leo encouraged the Church to accompany families that undergo the pain of substance abuse, violence, or poverty. He greeted the many people from faith-based centers who work for the accompaniment, prevention, recovery, and integration of young people affected by drugs. And the Pope noted attendees also came from Africa, Asia, Europe, and the Americas. Also Thursday, in a telegram, Pope Leo XIV expressed his sorrow over the loss of life caused by catastrophic flash floods in Nepal, assuring those affected of his spiritual closeness and praying for rescuers searching for hundreds of missing people. Numbers for the dead and missing increase greatly by the hour. Friday, August 28th, Pope Leo met with a delegation from the St. Vincent de Paul Society of the United States, and he recalled the French saint's teaching that prayer and action on behalf of social justice are complementary and inseparable. The Pope encouraged them to deepen their relationship with Jesus Christ so that he may guide their service to those most in need. By freely offering your God-given gifts and talents, said the Pope, you give eloquent witness to your faith in service to the building up of the kingdom of God. Also Friday, Pope Leo addressed members of the International Institute of Administrative Services, encouraging them to continue their research in order to find ways and means of contributing to public administration in the humanization of digital technologies, so they may serve life and peace. He also warned of the real risk that humanity could become the victim of the inventions it has created. The Holy See is a member of this group. Also Friday, hours after the death of King Harald of Norway, Pope Leo sent a telegram of condolences to King Haakon VIII upon the death of his father. Mindful of many years of devoted service to the realm, which I hope will continue to bear fruit, said the Pope, I offer the assurances of my prayers for the eternal rest of the late king. Well, those are the top news stories, but now stay here for my special part two, a visit to the catacombs of Rome and Vatican City.
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24: At St. Patrick's Cathedral in New York City, Pope Francis said, "We have to ask ourselves, are we even capable of counting our blessings? If we don't take time to count our blessings, we forget that they're there. Sadly, we tend to do this with the greatest blessings in life. Sure, we thank the person behind the counter who just handed us our change, but when's the last time you told someone that you treasure the gift of his friendship? As silly as it sounds, have you thanked your kids for letting you be their dad? Do you thank your spouse for the gift of her life? Married people can often feel lonely because they get so used to each other that they almost forget that they're not alone. Friends, family, a good meal, a pretty sunset. These are the things that make us super lotto winners. Be sure to cash in. Take a few minutes every day to stop, notice your blessings, and thank God for them. That's where gratitude begins, and joy is never far behind. This is Chris Stefanik from RealLifeCatholic.com on EWTN Radio.
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19: Welcome back to Vatican Insider and to part two of our visit to the amazing, stunning, historical, inspiring, the Catacombs of Rome. Last week, we did a general overview of what catacombs are, how they were built, where they're located. This week, we're going to visit specifically some of the most amazing and mysterious and inspiring of all the catacombs. I begin part two by looking at the number of specific catacombs open in Rome today to the public. Of the seven open to the public, the three most visited are St. Calixtus via Appiantica 102, St. Sebastian via Appiantica 134, and there's also, by the way, the Basilica of the same name at that site, and the Catacombs of Domitilla, via delle Sette Chiese 282. Now, the other catacombs that are open are Priscilla, St. Lawrence Outside the Walls, St. Agnes, and San Pancrazio. Now, St. Calixtus is the oldest of all the ancient cemeteries. All the popes of the 3rd century, with the exception, oddly enough, of Calixtus himself, as well as three bishops, Optatus, Numidanus, and Urban, are buried here. It is believed that because of disturbances surrounding his martyrdom, Pope St. Calixtus is buried on the Via Aurelia at Calle Poggio. Inscriptions are on the various tombs and identify them as those of martyrs or bishops. One of the most visited crypts here is that of St. Cecilia. In the niche, illuminated by a large skylight, is a copy of the famous statue by Maderno, depicting Cecilia at the moment of her death. The original is in the Basilica Santa Cecilia in Rome's Trastevere neighborhood. Behind the crypts of the popes in St. Cecilia is the vast primitive area of the catacombs, with its series of long, seemingly endless intertwining galleries, some as high as 5 stories, staircases, and 6 fresco cubicula, known as the Cubicula of the Sacraments. And this is where we see numerous references to the sacraments of baptism and the Eucharist. Other martyrs buried here include Tarsicius, Collagerus, and Parthenius. Now, the catacombs of Domitilla contain a number of very large tombs and are, in extension, larger than St. Calixtus. They take their name from the martyr Domitilla, a relative of the Emperor Domitian and daughter of the second consul Flavius Clemens. She died during the persecutions at the end of the first century. In addition to the endless labyrinth of galleries, the most outstanding feature of these catacombs is the large aisled basilica built deep below the surface. The church is dedicated to Saints Nereus and Acilius, 2 soldier martyrs who were later honored by Pope Damasus with one of his numerous inscriptions. The surrounding galleries were demolished to make room for the basilica, built between 390 and 395, whose altar was placed over their tombs. The St. Sebastian catacombs were referred to in ancient documents as the Memorial of the Apostles, as it was on this spot that the Apostles Peter and Paul were first jointly venerated. Their remains had been transferred here from their tombs on the Via Ostiense, St. Paul, and on Vatican Hill, St. Peter, at a time when they were thought to be in considerable danger of profanation. It must be remembered that many relics were considered in danger for several reasons. Either people simply wanted them for themselves as some reminder or remnant of the saint or martyr they venerated, or, as was the case with civil authorities, especially those who were against the new Christian faith, it was felt that by destroying a relic, they would destroy the faith of the followers. Now, some historians believe there was no element of danger involved for the relics of the apostles, but rather that they were brought here simply because it would be easier to venerate the 2 great apostles together on their feast day in 1 single location. The oldest calendar of the Roman Church, in fact, gives June 29th as the joint feast of Saints Peter and Paul, adding that this commemoration began in the year 258. Their relics have since been returned to the basilicas bearing their name, and June 29th is still today their feast day. In their honor, a great basilica was built here in the Constantinian period. The devotion to Saint Sebastian, for whom the catacombs are named, developed much later. The tomb where the saint's body had been placed during the persecution by Emperor Diocletian was enlarged and embellished in the 5th century. 2 centuries later, Sebastian's popularity grew among Romans when, during the plague of 680, many of them prayed for his intercession, and they were spared. In fact, Romans dedicated an altar to him in the Church of St. Peter's and James near the Colosseum. Today, the saint's remains are in the chapel dedicated to him in the Basilica of St. Sebastian, the first chapel on your left as you go in, and relics associated with his death are in the chapel on the opposite wall. For a more in-depth look at these particular catacombs, you might want to go back to the story on the Basilica of St. Sebastian. Now, the catacombs of Priscilla are in the northern part of Rome, on the Via Salaria, the one named for the salt quarries. Some of the most ancient and extensive of all the catacombs, the name comes from the owner of the land, a member of the nobility, as we see from the word clarissima on an epitaph. Numerous martyrs were buried here, including Felix, Philip, Crescentius, Prisca et Praxedes, to name but a few. 7 popes were also buried here. Marcellinus, Pope from 296 to 308, Marcellus, 308-309, Sylvester I, 314 to 335, one of the 11 longest pontificates in history, by the way, Liberius, 352 to 356, known for building the Basilica of St. Mary Major, which is also known as the Liberian Basilica, Siricius, who was Pope 384 to 99, Celestine, Pope from 422 to 32, and Vigilius, Pope from 537 to 55. Now, the upper level of underground corridors is the most ancient of the network of corridors and contains paintings and stuccos of the earliest Christian art, with scenes from the Old and New Testaments. Noteworthy among the frescoes is that of the breaking of the bread, with its reference to the miracle of the loaves and fishes and to the Eucharistic banquet. There are also two paintings of the Virgin Mary, dating from the first half of the second century, considered the most ancient in existence. In one, Mary is depicted with the child Jesus in her arms, and in the second, she is seated with an angel in front of her, a clear reference to the Annunciation. Now, we must look to Vatican City for two very important sites regarding catacombs, the most oft-quoted and visited being the Scavi, S-C-A-V-I, Italian for excavations. It specifically refers to the ancient Roman necropolis, located between 5 and 12 meters, 16 to 39 feet, directly beneath St. Peter's Basilica. Uncovered during excavations ordered by Pope Pius XII between 1940 and 1949, this underground site, also known as a necropolis, City of the Dead, contains pagan and Christian tombs from the 1st to the 4th centuries. The most celebrated of the burial sites is the tomb of the first pope, St. Peter, located, incredibly enough, immediately below the basilica's main papal altar. Tours are available through the Scavi office. There's also the celebrated Necropolis of the Via Triumphalis, an exceptionally well-preserved ancient Roman burial site located on the slopes of Vatican Hill within Vatican territory. Discovered during parking construction in the 1950s and 2000s, it reveals everyday life and pagan funerary customs for Rome's middle and lower classes. Dedicated exclusively to pre-Christian everyday Romans, it features an organized modern walkway system with multimedia displays. Tickets are available through the Vatican Museum's website. Again, that's the Via Triumphalis. There's also a wonderful Vatican website that explains the art of the catacombs. www.catacombeditalia.va. From the end of the 2nd century, an extremely simple art developed in the catacombs, which is in part narrative and in part symbolic. The paintings, mosaics, reliefs on the sarcophagi, and the minor arts all recall stories from the Old and New Testaments, as if to present the examples of salvation from the past to the new converts. This is why Jonah is often depicted, who was saved from the belly of the whale, where he remained for 3 days, which re-evokes Christ's resurrection. There are also representations of the young people of Babylonia, rescued from the flames of the furnace, of Susan, saved from the snares of the elders, of Noah, who escaped the flood, and Daniel, who stayed unharmed in the lion's den. From the New Testament, the miracles are chosen of healing, the blind man, the paralytic, the hemorrhaging woman, and the resurrection, Lazarus, the widow of Nain's son, Jairus' daughter. But there are also other episodes, such as the conversation with the Samaritan woman at the well and the multiplication of the loaves. The art of the catacombs is also a symbolic art in the sense that some concepts which are difficult to express are represented in a simple way. To indicate Christ, a fish is depicted. To signify the peace of heaven, a dove is represented. To express firmness of faith, an anchor is drawn. On the closing slabs of the loculi where people are buried, symbols with different meanings are often engraved. In some cases, a tool is depicted that indicates the dead person's trade in life. Some symbols, such as glasses, loaves of bread, and amphorae, allude to the funeral meals consumed in honor of the deceased, the so-called refrigeria. Most of the symbols refer to eternal salvation, such as the dove, the palm, the peacock, the phoenix, and the lamb. I hope you've enjoyed our two-part visit to the amazing, inspiring catacombs of Rome, those in Vatican City and most of them in the city of Rome. Keep this in mind when you come to Rome, and I'll try and post a lot of this information on my blog, Jones Rome, so you can print it out for your next visit. Well, God bless you, and have a great weekend.
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0: Hello, family. I'm Montse Alvarez.

0: and a couple of ski boats and jet skis and the kind of yacht that comes with the women and the food and the top shelf booze and all the cool stuff. Impossible. I think the Catechism might say something about this. It's called envy. Catechism paragraph 2539 says, "Envy is a capital sin. It refers to the sadness at the sight of another's goods and the immoderate desire to acquire them for oneself, even unjustly. When it wishes grave harm to a neighbor, it is a mortal sin." Envy is a tough topic, especially when we're scrolling through Instagram and Facebook and whatever else these days, and you see how everybody else is putting on their best life, and you're thinking, wait a minute, I just ate a bucket of KFC and I'm 35 pounds overweight. Anyway, continuing, 2540 talks about the sadness and refusal of charity because of envy. Quote, "Envy represents a form of sadness and therefore a refusal of charity. The baptized person should struggle against it by exercising goodwill. Envy often comes from pride. The baptized person should train himself to live in humility." Well, if we could all do that, things would be easy. But the Catechism's on it here. St. Augustine says, "Envy is the diabolical sin. It's displeasure caused by somebody else's prosperity. Why should your yacht make me upset? God help us all."
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4: We want to invite you to pray the rosary with us. The rosary is many things, but perhaps the best way to think about the rosary is to think about it as a spiritual place, as an invisible chapel that you can enter into even in a busy time of life. And in a place like this, to enter into silence, into prayerfulness, and to follow the events of the life of our Lord Jesus Christ as they must have been seen by the eyes of his mother. We celebrate the rosary with Mary, but of course that means we celebrate it with Jesus. And we look on him in the mysteries of grace and salvation as his mother and Joseph and the apostles must have seen these events. So, quietly enter into your own spirit and join us as we offer the rosary to God in honor of Christ and his mother.

The first five decades of the Rosary are called the Joyful Mysteries. They're called joyful because they represent the early events in the life of Christ and the joy that his mother would have had at these events. In the name of the Father, and of the Son, and of the Holy Spirit. Amen. I believe in God, the Father Almighty, creator of heaven and earth,

0: and in Jesus Christ, his only Son, our Lord, who was conceived by the Holy Spirit, born of the Virgin Mary, suffered under Pontius Pilate, was crucified, died, and was buried. He descended into hell. The third day he rose again from the dead, and he ascended into heaven, and is seated at the right hand of God, the Father Almighty, from whence he shall come to judge the living and the dead.
1: I believe in the Holy Spirit, the Holy Catholic Church, the communion of saints, the forgiveness of sins, the resurrection of the body, and life everlasting. Amen.
0: Our Father, who art in heaven, hallowed be thy name. Thy kingdom come, thy will be done, on earth as it is in heaven.
1: Give us this day our daily bread, and forgive us our trespasses, as we forgive those who trespass against us. And lead us not into temptation, but deliver us from evil. Amen.
0: Let us offer the next three Aves, that we will have an increase of faith, hope, and love. Hail Mary, full of grace, the Lord is with thee. Blessed art thou amongst women, and blessed is the fruit of thy womb, Jesus.
1: Holy Mary, Mother of God, pray for us sinners, now and at the hour of our death. Amen.
0: Hail Mary, full of grace, the Lord is with thee. Blessed art thou amongst women, and blessed is the fruit of thy womb, Jesus.
1: Holy Mary, Mother of God, pray for us sinners, now and at the hour of our death. Amen.
0: Hail Mary, full of grace, the Lord is with thee. Blessed art thou amongst women, and blessed is the fruit of thy womb, Jesus.
1: Holy Mary, Mother of God, pray for us sinners, now and at the hour of our death. Amen.
0: Glory be to the Father, and to the Son, and to the Holy Spirit.
1: As it was in the beginning,

0: The first joyful mystery, the Annunciation by the angel to Mary that she will be the mother of Emmanuel. Our Father, who art in heaven, hallowed be thy name. Thy kingdom come, thy will be done, on earth as it is in heaven.
1: Give us this day our daily bread, and forgive us our trespasses, as we forgive those who trespass against us. And lead us not into temptation, but deliver us from evil. Amen.
0: Hail Mary, full of grace, the Lord is with thee. Blessed art thou amongst women, and blessed is the fruit of thy womb, Jesus.
1: Holy Mary, Mother of God, pray for us sinners, now and at the hour of our death. Amen.
0: Hail Mary, full of grace, the Lord is with thee. Blessed art thou amongst women, and blessed is the fruit of thy womb, Jesus.
1: Holy Mary, Mother of God, pray for us sinners, now and at the hour of our death. Amen.
0: Hail Mary, full of grace, the Lord is with thee. Blessed art thou amongst women, and blessed is the fruit of thy womb, Jesus.
1: Holy Mary, Mother of God, pray for us sinners, now and at the hour of our death. Amen.
0: Hail Mary, full of grace, the Lord is with thee. Blessed art thou amongst women, and blessed is the fruit of thy womb, Jesus.
1: Holy Mary, Mother of God, pray for us sinners, now and at the hour of our death. Amen.
0: Hail Mary, full of grace, the Lord is with thee. Blessed art thou amongst women, and blessed is the fruit of thy womb, Jesus.
1: Holy Mary, Mother of God, pray for us sinners, now and at the hour of our death. Amen.
0: Hail Mary, full of grace, the Lord is with thee. Blessed art thou amongst women, and blessed is the fruit of thy womb, Jesus.
1: Holy Mary, Mother of God, pray for us sinners, now and at the hour of our death. Amen.
0: Hail Mary, full of grace, the Lord is with thee. Blessed art thou amongst women, and blessed is the fruit of thy womb, Jesus.
1: Holy Mary, Mother of God, pray for us sinners, now and at the hour of our death. Amen.
0: Hail Mary, full of grace, the Lord is with thee. Blessed art thou amongst women, and blessed is the fruit of thy womb, Jesus.
1: Holy Mary, Mother of God, pray for us sinners, now and at the hour of our death. Amen.
0: Hail Mary, full of grace, the Lord is with thee. Blessed art thou amongst women, and blessed is the fruit of thy womb, Jesus.
1: Holy Mary, Mother of God, pray for us sinners, now and at the hour of our death. Amen.
0: Hail Mary, full of grace, the Lord is with thee. Blessed art thou amongst women, and blessed is the fruit of thy womb, Jesus.
1: Holy Mary, Mother of God, pray for us sinners, now and at the hour of our death. Amen.
0: Glory be to the Father, and to the Son, and to the Holy Spirit.
1: As it was in the beginning, is now, and ever shall be, world without end. Amen.
0: O my Jesus,
1: forgive us our sins.
0: Save us from the
1: fires of hell. Bring all souls to heaven, especially those in most need of thy mercy.
0: The second joyful mystery, the visitation of our Blessed Lady to Elizabeth and to the child in her womb, John the Baptist. Our Father, who art in heaven, hallowed be thy name. Thy kingdom come, thy will be done, on earth as it is in heaven.
1: Give us this day our daily bread, and forgive us our trespasses, as we forgive those who trespass against us. And lead us not into temptation, but deliver us from evil. Amen.
0: Hail Mary, full of grace, the Lord is with thee. Blessed art thou amongst women, and blessed is the fruit of thy womb, Jesus.
1: Holy Mary, Mother of God, pray for us sinners, now and at the hour of our death. Amen.
0: Hail Mary, full of grace, the Lord is with thee. Blessed art thou amongst women, and blessed is the fruit of thy womb, Jesus.
1: Holy Mary, Mother of God, pray for us sinners, now and at the hour of our death. Amen.
0: Hail Mary, full of grace, the Lord is with thee. Blessed art thou amongst women, and blessed is the fruit of thy womb, Jesus.
1: Holy Mary, Mother of God, pray for us sinners, now and at the hour of our death. Amen.
2: Hail Mary, full of grace, the Lord is with thee. Blessed art thou amongst women, and blessed is the fruit of thy womb, Jesus.
1: Holy Mary, Mother of God, pray for us sinners now and at the hour of our death. Amen.
2: Hail Mary, full of grace, the Lord is with thee. Blessed art thou amongst women, and blessed is the fruit of thy womb, Jesus.
1: Holy Mary, Mother of God, pray for us sinners, now and at the hour of our death. Amen.
2: Hail Mary, full of grace, the Lord is with thee. Blessed art thou amongst women, and blessed is the fruit of thy womb, Jesus.
1: Holy Mary, Mother of God, pray for us sinners, now and at the hour of our death. Amen.
2: Hail Mary, full of grace, the Lord is with thee. Blessed art thou amongst women, and blessed is the fruit of thy womb, Jesus.
1: Holy Mary, Mother of God, pray for us sinners, now and at the hour of our death. Amen.
2: Hail Mary, full of grace, the Lord is with thee. Blessed art thou amongst women, and blessed is the fruit of thy womb, Jesus.
1: Holy Mary, Mother of God, pray for us sinners, now and at the hour of our death. Amen.
2: Hail Mary, full of grace, the Lord is with thee. Blessed art thou amongst women, and blessed is the fruit of thy womb, Jesus.
1: Holy Mary, Mother of God, pray for us sinners, now and at the hour of our death. Amen.
2: Hail Mary, full of grace, the Lord is with thee. Blessed art thou amongst women, and blessed is the fruit of thy womb, Jesus.
1: Holy Mary, Mother of God, pray for us sinners, now and at the hour of our death. Amen.
2: Hail Mary, full of grace, the Lord is with thee. Blessed art thou amongst women, and blessed is the fruit of thy womb, Jesus.
1: Holy Mary, Mother of God, pray for us sinners, now and at the hour of our death. Amen.
2: Glory be to the Father, and to the Son, and to the Holy Spirit.
1: As it was in the beginning, is now, and ever shall be, world without end. Amen.
3: O my Jesus, forgive us our sins. Save us from the fires of hell. Bring all souls to heaven, especially those in most need of thy mercy.
2: The third joyful mystery, the birth of our divine Savior. The birth of Jesus is filled with joy. The joy of the angels, the joy of the shepherds, the joy of the Magi. But it happens in such strange circumstances. She laid him in a manger because there was no room for them in the inn. How important it is for us to remember that God chose that his Son would be poor, that he would be very poor, that he would be poor all of his life. There are two things we need to think about. First of all, that according to his own words, what we do for the poor, we do for him. And secondly, that we ourselves must not be attached to worldly things and invested in seeking and getting things that make us comfortable. Our Father, who art in heaven, hallowed be thy name. Thy kingdom come, thy will be done, on earth as it is in heaven.
1: Give us this day our daily bread, and forgive us our trespasses, as we forgive those who trespass against us. And lead us not into temptation, but deliver us from evil. Amen.
2: Hail Mary, full of grace, the Lord is with thee. Blessed art thou amongst women, and blessed is the fruit of thy womb, Jesus.
1: Holy Mary, Mother of God, pray for us sinners, now and at the hour of our death. Amen.
2: Hail Mary, full of grace, the Lord is with thee. Blessed art thou amongst women, and blessed is the fruit of thy womb, Jesus.
1: Holy Mary, Mother of God, pray for us sinners, now and at the hour of our death. Amen.
2: Hail Mary, full of grace, the Lord is with thee. Blessed art thou amongst women, and blessed is the fruit of thy womb, Jesus.
1: Holy Mary, Mother of God, Pray for us sinners, now and at the hour of our death. Amen.
2: Hail Mary, full of grace, the Lord is with thee. Blessed art thou amongst women, and blessed is the fruit of thy womb, Jesus.
1: Holy Mary, Mother of God, pray for us sinners, now and at the hour of our death. Amen.
2: Hail Mary, full of grace, the Lord is with thee. Blessed art thou amongst women, and blessed is the fruit of thy womb, Jesus.
1: Holy Mary, Mother of God, pray for us sinners, now and at the hour of our death. Amen.
2: Hail Mary, full of grace, the Lord is with thee. Blessed art thou amongst women, and blessed is the fruit of thy womb, Jesus.
1: Holy Mary, Mother of God, pray for us sinners, now and at the hour of our death. Amen.
2: Hail Mary, full of grace, the Lord is with thee. Blessed art thou amongst women, and blessed is the fruit of thy womb, Jesus.
1: Holy Mary, Mother of God, pray for us sinners, now and at the hour of our death. Amen.
2: Hail Mary, full of grace, the Lord is with thee. Blessed art thou amongst women, and blessed is the fruit of thy womb, Jesus.
1: Holy Mary, Mother of God, pray for us sinners, now and at the hour of our death. Amen.
2: Hail Mary, full of grace, the Lord is with thee. Blessed art thou amongst women, and blessed is the fruit of thy womb, Jesus.
1: Holy Mary, Mother of God, pray for us sinners, now and at the hour of our death. Amen.
2: Hail Mary, full of grace, the Lord is with thee. Blessed art thou amongst women, and blessed is the fruit of thy womb, Jesus.
1: Holy Mary, Mother of God, pray for us sinners, now and at the hour of our death. Amen.
2: Glory be to the Father, and to the Son, and to the Holy Spirit.
1: As it was in the beginning, is now, and ever shall be, world without end. Amen.
3: O my Jesus, forgive us our sins.
4: Save us from the fires of hell.
3: Bring all souls to heaven,
4: especially those in most need of thy mercy.
2: The fourth joyful mystery, the presentation of the Christ child in the temple by Mary and Joseph. Our Father, who art in heaven, hallowed be thy name. Thy kingdom come, thy will be done, on earth as it is in heaven.
1: Give us this day our daily bread, and forgive us our trespasses, as we forgive those who trespass against us. And lead us not into temptation, but deliver us from evil. Amen.
2: Hail Mary, full of grace, the Lord is with thee. Blessed art thou amongst women, and blessed is the fruit of thy womb, Jesus.
1: Holy Mary, Mother of God, pray for us sinners, now and at the hour of our death. Amen.
2: Hail Mary, full of grace, the Lord is with thee. Blessed art thou amongst women, and blessed is the fruit of thy womb, Jesus.
1: Holy Mary, Mother of God, pray for us sinners, now and at the hour of our death. Amen.
2: Hail Mary, full of grace, the Lord is with thee. Blessed art thou amongst women, and blessed is the fruit of thy womb, Jesus.
1: Holy Mary, Mother of God, pray for us sinners, now and at the hour of our death. Amen.
2: Hail Mary, full of grace, the Lord is with thee. Blessed art thou amongst women, and blessed is the fruit of thy womb, Jesus.
1: Holy Mary, Mother of God, pray for us sinners, now and at the hour of our death. Amen.
2: Hail Mary, full of grace, the Lord is with thee. Blessed art thou amongst women, and blessed is the fruit of thy womb, Jesus.
1: Holy Mary, Mother of God, pray for us sinners, now and at the hour of our death. Amen.
2: Hail Mary, full of grace, the Lord is with thee. Blessed art thou amongst women, and blessed is the fruit of thy womb, Jesus.
1: Holy Mary, Mother of God, pray for us sinners, now and at the hour of our death. Amen.
2: Hail Mary, full of grace, the Lord is with thee. Blessed art thou amongst women, and blessed is the fruit of thy womb, Jesus.
1: Holy Mary, Mother of God, pray for us sinners, now and at the hour of our death. Amen.
2: Hail Mary, full of grace, the Lord is with thee. Blessed art thou amongst women, and blessed is the fruit of thy womb, Jesus.
1: Holy Mary, Mother of God, pray for us sinners, now and at the hour of our death. Amen.
2: Hail Mary, full of grace, the Lord is with thee. Blessed art thou amongst women, and blessed is the fruit of thy womb, Jesus.
1: Holy Mary, Mother of God, pray for us sinners, now and at the hour of our death. Amen.
2: Hail Mary, full of grace, the Lord is with thee. Blessed art thou amongst women, and blessed is the fruit of thy womb, Jesus.
1: Holy Mary, Mother of God, pray for us sinners, now and at the hour of our death. Amen.
2: Glory be to the Father, and to the Son, and to the Holy Spirit.
1: As it was in the beginning, is now, and ever shall be, world without end. Amen.
2: O my Jesus,
1: forgive us our sins.
2: Save us from the fires of hell.
1: Bring all souls to heaven, especially those in most need of thy mercy.
2: The fifth joyful mystery, the finding of the child Jesus in the temple. Our Father, who art in heaven, hallowed be thy name. Thy kingdom come, thy will be done, on earth as it is in heaven.
1: Give us this day our daily bread, and forgive us our trespasses, as we forgive those who trespass against us. And lead us not into temptation, but deliver us from evil. Amen.
2: Hail Mary, full of grace, the Lord is with thee. Blessed art thou amongst women, and blessed is the fruit of thy womb, Jesus.
1: Holy Mary, Mother of God, pray for us sinners, now and at the hour of our death. Amen.
2: Hail Mary, full of grace, the Lord is with thee. Blessed art thou amongst women, and blessed is the fruit of thy womb, Jesus.
1: Holy Mary, Mother of God, pray for us sinners, now and at the hour of our death. Amen.
2: Hail Mary, full of grace, the Lord is with thee. Blessed art thou amongst women, and blessed is the fruit of thy womb, Jesus.
1: Holy Mary, Mother of God, pray for us sinners, now and at the hour of our death. Amen.
2: Hail Mary, full of grace, the Lord is with thee. Blessed art thou amongst women, and blessed is the fruit of thy womb, Jesus.
1: Holy Mary, Mother of God, pray for us sinners, now and at the hour of our death. Amen.
2: Hail Mary, full of grace, the Lord is with thee. Blessed art thou amongst women, and blessed is the fruit of thy womb, Jesus.
1: Holy Mary, Mother of God, pray for us sinners, now and at the hour of our death. Amen.
2: Hail Mary, full of grace, the Lord is with thee. Blessed art thou amongst women, and blessed is the fruit of thy womb, Jesus.
1: Holy Mary, Mother of God, pray for us sinners, now and at the hour of our death. Amen.
2: Hail Mary, full of grace, the Lord is with thee. Blessed art thou amongst women, and blessed is the fruit of thy womb, Jesus.
1: Holy Mary, Mother of God, pray for us sinners, now and at the hour of our death. Amen.
2: Hail Mary, full of grace, the Lord is with thee. Blessed art thou amongst women, and blessed is the fruit of thy womb, Jesus.
1: Holy Mary, Mother of God, pray for us sinners, now and at the hour of our death. Amen.
2: Hail Mary, full of grace, the Lord is with thee. Blessed art thou amongst women, and blessed is the fruit of thy womb, Jesus.
1: Holy Mary, Mother of God, pray for us sinners, now and at the hour of our death. Amen.
2: Hail Mary, full of grace, the Lord is with thee. Blessed art thou amongst women, and blessed is the fruit of thy womb, Jesus.
1: Holy Mary, Mother of God, pray for us sinners, now and at the hour of our death. Amen.
2: Glory be to the Father, and to the Son, and to the Holy Spirit.
1: As it was in the beginning, is now, and ever shall be, world without end. Amen.
3: O my Jesus, forgive us our sins, save us from the fires of hell. Bring all souls to heaven, especially those in most need of thy mercy.
2: Hail, Holy Queen, Mother of mercy, our life, our sweetness, and our hope. To thee do we cry, poor banished children of Eve. To thee do we send up our sighs, mourning and weeping in this valley of tears. Turn then, most gracious Advocate, thine eyes of mercy toward us, and after this our exile, show unto us the blessed fruit of thy womb, Jesus. O clement, O loving,
5: O sweet Virgin Mary, pray for us, O Holy Mother of God,
1: that we may be made worthy of the promises of Christ.
2: Let us pray. O God, whose only begotten Son, by his life, death, and resurrection, has purchased for us the rewards of eternal life, grant, we beseech thee, that meditating on these mysteries of the Most Holy Rosary of the Blessed Virgin Mary, we may imitate what they contain and obtain what they promise, through the same Christ our Lord. Amen. May the divine assistance remain always with us, and may the souls of the faithful departed, through the mercy of God, rest in peace. Amen. May the Holy Virgin bless you with her loving child, this day and forever. In the name of the Father, and of the Son, and of the Holy Spirit. Amen.
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15: 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The Bible in a Year reading plan and all Bible in a Year episodes can be found at ascensionpress.com/BIY or on the Ascension app. Lately, we've been reading the story of King Nebuchadnezzar in the book of Jeremiah, and we'll continue to hear how God uses for good this man who's committed so much evil. And in Daniel, Father Mike discusses how to refuse to be conformed to our age so as to live for only the kingdom, which does not fall.
16: Hi, my name is Father Mike Schmitz, and you're listening to The Bible in a Year, where we encounter God's voice and live life through the lens of Scripture. Using the Great Adventure Bible timeline, we'll read all the way from Genesis to Revelation, discovering how the story of salvation unfolds and how we fit into that story today. The Great Adventure Bible Timeline was developed by Jeff Cavins and is provided by Ascension, who produced and funded this program. It is day 241. We're reading today from Jeremiah chapter 24 and 25, also Daniel 6 and 7, and Proverbs chapter 16, verses 5 through 8. The book of the prophet Jeremiah, chapter 24. Two baskets, good and bad figs. After Nebuchadnezzar, king of Babylon, had taken into exile from Jerusalem Jeconiah, the son of Jehoiakim, king of Judah, together with the princes of Judah, the craftsmen and the smiths, and had brought them to Babylon, the Lord showed me this vision. Behold, two baskets of figs placed before the temple of the Lord. One basket had very good figs, like first ripe figs, but the other basket had very bad figs, so bad that they could not be eaten. And the Lord said to me, "What do you see, Jeremiah?" I said, "Figs. The good figs very good, and the bad figs very bad, so bad that they cannot be eaten." Then the word of the Lord came to me. Thus says the Lord, the God of Israel, "Like these good figs, so I will regard as good the exiles from Judah, whom I have sent away from this place to the land of the Chaldeans. I will set my eyes upon them for good, and I will bring them back to this land. I will build them up and not tear them down. I will plant them and not uproot them. I will give them a heart to know that I am the Lord, and they shall be my people, and I will be their God, for they shall return to me with their whole heart." But thus says the Lord, "Like the bad figs, which are so bad they cannot be eaten, so will I treat Zedekiah, the king of Judah, his princes, the remnant of Jerusalem who remain in this land, and those who dwell in the land of Egypt. I will make them a horror to all the kingdoms of the earth, to be a reproach, a byword, a taunt, and a curse in all the places where I shall drive them. And I will send sword, famine, and pestilence upon them until they shall be utterly destroyed from the land which I gave to them and their fathers." Chapter 25. The Babylonian Captivity Foretold. The word that came to Jeremiah concerning all the people of Judah in the fourth year of Jehoiakim, the son of Josiah, king of Judah, that was the first year of Nebuchadnezzar, king of Babylon, which Jeremiah the prophet spoke to all the people of Judah and all the inhabitants of Jerusalem. For 23 years, from the 13th year of Josiah, the son of Amon, king of Judah, to this day, the word of the Lord has come to me, and I have spoken persistently to you, but you have not listened. You have neither listened nor inclined your ears to hear, although the Lord persistently sent to you all his servants, the prophets, saying, "Turn now every one of you from his evil way and wrongdoings, and dwell upon the land which the Lord has given to you and your fathers from of old and forever. Do not go after other gods to serve and worship them, or provoke me to anger with the work of your hands. Then I will do you no harm. Yet you have not listened to me, says the Lord, that you might provoke me to anger with the work of your hands to your own harm. Therefore, thus says the Lord of hosts, because you have not obeyed my words, behold, I will send for all the tribes of the north, says the Lord, and for Nebuchadnezzar, the king of Babylon, my servant, and I will bring them against this land and its inhabitants, and against all these nations round about. I will utterly destroy them and make them a horror, a hissing, and an everlasting reproach. Moreover, I will banish from them the voice of mirth and the voice of gladness, the voice of the bridegroom and the voice of the bride, the grinding of the millstones and the light of the lamp. This whole land shall become a ruin and a waste, and these nations shall serve the king of Babylon 70 years. Then, after 70 years are completed, I will punish the king of Babylon and that nation, the land of the Chaldeans, for their iniquity, says the Lord, making the land an everlasting waste. I will bring upon that land all the words which I have uttered against it, everything written in this book, which Jeremiah prophesied against all the nations. For many nations and great kings shall make slaves even of them, and I will recompense them according to their deeds and the work of their hands. The cup of the Lord's wrath. Thus the Lord, the God of Israel, said to me, "Take from my hand this cup of the wine of wrath, and make all the nations to whom I send you drink it. They shall drink and stagger and be crazed because of the sword which I am sending among them." So I took the cup from the Lord's hand and made all the nations to whom the Lord sent me drink it, Jerusalem and the cities of Judah, its kings and princes, to make them a desolation and a waste, a hissing and a curse, as at this day. Pharaoh, king of Egypt, his servants, his princes, all his people, and all the foreign folk among them, all the kings of the land of Uz, and all the kings of the land of the Philistines, Ashkelon, Gaza, Ekron, and the remnant of Ashdod, Edom, Moab, and the sons of Ammon, all the kings of Tyre, all the kings of Sidon, and the kings of the islands across the sea, Dedan, Timah, Buz,
17: and all who cut the corners of their hair. All the kings of Arabia, and all the kings of the mixed tribes that dwell in the desert. All the kings of Zimri, all the kings of Elam, and all the kings of Media. All the kings of the north, far and near, one after another, and all the kingdoms of the world which are on the face of the earth. And after them, the king of Babylon shall drink. Then you shall say to them, thus says the Lord of hosts, the God of Israel, drink, be drunk, and vomit. Fall and rise no more, because of the sword which I am sending among you. And if they refuse to accept the cup from your hand to drink, then you shall say to them, thus says the Lord of hosts, you must drink. For behold, I begin to work evil at the city which is called by my name, and shall you go unpunished? You shall not go unpunished, for I am summoning a sword against all the inhabitants of the earth, says the Lord of hosts. You, therefore, shall prophesy against them all these words, and say to them, the Lord will roar from on high, and from his holy habitation utter his voice. He will roar mightily against his fold, and shout like those who tread grapes against all the inhabitants of the earth. The clamor will resound to the ends of the earth, for the Lord has an indictment against the nations. He is entering into judgment with all flesh, and the wicked he will put to the sword, says the Lord. Thus says the Lord of hosts, behold, evil is going forth from nation to nation, and a great tempest is stirring from the farthest parts of the earth. And those slain by the Lord on that day shall extend from one end of the earth to the other. They shall not be lamented, or gathered, or buried. They shall be dung on the surface of the ground. Wail, you shepherds, and cry, and roll in ashes, you lords of the flock. For the days of your slaughter and dispersion have come, and you shall fall like choice rams. No refuge will remain for the shepherds, nor escape for the lords of the flock. Listen, the cry of the shepherds, and the wail of the lords of the flock. For the Lord is despoiling their pasture, and the peaceful folds are devastated because of the fierce anger of the Lord. Like a lion he has left his den, for their land has become a waste, because of the sword of the oppressor, and because of his fierce anger. The Book of Daniel, Chapter 6, A Plot Against Daniel. It pleased Darius to set over the kingdom 120 satraps, to be throughout the whole kingdom, and over them 3 presidents, of whom Daniel was one, to whom these satraps should give account, so that the king might suffer no loss. Then this Daniel became distinguished above all the other presidents and satraps, because an excellent spirit was in him, and the king planned to set him over the whole kingdom. Then the presidents and the satraps sought to find a ground for complaint against Daniel with regard to the kingdom, but they could find no ground for complaint or any fault, because he was faithful, and no error or fault was found in him. Then these men said, we shall not find any ground for complaint against this Daniel unless we find it in connection with the law of his God. Then these presidents and satraps came by agreement to the king and said to him, O King Darius, live forever. All the presidents of the kingdom, the prefects and the satraps, the counselors and the governors are agreed that the king should establish an ordinance and enforce an interdict, that whoever makes petition to any god or man for 30 days, except to you, O king, shall be cast into the den of lions. Now, O king, establish the interdict and sign the document so that it cannot be changed according to the law of the Medes and the Persians, which cannot be revoked. Therefore, King Darius signed the document and interdict. Daniel in the den of lions. When Daniel knew that the document had been signed, he went to his house where he had windows in his upper chamber open toward Jerusalem. And he got down on his knees 3 times a day and prayed and gave thanks before his God as he had done previously. Then these men came by agreement and found Daniel making petition and supplication before his God. Then they came near and said before the king concerning the interdict, O king, did you not sign an interdict that any man who makes petition to any god or man within 30 days, except to you, O king, shall be cast into the den of lions? The king answered, the thing stands fast, according to the law of the Medes and Persians, which cannot be revoked. Then they answered before the king, that Daniel, who is one of the exiles from Judah, pays no heed to you, O king, or the interdict you have signed, but makes his petition 3 times a day. Then the king, when he heard these words, was much distressed and set his mind to deliver Daniel, and he labored till the sun went down to rescue him. Then these men came by agreement to the king and said to the king, know, O king, that it is a law of the Medes and Persians that no interdict or ordinance which the king establishes can be changed. Then the king commanded, and Daniel was brought and cast into the den of lions. The king said to Daniel, may your God, whom you serve continually, deliver you.
18: And a stone was brought and laid upon the mouth of the den, and the king sealed it with his own signet and with the signet of his lords, that nothing might be changed concerning Daniel. Then the king went to his palace and spent the night fasting. No diversions were brought to him, and sleep fled from him. God saves Daniel from the lions. Then at break of day, the king arose and went in haste to the den of lions. When he came near to the den where Daniel was, he cried out in a tone of anguish and said to Daniel, O Daniel, servant of the living God, has your God, whom you serve continually, been able to deliver you from the lions? Then Daniel said to the king, O king, live forever. My God sent his angel and shut the lions' mouths, and they have not hurt me because I was found blameless before him. And also before you, O king, I have done no wrong. Then the king was exceedingly glad and commanded that Daniel be taken up out of the den. So Daniel was taken up out of the den, and no kind of hurt was found upon him because he had trusted in his God. And the king commanded, and those men who had accused Daniel were brought and cast into the den of lions, they, their children and their wives. And before they reached the bottom of the den, the lions overpowered them and broke all their bones in pieces. Then King Darius wrote to all the peoples, nations, and languages that dwell in all the earth, peace be multiplied to you. I make a decree that in all my royal dominion, men may tremble and fear before the God of Daniel, for he is the living God, enduring forever. His kingdom shall never be destroyed, and his dominion shall be to the end. He delivers and rescues. He works signs and wonders in heaven and on earth. He who has saved Daniel from the power of the lions. So Daniel prospered during the reign of Darius and the reign of Cyrus the Persian. Chapter 7. Visions of the Four Beasts and the Ancient of Days. In the first year of Belshazzar, king of Babylon, Daniel had a dream and visions of his head as he lay in his bed. Then he wrote down the dream and told the sum of the matter. Daniel said, I saw in my vision by night, and behold, the four winds of heaven were stirring up the great sea. And four great beasts came up out of the sea, different from one another. The first was like a lion and had eagle's wings. Then as I looked, its wings were plucked off, and it was lifted up from the ground and made to stand upon 2 feet like a man. And the mind of a man was given to it. And behold, another beast, a second one, like a bear. It was raised up on one side. It had 3 ribs in its mouth between its teeth, and it was told, Arise, devour much flesh. After this I looked, and behold, another, like a leopard, with 4 wings of a bird on its back. And the beast had 4 heads, and dominion was given to it. After this I saw in the night visions, and behold, a fourth beast, terrifying and dreadful and exceedingly strong. And it had great iron teeth. It devoured and broke in pieces and stamped the residue with its feet. It was different from all the beasts that were before it, and it had 10 horns. I considered the horns, and behold, there came up among them another horn, a little one, before which 3 of the first horns were plucked up by the roots. And behold, in this horn were eyes like the eyes of a man, and a mouth speaking great things. As I looked, thrones were placed, and one that was Ancient of Days took his seat. His clothing was white as snow, and the hair of his head like pure wool. His throne was fiery flames, its wheels were burning fire. A stream of fire issued and came forth from before him. 1,000 thousands served him, and 10,000 times 10,000 stood before him. The court sat in judgment, and the books were opened. I looked then, because of the sound of the great words which the horn was speaking, and as I looked, the beast was slain, and its body destroyed and given over to be burned with fire. As for the rest of the beasts, their dominion was taken away, but their lives were prolonged for a season and a time. I saw in the night visions, and behold, with the clouds of heaven, there came one like a son of man. And he came to the Ancient of Days and was presented before him. And to him was given dominion and glory and kingdom, that all peoples, nations, and languages should serve him. His dominion is an everlasting dominion, which shall not pass away, and his kingdom one that shall not be destroyed. Daniel's visions interpreted. As for me, Daniel, my spirit within me was anxious, and the visions of my head alarmed me. I approached one of those who stood there and asked him the truth concerning all this. So he told me and made known to me the interpretation of the things. These 4 great beasts are 4 kings who shall arise out of the earth. But the saints of the Most High shall receive the kingdom and possess the kingdom forever, forever and ever. Then I desired to know the truth concerning the 4th beast, which was different from all the rest, exceedingly terrifying, with its teeth of iron and claws of bronze. and which devoured and broke in pieces and stamped the residue with its feet. And concerning the 10 horns that were on its head, and the other horn which came up, and before which 3 of them fell, the horn which had eyes and a mouth that spoke great things, and which seemed greater than its fellows. As I looked, this horn made war with the saints, and prevailed over them, until the Ancient of Days came, and judgment was given for the saints of the Most High, and the time came when the saints received the kingdom. Thus he said, as for the fourth beast, there shall be a fourth kingdom on earth, which shall be different from all the kingdoms, and it shall devour the whole earth, and trample it down, and break it to pieces. As for the 10 horns, out of this kingdom 10 kings shall arise, and another shall arise after them. He shall be different from the former ones, and shall put down 3 kings. He shall speak words against the Most High, and shall wear out the saints of the Most High, and shall think to change the times and the law. And they shall be given into his hand for a time, 2 times, and a half time. But the court shall sit in judgment, and his dominion shall be taken away, to be consumed and destroyed to the end. And the kingdom and the dominion and the greatness of the kingdoms under the whole heaven shall be given to the people of the saints of the Most High. Their kingdom shall be an everlasting kingdom, and all dominions shall serve and obey them. Here is the end of the matter. As for me, Daniel, my thoughts greatly alarmed me, and my color changed, but I kept the matter in my mind. The Book of Proverbs, chapter 16, verses 5 through 8. Everyone who is arrogant is an abomination to the Lord. Be assured, he will not go unpunished. By loyalty and faithfulness, iniquity is atoned for, and by the fear of the Lord, a man avoids evil. When a man's ways please the Lord, he makes even his enemies to be at peace with him. Better is a little with righteousness than great revenues with injustice. Father in heaven, we give you praise and glory. We thank you so much for reminding us of your truth and reminding us of the pieces of wisdom that we need to never, ever forget. Help us to always remember not only the wisdom we need to make it through this life, but also help us always to remember what you've done in our lives, what you've done in the lives of your people, and what you've done in this world. Lord God, help us to belong to you more than we belong to anything else. Help us to be yours more than we are anything else. We ask this in the name of Jesus Christ, our Lord. Amen. In the name of the Father and of the Son, and of the Holy Spirit. Amen. So I neglected to mention this a couple of days ago. When we jumped from chapter 20 of Jeremiah to chapter 21, we kind of jumped ahead roughly 20 years. At one point in the space between chapter 20 and chapter 21, there's so little tip, insight into Jeremiah. He's not necessarily writing chronologically, that Jeremiah is writing prophetically, right? So even how Jeremiah, the book, is assembled, kind of a little bit goes back and forth, kind of jumps ahead. We've jumped ahead. And as you can tell in chapter 24 here, it talks about Jeconiah, the son of Jehoiakim, and also talks about Zedekiah. Remember that the 3 waves of deportation to Babylon happened. The last wave happened under King Zedekiah. And here is Jeremiah. And he goes from talking about Josiah, which was the first king that he served under as a prophet, all the way to Zedekiah, which is the last king that he served with as a prophet. And so this is a long stretch of time here. And in chapter 24, we're all of a sudden, not kind of all of a sudden, but we kind of are all of a sudden in the age of the last wave of deportation. So we're in this time period right before Zedekiah. In fact, here is Jeremiah, and he's prophesying about Zedekiah. He says in verse 8 of chapter 24, "Thus says the Lord, like the bad figs, which are so bad they cannot be eaten, I will treat Zedekiah, the king of Judah, his princes, and the remnant of Jerusalem." So here is the space between the second deportation and the final deportation. But it's happening kind of in real time right here in Jeremiah's life. Now, that's context. But listen to this. We have these 2 baskets, the good figs and bad figs. And Jeremiah sees these. And we don't know where he sees them. We don't know if this is a vision, if he saw this, you know, actually, literally. But the word of the Lord comes to him and says, okay, you need to understand the difference between the good figs and bad figs. Now, we would probably point out or look at this and say, well, the good figs are those who got to stay in Jerusalem. And the bad figs are those that were deported. Those bad figs are the ones that were exiled. But God says the exact opposite. God says the good figs are the ones that were exiled. The good figs are the ones that were brought to Babylon. And the bad figs are the ones that stayed in the promised land. The bad ones are the ones that stayed in Jerusalem. And this is so, so incredible. Not only stayed in Jerusalem, but also had to go to Egypt. Now, this is horrible because
17: He says the bad figs are the ones that didn't get deported, but stayed in Jerusalem or went to Egypt. The horrible part about this is Jeremiah was among those who had to go to Egypt. He wanted to stay with God's people, and so he elected to essentially be amongst those who were counted. No, he wasn't a bad fig. He elected to be among those who were counted bad figs, the sent to Egypt. Now, why would it be the case that God would describe those who went to Babylon as the good figs and those who had to remain as a remnant in Israel and over to Egypt as bad figs? Well, and this is an incredible thing. I don't want to give away too much of what's going to happen. But what's going to happen is God is going to do surgery on his people. And the surgery is basically he's going to remove them from Israel and they're going to go to Babylon. And in Babylon, their hearts are going to become right. That God is going to use King Nebuchadnezzar. In fact, we see this in chapter 25, that the Lord God says, here's my servant, Nebuchadnezzar. And we can look at this and say, wait a second. How is Nebuchadnezzar the servant of the Lord? Nebuchadnezzar is not a good king. He's a bad guy. He's conquered the entire world. He's enslaved a lot of people. He's killed a lot of people. He's not a friend of the Jews. How can God, the God of the Jews, how can the God of the universe say that Nebuchadnezzar is my servant? Well, because God is able to use even bad people to accomplish his ends. We've already seen this. We've already seen this in all the stories that we've been reading leading up to this moment, that God can use even bad people, broken people. God can use people like you and like me to accomplish his ends. And in this case, here is Jeremiah pointing out that, yep, Nebuchadnezzar is going to be a servant in some ways, a tool of the Lord God. Now, we can say this in a similar way. I heard someone describe this in terms of like Judas. We know that Judas truly was a betrayer. Like he wasn't like Judas is actually the hero of the story, but God was able to use this broken man, Judas, to accomplish the salvation of the world by his betrayal of Jesus. Now, again, it's not something that God wanted, not something that God wanted, you know, Nebuchadnezzar to be evil or Judas to be the betrayer, but he's able to use that. He's able to use the evil man, Nebuchadnezzar. He's able to use this evil action of Judas for a greater good. And a part of that is that, and this is amazing, that when the people of Israel come back to the land of Israel, remember up to this point, they're constantly turning to false gods. They're constantly, right? They're constantly building their Asherim. They're constantly turning to Baal. They're constantly turning to Moloch. They're constantly turning to any god other than the true and living God. But after this exile, something you're going to see is a lack of idolatry. That what's going to happen to the hearts of the people of Israel when they go back to, no, they're not going to be perfect when they go back. I mean, they're still going to struggle. They're still going to be basically human beings, right? Of course. But all of the idolatry we heard of and saw up through in Judges and in 1st and 2nd Samuel and in Kings and in Chronicles, all of that idolatry, it's not going to be as present. It's as if God healed something in their hearts by sending them away to Babylon, by sending them to exile. And part of that is what we see here in Daniel chapter 6 and 7. Well, at least Daniel chapter 6. What do we see in Daniel chapter 6 is what we've seen in Daniel chapter 1 through 5, which is this decision, right? This decision to, I refuse to be conformed to the people around me. I refuse to be conformed to this present age, like St. Paul says. He says, do not be conformed to this age, but be transformed by the renewal of your mind. Basically, don't be like the people around you, but be like the Lord God, be like the saints, right? And this is the key thing for all of us to realize, that Daniel and his compatriots, right? Your Hananiah, Azariah, Mishael, Daniel is being faithful in the face of unfaithfulness. And it doesn't matter what people around him are doing. Daniel has said, I know what God has asked me to do. And so I'm going to do that. And so we even have the story of Daniel in the lion's den. But hopefully for us, we can see that here is what can happen to us. We can be incredibly faithful when it comes to the Lord. We can be incredibly faithful when it comes to our own work and do it excellently and still have people conspire against us and still be in some ways powerless. And yet, in the midst of being powerless, we can always be faithful. We can always learn how to live in exile. And that's what Daniel and Hananiah and Azariah and Mishael are giving us an example of, is how to live in exile, because that's where we are. I mean, as Christians, we know that this is the reality, is that, yeah, God made this world. He made it good and he put us here, but this is not ultimately our home, that we are in exile whenever we're far from the Lord. We're in exile whenever we're far from his ultimate plan for us. Again, you are where you ought to be, most likely, as we listen to the Lord's voice and try to follow his will. But this is not our ultimate home. So lastly, in Daniel chapter 7, there's this description. And now we've moved from Daniel chapter 6, 1 through 6, which was narrative, right? There's all these incredible things happening to Daniel and Hananiah, Azariah, Mishael. But now we have the second half. There are a couple more stories at the end, but the second half here are revelations, essentially, of Daniel. And he sees these four beasts. And just like the story of the statue, the dream of the statue of Nebuchadnezzar, these four beasts represent different kingdoms. And so the first of the beasts was like a lion with eagle's wings. Now, the lion and the eagle were an image of Babylon. And so, okay, clearly, it is majestic, powerful, beautiful, glorious. And then, but it's going to get its wings plucked off and a human heart was given to it. So there comes a second nation or a second beast, like a bear. And this bear, second beast, wasn't majestic like, you know, a lion or an eagle. It's slower, stronger, and also more devastating than a lion. And so the bear represents the Medo-Persian Empire, right? Which came after Babylon. And it did a lot of destruction. The next one is like a leopard. And the leopard is an image of the Greek Empire. So Alexander the Great quickly conquered civilized world by the time before he was 30 years old. Incredible. And that's that leopard being a symbol of the Greek Empire. And then the fourth most terrible, dreadful, terrifying beast being the Roman Empire. And so once again, we have this image like the statue of Nebuchadnezzar of the head of gold, the chest in silver, the bronze, the iron, and then the feet of clay and iron mixed together. But we have this, and we have this image that it's important for us to recognize that the last beast, the one that was terrifying, wasn't the final thing that Daniel saw. What he saw was the Ancient of Days. What he saw after this was he saw one like a son of man descending from the clouds. And this is incredible because what it reveals to us is, yes, in this world we have kingdoms, we have nations, we have kings and princes and presidents and all these things, the people, but they come and they go, they rise and they fall. And then there comes the one like a son of man. And this kingdom does not fall. It only rises. And so we give God praise because that is his kingdom on earth. That is the church. And we just give God praise because he has brought us. He's invited us to be part of this. He's invited us to be part of the church. That even though we are in uncertain times, because every time is uncertain, and even though we live in unstable times, because this

0: 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And so if you want to be engaged at Mass, you need to be engaged with your community. You need to get to know those people who are sitting around next to you, those people in the pew in front of you or behind you. So stick around, get to know them, have a conversation, and become more aware of your community.
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1: 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Father Mike also calls these the human virtues. They're virtues that are essentially parts of a thriving Christian life, a life like Jesus.
4: Hi, my name is Father Mike Schmitz, and you're listening to the Catechism in a Year, where we encounter God's plan of sheer goodness for us, revealed in Scripture and passed down through the tradition of the Catholic faith. The Catechism in a Year is provided by Ascension, who produced and funded this program. In 365 days, we'll read through the Catechism of the Catholic Church, discovering our identity in God's family as we journey together toward our heavenly home. This is day 241. We are reading paragraphs 1803 to 1811. And what that is the virtues. In fact, Article 7. Remember, we're walking through all of these articles that kind of set the stage for what it is to live a life in Christ, what it is to live a moral life, and not just to be good, but to be like Jesus. This is the whole goal. Again, I think a lot of times as Christians, we think, oh yeah, I'm supposed to be good. Well, at the heart of it, we're called to be His, to belong to Him, and we're called to be like Him. We're called to have the heart of Jesus and to look at the world through the lens that Jesus looks at the world through, and also to live and to love in this world the way Jesus lived and loved in the world. And so we're going to talk about the virtues, and we're going to talk about the human virtues. So cardinal virtues are prudence, justice, temperance, and fortitude. Those are the cardinal virtues, and cardinal does not mean the bird, although it does mean a bird, but not in this case. In this case, it means like the hinge virtues. And so we're looking at the hinge virtues of justice, prudence, temperance, and fortitude. We're also going to look at the last two paragraphs, our paragraph 1810 and 1811, talk about virtues and grace. And so, you know, tomorrow we'll continue talking about the theological virtues, faith, hope, and love. But today we recognize not only are we called to, like the Greeks, the ancient Greeks, people, human beings around the world have acknowledged that, yeah, these four cardinal virtues, these four just essentially human virtues of justice and prudence, temperance, and fortitude are healthy and essential for a healthy and free life. Remember, the moral life is a life of freedom, to embrace responsibility and to choose to live according to the commandments, to choose to live according to God's call upon our lives is to ultimately live a life of freedom and of joy. And so the virtues, like we said the other day, are not straitjackets. They're meant to be the habitual disposition to do the good, a firm attitude, a stable disposition, habitual perfections of intellect and will that govern our actions, order our passions, and guide our conduct according to reason and faith. They make possible ease, self-mastery.

0: mastery and joy in leading a good moral life. That's what we're going to talk about today. So let's buckle in. Let's call upon our Lord for his help, because we definitely need virtue and we need grace in order to have virtue. We need grace in order to live a kind of life that God is calling us to. So we pray now. Father in heaven, we give you praise. We give you glory. We ask for an outpouring of your Holy Spirit upon our lives, into our hearts in this moment. We ask you to give us the grace to live a life of virtue. We ask you to give us the grace to live a life of freedom and of joy, to do the right, even when it's difficult, to choose the good thing, even when it's hard to choose. And in that, to be conformed in such a way to your will and to your grace that we choose it with ease. So we pray all this in the mighty name of Jesus Christ, our Lord. Amen. In the name of the Father and of the Son and of the Holy Spirit. Amen. It is day 241. We are reading paragraphs 1803 to 1811. Article 7, the virtues. Whatever is true, whatever is honorable, whatever is just, whatever is pure, whatever is lovely, whatever is gracious, if there is any excellence, if there is anything worthy of praise, think about these things. A virtue is an habitual and firm disposition to do the good. It allows the person not only to perform good acts, but to give the best of himself. The virtuous person tends toward the good with all his sensory and spiritual powers. He pursues the good and chooses it in concrete actions. St. Gregory of Nyssa said, "The goal of a virtuous life is to become like God." The human virtues. Human virtues are firm attitudes, stable dispositions, habitual perfections of intellect and will that govern our actions, order our passions, and guide our conduct according to reason and faith. They make possible ease, self-mastery, and joy in leading a morally good life. The virtuous man is he who freely practices the good. The moral virtues are acquired by human effort. They are the fruit and seed of morally good acts. They dispose all the powers of the human being for communion with divine love. The cardinal virtues. Four virtues play a pivotal role and accordingly are called cardinal. All the others are grouped around them. They are prudence, justice, fortitude, and temperance. The Book of Wisdom states, "If anyone loves righteousness, wisdom's labors are virtues, for she teaches temperance and prudence, justice and courage." These virtues are praised under other names in many passages of Scripture. Prudence is the virtue that disposes practical reason to discern our true good in every circumstance and to choose the right means of achieving it. The prudent man looks where he is going. Keep sane and sober for your prayers. Prudence is right reason in action, writes St. Thomas Aquinas, following Aristotle. It is not to be confused with timidity or fear, nor with duplicity or dissimulation. It is called auriga virtutum, the charioteer of the virtues. It guides the other virtues by setting rule and measure. It is prudence that immediately guides the judgment of conscience. The prudent man determines and directs his conduct in accordance with this judgment. With the help of this virtue, we apply moral principles to particular cases without error and overcome doubts about the good to achieve and the evil to avoid. Justice is the moral virtue that consists in the constant and firm will to give their due to God and neighbor. Justice toward God is called the virtue of religion. Justice toward men disposes one to respect the rights of each and to establish in human relationships the harmony that promotes equity with regard to persons and to the common good. The just man, often mentioned in the sacred scriptures, is distinguished by habitual right thinking and the uprightness of his conduct toward his neighbor. You shall not be partial to the poor or defer to the great, but in righteousness shall you judge your neighbor. Masters, treat your slaves justly and fairly, knowing that you also have a master in heaven. Fortitude is the moral virtue that ensures firmness in difficulties and constancy in the pursuit of the good. It strengthens the resolve to resist temptations and to overcome obstacles in the moral life. The virtue of fortitude enables one to conquer fear, even fear of death, and to face trials and persecutions. It disposes one even to renounce and sacrifice his life in defense of a just cause. The Lord is my strength and my song. In the world you have tribulation, but be of good cheer. I have overcome the world. Temperance is the moral virtue that moderates the attraction of pleasures and provides balance in the use of created goods. It ensures the will's mastery over instincts and keeps desires within the limits of what is honorable. The temperate person directs the sensitive appetites toward what is good and maintains a healthy discretion. As the Book of Sirach states, "Do not follow your inclination and strength, walking according to the desires of your heart." Temperance is often praised in the Old Testament. Sirach further states, "Do not follow your base desires, but restrain your appetites." In the New Testament, it is called moderation or sobriety. St. Paul wrote to Titus, "We ought to live sober, upright, and godly lives in this world." Further, St. Augustine wrote, "To live well is nothing other than to love God with all one's heart, with all one's soul, and with all one's efforts. From this, it comes about that love is kept whole and uncorrupted through temperance. No misfortune can disturb it, and this is fortitude. It obeys only God, and this is justice, and is careful in discerning things so as not to be surprised by deceit or trickery, and this is prudence." The virtues and grace. Human virtues acquired by education, by deliberate acts, and by a perseverance ever renewed and repeated efforts are purified and elevated by divine grace. With God's help, they forge character and give facility in the practice of the good. The virtuous man is happy to practice them. It is not easy for man, wounded by sin, to maintain moral balance. Christ's gift of salvation offers us the grace necessary to persevere in the pursuit of the virtues. Everyone should always ask for this grace of light and strength, frequent the sacraments, cooperate with the Holy Spirit, and follow his call to love what is good and shun evil. All right, so there we are, day 341, paragraphs 1803 to 1811, this beginning of introduction into the virtues. And I think this is very important for us to understand. Again, the virtues, not a straitjacket. Remember, we talked about what is freedom. Freedom is not the ability to do whatever I want. Freedom is the power to do what I ought to do. Now, the virtues are remarkable because what are they? We have the definition right off the bat in paragraph 1803. It says, "A virtue is an habitual and firm disposition to do the good." So let's keep this in mind right away. A virtue is not occasionally doing the good. And I remember reading the example, maybe it was Peter Kraft or someone who used this example, and I'll take it to myself. If I were to play tennis with anybody who's decent at tennis, or even just anyone who's not decent at tennis, and I might have a shot that goes above the net and lands in the square. Like, I might even be like, oh, I hit that hard and it went above the net and went within bounds. Now I had a good shot. The ability to once in a while make a good shot does not make a person a good tennis player. Does that make sense? So the ability to hit once in a while a three-point shot does not make one a good basketball player. The ability to consistently make the shot from anywhere on the court, that's part of what makes a person a good basketball player. The ability to consistently return someone's serve or one's volley inside the court and above the net, the whole thing, that's what makes one a good tennis player. So what makes a person a virtuous person is not to occasionally tell the truth, not to occasionally be prudent, not to occasionally be temperate. It's the habitual and firm disposition. So it's to consistently choose the good. It's to consistently be virtuous. So virtue, again, keep this in mind right away. It is the habitual and firm disposition to do the good. So it goes on further to say that not only allows the person to perform good acts, but to give the best of himself. Again, this is so, so key. This is not just about doing good deeds, but about giving the best of ourself. I love how it keeps on defining this. A virtuous person tends toward the good with all his sensory and spiritual powers. He pursues the good and chooses it in concrete actions. So let's look at this. Tends toward the good with all his sensory and spiritual powers. So the sensory powers, again, the intellect, the will, this whole notion of ourselves and our spiritual powers, like the heart that God has placed in us to love, our soul and our spirit given over to the Lord. We pursue the good and choose it in concrete actions. It's not just kind of this vague hope for the good or like, I wish I had chose the good. It actually is expressed by choosing in concrete actions. I love how paragraph 1804 highlights this. And we read this at the very beginning intro today. Human virtues, what are they? The four cardinal virtues, we at least call them, are prudence, temperance, justice, fortitude. Human virtues are firm attitudes, stable dispositions, habitual perfections. Remember, this is not inconsistent. That's not once in a while. to actually be virtuous means I consistently do this. I'm stable when it comes to this. It's a firm attitude. It's not when it strikes me as being convenient. It's not when I'm in a good mood and my belly's full and I have been well rested and kind of gotten what I want. But a firm attitude, stable disposition, habitual perfections of intellect and will that govern our actions. So that sense of, okay, my choices are being made by this stable disposition, by this firm attitude, by this habitual perfection of my intellect and will, that governs my actions. And it goes on to say, orders our passions. Now keep that in mind. We talked about passions, those emotions we experience. You might even say the passions are the instincts. And we recognize, C.S. Lewis wrote about this, how instincts are neither good nor bad. So you have something like the instinct to fight. That's neither good nor bad. The instinct to fight or the passion to fight, and sometimes it will always have to be governed by reason and will to order our passions, because sometimes it's time to fight. Sometimes the human person needs to say, okay, I'm going to marshal my passions. I'm going to use this passion to order to fight, and I'm going to fight. I'm going to defend my family. I'm going to defend my country, whatever that kind of thing is. I need to order my passions. Those instincts we have, those passions we have, are neither good nor bad. There are times when they need to be ordered in a different way. For example, again, Lewis would give this example, the example of mother love, right? The love a mother has for her child. There are times when mother love is meant to be fed. Yeah, act on this. Like when a mom picks up a car off of her child, or when a mom gets up in the middle of the night and takes care of her child. That is when mother love needs to be acted on, needs to be fed. But when a mother's love tempts her towards cheating on behalf of her child, when a mother's love tempts her towards making excuses on behalf of her child, when a mother's love moves her to lie on behalf of her child, again, in those cases, that instinct, that passion would have to be ordered in a different way. And true justice would have to be over that mother's love. Again, loyalty to one's family. I think loyalty to one's family is a great thing. It's a good thing. That instinct of loyalty, or even that priority of having a loyalty, that or that virtue of having a loyalty to one's family, is good. And yet it's not the ultimate good. We're going to talk about this later on when we get to the commandment number 4, that what one owes to one's family, again, is a good, but it's not an ultimate good. For example, loyalty to one's family has led someone to lie in court, right? Loyalty to one's family has led someone to testify falsely in court. I have to say that, you know, what our call is to is if a member of my family has committed a crime and I've been subpoenaed to testify what I know to be the truth, I would have to choose the truth over family, because that's what it is to order our passions in some ways, right? In order the other virtues, to order those things. So justice would be over the loyalty to one's family. That hopefully it makes sense and guide our conduct according to reason and faith. Okay, last thing before we look at the actual virtues, it says they make possible the virtues. They make possible ease, self-mastery, and joy in leading a morally good life. The virtuous man is he who freely practices the good, which is so important. They make it possible to have self-mastery with ease. But the moral virtues are acquired by human effort. We actually have to work at this. It's something that we have to discipline ourselves. They're the fruit of trial. So we can have a little bit of these virtues or more of these virtues, depending on how much we practice them. We incrementally grow in these virtues as we practice them more and more. It's not like we either have these moral virtues or we don't. We cultivate them over time. Okay, so now let's look at the cardinal virtues. The first one here is prudence. And so what does it say? Prudence is the virtue that disposes practical reason to discern our true good in every circumstance and choose the right means of achieving it. So I love this quick quote here by Proverbs 14, verse 15. The prudent man looks where he is going. That's just really clear. So prudent doesn't mean being a prude. That's not at that at all. But it means I've used my reason to discern the true good in this circumstance and to choose the right means of achieving it. So it's doing the right thing at the right time in the right way. Prudence is doing the right thing at the right time in the right way. And what a freedom. What a freedom it is to not just know the right thing at the right time in the right way, but to do the right thing at the right time in the right way. Just what a great grace, what a great virtue prudence is. Now, secondly, justice. Definition here, justice is the moral virtue that consists in the constant and firm will to give their due to God and neighbor. Basically, to give to another what you owe them. And the highest virtue of justice is what we owe God. And we owe God everything. The next order of justice, you can have the virtue of family. Again, we talked about the next order of justice is patriotism, what we owe our country. There's all these elements of justice is, okay, what do I owe to God? What do I owe to the people around me? So justice, very simply, is giving another what is due to them. So very simple, prudence, doing the right thing at the right time in the right way. Justice is giving someone what they're due. Fortitude, paragraph 1808, is the moral virtue that ensures firmness in difficulties and constancy in the pursuit of the good. Now, I like usually I like choosing fortitude last, because fortitude, as C.S. Lewis has said, fortitude is all of the other virtues at the sticking point. It's all the other virtues at the moment they're needed the most. It's all the other virtues at the moment of testing. As I always say it like this, and when I talk to our students and say, okay, it's easy to be good when being good is easy, which is pretty fun to say. It is easy to be honest when being honest is easy. It's easy to be just when being just is easy. It's easy to tell the truth when telling the truth is easy. But when telling the truth is difficult, then I need fortitude. When being just is difficult and costs me something, then I need fortitude. So if I don't have fortitude, I don't have any of the other virtues, really, truly, when it comes down to it. I'll say it like this. If I don't have fortitude, I don't actually have any of the other virtues, because I don't actually have them when I need them. I just have them when they're convenient. But fortitude is the virtue that disposes one even to renounce and sacrifice his life in defense of a just cause. So fortitude, I love fortitude. It's all the other virtues at the moment they're needed the most. And last virtue, temperance. It says here in 1809, temperance is the moral virtue that moderates the attraction of the pleasures and provides balance in the use of created goods. Okay, what is that? If prudence is doing the right thing at the right time in the right way, I would say temperance is using the right thing at the right time in the right way. That might be a simplification. It might be just be that's Father Mike's definition, but we'll look at it like this. It is the moderates the attraction of pleasures and provides balance in the use of created goods. So I recognize I have the attraction to pleasures. I have attraction to food. And so temperance would moderate that attraction to food. Temperance would moderate and would provide balance in the use of created goods. So when it comes to here is something like, I don't know, a coffee. So temperance would moderate my use of coffee. If it came to wine or to beer, temperance would moderate and be able to have a balance in the use of created goods. He says this, it ensures the will's mastery over instincts and keeps desires within the limits of what is honorable. I think I love that next sentence. It ensures the will's mastery over instincts. Remember those passions, those things that just like, yep, that's what I want. I see it. I want it. Here's one for me. I see someone eating Chinese food, like on a TV show or in a movie, and I want Chinese food automatically. Every single time I see those little white boxes, you know, tip someone with chopsticks, I like, oh my gosh, I need Chinese food. That's my instinct. Temperance would ensure the will's mastery over that instinct and keep desires within the limits of what is honorable. So yeah, sure, I can get some Chinese food at that time if this is the proper use of Chinese food in the moment. And also, temperance would moderate how much of that Chinese food that I ate. It could be that I, turns out maybe that it's not necessarily healthy for me, or the kind of Chinese food that I would prefer to eat is not necessarily healthy. And so temperance would, again, ensure my will's mastery over those instincts and keep desires within the limits of what's honorable. And I just think that's so, so good for us, because what it does is it teaches us to use the good things that we've been given in this world, but to use them in the right way at the right time. To use good things the right way in the right time. So that's what we have today for these four cardinal virtues: prudence, justice, fortitude, and temperance. You guys, I cannot wait to continue talking with you about the virtues. Tomorrow we have the theological virtues: faith, hope, and love. Just what a great grace it is to begin talking about those theological virtues today. Here we are, called to not just occasionally do the right thing, but to consistently do the right thing, not to become occasional tennis players, occasional good basketball players, but to become actually those constant and firm good people, morally good people who have the virtue, the power to do what we ought on a regular basis. We need God's grace for this, and we need prayers. So I'm praying for you. Please pray for me. My name is Father Mike. I cannot wait to see you tomorrow. God bless.
1: That was day 241 of Catechism in a Year with Father Mike Schmitz. Did you know there are short videos of encouragement and teaching available on the Ascension Presents YouTube channel? Here are a couple examples.
0: When it comes to Christ the King of the universe, do I choose fear or do I choose to trust? Do I choose control or do I choose obedience? And if I don't obey the Lord, King of the universe, then I haven't surrendered to him.
2: If I don't obey him, then I don't belong to him. If I don't obey him, then he might be the Lord. He might be the king of the world. He might be the king of the universe, but he is not the king of my life. We have a king on a cross. He's on the cross to let us know. While he has dominion, he doesn't dominate. But while he is a God that we can't control, he is a God that we can trust. In the face of fear, in the face of the desire to control, we get to choose obedience over control. We get to choose trust over fear.
3: We get in trouble when we don't remember, for instance, maybe our anniversary is soon. We get in trouble with friends and loved ones if we don't remember their birthday. And so there's something about commemorating time and the importance of remembering that's so important to being human. Remembering and honoring this passage of time is all over the scriptures. Psalm 77, verse 11. I will call to mind the deeds of the Lord. Yes, I will remember your wonders of old. And it's so difficult. It's so difficult to remember. And we get caught up in the day and we get caught up in what's stressing us out and everything we have to do. It's so difficult to remember. But when it comes to these anniversaries, birthdays, milestones, we need to slow down. We need to slow down and honor this day and what God has done for us and what he wants to do through us.
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0: And we are back, and welcome to Father Spitzer's Universe, where we talk about faith and reason and how they're complementary, not contradictory. 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And, of course, this is also what we'll be talking about in the second part of the show. We reach out to the West Coast, and as we see Father Spitzer there, ready to lead us in prayer. Go ahead, Father.
1: Prayer. In the name of the Father, and of the Son, and of the Holy Spirit. Amen. Amen. Heavenly Father, we give you thanks for your many blessings to us, the blessing especially of our ministries and our ability to serve in them. We ask you now to send your Holy Spirit down upon us, Doug, myself, our whole audience and staff, so that everything we do and everything we say will be brought to fruition in your will for the good of your people, church, and kingdom. We ask all of these things through Jesus our Lord. Amen. And Mary, seat of wisdom, pray for us. In the name of the Father, and of the Son, and of the Holy Spirit. Amen.
0: Amen. Always good to be with you, Father. One of the things I want to pick up from the last time we were talking, and one of the things about kind of like the gay lifestyle and transgender and these kinds of things, and you were alluding to the fact that over the idea that the issues and the problems there early on are always seen as being, well, it's because society is so negative towards people. That's why they have so many problems and issues. And I happened to catch a segment from the Ruth Institute, I believe it was, and they were quoting a survey or a study that kind of, I'm sure you've seen it, I don't forget what the name of it was, but it was basically showing clearly how the level of depression and those kind of things, you know, over the years from by the boomer generation, et cetera, and how it sweeps all the way up. So it's so much higher now than it used to be. And they made the point that you made. I just wanted to reinforce it that, well, look at this. This is the we're the most accepting to this lifestyle and this situation than we've ever been. And yet the people involved with it have seem to have the most problems. So it couldn't have been that the culture was the issue.
1: Yeah, and negative stigmatization. Yeah, right. Actually, the Archives of General Psychiatry had multiple studies that actually showed the same thing as well as the Ruth Institute. Like, for example, you know, those who are living an actively homosexual lifestyle, you can see six things in particular. There's like a tripling of depression rates. There's a quintupling of panic attacks. There is a 2.5 times increase in depression, major psychiatric depression, major psychological disorders. There's a 3 times increase in substance abuse. And what's very interesting in terms of suicidal ideation, that 40% of that population actually does have suicidal ideation, with a 5 to 7 times increase in suicides, depending on the study that you use. Mm-hmm. Now, these are just studies from the American Psychiatric Association archives. Now, if you look at those studies and you compare them, so, which some psychiatrists did compare them, and basically, so if you take New Zealand and the Netherlands, right, super open to that lifestyle, right? The rates of, you know, increases in depression and panic attacks, major psychological disorders, substance abuse, et cetera, and suicides are the same, essentially the same in the accepting countries as in, for example, you know, the U.S. or even in, you know, a climate which would be anti-gay, for example, you know, in Latin America or in Asia or something of that nature. But if you go across the globe, it almost no change attributable to stigmatization mm-hmm. in those psychiatric studies. And like I said, the Netherlands and New Zealand, very accepting, no real change. Mm-hmm. It's about the same. So again, it's stigmatization's too easy an answer to explain right. those kinds of increases in emotional health problems, especially depression, anxiety, and right. suicidal ideation, panic attacks, etc. Right.
0: Well, I was thinking in terms of, here's another article that it's an interesting article from the Federalist from last month. If governments won't end no-fault divorce, churches should help. And it's based on a particular book written by a Protestant called Divorce and Remarriage and Ecclesial Discernment. And I thought it was interesting because it was reinforcing a very, quote-unquote, biblical idea. But there was some stuff, interesting material in here about Catholics. And this person, I can't say, has a particularly positive view of how the church handles it. The Catholic yeah. Church. Churches ignore God's clear commands. They say Roman Catholics comprise the largest Christian denomination in America. We're not a denomination, but that's okay. Protestants yeah. are the majority of American worshipers, but they are divided among denominations. In practice, most yeah. self-described Catholics attain an easy divorce. Okay, 3/4 of divorced Catholics don't seek an annulment, and 1 in 3 who have ever married are divorced, a rate barely different from the general public. Then it goes on, quite honestly, to kind of take a shot at annulments and how basically everybody can get them if they want them. And then they kind of talk about the church not standing up, but also talking about it from a Protestant scriptural perspective. I guess on their side, she kind of puts it at least the idea that in the Protestant side, they just don't say anything. They just the people do what they want to do, and then everybody just ignores it. So, I mean, what can we do?
1: Well, I wouldn't change it. What Pope Francis did and Pope Leo did to make the annulment process much less onerous. Mm-hmm. But either you want to follow Jesus's prescription or you mm-hmm. don't. The mm-hmm. idea that, ignoring what Jesus said, that you should not divorce and remarry, right? That you should stay married in a permanent exclusive relationship mm-hmm. is very clear from multiple passages in Scripture. And what the church tried to do was honor it. That's why there is an annulment process. Mm-hmm. No other reason than trying to honor what Jesus said about the permanent exclusive nature of marriage and trying to ascertain to the best of their ability mm-hmm. Whether or not a marriage with that intention truly existed. So I think the Catholic Church is 100% in the trying to follow Christ camp, and those who claim that they're following biblical mandate and ignore the whole intentionality of Christ behind marriage in multiple passages are not in conformity. I mean, mm-hmm. I think that's a cheap shot at the Catholic Church
0: right.
1: and trying to claim it on the basis of biblical, mandates. Hey, the biblical mandate is clear, and the church has been following it for 2,000 years. You guys better get on the boat.
0: Right.
1: And so, it's outrageous.
0: Right. No, I know.
1: It's outrageous.
0: Yeah, well, yeah. You can get a little more outraged. The person goes on to say, technically, and this gives you a tenor, I'm actually surprised this isn't a Federalist, but technically, papists, that's interesting, are supposed to get a
1: papists?
0: Church. Papists.
1: I haven't heard that one for a while. But
0: not since I stopped subscribing to Jack Chick's books. Technically, papists are supposed to get a church annulment before they remarry, but as many Catholics admit, they are frequently granted in the United States for scripturally valid marriages. See, it's all based on scripturally valid. Almost all annulments sought are granted. Indeed, Mays, who's the author of the book itself, this demonstrates in the book that some of the Roman churches, another one, stated, boy, this yeah. person's really anti-Catholic, stated grounds for granting annulments are characteristic theological innovations with no basis in God's word.
1: Oh my gosh, precisely the opposite is the case. Gosh, I don't know how she explains the two big passages on divorce and remarriage in Matthew's gospel. I mean, she's totally off base. I mean, it's just the opposite of everything she is saying. Mm-hmm. I mean, for all intents and purposes, I don't want to claim anybody's a hypocrite.
0: Right.
1: You know, I don't have knowledge of her intentions. But that sounds pretty hypocritical. And it also sounds like she is ignoring the prima facie, the face value of those scripture texts that are the most explicit about divorce and remarriage in the New Testament. Mm-hmm. And the annulment procedure is not that superficial and just tagged on. That is really a straw man argument, if ever there was one. And why the Federalist would ever promote such a text with such a weak basis in scripture and with such a bunch of straw man arguments,
0: right, yeah.
1: I have no idea. But I would say nobody needs to look at that book or take it seriously, because she sure didn't take her scholarship seriously.
0: Right. I mean, actually, I picked it up and I expected it to be like, okay, let's talk about how the church can get involved and really work together to improve. But this is also interesting here. But apparently this guy who wrote the book says there are two biblically valid justifications. It's the woman who wrote the article. Okay, she's the article.
1: Oh, sorry. Okay.
0: It's based on a book by a man named Mays, is a Protestant. Into this chaotic situation, Mays comes up with Thomas Aquinas-like systematic explanation of what the Bible says about divorce and remarriage. And he argues, based on Matthew 5 and Matthew 19 and Corinthians, among numerous other verses, that the only two grounds for biblical valid divorce are adultery and malicious desertion. Well, where did they get adultery as being a valid thing for divorce?
1: Yeah, because it says, there's a passage that says lewd conduct is excluded. But what that really means, they translate it variously. Mm-hmm. But the translation really refers, and this comes from Benedict Viviano's commentary, which is really excellently done. I would say that essentially it means that somebody is marrying like the first cousin, or is marrying, an uncle or a brother or sister or something of that nature. Mm-hmm. So it really has to do not with adultery. It has to do with whether the relationship there is too close
0: for
1: consanguinity, is too close for valid marriage.
0: Right.
1: And by the way, genetically, that makes good sense anyway, not to mention, relationships with close family members is very odd indeed.
0: Right.
1: Just kidding. Okay, but the main thing. Okay, go ahead.
0: No, I was going to say, and I know from what I understand, and I don't know whether it's Pakistan or somewhere, but some countries which are not Christian, which promote or allow for these kinds of things, ends up with lots of issues with genetic problems.
1: Yeah.
0: Because of the close relationships that are allowed to happen.
1: Absolutely, absolutely. But I would say, adultery can indicate, though, that someone did not have the intention to commit to permanent and exclusive mm-hmm. relationships, or was too psychologically immature to do that. So adultery can be a cause of annulment, but it's because mm-hmm. if it's, for example, serial adultery, mm-hmm. pretty much indicates, could that person really freely say, I'm committed to a permanent exclusive relationship with this other person, and turn right around, commit serial adultery?
0: Right.
1: Not going to be very likely. I mean, look at psychological immaturity issues at the time before and during the commitment. Serial adultery can oftentimes indicate a level of psychological maturity that's beneath, that of children.
0: Right.
1: So, I mean, you can pretty much see that adultery could be construed that way, but that's not the way this person is doing it.
0: Yeah, as you indicated, as an indicator of why there really wasn't maybe a marriage to begin with. But
1: a marriage to begin with.
0: Right, right.
1: Exactly.
0: Okay.
1: That is the key fact.
0: What is malicious desertion?
1: I do not know.
0: Somehow, if the husband abandons his family, abandons the family.
1: I think he made it up, honestly.
0: Yeah, okay.
1: Yeah, I think he made it up. I just don't see it in the Catholic
0: Church. I was just wondering, because I had never heard that expression either. So, anyway. Okay, let's get to people's questions right away.
1: Yeah.
0: So, first up for you this week, dear Father Spitzer, my family and I recently attended a beautiful Mass at a church we have never been to while out of town. Okay, so they was out of town. Mm-hmm. They'd never been to there. During Holy Communion, I noticed the priest was giving a piece of the host to the toddlers that the parents were carrying while receiving Holy Communion. I've never seen that before, so I'm naturally curious. I thought you had to make your first communion before you received Christ. Can you please explain, Father? And this is from Norma.
1: Norma, you are absolutely correct. Yeah. You should not be receiving Holy Communion, the real body and blood of Christ, without knowing what you are receiving and, of course, accepting that with the full knowledge of who and what you are receiving. That would require First Holy Communion, or catechesis is obviously presumed before First Holy Communion. So I do not have any idea that that priest is really on very shaky canonical. Not very shaky.
0: Could that be
1: canonical ground?
0: Could that be some Eastern, you know, where I know they go with the babies or something early on? With
1: I don't know. That may be an Eastern Orthodox church.
0: Yeah, maybe.
1: And I have no idea what their canon law is, but in Catholic churches,
0: I'm just wondering, you know,
1: couldn't do that.
0: If it's something like that, or, you know.
1: It could have been Eastern Orthodox.
0: Or, yeah. Okay, next
1: up. I
0: didn't
1: even think of that. How about
0: right.
1: That?
0: Mm-hmm. The dear Father Spitzer, the book of Ezekiel states that the Son will not be guilty of the sins of the Father, nor shall the Father be guilty of the sins of the Son. Why do we bear the guilt of original sin committed by our first parents? Jimmy, we hear this. We've had this question a couple of times. People wonder about that, right?
1: Yeah, well, Jimmy, original sin is very different from an actual sin. Mm-hmm. An actual sin includes purpose and intent. Okay, so in the case of original sin, you didn't have a purpose to do this. You didn't intend to do this. It's what might be called an inherited, quote unquote, not in the genetic sense, but in the spiritual sense. It's basically a flaw in our human nature called concupiscence that makes us vulnerable to sin. Not absolutely. We still have free choice, but as through a glass darkly, right? So we don't have the same vision and capacity to resist sin that our first parents had, who definitely in some way, you know, were equipped with a much greater capacity to appropriate the relationship with God and to resist sin. So when they committed that original sin, basically it creates a flaw, a spiritual flaw for all subsequent progeny going forward. But you're not at fault for that. So the Ezekiel passage does not apply to original sin. Mm-hmm. The Ezekiel passage only applies to actual sins. So that, of course, you can't go down to the fourth generation. So, you know, a son can't be responsible for the sins or pay the price retributively for the sins of the father.
0: Right. Well, that's where sometimes you get into generational healing or something like that. Where
1: exactly.
0: Yeah, which some people think is okay, but it doesn't seem to quite fit.
1: Well, I mean, I guess, no, but it certainly doesn't pertain in. And Jesus said the same thing. God causes his son to shine on the good as well as the evil. His rain to fall on the unjust as well as the unjust.
0: Right, right. Exactly. Mm-hmm. Okay, very good. Dear Father Spitzer, current estimates are that the round-trip flight to Mars would take up to 3 years. What are the moral implications for a Catholic going on such a trip and being away from the sacraments for so long? If he committed a mortal sin on the trip, would he be able to confess, or would he be doomed if he died before returning to Earth? This is Frank. Frank's thought about this.
1: Yeah. No, Frank, here's right. The two major things that are important. The first thing is when you say commit a mortal sin, you also, you know, have to have that full consent of the will part, you know, that's part of it and sufficient reflection. The second thing is, yes, you can ask for forgiveness for your sins, and if the sacraments are not available and cannot be made available there, then you're asking, you know, like saying an act of contrition would be the best kind of contrition you could seek. You'd have to say, well, the next available confession is 3 years from now, and I intend to confess my sins 3 years from now.
0: Right.
1: So, in other words, that forgiveness, you know, imperfect as it may be, with the intention of confessing those sins when you come back from Mars, that would be, you know, sufficient for salvation, so that person would not be jeopardized in their salvation simply because they did not have the opportunity for confession. By the way, that would exist today in places where there are no priests that are conveniently nearby, et cetera. Your own act of contrition, your own, you know, putting yourself before God sincerely and contritely to ask for forgiveness for your sins is sufficient until you have an opportunity to confess your sins, so long as you have an intention to go to confession when it becomes available.
0: Right. Perfect. Dear Father Spitzer, at the Easter Vigil, we sing, "O happy fault, O necessary sin of Adam, which gained for us so great a Redeemer. Would our experience in heaven not be as great if there were no original sin and no need for a Redeemer?" Emily.
1: Well, Emily, we would still be in our state of what we call pre-original sin creation, which was, of course, a very good thing indeed. If you ever read J.R.R. Tolkien's books, you know, there's a fellow there, I forget his name, and now that it's kind of this pre-original sin sort of human being who's portrayed there, and he lives a very idyllic life in his own way. And gee, I can't remember his name. But anyway, he's in the first book of the Tolkien series. But the main thing to remember, the Lord of the Rings, And so he, if you look at that, you say, well, that's a great idyllic existence. It's really supreme. But when we compare that to being involved in, you know, the Holy Trinity, in the love of the Holy Trinity for all eternity with the joy and the peace that fulfills Christ's command there at the end, love one another as I have loved you, so that my joy will be yours and your joy will be complete. Holy mackerel. That is something to look at. And that's, you know, would be much better than the state of pre-original sin of our, of, you know, paradise prior to our original sin. So it's like paradise primed. And so you say, well, gosh, you know, couldn't, you know, Jesus have supplied us with that? Of course, Jesus could have done it without having an original sin. Do I know whether, you know, Jesus would have done that without an original sin? No, I don't. But, you know, I do know this, the original sin occurred and we did have Jesus come and he did, you know, as they say, help us to start way ahead of where we started. You know, when he redeemed us completely into his eternal salvation. So I do know that, but I can't answer your question whether if, you know, Adam hadn't committed the original sin there, Adam and Eve, not committed the original sin, well, could Jesus have still allowed us to share in the full participation in heaven? Yes, but would we have had such a glorious Redeemer who gave himself in complete self-sacrifice? No, but we still have the same net effect of eternal life. But I think the happy fault is there. It gets you to thinking, gosh, you know, we sin and God gives us more than what we had previously. When he redeems us into this eternity. And that is something to celebrate indeed. So, I think that would be the pretty much the answer is that you can answer the first part of your question, you know, because Jesus might have given the same reward to people who stayed faithful, you know, until the end of time. Who knows? But certainly we can say without any doubt, Jesus sure started us off in a much higher place than where we left off at the time of Adam and Eve.
0: Okay, very good. Dear Father Spitzer, we are to avoid the near occasion of sin. Don't hear that very much either anymore. And I believe bad people can be a bad influence on us, but we could be a good influence on them. How can we be present to people with questionable morals without risking our own salvation, Joe?
1: Well, Joe, you have to know yourself, and you have to know what kind of bad people can be a near occasion of sin for you. So if somebody is a person who, I don't know, habitually does something, you know, like watch pornography and try and talk you into it or something, you probably ought to avoid that person. On the other hand, You know, if this person is just a person who makes all kinds of suggestions, but really isn't trying to pull you in to a sin or to something he or she knows would be a sin for you. And you know, they're just, they have a questionable lifestyle.
0: Right.
1: And this does not affect you adversely. You just go, well, I'll still maintain my friendship with them. But they're not adversely affecting me. Mm-hmm. Well, that's not a near occasion of sin. Right. So you can still, you know, be friends with them and spend social time with them. It shouldn't be problematic. Right. But if you see that they're trying to pull you into a lifestyle, you know, I mean, it's the whole thing of, you know, can, you know, people who are addicted to drink and addicted to this and that pull other people right into those bad habits. It happens all the time.
0: Right.
1: Drinking buddies. You know what I mean? I'm not saying all drinking is a mortal sin or something like that. What I'm saying, though, is, you know, pulling them into an addiction is a very bad thing because it's going to ruin their families and ruin their lives and so forth and so on. So,
0: there was a great movie years ago called The Days of Wine and Roses with Jack Lemmon and Lee Remick, where he was an alcoholic and he got her, who was a teetotaler, to start drinking. And he got cleaned up and stuff, and she never could. And it was, very sad story. Great music, too.
1: Yeah, no kidding.
0: Anyway.
1: But that's certainly possible, and that's why you should avoid, if you've got that weakness, don't hang around people who want a drinking buddy.
0: Yeah. Right, or you say to your friends, if your friends, listen, you like to do that, I'm not interested in that. So, you know, if you just keep that to yourself, we're fine. But if you're going to push it on me, then I'm not going to be hanging around, you know.
1: Very good advice.
0: Right.
1: Very good advice.
0: Right. Yeah. Dear Father Spitzer, now this is a long one. I have a 72-year-old uncle who is 10 years older than I am. He was diagnosed with schizophrenia. He terrorized our neighborhood and my family for 20 years before he was finally committed to crime and was put into the state hospital. The judge recently let him go because he told the judge I would take care of him. I am the only family member to have contact with him and do not want to care for him. The state hospital recommended against his release, but the judge released him anyway. He is currently living in a different state facility. Do I have an obligation to talk to him? I do not want to be the one to care for him, as I am not able. No one in the family wants anything to do with him. Carol.
1: Well, Carol, first of all, you're not obligated to talk to him. No, not even in charity are you obligated to talk to him. And especially if it, you know, places an undue burden on you to do something or to be responsible for a person that you cannot be responsible for. So, you know, you are not obligated to get into a relationship with him. You are not even obligated to speak with him. If it's going to create such an obligation, a relationship, or a responsibility that you are incapable of you know, following through on. So I don't know where that judge is coming from. I just think, wow.
0: Well, maybe maybe you could go live with the judge. I mean, maybe that would be helpful. You know? Right?
1: That's right. Well, Judgy Wudgy.
0: There you go.
1: Guess who's coming to dinner?
0: That's right. Truth is stranger than fiction, you know? Truth is stranger than fiction, Judgy Wudgy. With that being said, with quoting the great Three Stooges and Curly, we'll leave on that high point and going to take a break with Father Spitzer's Waiting in the Wings for more in part two of the show. Stay with us.
2: This is Father Jeffrey Kirby. St. Paul tells us that one receives faith through hearing. And it is by having Catholic radio that we can hear the gospel and the good news proclaimed to us and understand everything.

0: Welcome back to part two of Father Spitzer's Universe. Also, be sure to join us this Thursday, or join me anyway, and every Thursday as we talk about at 11 a.m. Eastern Time and again at 10:30 p.m. as I plug my show, The Catholic Sphere. This week's topic will be, did Job get jobbed? The one reproved by God and men. So check out The Catholic Sphere. It's an engaging, fast-moving, half-hour program. So we're going to see about why old poor Job took it on the chin. Okay, we got another question for you, Father Spitzer. Dear Father Spitzer, from time to time I've heard you speak about exorcisms on the show. Does a person undergoing the exorcism have to give their consent? How is this done if they are possessed by an evil spirit, Tony?
1: Tony, they're not possessed by an evil spirit 24 hours a day.
0: That's interesting.
1: The possession only comes forth when they are, quote unquote, manifesting. So that maybe happens for 1 to 2 hours a day. Now, when they're manifesting, generally they go into a trance state when the evil spirit takes over. And so their head cocks back and their eyes roll back into their heads. Their voices generally change. The temperature in the room gets colder. And of course, the voice is not just changing and going lower and more cruel in intention, but the things that are being said are so uncharacteristically horrible compared to what's going on. And then, of course, all kinds of things can happen. Obviously, there's all kinds of teleportation, right? So, you know, objects can be flying around the room. Mm-hmm. You know, certainly levitation can occur on many an occasion. Certainly also the body can, you know, be spelling out things and kind of scratches and bumps where the patient is not scratching themselves at all. You know, they do recognize and respond to foreign languages, mm-hmm. Generally Aramaic and Latin, which they have never studied before. They are aware of, you know, what's going on in the history of the exorcist and can taunt the exorcist with, you know, things from their past that they feel guilty about. But they have an awareness of things that they couldn't possibly know from languages and so forth. And also, of course, mm-hmm. they can like interfere on a telephone line. So after the ritual is over for the day, mm-hmm. If the exorcist is communicating with somebody else, not even near the person being exorcised, they can interfere, you know, on the phone, do various kinds of things, mm-hmm. You know, and so you look at that and you go, well, these are not normal things that you can physically perform mm-hmm. under the laws of physics as we contemporarily understand them. So, you know, from that point of view already, you know that there is some sort of a spiritual presence. Mm-hmm. But, of course, the blaspheming that takes place and, of course, the terrible, terrible things that are being said. Mm-hmm. Luckily, though, you know, the person is not in that state. You know, sometimes it could be as high as 3 hours a day or something, mm-hmm. but the rest of the time they are relatively normal. They look normal until that trance-like state happens and the eyes roll back in the head. Now, when that happens, they are not free to make mm-hmm. a consent. When it's not happening, they are free. And of course, so if you read that book, Possessed, by Thomas Allen, that's the Robbie Mannheim exorcism that movie, The Exorcist, was based on.
0: Right.
1: Yeah, he gives the full text of the diary of the exorcist. They were trying to get Robbie, you know, to freely consent. So you can't, you know, say anything like the only way that you will be, you know, freed is if you, take a profession of faith and make a confession or something. All they try to do is say, you know, do you want to believe in Jesus Christ? Here's who Jesus Christ is. Mm-hmm. Or, you know, do you want, you know, to join the church? You know, here's Robbie was not a Catholic at the time. He was just assigned mm-hmm. to that because the relatives were desperate and the

0: the Protestant church that was responsible for him didn't want to touch it. Mm-hmm. So they had gone to, he recommended they go to the Catholic priest. And so that's how the whole thing started. Right. But it got turned over to the Jesuits at St. Louis University. Mm-hmm. And several of those Jesuits, the head exorcist at the time was head of the sociology department there at St. Louis U. And, you know, he wrote up the diary. So he's in his right mind. He has a social scientific, you know, pedigree, a PhD, et cetera. You know, he's not, you know, putting on somebody.
1: Yeah, right.
0: And the rest of the team was of similar ilk. And so to make a long story short, they did persuade Robbie to go ahead and to take a profession of faith. To receive holy confession, receive Holy Communion. Mm-hmm. After that, one day after that, during the 39th exorcism on Easter Monday, 39th rite of exorcism on Easter Monday, Saint Michael appears to him, and then of course that evil spirit is cast out. Mm-hmm. When it happened, of course, there was that big, huge boom throughout the Alexian Brothers retreat house. All the lights went out. And also across town in College Church, that's where I went to church.
1: Oh, really? Okay.
0: When I was at St. Louis University, all the lights in College Church went out, and not only did they go out, the boom could be heard in College Church at that point. Mm-hmm. So, when you really get down to it, it helped a lot. To have the confession, and it helped a lot to have the Holy Communion. And, of course, he would spit it out. He wanted to receive, and then he would just go through these terrible convulsions, you know, just receiving this little piece that they were trying to get to dissolve on his tongue, you know, and, you know, spitting out the host literally.
1: Right.
0: And then finally, of course, on Easter Sunday, on Easter Monday it happened, and mm-hmm. and when that took place, he was freed. But it's quite interesting. Right. And most of the time now, if anybody even requests an exorcism, the confession and the starting with the Holy Eucharist after confession on a daily basis is almost a requirement, because it to try and do it without the sacramental power is really, really hard.
1: Can I ask you?
0: Anyway, I hope.
1: Yeah, it's great. Let me ask you one question. Now, let's say the demons possessing a person or whatever, do they know they're going to lose in the end, or they have lost in the end, and they're just trying to grab as many people as they can, or do they still think they have a chance of winning, so to speak?
0: Well, a lot of people will not ask for an exorcism. Mm-hmm. Who have been truly dabbling in occult activities or Satanist activities, and in the case of Robbie, for example, he wasn't intending it. His aunt was a spiritualist, and the spiritualist, aunt taught him how to use the Ouija board and so forth. So then he began to use it to communicate with her after she died. And then this evil spirit, of course, posing as his aunt, finally just says, don't you want to be with me forever? Just, invite me in. You know, it's like Captain Howdy in the Exorcist movie, friendly fellow, but when you're fooling around with a Ouija board and a spirit does become, where the planchette moves on its own, the spirit is obviously present. If you invite that spirit into you, you're crazy, because you don't know who you're getting, you're crazy. Mm-hmm. You know, that's all I can say is I've seen the results, and any kind of allowance of an evil spirit to possess you, it's crazy.
1: Well, I remember when The Exorcist came out, and I guess it came out in December of '73, and then kind of went through the country in over 74. Back in the old days, they used to kind of have those road shows and stuff, the way it worked. And I think the two things that struck me, first of all, one thing struck me, that this was real. Okay, wow, this really happens. The other thing that was, like, scary was I thought, the guy's there, the priest comes in, throws some holy water, and the demon leaves. And you realize, like you even just said, 39 different times. And they even talk about Father Merrin in that, who's leading the exorcism, you know, with some other one that lasted, you know, I don't know how many months and months he was doing an exorcism.
0: Yeah, so. That's right. And like I said, without Sacrament of Reconciliation and the Eucharist, it's really hard. Mm-hmm. And so, you know, as I said, you know, somebody who's into Satanism, well, they got to, you know, they can change your mind. In fact, you know, that psychiatrist, Richard Gallagher, you know, who is wrote that book, Demonic Foes, because he was the head psychiatric associate. And he went to Columbia and and Yale, and he was very, very fine and credentialed psychiatrist and professor of psychiatry. But he was the main one of the main people in New York City to do the psychiatric exams before an exorcism. And what he had a this gal, Julia, who was a satanic priest, and you know, she did some pretty horrible things. But and she came to him. She was scared, you know, that that the cult would eventually kill her, and of course her fate would be with Satan for all eternity. But eventually she got turned, and so she stopped coming to him, not to Gallagher, but to the exorcist. But Gallagher was present, you know, being part of the exorcism team, and they stopped coming to the exorcism, and she did, and so her fate, you know, at the end was unknown. So basically, at that point, you know, the most basic thing you can say is, you know, that that the evil spirits making a good bet, right?
1: Right.
0: And anytime they got a better than 10% chance, they're going to go for a soul. They you know, they're not picky. You know, if they've got even a chance to bring a soul into darkness, and especially into, you know, categorical darkness.
1: Well, let me ask you that.
0: What go after it.
1: What benefit is it for them to do that?
0: Cruelty, maliciousness, and above all, to thwart the plan of God, whom they hate. Okay. He is a loving God. They are anti-love. Trust me, so evil. You know, if you want to get a portrait of it, just think of the most evil person with the vapid eyes filled with cruelty, and then just multiply it by a billion. Now you got a guy with devoid of love, or a spirit that is totally devoid of love, and their pleasure is to undermine the God of love, who is totally saddened by anyone who willingly proceeds to that dark end and agrees, you know, to for trivial gifts of being able to know the future, or read somebody's mind, or cast a spell on somebody, or something of that nature. For these trivial little, you know, dark powers, they're going to give their entire soul over to this being who they know are cruel. I mean, they're giving up babies, you know, to abort them as a sacrifice for their ceremonies. I mean, they got to know, you know, this is not a good end if I'm going down this road. And yet at the same time, you know, they stay with the cult probably more out of fear, you know, that they will be, you know, brought to a terrible end. But better for them if they are brought to a terrible end and recant what they have done, than to just go agreeably, which many of them do, to that terrible end. And so, like I said, the case of Julia is very interesting. Read that book, Demonic Foes. It's it's interesting, if you can stand that kind of thing.
1: Right. Science, Reason, and Faith, Catholic Study Bible. We'll move to that in the last 10 minutes or so here. So in the beginning, you've got an introduction, which you have it broken up into five segments. And in your introduction itself, one of the things you say, there are certainly differences in the truths of Scripture and science, but this is because we are looking at different aspects of the same reality. What does that mean?
0: Well, what you're looking at, you know, in creation, what the biblical author is trying to say about creation are sacred truths necessary for salvation. For example, five of them. God is one. Everything else in the whole world of being, not just on this earth, but in the whole a world being is a creation of God. So there's no sea god, mountain god. Mm-hmm. Human beings are made in the image and likeness of God, and because they are, they're of inestimable worth. Mm-hmm. God is not just, you know, a God who is capricious and does whatever he wants. God is a God of justice and love. And so that is very, you know, there in all three chapters, for example, of Genesis. Matter is not something evil, as many of the ancient cultures believed. Matter is a good thing. God turns back and looks at his creation and sees that it's good. So these are all sacred truths we need to know about that are needed for salvation. The scientific explanation is looking for something different. Mm-hmm. And because it is, it's using a different methodology. It's using an empirical mathematical methodology, mm-hmm. and uses it in a hypothetical-deductive way, using experimental evidence to prove various truths that accurately describe physical reality, our universe, as we understand it from observational data.
1: Okay.
0: So that is a very different project. Now, it's true that the Genesis account, unlike any other creation narrative in the world, intersects with the scientific narrative in lots and lots of ways. Mm-hmm. You know, its progression of being is very intriguing. Let there be light as the first moment of creation, that is to say, a burst of energy which mm-hmm. does not have rest mass, is a very interesting observation, you know, for the first moment of. So there's these intersections that are totally gratuitous, right? Mm-hmm. I mean, they're using two different methodologies, and sometimes I got to do some jaw drops because they go, well, you know, for a you know, this metaphorical approach mm-hmm. To the creation narrative to give us these sacred truths needed for salvation, there sure are a lot of interesting intersections that are there mm-hmm. that make you think that maybe God was giving a little more than that, but not an accurate scientific picture. I mean, mm-hmm. God was not interested when he was trying to get, you know, inspire the biblical author to correct all of the truths needed for salvation that were being propagated by these epics and the surrounding cultures, right? Mm-hmm. He wasn't interested in the biblical author saying, in the beginning was a quantum cosmological mm-hmm. configuration that eventually, for an interruptive reason, gave rise to a space-time field that transitioned to the general theory of relativity as an explanation for how the forces would interact. And then in the second moment, there was a moment of inflation within that period, which expanded the universe from the size of 10 to the minus 23 centimeters to the size of a marble, it had to be in an inflationary way, far greater than the speed of light could have ever produced such a transition. But then at that point, the forces began to roll off of one another mm-hmm. so that the electroweak force separated from the strong nuclear force and so forth. And so, I mean, these people in the 6th century BC would be going, what? Mm-hmm. You know, what are you talking about? Right. I mean, they would not understand the vocabulary. They wouldn't understand the scientific method. They certainly wouldn't understand the mathematics. I mean, it was completely, it's not God's purpose. Mm-hmm. God has one single purpose, sacred truths necessary for salvation, and using a metaphorical mm-hmm. Way of doing this, a method of doing this is perfectly appropriate. Mm-hmm. And that's how the Jewish faith was able to literally make this huge transition. That Mosaic revelation, having the effects that it had on the idea of God, the idea of religion, the idea of God's providence, and of course the idea of God loving the poor, of God actually, you know, prophetically taking an interest in the poor, of right. God, you know, certainly having a morality that was in complete accordance with justice and not just arbitrary capriciousness, etc. All these things transitioned and fed themselves right through Greek metaphysics into the time of Christianity. And when it did, you can see the huge effects that it had on, you know, what we call the history of religions, where all of a sudden religion became a civilizer instead of a rank scarer, as it were, of people, you know, and so all of a sudden, the whole idea of religion changes, the whole idea of ethics that flows out of religion changes so radically from those religions, which were, of course, the dominant force of Babylon and Egypt and Assyria and Persia, these big, huge empires. Little Israel, you know, is just teeny, you know, speck, you know, among these people. Yet little Israel had more historical effect through the Mosaic revelation at Mount Sinai. And then, of course, through the Christian revelation, Jesus Christ coming in to the world in Bethlehem, more effect on the history of religions, more effect on justice, more effect on the notion of God, more effect on all of ethics and morality. It civilized the world instead of being an anti-civilizer in many ways. Not all of those pre-existing religions were anti-civilizing, but they certainly didn't have justice or some kind of an objective principle as their basis. But you can see the effects of little Israel and, of course, little Bethlehem giving rise to Christ, and how, you know, it just, you know, transcendentally and morally just civilized the world as its missionaries went forth after the first century. So, you know, to make a long story short, that it's just totally amazing to me. But you can see that, you know, even though Genesis is speaking in that metaphorical way, it's having mega transformative effects on culture, ethics, judicial practice. And finally, you know, where did inalienable rights come from? The Catholic Church, Francisco Suarez. You know, putting these things together. Of course, the secular world wanted to borrow them. Hugo Grotius, you know, was reading the works of Suarez, and, you know, who was a Catholic priest, a Jesuit priest, you know, basically, you know, Grotius then takes that, and he becomes the father of international law. Locke is reading Suarez and Grotius, and he puts it in the Second Treatise on Government. Then it gets converted over to Thomas Jefferson, who is reading Locke and Grotius, etc. And all these things, you know, happened. But it's Christianity right at its root that gives rise to that precious inalienable rights doctrine. And so we can see how that revelation, wow, it makes sense. And St. Augustine, I don't have to tell you, an unjust law is no law at all, where Augustine places the, you know, justice, objective justice, as the highest principle that the positive law must follow in order to be legitimate. I mean, he's as Christian as they come. And in that work, you know, The City of God, he makes that very clear. And it does change the whole outlook on law. You know, Rome, you know, the time and place where Augustine was living, was a very positive law-oriented place, right? What the emperor said, or what, you know, the Senate said, well, that's it. You know, if you're going to disobey, get ready, get your head chopped off, or whatever, crucified, whatever.
1: Right.
0: But the point is clear. You know, Augustine says, no, you got the wrong priority here. Positive law does not outweigh justice. Justice is higher than the positive
1: law.
0: There's
1: a lot of negativity about positive law, as we've said before. So with that being said, we've got to end it today, Father. So if you give us your blessing, that'd be great.
0: Absolutely. Bow your heads and pray for God's blessing. And may the Lord, who gave us this revelation of himself and the revelation of the ideal of justice and the law, and gave us the whole ethical foundation for civilization, bless you with the wisdom to know that justice and that love in which the whole of creation was made, and which he unfolded it for our very benefit unto eternal salvation, come upon you and influence you so that you might lead others to that same justice and salvation. In the name of the Father and of the Son and of the Holy Spirit. Amen.
1: Amen. Thank you so much, Father. We will be with you again next week. And of course, Father Spitz's books and DVDs are always available through our EWTN religious catalog, of course. And also, next week, we're going to continue talking about the Bible And we just, again, got a little bit into it, so there's much more ahead. We'll see you next time right here in Father's Christmas Universe. Be well.
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3: 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Pro-lifers in New Jersey are pushing back against the law that could target peaceful protests outside abortion clinics. Plus, the president announces his pick to lead the FDA. Why pro-lifers are expressing optimism. 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
8: Started drinking beer on Saturday nights, sleeping in on Sunday mornings, missing Mass, and it just became a pattern and continued. Without God, I don't know where I'd be right now. I feel like I'm whole again. I know the importance of the Eucharist. I know the importance of the sacraments that I didn't know at a young age. I follow God's will because my desire is to get to heaven. 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
10: 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Here now, the author of the book, The Catholic Company Man, Deacon Eric Meyer from the Diocese of Boise, Idaho.
11: Filial piety. Has such a nice ring to it, doesn't it? You know what it means? Respect for parents. That's right. Respect for parents. I love this. Catechism 2215, the hits just keep coming. Respect for parents, or filial piety, derives from gratitude towards those who, by the gift of life, their love and their work, have brought their children into the world and enabled them to grow in stature, wisdom, and grace. With all your heart, honor your father, and do not forget the birth pangs of your mother. Remember that through your parents you were born. What can you give back to them that equals their gift to you? As said in the book of Sirach, chapter 7. The Catechism is heavy on the fourth commandment, the duties of family members, honoring your father and mother, being a good father, being a good mother. But the bottom line is there's responsibilities towards parents. And it's interesting, it develops into sort of this filial responsibility as grown children to older parents. It's really interesting. We have notations in here about parents picking the correct school, but then raising the child, and then once the child is an adult, continuing to give them proper advice so they stay close to the faith. We got to stay tight. Blood is thicker than water, and we have to stay together. I love that about the Catechism and how clear that is.
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0: Thank you. Thank you very much. And welcome. I'm Father Mitch Pacwa. Welcome to EWTN Live. We're bringing you guests from around the world. Our guest tonight is a poet, a literary critic, and scholar of philosophical theology. He is the Cullen Foundation Chair of English Literature and the founding director of the Masters of Fine Arts program in creative writing at the University of St. Thomas in Houston, and the author of a commissioned sequence of four poems called American Quartet. These recall America's Declaration of Independence 250 years ago. And they also bring up how we all continue to participate in that event today as heirs of the liberty and the hopes our founding fathers attained for us through the blessings of God. Here to share more about this nationally recognized poetic tribute to U.S. independence, please welcome the author of American Quartet, Dr. James Matthew Wilson. Welcome. Good to have you here with us. Appreciate it.
1: Thanks for having me, Father.
0: Oh, good. This series of poems is something that you were invited to write, and you actually read the poems at the 250th Independence Day celebration this past year.
1: That's right. So I composed the sequence, and it was initially distributed to schools throughout the country. Mm-hmm. And then it was included in the National Time Capsule, and so it's now buried under the earth for the next 250 years. And so we thought it might be a good idea if somebody who was alive might hear it. So I went to recite the poems on the stage at the American State Fair in D.C. in at the end of June. Yes.
0: Oh, that's really good. That's really good. Well, congratulations on that.
1: You.
0: A great honor.
1: It was
0: a great honor.
1: Yeah.
0: And you've been writing poetry for a number of years. Has been part of your whole background, right?
1: It's about 25 years since I wrote my first poem. Yeah, and it did just for the joy of it and enjoying making syllables line up into iambs and to making rhymes unfold
0: iambs,
1: on the page.
0: Iambs, isn't that dog food? What do you mean by iambs?
1: Yeah, this might be a technical bit of vocabulary here, but an iamb is the unit of measure in English poetry. It's a doop, doop. So Shakespeare wrote in iambs, William Wordsworth wrote in iambs, and I am writing in iambs. So,
0: yeah. And that's why they call it iambic.
1: Iambic pentameter, yeah.
0: Yes.
1: So it's the meter of Shakespeare's plays, of Milton's Paradise Lost. It's the normal meter in English. There are multiple meters, but this is the one that's most common.
0: Yeah. Yes. Mm-hmm. Oh, here's one of the questions that I had as I considered this. Why would you do this presentation on American independence in poetry rather than, say, write a history book or something that explained it? Why did you choose poetry to express this?
1: Yeah, well, there are probably a few reasons, but among them most certainly would be that poetry is our universal art form. In our day, it may be hard to imagine that, because if you think of what most people have exposure to, it would be pop music or films or television, although all of those things are in hard times in their own way, or at least they were until the Odyssey came out. But if you look across cultures and across times, every culture has poetry as its foundational art form.
0: Mm-hmm.
1: In ancient Greece, it was a Homeric society. Homer's Iliad and Odyssey shaped the whole culture of that people. Mm-hmm. And it was a constant source of wisdom and quotation amongst the ancient Greeks, and almost like scripture. And, of course, much of scripture consists of poetry.
0: Sure.
1: Not just the Psalms, but many of the works of the prophets. There are hymns in the New Testament. And I think there's a reason for that. When we bring speech into order, when we measure speech, what we're seeking to do is to give permanent expression to things of great moments and importance. And so it would have been really, I think, a shame, not to say a tragedy, had we celebrated the 250th anniversary of our country, and we have great Grand Prix races, we have musical performances, we have fireworks,
0: and wrestling matches,
1: but not to have at least one work of literature emerge from this celebration to commemorate it and to give it permanent expression, that would have been a shame.
0: Yes. No, yeah. I think that's right. My field is scripture, of course, and one of the points that scholars keep making is that the oldest parts of the Bible are the poems.
1: Mm-hmm.
0: So Exodus 15 mm-hmm. is a poem. Even the most skeptical scholars believe that that's a poem by an mm-hmm. eyewitness.
1: Mm-hmm.
0: And the same with Judges chapter 5. Mm-hmm. This is an eyewitness poem mm-hmm. of the fight led by the prophetess Deborah mm-hmm. and her assistant Barak. This is very ancient poetry. It compares well to the poetry of neighboring countries like Ugarit and such. And the reason we have it, it's easier to remember
1: right.
0: poetry mm-hmm. by heart than narratives.
1: That's right. So in Greek mythology, we hear that the nine muses, the goddesses of the arts, they're all daughters of mnemosyne. They're daughters of memory. And there's that. I think that was a keen insight of the ancient Greeks to think that memory begets the arts. Because when we make a work of fine art, whether it's a painting or a novel or a work of history or a poem, what we're seeking to do is to give memorable form to things. The reason that poetry stands apart from those other arts is precisely because of the meter. Meter itself makes words memorable. I remember standing in a group of 400 fourth graders a few years ago in Jackson, Michigan, and I called out to them, "What's the most famous line of poetry in English?" And a few hands went up, and one girl cried out, "To be or not to be, that is the question." I thought, once you hear "to be or not to be, that is the question," once you've heard Hamlet's soliloquy, you're never going to forget it.
0: Yeah.
1: And it's because of that, to go back to our technical jargon here, that iambic movement, bum, bum, bum, bum, bum, bum, bum, bum, bum, bum, that makes it memorable, that sticks it in our minds.
0: Mm-hmm. Mm-hmm. And before we get to your poem, mm-hmm. I think it's a loss that we don't remember many poems. Now, yes. Music helps us mm-hmm. to remember poetry.
1: Mm-hmm.
0: And most of the songs are using poems in them to as the words that yes. a lot of times we remember pretty well.
1: Yes.
0: You know, people are better at remembering songs than they are at telling good jokes.
1: Yes.
0: You know, it's a different form of speech, and
1: yes.
0: this is an easy one.
1: Yes. First of all, everybody has songs memorized, and they have some nursery rhymes, to be sure. They have the Star Spangled Banner, which was originally a great poem, and it still strikes me as a great poem. If you read it slowly with passion rather than just singing it, you could actually find it's quite profound. But also, education used to consist in no small part of memorizing verse. Becoming well versed was to be well schooled.
0: Yes.
1: And I'll tell you a quick story. In my days of teaching undergraduates in college, I would teach them the art of verse, how to write poems and how to measure their poems and work with rhyme, etc. I would also make them memorize a lot of poems and perform them, because poems live in the air, they don't live on the page. And the only time in my entire career where students asked for more homework was to memorize poems, because they said, "Oh, we're just getting started, we want to keep going." There's such a joy when you can reel off entire lines and stanzas and verse paragraphs from by heart. There's a mm-hmm. great joy in that.
0: Yeah, having taught, as you did, both high school and college, a number of young men have said, "I don't know how to talk to a girl."
1: Mm-hmm.
0: I said, "Well, why don't you try this? Memorize some of Shakespeare's sonnets.
1: Mm-hmm.
0: Learn a good poem." And you know, as I recall from dating, I just celebrated the anniversary of my last date 58 years ago.
1: Didn't work out.
0: Well, it depends what you mean by yes. work out. She had a happy life.
1: Yes.
0: And so did I. Yeah. But you know, that is a really wonderful thing, mm-hmm. is to speak poetically to a woman. Mm-hmm. And that's the basis of, you know, opera. Mm-hmm. It's the basis of musicals, mm-hmm. quite typically. Mm-hmm. So this is very important. Given that, why poetry is so important, tell us a little bit about these poems that you wrote, mm-hmm. to commemorate the 250th anniversary of the independence of America.
1: Yes, so I was asked to write a poem, and I tend to kind of over-deliver when I get commissions. And so I ended up writing four poems, the American Quartet, as you said. And the reason for that was I spent, oh gosh, 3 or 4 months in continuous research, reading American history, 12 hours a day, reading original texts from the period, and I kept finding all of these interesting details that I wanted to squeeze in, and I knew I couldn't squeeze them all into one poem. And so I decided to do a sequence of poems that would sort of retrace from different perspectives important aspects, mm-hmm. of the 250th anniversary. So the first one, 1776, is a celebration of all the beginnings that have taken place in this country and on this continent, and the way in which those beginnings, in important ways, echo the first beginning, God's creation of the world. And then I have a poem about George Washington departing, mm-hmm. Philadelphia to assume command of the Continental Army, mm-hmm. in 1775, in fact. And then As I got through that poem, I got myself thinking, one of the things that we often say about ourselves is that we're such a young nation. Even though our Constitution has endured longer than anybody else's, mm-hmm. we are the first of modern nations. And in fact, some people have even said that we don't, you know, we have a restless culture, an undeveloped culture, because we're such mobile people that we rarely stay settled enough to form a culture. But I don't think that's quite true, although I think restlessness is part of American culture. So I wrote a poem called The First of Modern Nations to capture what's happened to us since then. And then I just am such a great lover of rhyme. I wanted to end the poem with a song. And so I end the sequence with An Errand into the Wilderness, which is a very musical poem about the places we have lived and the things we've done since our founding.
0: Okay. You know, and it would be probably good. I mean, one of the points of poetry is not just to talk about it, mm-hmm. but to actually hear it.
1: Sure.
0: I'd like you to perhaps read part of one of the poems that you would like to take a look at, and then sure. help us to discuss what's going on in it.
1: Yeah, I'll read two stanzas from the first poem, 1776.
0: Yes.
1: So I'll read the first and the third. It's a 5-stanza poem. Bonus points to anybody who guesses why each stanza has exactly 13 lines in 1776. There can, we know, be only one beginning, one moment that was first with none before, one moment from which every other follows, whose meanings we shall only hear of later as children listen on a mother's lap. And it will be convulsive and abrupt, that dense, dark center from which time unfolds. But there come moments in a person's life, whether they're met with joy or disappointment, that seem to echo of that first beginning and bring with them a sense of something new, a sense that something none has known before has made its first appearance in the world. And here's the third stanza. Imagine Reverend Edwards in his town settled far inland from the port at Boston, its valley golden with the flames of autumn. Imagine how he greeted the surprise as one by one the people set aside their worldly cares and gave themselves away in bouts of penitence and hymns of praise. Or think of that bald printer in his shop, bespectacled, setting out the blocks of type in early morning darkness. hidden there within his head, lie plans for hospitals, societies, and colleges as yet unborn, and yet already on their way.
0: Let's take a look at that. You talk in that first stanza about beginnings. And I think that's the connection you made with Genesis in a way. But there's also this sense that you have of the beginning that without which the rest can't happen. You have to have that opening. And that, that was one of the strong impressions I get from that poem, that this beginning had to have a start. It just wasn't some mass process, but a real historical start.
1: So I think most Catholics will identify with this naturally, that was it G.K. Chesterton who said that Thomas Aquinas should be called St. Thomas of the Creation as his epithet, that the first astonishing fact about reality is that it is, that there is anything at all. And so John, the prologue to John's Gospel, I think, is one of the highlights of not only of all of sacred Scripture, but of all writing anywhere, because of the brilliant way it depicts in the beginning was the Word, the Logos, and the sense that with this first burst of God's creative activity, the divine intelligence is going out of itself not only to bring things to being, but to thread them through with intelligence, with reason, with intelligibility. And that seems especially important for a poem about the birth of the United States, because it's appealing to that first logos that Thomas Jefferson did when he wrote the Declaration of Independence. The first laws of reality are the ones that come out of Christ, the eternal Word, the Logos. And so I wanted to make a connection between that first act of creativity, which, as it were, made this law-abiding cosmos, with the new birth of law that was going to come into being with Jefferson's drafting of the Declaration.
0: And I this depends on how one views history. Would you say, well, the economic forces were such that this was inevitable, that humanity was in a process of evolving toward this? Or do you, again, what I hear your poem saying, no, it's these individuals who had these values and they chose a certain type of beginning, very different, say, than the beginning of the French Revolution. That had a real beginning too, but it was one that led to horrible mass killing and genocide, the first genocide of modern European history occurred during the revolution as the government attacked its own citizens who loved their Catholicism. That's not the way that this happened, and this beginning required these specific events.
1: So that's one of the things that that came to become very clear to me as I was reflecting and reading through so many of the older historical founding documents, but also various historians' accounts of the period, was just thinking about the way in which the colonies had already become a culture of their own. They had a sense of who they were and their aims in life. And yes, they certainly thought of themselves as Englishmen. And so some people have argued, I know Russell Kirk would be an example, the philosophical historian, have claimed that the American Revolution was, in a sense, a revolution averted because they were claiming their rights as Englishmen. Well, there's some truth to that. But there was also a clear and crisp sense that something new was being done. And it was, did it have its origins before the Continental Congress? To be sure. But it was the realization of America as a distinctive and unique nation in the world at that time. So the third poem in the sequence, the first of Modern Nation, Nations talks a little bit about this, precisely because when the first settlers came to this country, they didn't find it unoccupied. They didn't find it empty. They didn't find it completely bereft of anything that was familiar to them. The one thing that was lacking was law as they knew it in England and in Europe. Mm-hmm. But what that forced them to do, I believe, is to realize that there are laws embedded in nature, that there really is a natural law. There is such thing as justice and injustice, regardless of what the regime or the government or the written documents of a constitution may say. Mm-hmm. And I think that that put a special impetus on our founding fathers as heirs of those first settlers to realize that when they outlined the laws of their own government, that they needed to appeal not to human convention or custom alone, but primarily also to the natural laws of justice of nature and nature's God. Mm-hmm.
0: Another question I have about that, the third stanza that you read. Mm-hmm. You mentioned Jonathan Edwards.
1: Yes.
0: Why did you do that?
1: Well,
0: who is this character? What does he have to do with the revolution?
1: Yeah, so there are several vignettes in the poem as a whole. There are early settlers first coming to the shores.
0: Yes.
1: We hear get a little scene with George Washington and Thomas Jefferson, but I read the ones that have Edwards and Benjamin Franklin, and for a few reasons. The first one is that I wanted, Edwards is a generation before the founding fathers, and so by including him, I give a sense of this unfolding, developing sense of life in the new world. But also, Edwards as the great preacher of the first great awakening is a reminder of the essentially religious founding of America. That people came here, not exclusively, but primarily in search of religious liberty and the right worship of God. And they also faltered in that ambition and in that faithfulness. And so Edwards is a symbol of this constant spirit of renewal in America, where we slip, we fall away. Not only do we re-experience the beginning of God's creation, but we re-experience the fall every generation or two of losing our vision of what we're for and what we're and our responsibilities before God. And so Edwards is also a figure who represents America's rediscovery of its religious founding, and that it derives its nature and its form from God Himself. Also, there was such delight in contrasting Edwards, who was a brilliant intellectual in early America. I remember many years ago reading his essay describing the habits of the spider, which he wrote when he was 15 or 16 years old. It was an early scientific document. And he wrote so many interesting things. So he was a real scientific mind, but as he looked at the natural world with such precise observation, what he saw first and foremost was God's creative act. And then I contrast him in the poem, unnamed here, but recognizable to virtually everybody, with Benjamin Franklin, who we might think of as more of a secular figure. And so between the two, we have these two impulses in American culture, a sort of utilitarian spirit, a can-do attitude, always desiring to make something new, as Benjamin Franklin always did, and then that spirit of devotion and that sort of, which is also restless and enterprising, but recognizing that our undertakings finally have to be ordered to God and to a recovery of our relationship with Him. So we have Edwards and Franklin making a nice contrast or pair there.
0: And, you know, that tension is ongoing. The United States is a very religious nation in many ways, but we're also very we grew in that Benjamin Franklin dynamic of becoming very inventive. I'll never forget being in Australia, and the man asked me for my phone number, and I gave the country code as 1. He said, "You mean you guys are number 1 in the country codes too?" I said, "Well, let's see. The telephone was invented in America."
1: And there's also,
0: of course, we're number 1. But it's that dynamic
1: yes.
0: that's still going on.
1: Yes, and those two things intermingle. Edwards and Franklin in their ways are real opposites, but they also have a lot in common, and we see that in the spirit of American religion. Tocqueville talked about this in the 1830s when he was here. You might consider, I don't know, a Catholic nun starting a television station because... because why not? It hasn't been done before, but it might do some good. And then maybe less glamorously, think of all the unusual sects that sprouted up in the fields of America, the Mormons, the Seventh-day Adventists, all these innovative approaches to Christianity and religion. Mm-hmm. And it comes out of this restless American spirit that's always trying to do something new. So not all these things work out as beautifully as EWTN has, but they... but they do testify to the way in which we've combined our enterprising, utilitarian spirit with a desire to do what is right in God's eyes.
0: The other thing about that stanza is it reminds those of us who do hold the religious quality of America very dear and see it as necessary to keep balance in the country, that... like Jonathan Edwards, who started this revival that was known as the First Great Awakening, religious fervor had really faded when he came to America.
1: Yes.
0: And he committed himself to that revival. We should learn from that. I see that as a call.
1: Right.
0: For understanding the ongoing nature of our country, to say, yes, there's a lot of secularism. Yes, there's a lot of sin. Now, what are you going to do about calling other people to repent? What are you doing? How are you like Jonathan Edwards? How are you like the Catholic missionaries that came to this country working to bring back that kind of awakening of faith in God?
1: So I'm a great admirer of J.R.R. Tolkien. I'm reading Lord of the Rings for the second or third time to my kids right now. And he referred to history as the long defeat. You know, that anything we might accomplish that's good in history, nonetheless, will ultimately be destroyed, as it were, at the Last Judgment. And of course, that doesn't mean we'll be destroyed, but it does mean that anything we accomplish in history is not permanent. What's permanent is our immortal life.
0: Yes.
1: And that's true, but there's a particular American approach to that, which is to remember that if we slack off, if we fail, we can always try to recover what we have lost. We can always try to repent and become faithful again to what we betrayed. Of course, there's a precedent for that in the Old Testament.
0: Yeah.
1: One of the things about that I learned specifically from Pope John Paul II in Veritatis Splendor, and then actually it comes up again, interestingly enough, in Pope Francis's Laudato Si, is that what makes human beings free is our capacity to know the truth no matter what time it is. That is to say, history passes and ideas come in and out of fashion. But to recover the truth, all you have to do is think about it. And one of the great testimonies to that is religious repentance. If you think about it, if you go to confession, your sins are washed away and you are born again in Christ. That sense of spiritual freedom that comes with our capacity to know and to love the truth, I think it should be always a sign of hope for us that no matter how dark the age becomes, no matter how far, say, our Puritan ancestors drifted from their own particular religious ideals, all they have to do is to think the truth once again, and it's back with them.
0: Yeah. And, you know, we just to think back on the dark

0: And we've been better for the abolition of slavery and the work for ending bigotry. These, again, that tension is there, but we have to be alive to our religious revival. We unfortunately have to take a break. We're going to take a break now and come back with some of your questions. But if you want to find out more about James Wilson's work, you can go to a website. It's jamesmatthewwilson.com. jamesmatthewwilson.com. And you can find out more of the other things he's doing. We are discussing a collection of poems, four poems. And the title of the collection is American Quartet, written by our guest, James Matthew Wilson. And you can get it at our EWTN religious catalog. 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And it is item number 40988, 409 and 88. So that'd be a great way to get this, and use this as a way to start off some of your discussion of these topics. You ready for some questions?
1: That'd be great.
0: All right, let's start off. Father, where are you from?
2: I'm a Capuchin from the St. Augustine province in Pittsburgh.
0: Ah, great, and, welcome. Very
2: thank
0: much
2: you.
0: Welcome.
2: Thank you, Father. And Dr. Wilson, thank you for your wonderful contribution to the country and your work that you've done. And I was just curious, as you were looking at our history as a country, that our founders didn't want to have a state church in the United States. But they had a fear that in a pluralistic society, if Americans abandoned religion, that the government would become kind of the religion, not the state as the church, you know. And John Adams famously said that our country, our Constitution, was made for only for a moral and religious people. Mm-hmm. It is wholly inadequate to the government of any other. Mm-hmm. And today, only about 25% of the American population regularly attend any worship service on Sundays. And I was just curious if you, as you were looking at our national history, if you had any observations about that.
1: So that's a great...
0: Thank you, Father. That is a good question.
1: Great question, and he quoted John Adams quite precisely, actually. That's how it's phrased, and it's a wonderful line and passage in Adams' writings. And it tells us something fundamental about America that I was trying to capture in the poems, mm-hmm. which is that we have a religious founding, not in the sense of an established church, but that because our vision, the American vision of just politics, of just government, of self-government, is founded on our discernment of the laws of God and obedience to God. Mm-hmm. And so without that foundation, the building itself will inevitably crumble. I think that that's the case. And so it was my hope that these poems would remind people of that. There's that wonderful phrase of Chesterton's that America is a country with the soul of a church. And that could be taken in several ways, but one of them is that we have a sense that what we do as political animals, as members of our society, says something about our standing in relation to goodness and justice per se. It's not just about our actions do not just have consequences for our lives here. They say something about the kind of people we are as a whole and our legacy as Americans and as a nation to the world. And this was observable very early on, and it continues to be observable today, but it's certainly the case that it's hard to be a faithful pursuer of true justice if you no longer engage in any significant reflection on the nature of justice as God ordains it and understands it. I am not by nature an optimist, though I'm a pretty hopeful person. But I do think that in this present moment, we're experiencing something quite interesting, which is we're seeing another kind of awakening after the fashion of mm-hmm.

0: Jonathan Edwards, this strange phenomenon of churches filling up with young people unaccounted for. And that actually, in other poems I've written about this, one of the things that compels me about it is we so often think that we discern or can read the trends of history. But history is not subject to us. History is subject to God's providence. Mm-hmm. And it sometimes zigs when you expect it to zag. Mm-hmm. There's certainly no arc of history the way we often flatter ourselves in saying. And so it's important, I think, for us to take very seriously the decline in religious practice. It's important for us to be alarmed by it. But it's also important for us to respond to that alarm by simply redoubling our own faithfulness and our own attempts to evangelize. So it's been one of the great joys of my career to be able to found a Master of Fine Arts program in creative writing at the University of St. Thomas, which is the only such program that is faithfully rooted in the Catholic intellectual and literary tradition. And when we started this program almost 6 years ago now, we did it as a true leap of faith. I felt myself like I was leaping off a cliff, but I was trusting that if we do good work, if we are stewards of the gifts we have, if we try to make beautiful poems, good novels and short stories, that we will find a readership, and that through that readership, we will serve as a leaven to the broader culture. I think if everybody does that, mm-hmm. no matter how despairing the moment may seem, things will change, though not on our historical time frame, on God's providential one.
1: Yeah, and to keep in mind that for many people, this sudden interest of the last few years in faith, and in a particular way in Catholicism, mm-hmm. is also a call to the rest of us who are in church already. Mm-hmm. We need to rise up to the quality of the people coming, looking for God, looking for good answers. And we have to be more committed in our own prayer life, mm-hmm. and more committed in our own deepening understanding of the faith, so mm-hmm. we can, as St. Peter says, give them reasons for the hope that we have,
0: yes.
1: in Christ Jesus. This is also something that is a gift from God, not only to the people coming from a lack of faith, but for those who have faith to learn more.
0: Yes.
1: And this is how the revival feeds on mm-hmm. itself. If we go along with it, or we can just say, ignore it and say, oh, that's nice, and just move on in our own self-centered way. Mm-hmm. That's a big choice we have to make, like the people did in your poem.
0: Yes. Yeah, one of the interesting lessons of the last few years is that so oftentimes we've spent so much effort, or we've put so much effort into making faith and the church easy, to be welcoming and hospitable, etc.
1: Yes.
0: Who could have expected that that teenagers and 20-somethings would be showing up at Mass because it's hard? Not hard to show up at Mass, but that Catholicism can be a hard way, that it brings discipline and order that is very much lacking in our age, precisely because of the decline of religious and moral conventions and customs. But people recognize they need those things, and they go seek it out in the strange way.
1: And the denominations that make it easy by saying, well, yeah, the culture is right in its sexual mores, et cetera, they're dying.
0: Yes.
1: They're dying.
0: Yeah.
1: It's the truth about human nature that is sought. That's what we have to be there for. We have another caller. Hello, Steve. What can we do for you today?
2: Yes, Father. I says, how does God give us the inspiration to write poems to him? For in writing to him, God loves that. I myself have written 7 books to Jesus.
1: So, where does that inspiration go? How does the Lord use that inspiration and make that happen?
0: So oftentimes when we field questions like this, we're thinking about is there a method? But of course, as he said, it's inspiration. And that's, for me personally, that's been the great joy of being a poet, is just when I think I know how you go about writing a poem. I get shocked and do it an entirely different way. And so there's no method. There's only patience and waiting. There's one thing to say, though, and that's that I found over the years that that what, as a poet or any kind of writer, you're always looking for is that one particular detail in a place, in history, wherever you're, whatever your subject in your work might be, that will suddenly bring a moment to life. And I'll give you two quick examples of that. First, just from, not about writing poems, but just about my own childhood. I remember going out to see the cliff dweller cities in Arizona in my childhood.
1: Oh, yeah. Those are cool places.
0: And we were walking through the museum, and we came across in a glass case small bits of pottery. And as you looked at them and you read the description, you could see that what these were little clay bowls that children's fingers had been making, no doubt watching their mother making clay, the real clay bowls that were going to be used, and they were imitating that process. And when I saw those little clay bowls with the fingerprints still visible in them, the whole life of that people 800 years prior came alive to me. Before I wrote American Quartet, I wrote a long poem called The River of the Immaculate Conception, which is about Catholicism in the Americas. It begins with the Spanish missions. It's a lot about St. Junipero Serra, so the Franciscans here will be grateful for that. St. Elizabeth Ann Seton, and then also about Father Marquette, not a canonized saint yet, but a Jesuit missionary who's very dear to me because of his role in visiting Michigan. When I was working on this poem, I wrote a narrative section about Father Marquette, and I was trying to find a way to tell this story, and I just couldn't do it. And finally, in the Jesuit relations, the accounts that he himself wrote and sent back to France, he describes the canoe slipping down the Meskosing River in Wisconsin and the wild rice growing on the riverbank tinkling into the bottom of the canoe.
1: Yes.
0: I said, now I know what it's like to be Father Marquette. And out of that came a whole narrative poem. And so those moments seem like such gifts to me. And what I think makes them special gifts is, on the one hand, they're inspiring, they're spiritual, they bring a world to life. But also think about how concrete, mundane, and modest they are. It's a reminder of the incarnation, and that for us, things come to life when the truth becomes personified, when it takes on flesh.
1: Would you read another section of your poem?
0: Sure. Speaking of the things taking on flesh, I'll read the first two stanzas of a poem, George Washington at Philadelphia. Here's the poem where he's assuming command of the Continental Army. In regal blue, with firm set eye and mouth, the general departs to take command. The day is clear and sunlight warms the land. Cobblestones ring with horse hooves. From the south march neat parades of troops with fife and drum, as if assured that victory will come. Such is the pomp with which our war began, that mild day presaged many sadder ones, when armies trudged through rain with heavy guns and learned how cold and hunger waste a man. They'd hide, then fight, then vanish in retreat to slow what seemed inevitable defeat. To go back to your caller's question, when I read a description of Washington mounting his horse in blue and riding north, I thought, this is clearly needs to be captured in verse. And then what I love about the first line of that second stanza, such is the pomp with which our war began, that's actually almost an exact quotation from John Adams, who was standing there observing Washington get on his horse. He wrote, such is the pomp. So that's the actual historical reaction of John Adams to George Washington assuming command.
1: And, it began with this pomp, a very nice uniform. And I read a couple biographies of young Washington.
0: Yes.
1: And one of the big tensions he had when he served in the British Army during the French-Indian War is they would never let him wear a proper British uniform. Mm-hmm. He wanted to be in one of the red coats. He wanted a full officer's uniform, and they treated him definitely as second class because he was an American. Mm-hmm. Mm-hmm. And he did not like that. And here mm-hmm. he showed up at the Congress, mm-hmm. the Continental Congress, to you know, in his uniform, mm-hmm. and goes off in style, but comes back through Pennsylvania mm-hmm. a couple of years later in Valley Forge. Mm-hmm. Wasn't much pomp there either. I think you bring that out very nicely.
0: Yes. Yeah, I took a lot of pleasure in putting the adjective regal before the blue, because he could have just imitated the British. He could have been the first American king.
1: Yes.
0: And so I wanted to suggest that possibility there, but of course that's not what he chose, in part because of the sense of a soldier's duty that he learned at Valley Forge, which gets described a little bit in that second stanza.
1: Yes, yeah. Yes. And that really was a question. Some people wanted him to be a king. They didn't have many other models mm-hmm. of leadership, so this was an issue. We have a question from our studio audience. Ma'am, where are you from?
3: From Utah.
1: Good to have you. Welcome. And what's your question or comment?
3: My question is, seems like to me is people in America are moving further and further away from religion. So where do you kind of see America going from here? What's going to kind of happen with us?
0: Well, I wish I could see better into the future, but that's certainly the case. It's always, I'll give you a very idiosyncratic response to that. It's the response that I have as a practicing poet. One of the great rewards and surprises in my life was reading a Shakespeare sonnet for the first time and trying to figure out how iambic pentameter worked. And what that humble activity of learning how the measure of, wind to the sessions of sweet silent thought, I summon up remembrance of things past. Just those two lines there in pentameter, realizing how they worked, that there was a law threaded into the being of those words, it opened up a new world to me. And it made me realize that when you write a line of verse, you're participating in an ancient tradition, a tradition that goes back centuries, even millennia. And you're uniting your present life, your present activity, to something very old. That's something that human beings do naturally. We're called mm-hmm. to the truth. Mm-hmm. We avoid the truth, sometimes in pathetic and tragic ways, but we know by nature that we're called to it. And so, in my view, we've certainly reached an age where people seem adrift and isolated and cut off from the laws of their being, as it were. But in addition to the sources of hope I mentioned earlier, I think one cause of hope would be that when people learn again how to do things, how to reconnect with the world, to use the language of the youngest generation, when they learn how to touch grass again, they reconnect with their own nature as well as the nature of the world. And so we've had a century's drift from religious practice, but I see every step towards reconnecting with humble things like carpentry or growing vegetables in the garden or the making of poems as a step back to a properly ordered society.
1: Yeah. Yeah, I think, again, we have to make decisions too to go out. And a lot of folks, I think, get stuck because their kids don't go to church anymore. Mm-hmm. And they keep trying to get them to come back when, in fact, you might just have to leave that behind and go to other folks mm-hmm. because the people you evangelize outside your family may be the one that gets and reaches your child when mm-hmm. you can't.
0: Yes.
1: We just have to trust in God and
0: very true.
1: Cast our bread on the water. Sir, where are you from?
4: I'm from Kyle, Texas.
1: Good to have you. Welcome. I always love people from the Republic of Texas. What can we do for you?
4: I just wanted to know, with Scripture being often very hard to interpret and to understand, what passage or book or letter or psalm came alive to you with your background in poetry, that it just kind of, with that history and with that background, just kind of just it just came alive.
0: That's an easy one to answer, actually, although there are a few choices. I mentioned the prologue to John's Gospel earlier, but probably the most obscure verses that people are less likely to read in their daily devotions, but that thunderstruck me in a wonderful way, was actually the whole of the Book of Wisdom. And there are a couple of reasons for it. One is that it's in the Book of Wisdom that we see the great intellect of the ancient Greek world, and I'm a great admirer of Plato and Aristotle, and we see that being brought to bear upon what we would call the history of the Old Testament, the history of the Jewish people. So we see this great connection of Judaism and Platonism, or Greek philosophy and Jewish thought, to put it briefly, between Athens and Jerusalem. Mm-hmm. And so there's so much fruitfulness in the union of those two things. And in the middle of that book, we have a passage in Wisdom that where the writer says to God, "You have ordered all things by measure, number, and weight." And that line has had way more influence in the history of Christian civilization than it probably ought to have, because it's such a modest little line. But our ancestors, including Saint Augustine and others, looked in that line and they saw it as a revelation that God orders all things in and to beauty, that God is himself beauty, ever ancient, ever new, as Saint Augustine would later put it.
1: And it really opened up, you know, science, mm-hmm. art, and literature in the Christian West was very important.
0: Yes.
1: But one thing that has not opened up is time. We're running out. Again, you can go to jamesmatthewwilson.com to find more about his work, and get American Quartet at ewtnrc.com. It is item 40988. 40988. Thank you for being with us, and may the Lord bless all of you and keep you, cause his face to shine upon you, the Father, the Son, and the Holy Spirit. And again, we need to remind you to keep us in between your gas bill, electric bill, and cable bill. We have a lot of bills that we have to pay, and keep this network running with all the costs of the satellites and everything else that we rent. So thank you for the help you have given us, and hopefully we'll be able to keep bringing programs like this to you in the future. God bless you, and thank you.

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0: Our devotion to the Immaculate Heart of Mary continues all this week. 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
3: Divine Mercy Radio invites you to listen and learn during this two-minute snapshot of the Catechism of the Catholic Church. Here now, the author of the book, The Catholic Company Man, Deacon Eric Meyer from the Diocese of Boise, Idaho.
4: Our great catechism really is not just a moral sort of template. It's also a roadmap and kind of a historical document, talks about Jesus and fills in some of the things we don't know or don't see clearly in the Gospels. Like, for example, paragraph 534 talks about the finding of Jesus in the temple. Okay, finding of Jesus in the temple. It's in the rosary. We know about it. We hear it in Scripture, but this is cool. The finding of Jesus in the temple, paragraph 534, is the only event that breaks the silence of the Gospels about the hidden years of Jesus. And when Mary says she kept all these things in her heart during the years, Jesus remained hidden in the silence of an ordinary life. Can you imagine being the mother of Jesus when you know that something huge is coming? I mean, his public life didn't begin until his baptism by John in the Jordan, right? That's where 535 continues in the catechism here. We're talking about Jesus, his sacramental and public life. But the finding of Jesus in the temple when he's like 12 years old and he's schooling the educated, the intellectual, the religious elite with his knowledge, and his old man's a carpenter. I mean, they had to be wondering, what in the world is coming? Now, they were obviously joyful because they knew, but they had to be overwhelmed like any other parents going, wait a minute, we thought you were going to be a carpenter.
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10: Good evening and welcome back to the Journey Home program. I'm your host, John Mark Grodi, here on EWTN. And once again, we have this awesome privilege to come together to hear a story of faith and conversion. We're joined tonight by David Locke. He's a former New Ager, theosophist. So there's going to be some interesting stuff we're going to get into there. But I forgot to ask you beforehand, what year did you come into the church?
11: 2011.
10: So
11: 15 years ago.
10: Awesome. Yeah. Well, we're honored to have David on tonight. He is the clinical counselor for Catholic Charities of Idaho. Their website is ccidaho.org, and it's an honor to have him here tonight. David, thanks for being here.
11: Thank you for having me.
10: Great to have you come share your story. You know, interesting background, you know, a less usual one than often what we hear on here.
11: Mm-hmm. Yeah. So I was raised in the New Age movement, and just start by saying what broadly the New Age movement is.
10: Sure.
11: It's very wide and diverse. Maybe one way to characterize it is this sense that we're entering into a new age of spiritual enlightenment, sense that we have maybe a divine self, divine essence that we're meant to tap into and achieve enlightenment. It often incorporates aspects of Eastern spiritual, like Buddhism, beliefs like reincarnation, karma, chakras, for example. So that's very broad of what it is. Now, I was raised in a particular New Age church. It's called Church Universal and Triumphant. A woman named Elizabeth Clare Prophet was the leader of this church. So I'll kind of give some background of that church itself. So this church came from a branch called Theosophy. A woman named Helena Blavatsky was the one who founded it. She claimed to come into contact with these beings called Ascended Masters. This was around the late 1800s. Mm-hmm. It was kind of like a pantheon of sorts of different enlightened beings claimed to give and deliver new kind of wisdom to humanity, incorporate a lot of, again, sort of Eastern religious ideas. And so what came from Theosophy was this branch, a splinter group you could call, called the I Am movement. That was in the early 20th century. And it's called that because they said, they took the name I Am for God and said that it was sort of a way to describe an inner divine essence of sorts, right? So that's kind of how they interpreted the Bible, that's what that meant, and used that idea. And then from the I Am movement, Church Universal and Triumphant came about. And so it's kind of the lineage there. So what Elizabeth Clare Prophet claimed was that these ascended masters could actually sort of speak through her. She was like a messenger for them. She kind of gave these presentations called dictations. And now, I just to clarify, I was never attended like any services she had. We didn't like have a local center we went to, but just through my immediate family. Mm-hmm. And so that was kind of a distinct characteristic of the church I grew up in. We kind of mentioned common with New Age religions out there. Mm-hmm. They had the idea of reincarnation, karma, things like that. There's also this idea that we didn't call it this, but it's this idea that known as manifesting, that you, whatever you think, your thoughts, you can kind of manifest, create as a reality because you sort of have this power within you to do that, right? So it was both negative things and positive things, right? So it's kind of the spiritual culture I grew up in as well. Mm-hmm. Well, another aspect of I should mention is that we believe that all religions came from God originally. So Buddha, Jesus, the Hindu gods, and then ones exclusive to the Theosophy school of thought were all from God, right? So they all taught the same thing. Sort of as time went on, what people thought they taught diverged over time. So that was part of our belief system as well. Something else, but in terms of practice, so I certainly did prayers to God on my own, private prayers, and it was taught that God exists. It wasn't as pantheistic as maybe other New Age churches or organizations out there. So it did profess a belief in God. But what was a little bit different than from a Catholic point of view is honestly a lot of our prayers weren't true worship, you could say. A lot of them were these things called decrees, which were self-affirming prayers, you could call them. I mentioned that we came from the I Am movement. So a lot of the prayers we did, you could say, incorporate that word I Am, affirming the divine presence within us. One example of this is the Our Father. We actually took the Our Father, but added the word I Am before almost every line.
10: Ooh.
11: Right.
10: There's a, There's a term for that that we can talk about later.
11: Okay, yeah, yeah. So when I heard the real Our Father, it sounded like parts were missing from it, right? Wow. Yeah.
10: Yeah.
11: Yeah, so that's an example of kind of what practice looked like. Mm-hmm. I learned meditation, things kind of on my own. I was very devout in a sense. I was very curious. I want to learn about the background, the history of our teachings. And so I was very interested in it as a child.
10: Were the people in your community, were they just sort of spiritual seekers off on their own, or were they people who had kind of started out Christian, or, you know, what kind of led people to that?
11: It's a good question. Hard to say. Like I said, we didn't have like a local center, so I didn't really have a much of a community. It was just my family. I can't really say. I think I could be wrong. I think Elizabeth Clare Prophet may have been raised Catholic. She certainly used a lot of Catholic imagery. I do know a lot of Catholics have been drawn to Church Universal and Triumphant because of that. They have their own version of the Rosary, for example. So that's why I speculate might be the case. Okay. Yeah. Yeah. So yeah, very devout in a sense, wanted to practice as much as I could. Now, towards the end of high school is when I started to encounter some difficulties and struggles. The very first thing I remember is, as I knew, Christians taught that Jesus was God himself. We just thought he was one of many spiritual figures out there, kind of realized his Christ consciousness, you could say, but wasn't the creator God, you know, God who we worshiped. But I thought, well, what if he is God and we're saying he isn't? That would be very disrespectful to him. It was just a thought in my mind, but I remember that was the very first doubt that I had. Pretty soon, towards the end of high school, I encountered things that kind of rocked my world a little bit more. I slowly learned about this, but what happened is that Elizabeth Clare Prophet, she claimed that either the world was going to end, there was going to be a big nuclear war in the year 1990. And that, of course, didn't happen, right? But around that time, she claimed that she didn't know about this, but that the church, they're based in Montana, they ended up acquiring a big stockpile of weapons, right? So just learning about that was eerie, needless to say. But even if you discount that, right, the fact that she predicted this big cataclysmic event and didn't happen, that's the sign of a false prophet. If you predict something, it doesn't happen, right? So that was one big thing that came up. Also, I was reading about the writings of Blavatsky, and what happened was I came across his book in a library, and I think I just stumbled upon this verse from Genesis where she was talking about the serpent in the Garden of Eden as being a positive entity, a bringer of enlightenment. And I found that very troubling because we grew up being taught there was such thing as good and evil. Like we weren't, you know, we thought the devil was bad. And so reading that was very troubling to me, that this kind of heritage we had didn't really line up with what I thought was really important in spiritual theology, you could say. So those are two big things. There's a bunch of things that kept coming up. And eventually I decided I couldn't be a part of that church, part of Church Universal and Triumphant, but decided I still agreed with the teachings. In a sense, the New Age spirituality still clicked with me. It still appealed to me. So I became freelance New Age, you could say.
10: This was like, what time period? High school, college?
11: End of high school. Okay. Yeah, end of high school. I was still in high school. Yeah. But I also thought to myself, well, if God exists, he must have revealed himself. Right? It'd be strange for him to create us and say, okay, good luck. Hope you find what's true. Mm-hmm. And so I wanted to find out which religion was true, but it's hard to know how to even start. So just open and just kind of see what happened. In the meantime, I wanted to be part of a community of people who had faith in God. It didn't really matter to me what they were. And I had a friend who was part of a Protestant youth group. And so I just joined that. And that's when God more explicitly started to step into my life, and started in very subtle ways. Mm-hmm. One of the first things that happened was we listened to a testimony from a missionary who went to India, and she would often expose the Hindu gurus as frauds in some way or another, either frauds like they're charlatans or maybe something spiritual, but like a counterfeit spirituality. Right. And that was another troubling thing for me because I had thought of Hinduism as almost a more advanced spirituality than Christianity. So that was troubling for me. And also things started happening for my own internal life, you could say. So for example, I started to have the image of Jesus being more prominent in my mind. And it's hard to explain exactly what that felt like, but I kind of thought of Jesus as one of many in a pantheon of enlightened beings. And so he wasn't anyone that special. He was special, but wasn't God himself, wasn't God incarnate. And so I found that was odd, that was happening to me spontaneously. I also started to have some dreams that were puzzling for me. So one example is I had this dream that I was in a meditation circle, like a Buddhist Hindu kind of meditation circle. And the dream, I was so disturbed by it that I got up and walked away. And I woke up thinking that that was an odd dream, because in my waking hours, I would have been perfectly fine doing something like that. And so that was something that started happening as well.
10: Interesting.
11: I also, during this time, I also started to research the religions of the world from an academic perspective. I thought of them as almost part of my heritage. So I'm like, oh, I should look at what they actually teach. And I found that if you were honestly looking at what they wrote, they contradicted each other. Yeah. So the writings of Buddha were a big example of this, because I did think Buddha was, I did revere him, you could say. And if you look at his writings, if you honestly look at them, I would describe them as agnostic at best and anti-theistic at worst. Mm-hmm. He either doesn't talk about God, and if he's an enlightened being, that would be a little strange. If God was the most important thing, right? Why would you not mention him as part of the process of enlightenment? In some writings, Buddha actually says that belief in God is a detriment to your enlightenment, because it relinquishes your own responsibility by depending on somebody else. And so I realized, well, I couldn't really think that Buddha was enlightened or from God.
10: Yeah.
11: And so by the end of my high school years, I really thought Hinduism and Christianity were the only valid faiths that existed. So
10: it's almost, I mean, would you say at this time that you're sort of being awakened subtly, just kind of just to a different conception of truth, right? In other words, like you'd had that thought early on that, well, wait a minute, what if Jesus actually is Lord, right?
11: Yes.
10: Right? He can't, you know, it's Lewis's, you know, apologetic trilemma.
11: Yes.
10: Well, he can't be just a nice guy, but also say that he was God, right? Those contradict each other. And actually these different religions, they can't all just be ways to God, because they're very contradictory.
11: Right.
10: And so
11: right.
10: it's a different attitude towards truth, where I'm going to have to actually make some distinctions. You know, they're going to have to actually let certain things go to accept certain things that are true.
11: Absolutely. Yeah. And I was never relativistic, but it was just looking at, well, if I was being honest, intellectually honest, right? I couldn't really accept all of them.
10: Right.
11: Now, what ended up happening is I ended up joining a pro-life group at the end of my senior year of high school. And because I was raised pro-life, that was another distinguishing mark of Church Universal and Triumph, and it was very conservative in its values, which I'm very grateful for, having been raised with those values. So I joined a pro-life group, and people in that pro-life group were part of the Catholic Church, and my friends in the old youth group stopped going to that one. So I'm like, well, I need a new group of people to do things with. And, you know, and so I ended up going to the Catholic youth group after a while. And what ended up happening is I went to a pro-life conference, and it was run by the Catholic Church. And there was a mass after this, this conference. And this was a big turning point in my faith journey. So there was this mass. I was staying just because my ride was staying for the mass. So I was just there, and I was, you know, fine with being there. During this mass, I can't tell you that there was a specific thing that happened, and I really do think it was God himself reaching me, but I had a very moving experience. It was just a experience of, I was encountering deep beauty. And it was baffling for me. I was confounded by it, because I'm like, well, the Catholic faith isn't true, so why am I experiencing this? It was, in the moment, I was really puzzled, but obviously it was something from outside was just deeply moving me.
10: What informed that presupposition about the Catholic Church not being true? Had you had experiences or been told things?
11: Things along the lines of that the Catholic Church had corrupted the Bible, had changed it. For example, I had issues with Christianity, certain perceptions about how salvation works. And so I was just at a kind of a bias. And when I was trying to find which religion was true, I'm like, well, I'd rather not be Christianity, but I want to find something. And so Catholicism, of course, was in that pool. And so that was my resistance to it up until then. After that mass, after I had that experience at that mass, it wasn't as if I thought to myself, well, I had this experience, maybe I should look into this more. And I don't know theologically how this works, but almost as if God had imbued in me an interest to investigate Christianity, an openness to receiving truth in a new way. And also, at the same time, I really started to think about and challenge sort of a New Age worldview. I mentioned the reason it was my default, even after I left the church I grew up in or stopped affiliating with it, was I found it appealing. It made sense to me. And I realized, so around this point, that New Age spirituality isn't even that appealing, is quite unappealing. It doesn't make that much sense. Before I mentioned, I thought of Christianity as an inferior faith, inferior spirituality, and New Age spirituality as more superior, that you're tapping into like a God consciousness is one way to put it. This might sound a little bit harsh, but honestly, I really started to see New Age spirituality as very self-centered. You look at, they mentioned, we didn't use this phrase, but the idea of manifesting, that I can control the world around me. I saw it as a kind of sorcery, really, right? A lot of the prayers we did, a lot of the practices were about tapping into yourself, not worshiping, right? That wasn't the primary form of spirituality we did. Even the ideas like karma were really troubling. It's kind of a blame the victim mentality, if you think about it, right? Yeah. You do something bad in one life, you pay for it the next one, or maybe in the same life you're living, right? I've really thought about this since then, too, this idea of becoming like God, realizing a divine self. And what's interesting about that idea is we have a similar idea in the Catholic faith, right? St. Irenaeus of Lyon said, God became man so that man could become God. Now, the question is, what's the difference between a New Age perspective on that and a Catholic one? But ultimately, the New Age perspective, it's about really, we're like God because we get to have control and power. I get to be a master of myself and about the world around me, right? From a Catholic perspective, we are like God in the sense that we imitate the Trinity. We not just imitate, but unite ourselves to the Trinity, right, who is a self-giving of persons. Mm-hmm. Like God is someone who just is able to freely give himself, outpour himself, right? And I've come to see that that's the Catholic view of what it means to be like God, that we have this freedom to give and love to others and to God himself.
8: Yeah.
11: And I find that personally much more satisfying. Mm-hmm. And I think that's much more satisfying to the human heart as well. We're built for relationship. And I think we really yearn for just freedom to give of ourselves and to love, and not being kind of bound by the anxieties and even the desire for control, right? And itself is kind of a kind of bondage.
8: That's a great point about those connections. And we'll probably be able to point to some more of them later. Some of these things that, when we look at the Catholic faith, we see sort of the inversion of these things or sort of the mirror image of these or some things that look a little bit like that.
11: Yeah.
8: But I think one of the keys is precisely that point about kind of the self, right? Mm-hmm. The presence of the self, and that one is, I, through my own wisdom and journey, I'm going to reach enlightenment versus God has to come down and meet me because I can't do this.
11: Exactly.
8: Right. Those in some sense are mirror opposites. Mm-hmm. And so it's only kind of past that point of humility, past that surrender to Christ, that yes, he does want to draw us up and invite us into his divine life, but I can't do it on my own.
11: Right. And that's another key difference to your point of how that becoming like God from a Catholic view is a gift. And I saw, I had enough self-awareness to realize I can't become who I'm supposed to be on my own. I need grace. Mm-hmm. I absolutely need it. And that's the difference. You look at the Garden of Eden, right? Adam and Eve, they grasped for being like God instead of receiving it, waiting to have it be given to them, right?
8: Seems like a subtle difference, but it's a huge difference.
11: Absolutely. Yeah. So during this time, I start even just on, if you want to look at purely on it, a what's appealing perspective, right? I started to see that Christianity was very beautiful, started to read about, understand, learn about the deep spirituality of the Catholic faith, right? It's not just sort of this superficial, just follow the rules faith. It's something deep and personal and beautiful. And so started to learn about that and was open to it.
8: Let's take a little break there and we'll come back and dig into that exploration and what you discovered.
11: Yeah.
8: All right. Stay tuned. We'll be back in just a couple minutes to hear the rest of David's story. 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
8: Welcome back to the Journey Home program. We're entering the second half of our hour tonight, speaking with David Locke. He's a former New Ager. Again, lots of mixed background here. If you go to ccidaho.org, you can find out more about Catholic Charities of Idaho, at which he is a clinical counselor, doing good work there, David. Thank you for sharing your story with us tonight. We left off, and, you know, by grace and that experience in the Mass, the Lord was opening your heart and your mind to wanting to explore. And so let's pick it up there. Where did you begin that exploration, and what did you find?
11: Yeah, I had an openness to understanding Christianity more, the apologetics behind it. And so I started challenging what I was taught growing up. So one of the first apologetics books I read was a book called More Than a Carpenter. It's a Protestant book. It's basically arguing, why does Jesus show that he's God in the Gospels, right? Yeah. And I read that, and it was very convincing. You know, a lot of apologetics points throughout all four Gospels. You know, you see very clearly in John, for example, you see, you know, Jesus forgiving sins. Even just the way Jesus talks about himself,
8: right?
11: If it was just anybody, it would be very arrogant, unless he was God himself, right? And so I started to see that pretty clearly. I also started to understand that the Bible wasn't changed over time. That was one sort of presupposition I had growing up. And I've learned we have the Bible we have now. That was the Bible we had back in the day, so we can trust what's there. And then also, too, I started to look at other teachings from the Bible. I started to see they were very Catholic as well. John chapter 6 is one example where Jesus does the bread of life discourse, says, "You must eat my body and drink my blood." And so that became very clear to me, even as just reading the Bible in and of itself. Around the same time, I also heard that the church fathers existed, right? And that was really important. That was surprising to me, because I was taught growing up, the general narrative was that the earliest Christians were New Agers, essentially. But over time, the teachings of Jesus was changed very gradually or at different points. And I'm like, well, okay, we actually have the writings of people who knew the apostles, or people who knew the apostles, right? Ignatius of Antioch, Irenaeus of Lyon, Clement of Rome. So I started to read their writings, and they very explicitly talk about Jesus as God himself, very explicitly. And in the same breath, they talk about very Catholic ideas. They talk about the real presence in the Eucharist. They talk about apostolic succession, this idea that Jesus actually gave us a visible church to preserve truth. And I started to see the importance of that, not just that it was in the early church as an idea, but that you really do need that. I mentioned before that what kind of started my search was realizing that if God created us, he must have revealed himself.
8: Right.
11: And then I realized if he revealed himself, he must have then given us a means for that revelation to be preserved over time, right? Again, does it make sense? Reveal himself and then say, okay, good luck. Hope you can figure this out. And so I started to see the importance of having some kind of institutional church that wasn't just for convenience, but actually guided, started by God and guided by God himself. And even just the idea, how can you trust the canon of the Bible if you can't trust a church that compiled it? And that became very obvious to me. And so by the time I graduated from high school, being Catholic became a strong preference, or it's like this. I thought to myself, this is most likely the truth, but I couldn't commit fully because I knew this is my whole life. I can't just sort of think it's probably true. Mm-hmm. It's not just a preference.
8: Right.
11: I'm giving my whole life to it. And I didn't feel sure enough because there are almost too many what ifs in my mind. And so I need more time to research, pray, dive into it, live the faith. I was going to mass pretty consistently at this point. But I mentioned I had a lot of what ifs, like, well, what if Jesus isn't the Messiah, actually? I'm actually Jewish in my background, in my family. So that was a question in my mind, because I didn't want to assume anything in a way. And so I looked into Jewish apologetics just to see what they had to say. And I came to the conclusion that Jesus was the Messiah. There's a lot of proofs for that. But two that really stood out to me was the prophecies in the book of Daniel, specifically Daniel chapter 9.
8: Yeah.
11: There's a really fascinating timetable that Daniel lays out in terms of the number of years when the Messiah will come. But even if you discount that, he lays out a three-step prophecy in this order. The Messiah will come, the Messiah will be killed, and the temple will be destroyed. And the temple's been destroyed. And so either Jesus was the Messiah or there won't be one. And so that was very clear to me. Yeah. Another one is the proof for the resurrection of Jesus from the dead. You know, the short answer to that is that his apostles were willing to die claiming that they saw him rise from the dead. And you don't see any example of that in human history.
8: Yeah.
11: And so I found that very convincing.
8: Yeah. Again, it's like, it's both the accumulation of positive proofs, but also an accumulation of the sense of, well, again, it can't be a both, right? It's got to be one or the other. He's got to be Lord or he's a bad guy.
11: Right. Yeah.
8: Either the Eucharist really is important and what he says it is, or that's just weird. And they were right to walk away from him and say, this is a strange thing.
11: Yeah.
8: So it's got to be one or the other.
11: Right. Yeah, absolutely. Yeah. So I was taking very seriously about, okay, where is the truth? I looked at Islam because I was curious, maybe Muslims have something to say that I was missing. And I didn't consider that after not too long. One, the violent origins of Islam really troubled me. That's one. But also they claim that Jesus wasn't crucified, didn't rise from the dead. And that just, by that time, that became a clear historical fact. And so a lot of other issues with the Quran and Islam, but those are two things that stood out to me. I will say during this time, I was once in a while wondering whether my New Age upbringing was true, whether that was true or not. And I think it's because when it was almost a way of looking at the world, looking at the supernatural world. And it's hard to say, okay, I'm going to switch how I see reality, right? And so I was sometimes just drawn to that. What really helped me to really break away from that for good is I learned that a lot of exorcists have said that demonic activity came from people doing New Age practices. And so I, again, grew up with this idea that there was spiritual good and evil. And so that I decided, okay, I can't, you know, I have to move on at this point. And another thing I'll mention is I learned about miracles in the Catholic Church, not just miracles of healing, but Eucharistic miracles that prove Catholic doctrine. You could say, and it seemed weird that God would do a miracle that to reinforce a doctrine that isn't true, right? So that was something very notable to me that really stood out as well. So a lot of these things kept a lot of points of evidence, kept pointing to this conclusion, but there's something in me, it was challenging to take that leap. Again, it was a lifelong commitment, and I was just kind of running into a bit of a internal brick wall. So on the one hand, I found that Christianity was very life-giving. I was going to Mass, praying the Rosary. And so there's something just personally very good about it I experienced. But at the same time, when I tried to take more of an internal leap forward into it, embrace it more, there was this pushback too. And it's kind of, I know it might sound like almost opposite things, but that's just kind of this dance back and forth I experienced. And when that would happen, I would be like, oh, I'm actually doing the right thing. And one time I kind of felt that pushback, and it was almost like a feeling of strong, I don't sound too out there, but it was like almost a little kind of dark almost, you know, and it was very troubling, but I thought, you know, I'm just going to keep pushing forward, keep walking on the path to Christ as I am right now. And I persevered through it about 2 weeks maybe. And looking back, I really do think that was God preparing me for a life of faith, because I think God wanted to show me that faith isn't about just when it feels life-giving, when it feels good. It's about being faithful, being a loving relationship, right? It's something that's going to be difficult and challenging. Mm-hmm. It's not going to feel right all the time. And so that was a really, really important point of growth for me. And I definitely, looking back, see it being a preparation for life of faith. Because not too long after that, I met someone on my college campus. I went to the University of Oregon and I was talking to somebody, and he asked me about my testimony. I shared it somewhat like I'm doing it right now. Yeah. But I said, I'm not sure what I believe at this point. And I usually said that. And for the first time, I felt like I was lying when I said that. I'm like, oh, that's a little different.
8: Interesting.
11: And so I spent the next week maybe going through all my reasons against the Catholic faith. And I thought, you know what? I have an answer to that. I have an answer to that. And yeah, all this evidence points to the same conclusion. It was my own experience, the Bible, the church fathers, miracles, just what conceptually makes sense. And I thought, you know what? I think I have no choice but to say I'm a Christian at this point. So it was an intellectual conclusion at that moment.
8: Yeah.
11: Obviously, it became very personal too through practice, but just in

0: clearly lines up with the Catholic view. In other words, you can read an Eastern Orthodox view into it, but it's more of a stretch. Yeah. I found the same thing with the Church Fathers. The Church Fathers talk about the Bishop of Rome as the successor of Peter, not as an office of convenience or for practical reasons, but as a necessary way to preserve unity in the Church. Right. And so again, you could read an Eastern Orthodox mm-hmm. interpretation, but it's much more of a stretch.
1: Well, it gets back to your earlier intuition that, again, God is not a God of disorder, mm-hmm. right? He's a God of truth. And so he must have revealed himself. He also revealed himself in a way that is open to the sincere seeker, mm-hmm. right? And so there is something, again, very common, in a certain sense, commonsensical about the structure of the Church and having the bishops, but having the first among equals who is able to break the tie, and guide. Yeah. That's just necessary to have guidance and direction from the Holy Spirit to guide through that. So it fits that intuition that you had that God must reveal himself in a way that sort of makes sense to.
0: Exactly. Yeah. And I say this with respect to Eastern Orthodoxy because it's a wonderful church and spirituality, but I saw it as kind of an ecclesial Protestantism in the sense that yes, they do follow apostolic succession and they do trust that God started a church. But ultimately, there's nothing to say that one apostolic church can break away from another and say that one's wrong and one's right. You have that in reality. You have the Coptic Church, the Oriental Orthodox Church, and even within Eastern Orthodox, you have a lot of schisms. They're small, but they claim to be the true church, and there's no one to say ultimately they're actually in the wrong. You're supposed to be with this governing body, right? Yeah. And so I found that just on a conceptual level, not much doesn't really solve the issue of how is God's truth being preserved, right?
1: Yeah. Yeah.
0: And so I was already doing RCA at the time. And by the time I came to the conclusion that, yes, I want to be Catholic. Mm-hmm. And so I was baptized 15 years ago, Easter Vigil 2011.
1: Praise God.
0: It was a beautiful experience. And so when I was baptized, I remember I was baptized and I remember standing in the sanctuary of the church waiting to be confirmed. And what was really beautiful about that moment is I remember thinking, I have all these reasons for being Catholic. I can argue for it. But I remember in that moment thinking, I don't need any of those reasons. Because for the first time, I just saw the faith is true in and of itself. It was just as clear as day. And up to that point, I had not had that experience whatsoever. I mentioned that struggle I had of conceptually seeing it as true. And I don't know if this is the right way to talk about it, but I felt like God, through baptism, gave me the gift of faith.
1: Yeah.
0: And it was a really beautiful gift that I received in that moment. So soon after, I received the Eucharist for the first time, of course. And usually during that time at church, I obviously didn't receive, and I would just imagine Jesus in front of me, usually the Divine Mercy image. And I would picture myself saying, Jesus, I trust in you, him saying something like, I love you, back to me. Just sort of meditate on that image. And when I received the Eucharist for the first time, I did the same thing as I usually did. But what happened is that image of Jesus started spontaneously on its own coming closer and closer to me. And until he was as close as he could be, and I, in a very tangible way, I really felt his presence. And those words spontaneously, I wasn't doing this in my imagination. Mm. Those words of Jesus saying, I love you, changed to I am with you. Mm. And that was such a beautiful, profound experience of experiencing the incarnate Lord being present to me in a way he had never before. And that, again, I've talked about kind of the yearnings of my heart and wanting to find just a deep sense of God's presence. That was just such a beautiful experience of that.
1: Praise God.
0: Yeah.
1: Yeah.
0: Yeah.
1: The great gift of the sacraments.
0: Yes.
1: And we think about some of these dynamics that we were talking about earlier about, seeking God versus God coming to meet us, mm-hmm. right, as it says in the Catechism, that in the sacraments, again, what is proposed by the Church is something that's somewhat radical. Again, that mm-hmm. even now, Christ comes to meet us and gives himself to us. We just show up, right? But he promises to meet us there, and he does in these incredible, profound ways.
0: Yeah, absolutely. Yeah. Yeah. And so that was, of course, like I said, 15 years ago. And ever since then, of course, faith is a lifelong journey. And mm-hmm. so I almost feel like every few years I rediscover my faith in a new way, just understanding God's love for me, understanding that, he truly cherishes us, right? Yeah. Which is such a beautiful thing, something so personal. about God who became incarnate.

0: and continually, you know, reaches out to us every day, right? Yeah. It's not just a one and done. It's continually him reaching out to us. He's doing most of the heavy lifting in that sense, and mm-hmm. us continually responding. And I think if I had to sort of summarize my conversion and my ongoing faith journey, yeah. it's going from control to a surrender, really. Mm-hmm. Because again, a lot of New Age spirituality is anyways about controlling things, right? Right. And I think just as a broken human, I see that in my own life, whether in my spiritual life or everyday life, where I just want to control things, right? And really, God wants us to trust him, wants us to surrender to him. I once heard that one way to think about the fall was it was a lack of trust in God. Mm. And so that all of salvation history is a process of God saying, you can trust me, you can trust me.
1: Right.
0: And I see that in my own life as well.
1: Yeah.
0: And so just that's how I see kind of my conversion initially, and then just ongoing, wanting to lean into that sense of surrender, mm-hmm. trusting in a God who lovingly cares for me.
1: Yeah, that's a great, I love that image. And it kind of connects with that experience you shared with us earlier. In other words, you were on the intellectual journey, you were finding all these reasons and proof. So on the intellectual side, you were becoming convinced. But then it almost seems in retrospect that God gave you the experience of kind of just maybe withdrawing a little bit of that emotion, a little mm-hmm. bit of that, mm-hmm. so that to... Because again, how do you reestablish trust? Well, God keeps showing up
0: yeah.
1: and showing that he's trustworthy, that his love is steadfast. But then we have to like take our little baby steps and say, okay, I'll trust you a little bit. Mm-hmm. I'll trust you a little bit more. Right? Mm-hmm. It has to, it's a both end there.
0: Yes, yeah. Absolutely.
1: Yeah,
0: absolutely. Yeah.
1: Well, got a little bit of time left. And so I'd love to dig back into a few things. You know, yeah. one thing that I'd love to you to reflect on a little bit is just, again, becoming Catholic after this intellectual journey and all the apologetics and everything. Now kind of like processing all the stuff from before, mm-hmm. you know, I mean, you mentioned at one point in your journey, becoming aware of the possibility of sort of the demonic element out there, mm. but like now processing it, like what are some of the realizations that you've had, again, good and bad? Cause I'm sure there were some good intuitions there, some good fragments in terms of your New Age background, what people were searching for,
0: yeah,
1: but also some things that probably looking back now that you recognize were real negative. So what are some of the things that you've seen now?
0: Yeah. I mean, one thing I appreciate about people who embrace New Age spirituality, I think they really want spiritual depth, mm. right? I think a lot of, sometimes people can be very superficial, right? Yeah. And so I really appreciate people want something deep, something mm. that will deeply transform them. They'll encounter God in some way.
1: Yeah, something alive.
0: Right? Exactly. Yeah. And I really do appreciate that, right? And I'm grateful I was raised with that value, you could say. Now, I think, unfortunately, right, it's not a surrendering spirituality, and it's not a spirituality that really embraces God as he truly is, who just kind of just wants to love us, wants to reach us in a very tangible way. Mm-hmm. And so it does become a kind of like mentioned that kind of grasping mm-hmm. sort of spirituality. And I think one thing that maybe New Age people don't understand is that the Catholic spirituality is so incredibly deep. It's got a simplicity to it in a sense, but because it is ultimately about trusting in a loving God, but there's so much beautiful depth there of how we can learn about God, mm-hmm. learn even just how to grow in virtue, you know, how to conform ourselves to him. And so I think that's something that's maybe, so again, someone raised in the New Age movement might miss in that way.
1: Yeah.
0: But yeah, I think in terms of a negative side, I do think sort of the kind of getting, you know, and maybe it's partly kind of my own sort of just struggles with kind of, but I think sometimes an issue with New Age movement is kind of wrapped up with, you know, what you can do on your own or kind of your own thought process and, you know, getting caught up with the idea of making sure you're enlightened and there's nothing wrong going on the inside. And that can be, again, it's not very good on even like a mental health level, kind of looking inward too much in that sense, getting caught up with everything going on inside of us. So I think that on just a spiritual level and a kind of mental health level, that mm-hmm. can be a potential issue too.
1: Would you see that there's kind of like a sort of an opposition between like a sincere search for truth and then a search for something that kind of fits me, fits my mm-hmm. temperament, fits my, you know, kind of like affirms, right, like
0: yeah.
1: my feeling and kind of what I like, what I'm comfortable with. So kind of there seem like a two diverging roads that people can be on.
0: Yeah, absolutely. And I don't think it's exclusive of someone in the New Age movement, right? I think even as Catholics, we 100%. Can get caught up with what my preferences are,
1: yeah.
0: right? Instead of like, yeah, just you know, foregoing what my preference is, if there's something, a moment I need to step into or an idea that makes me uncomfortable. I actually heard once that if there's nothing in your faith that makes you uncomfortable, it was probably made up. And so it's actually good when I encounter something in the Catholic faith that yeah. it wasn't something I would naturally come to the conclusion about, right?
1: Yeah. You can do a cafeteria Catholicism and just kind of go through and pick all the pieces that just make you comfortable.
0: Yeah.
1: And not really be open to the truth. It's a challenge.
0: Absolutely. Absolutely.
1: I love, there's a bit at the beginning of Father Dubé's book, Deep Conversion, Deep Prayer, where he's talking mm-hmm. about the beginning of the Gospel of Mark, Jesus says, repent and believe the gospel. And mm-hmm. he comments on the fact that there's a certain repentance that has to happen, a certain change in your heart that has to happen even before you can really be open to believing, right? And I think it gets to what you're talking about, that there has to be a desire for the truth that goes beyond my comfort or mm-hmm. what I'm comfortable with.
0: Right. Absolutely.
1: Yeah. And that also kind of points again to this journey being both the intellectual and a moral mm-hmm. journey. In other words, like you can learn stuff, but then you actually have to put that into practice.
0: Yeah.
1: Right.
0: Yeah.
1: Yeah.
0: Yeah, absolutely.
1: How did you tell us a little bit about how you got involved with your current work and how that's played into your ongoing spiritual journey?
0: Yeah, absolutely. Yeah. So I was actually in seminary. I was a Dom Dominican with Western Province for 2 years. It was about 10 years ago, more mm-hmm. or less, and discerned out. But one thing I found really beautiful about that is being able to minister to people spontaneously. They see you in a habit and they just want to pour yeah. their heart out to you, which I actually really found that a really beautiful thing yeah. that people. And so I was drawn to really serving people in that way, just being a supportive presence to them. I worked in social services for a little bit right after seminary. And then eventually I decided I wanted to become a mental health counselor. Mm-hmm. I really felt God actually calling me to do that. And so I actually went to Franciscan here in Ohio for my master's in counseling. And that was a beautiful experience. It's so interesting when you learn about the human soul, the human mind, it really challenges you to look at your own thought process and your struggles. And I feel like I grew so much as a person. I will say too, it's a beautiful way to learn how to love other people. Like kind of my own faith journey, learned to unite myself to the triune God, who's an outpouring of self, because, you know, people of all kinds of backgrounds come to you, all kinds of struggles, and just learning how to give of yourself in those moments, have the heart of Christ in that, and just providing, kind of creating space for God's healing and his grace in those moments, mm-hmm. right? Not getting in the way of that and yeah. seeing the worth of each person. And so that's been, it's been a beautiful process. I love learning, helping people how to integrate their emotional life. Mm-hmm. And so they can live in a virtuous way. And so definitely incorporate aspects of the faith. Thomas Aquinas, his understanding of the human person, I really love incorporating that into my counseling work. Yeah. And it's beautiful to see the work that God does. And I'm blessed to work at Catholic Charities of Idaho, where I can do faith-based counseling if clients want that. And so that's a beautiful thing to do, is help them understand their own relationship with God as part of the healing process, because yeah. we're built for that relationship. And that's beautiful. That can be healing for people.
1: Yeah. Yeah.
0: Yeah.
1: I wonder if you would comment on, because you mentioned earlier, some of the things that come up in that New Age type background are things like manifesting, right? This notion that your thoughts sort of create reality.
0: Yeah.
1: So you would disagree with that.
0: Right.
1: But then I think probably you recognize now from a Catholic perspective and from your clinical perspective that, well, your thoughts don't create reality, but they certainly affect how you, like the patterns of your thought
0: yeah.
1: affect yeah. a lot of your experience.
0: Right.
1: I'd love if you comment on solo that.
0: Absolutely. Yeah. yeah. Well, I think what's key, and this goes with the idea of even Catholic mindfulness, right? That's mm-hmm. kind of associated with New Age spirituality. And I think that the best way to describe Catholic mindfulness or Catholic mental health, you could say, is being grounded in reality,
1: yeah.
0: right? The problem with manifesting, you could call it, for example, is that it's not based in reality,
1: right?
0: Right. It's based on a wishful thinking, wanting things to happen, or kind of it's actually a cognitive distortion called magical thinking or fortune telling, that, oh, I thought this, therefore it's going to happen. If I'm feeling it strongly, therefore it's going to happen. And it's just, maybe it will, maybe it won't, right?
1: Yeah,
0: right.
1: Yeah.
0: And so it's important, right, to really be grounded in reality. And that can be a helpful way to kind of ground your mind in reality, or even ground your emotional experience in reality. Mm-hmm. Even what you're experiencing on a subjective level, that's really important. So that's, I think that's a distinction there, is between kind of a New Age idea and a Catholic idea, whether it's mindfulness or mental health.
1: I think that's a great way to put it, right? Because it does ground all of our discernments on these issues that really the first link in the chain has to be truth, right? And we have a lot of, I think, human intuitions about our mind and our body and about spirituality, right? But like the beginning of the conversation has to be, but what is true? Mm-hmm. And then I try to then piece apart and understand my emotions and all this kind of stuff, grounding in what's true. Because certainly, again, in the context of what's true, okay, God is the Lord, he's the creator. And as it says in scripture, right, he does hear the prayer of the just man. So there is something about our thoughts, about asking God for what we need as he tells us, right, that he often answers those prayers. But again, that's grounding it in truth rather than, like you said, a wishful thinking, you know, or thinking of yourself as God or something like that.
0: Right.
1: You brought up the Catholic mindfulness thing. I know sometimes in kind of the New Age type spirituality, there's sort of this meditation is sort of trying to reach a mind emptying sort of thing. What's the difference between, again, that meditation as sort of as is seen in some of those circles versus how a Catholic would kind of see meditation?
0: Right. Well, meditation, I guess, and mindfulness, I would put in two different categories in some ways. So mindfulness, I wouldn't say is meant to be a spiritual practice, right? For maybe and again, depends on who you ask, but maybe someone in the New Age movement might say that mindfulness is a spiritual practice where you do, for example, go into a different state of consciousness or empty your mind, right? Mm-hmm. Whereas a more Catholic view of mindfulness is simply a practice of grounding yourself in how you're experiencing the world right now, right? It could be just being mindful of what you're feeling in your body. It could be grounding in the body itself, or the idea that we are body and soul, that I am my body in many ways, right? Yeah. It could be grounding yourself in the world around you where you are, or in the activity you're doing, right? The person that you're standing in front of, right?
1: Yeah.
0: So it's grounding yourself in what's truly real right now, and how do I engage in that moment well, right? So I think that would be a distinction there. And Catholic meditation, I think on that note, that would be spiritual, but that would be more along the lines of entering into the reality of who God is, right? Meditating on scripture, right? It's not just going on sort of a metaphysical journey. It's about grounding yourself in who God is and open to him speaking to you in those moments. But that's why meditating the scripture is so powerful, because it's God's revealed word. You're not just making something up, right? It's you're grounding yourself in that.
1: Well, doing it in the context of the Catholic Church, where we have both, we have access to scripture, you know, and I think the catechism calls meditation this quest of the mind for God, right?
0: Yeah, yeah.
1: But to do that in the context of the teaching authority of the church, where we know that we can always then test our ideas and our discernment against trusted spiritual authorities. Right? We have places to go to help our discernment.
0: Absolutely. So,
1: Well, David, we have about 5 minutes left. And so, again, if there are people in the audience, either who are in those New Age theosophist type circles, or people who perhaps aren't formally, but have had some of these yearnings, these intuitions, some of this curiosity, what are some words of encouragement and advice we could give them in terms of their ongoing spiritual journey?
0: Yeah, absolutely. Well, I think it might depend on where someone's coming from. If they're kind of a more intellectual lean, and I think researching what they might take for granted, whether it's true or not, right? I think that's important. Like, kind of like I did, I think assuming that Jesus wasn't God, you know, that objective fact was something that kept me from the Christian faith. So really researching that, seeing whether does it hold up to the facts or not, right? Yeah. But I think also too, this idea of spirituality, of the appeal of that, this idea that the New Age movement does offer a sense of control or having sort of special knowledge, right? Because it's not very well known what New Age movement, or if you're a theosophist or part of the church I grew up in, it's not that well known. And so there can feel something very special about that, right? Now, and so it's important to think, is that the most important thing, right? And so I think a really important point there is to be okay with giving that up. You know, realizing that you are, you know, I know this might sound a little cheesy, but you are special in God's eyes, right? And there's so much beauty in just being loved by him. And you can let go of that control. Just enter in this loving relationship with him, that God became incarnate. He wants to love you where you're at. He wants to give you the gift of becoming like him. You don't have to grasp for it. Mm-hmm. And there's real beauty in encountering the living incarnate God. And so just, I guess you'd call it a challenge or an invitation, maybe, to enter into that, you know, not for ourselves ultimately, but to enter into union with God, who does want to share his life with us.
1: Yeah. It's interesting as you have shared it in your journey, but also in your advice there, right? To really be open to truth. Like, I think a lot of people think of themselves as truth seekers.
0: Mm-hmm. Yeah.
1: But to really be open to truth takes an amount of courage.
0: Yeah.
1: To look at those parts that perhaps may be challenging.
0: Mm-hmm.
1: You know, perhaps may mean my life has to change.
0: Yeah.
1: Yeah.
0: Yeah.
1: Well, David, thank you so much for coming to share your story.
0: Thank you.
1: Praying for you and your continued work. Thanks for being here. And thank you for joining us for this episode of the Journey Home program. You know, an amazing story today. And one thing that David's story reminds me, we hear on the show about different belief systems, different doctrines, different kind of formal beliefs, you know, ways of thinking. But also recognizing that it's both the intellectual journey, but also this moral journey of how we are open, how we're open to truth, right? As David was sharing there in the last moments, to be open to truth takes courage, especially to look at truth that may be difficult for me, that may be challenging, that may require me to make changes in my life. And it's easy to begin to make the truth-seeking journey just one of finding ways that accompany me, that affirm what I already believe. You know, throughout David's story, he was talking about how often the I, the self, can loom large in these kind of searches. And it really points us to the need for the virtue of humility, right? Humility is an underappreciated and a misunderstood virtue. Sometimes we think of it as thinking of ourself, or thinking less of ourself, to quote C.S. Lewis. But it's thinking of ourself less, right? It is turning our vision from this inward focus to myself, always having me in my thought process, turning outward to really seek truth. And ultimately, Christianity, again, is not man's search from God, but God coming to meet man, right? Our Lord and Savior, Jesus Christ, coming down to meet us and to draw ourselves to him. So there's always a necessary surrender there to reestablish that trust, to accept this gift that God wants to give us. And so we're thankful for this great gift of the Catholic Church and God's presence in the sacraments. And we'd love to, again, continue to share that with you. Again, if you are not Catholic and you're thinking about becoming Catholic, or you're curious about some of the things that were shared in the show today, or any of these stories that you hear on here, please go to chnetwork.org. 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I pray that David's story is an inspiration to you. 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

0: love, the compassion of Jesus. The most glorious work of all, to praise God in his kingdom.
1: Moved by the Spirit.
0: Anyone who lives in love lives in God. And God lives in him.
2: What a wonderful thing is our church. This whole network is built on trust. The essence of evangelization is to tell everybody Jesus loves you. We are all called to be great saints. Don't miss the opportunity.
3: Just got a great group from our family here all over the country. And I just want to welcome them. Some have never been here. I may have never been here before. Oh, look at that. Yay. Oh, that's wonderful. Hey, that's great. Well, you'll be back. Bring a neighbor, all of you out there. You know, you should come. Why? To see Jesus. See, well, I got Jesus in my parish. I'm glad. If you can find him. Right, then you have him. But in this chapel, there's no question where he is. And so as soon as you walk in, you see the best sacrament. Because it's his house, isn't it? Huh? Who else you want to see in his house? A banner? What's a banner? A tree. No. That belongs in a florist or something. But in the house of God belongs God. That's that simple. Tomorrow is the Immaculate Conception. And a lot of people don't understand that. So I thought I'd explain to that. And somebody asked me to talk about marriage, which I know absolutely nothing about. Looked awful complicated, though. But anyway, then I think somebody else said family, youth. So we'll try to put every... We're going to have a smorgasbord tonight. I'm going to try to be good because it's the eve of the Immaculate Conception. But I don't promise anything. Because, you know, these just come to my mind. A lot of people don't understand the Immaculate Conception because they don't understand the necessity of our dear Lord having that absolutely pure, holy tabernacle. Here's the chapter 2, or chapter 1, rather, of St. Luke's Gospel. The angel says, the Holy Spirit, hail full of grace. That's the first thing he says. What does that mean? It means full of God. Now, before redemption, there was original sin. There still is original sin. So there was no way to be forgiven of original sin. Until baptism came along, there was no way. You were born with it and you kept it. So the very fact that he says full of grace means that there was a very, very special exception given to the Mother of God, not for herself, but for her son. See, her son could not enter into her temple that was tarnished by the enemy or tarnished by sin. Does that make sense to you? Huh? You don't put a cake in a dirty pan. You don't put your jewelry in a rusty coffee can. Yeah, it's stupid. When you have something precious, then you make a container that's also precious. When I went to Italy so often and I'd always see these chalices, you know, I'd go nuts over chalices. And the more they had on them, the quicker I bought. But they had it in a very special box. and it had grooves in it and very fine velvet. And then the lid came down and clasped, and it was brand new box. It was beautiful. And I used to think to myself, if man goes to that extent for a chalice, it wasn't blessed yet, but it was beautiful. And everything was just right, see? Well, now, are you under the impression that our dear Lord is going to come into the womb of a woman that had sin, original sin? That's not possible, see? So tomorrow's feast is the Immaculate Conception. And when the angel said, full of grace, he's telling us something very special. And the Holy Spirit will come upon you, and the power of the Most High will cover you. Well, see, none of that could happen if she still had the original sin. See, that's very simple. So I hope some of you tonight will understand the wonder of Mary tomorrow. You need to thank our Lord. See, if you go to Italy and you see this marvelous statue of Moses, biggest thing I ever saw, but you can see the veins in his hand and the statue of David and the Pietà. They are lady holding our Lord. Ah, the marvel of that statue. It didn't take him too long either. It was so perfect, and it is so perfect. Well, wouldn't it be terrible if you said to someone, now, who sculptured that statue? And I'd say, Michelangelo. I'm afraid it would prove your ignorance, because you would not understand the beauty of that statue and the talent it took to sculpture it. I mean, you would insult the artist or the sculptor. I did that to the guards in Rome. You go in the Basilica, and I was looking at it. I went in there 4 or 5 times. We went in the 5th time, I think it was Sister Mary Joseph and I. And I stopped one of the guards there, you know, they keep walking around. I said, who drew that painting? And he looked at me like Italians do sometime, you know. Like, where does this American ignoramus come from? So he looked at me like, ugh. He said to me, that is not a painting. I said, it looks like one to me. He said, it is a mosaic. I said, you're kidding. Well, nobody but an American would tell an Italian guard, you're kidding. He turned around and walked away. I said, Joseph, he's not too happy. She said, I thought it was a painting. I said, that's 2 of us dummies. Well, we walked up as far to that painting as we could. And there were, 16th of an inch, 1/8 of an inch pieces of glass, all pasted together to make muscles and arms and face and eyes so perfect that if you got a foot away, you thought it was a painting. And I thought, actually, if you ever went to the Basilica, there's only one painting in the whole place. Everything is a mosaic. And it was so wonderful. And I thought, what kind of artist did that? Well, I hope that proves to you that when the Father created Mary, he did a special job. And when you honor her Immaculate Conception, you honor God. Because he is the one that did it. When you deny that, my poor liberal brother, our little feminist, they don't believe in anything. You know, I don't know how you go to bed at night. You don't believe anything. When you die, you could be awful surprised. You know? Because all these beautiful things in the church, you kind of throw out the door. And this marvelous woman is my mother and your mother. I can call her a mother. If you want to read about a beautiful relationship of Our Lady to anyone, read Juan Diego of Guadalupe. And she would say, my son, and he'd say, little mother. Hmm. And it's a marvelous, marvelous story about how this Mantua got this wonderful, wonderful picture of Our Lady. So, all of us who are Catholic anyway, or any Christian, should look at the purity of our mother. And how does that affect me? What is that going to do to me? All of you youth out there who are goofing off constantly, not all of you, but quite a few of you, I don't know if you don't know God sees you. And I wonder if we knew that one truth, that God sees you, if you would do half the things you do. Some little kid came to me, well, she wasn't too small, about 18. To me, she was a little kid. And she said, I don't believe there's fornication. I said, oh, you don't? What'd you do your last date? She looked at me, oh, that's a nun. I said, I may be a nun, but I'm not stupid. Well, I prefer not to say it. Aha! Fornication. She looked at me, I don't believe in it. I said, sweetheart, you see, it doesn't matter. If you don't believe in a red light, I would suggest you stop at it. Whether you believe in it or not. See? My sisters believe in yellow lights. I mean, they don't care about the red light. They believe in yellow lights. You see, they aim for the yellow light. Right under. So it's amazing to me that we are obedient. Isn't that amazing to you? That we're obedient to stop signs, red lights. A woman told me the other day she got a ticket. I said, why you get a ticket? Well, she said, I don't know. I said, what do you mean you don't know? She said, well, the policeman stopped me and said, why don't you stop at the stop sign? And I told him I did. He said, lady, you slowed down, but you never stopped. See, and she got a ticket. Some of you slow down, but you never stop. See, and you think because you slow down that you're in good shape. Well, she got a ticket. See, you can't get away with anything in this life. You think you do, but you're as blind as a bat. Because you cannot get away with anything. Even your neighbor knows what you do. If you don't tell your own friend on the phone, the neighbors are going to see. And that doesn't mean they're not looking at you, but you live too close. They know what you do. They know when you go out, when you come in. Everybody in the country who listens to EWTN knows when I'm sick. You know how they know? They see my chair, my stall empty at Mass. They say, where's Mother? So I can't be sick without the whole country knowing. They all know when I'm sick. Somehow, you've got to realize. Did you ever try to hide a drunk? If you goofed off at the party, you really got crocked. Did you ever try to hide it the next morning? Huh? Anybody here ever get drunk? You can't hide it. Your eyes are swollen. Your eyes half closed. Your breath, oh. If somebody came too near you, they'd get drunk. You got a whopping headache. You're nauseated. Say, how do you know? My grandpa had a saloon. I used to see him going out. They looked pretty bad then, but the next morning they looked even worse. So you can't hide it. You can't hide it. You can't even walk straight. See, there's nothing in life that's sinful that you can hide. Because if your neighbor doesn't see it, God does. Then what do you say to him? See? Now, everything good you do also is known by your neighbor and by God. The psalmist says, where can I go from your presence? Shall I go to the heights of heaven? Shall I go to the depths of the earth? You are there. And everything good you do affects the entire world. You know, our Lord said, let your light shine on top of the mountain. He didn't say candle, did he? Did it ever strike you? He said, light? Let your light shine. All they had was lamps, candles. But he said, light. What is the difference? A light is interior and it manifests itself outside of you. We call that holiness. A person that sees you sees Jesus. That's what each one of you is. That's why you were created by God, to see Jesus. I read a thing the other day, it came in the mail, about a new liturgy called Earth Day. Everybody had to come with their costume of earth. I couldn't figure that out. Did they come like a tree? Did you have horns like an antler? I mean, how did you go to that liturgy? He said, please dress like that part of nature appeals to you. Well, I love trees, but how would I go like a tree? I love the earth. Well, what would I do? I'd kind of look kind of earthy, I think. People say I talk earthy. Whatever that means. But you see, when we get mixed up this day and age, when you lose God, when you lose that special light, then you do crazy things. See? It also said, please bring your own bench. You go to a service you don't have anything to sit on? First you took away the kneelers, now they take away the pews, so now you bring your own bench. How do you like that? They used to charge you 10 cents for the pew. I never paid it. I thought, this is stupid. Why should I pay 10 cents to sit here? 1,000 people sat in this seat. It's God's house. Why should I pay 10 cents? That always passed over me. Or they did. Something happened. But now, the kneelers are gone, the pews are gone, now bring your own bench. That will really inspire people to go to liturgy. And then it said, also, bring your own lunch. You see, we get ridiculous when we have to, when we get away from the reality, I was born to know God, to love God, to serve God, to be happy with him in this life and the next. I know there's a couple of atheists watching me tonight. I feel your vibes coming through the tube. But see, it doesn't matter whether you believe in God. There is a God. It don't matter what you believe. It doesn't make him out of existence because you don't believe. Friday, I went to the eye doctor and he gave an exam in my eyes, said it was doing fine. I turned my head on the chart, was the eye. It was, to me, the most magnificent thing I ever saw. Every part of that eye was on that chart. Can you imagine a tiny little baby in a mother's womb and that intricate eye that has a lens that can see, that can see color, can discern height, depth. What a marvel that is. And men study for years that tiny little eye. And then you say, there is no God. And I wonder, too, the horror of abortion. That you destroy that eye. See, we don't think. We don't think. We're not awestruck anymore. I've told you that many times. We're not awestruck at the wonder of God. At the wonder of his love. At the wonder that I was created at all. My mother and father were married 8 years before their divorce. And I was born. In 8 years, only one of me. I was the only one. Isn't that a marvel? God had to choose me. He had to look and say, you shall be. What a marvel. Whew. And since that's true, what do I do with that privilege? What do I do with that choice? What do I do? Do I do it like Our Lady did? Do I want to live a full life with God? Do I want to be faithful to my state in life? Do I want to know him and love him? Do I want to radiate his love? What do I want to do? How can I say thank you, Lord? See? We all have to begin to realize we are called by God, and some of you out there are not ready. Ooh, you're far from the Lord, tell you. You haven't been confession in years. You don't even know what to do. It doesn't matter. Go to a good priest. I say good priest because some of them don't think you commit any sin. You just go in there for nothing. And you get nothing coming out. Go to a priest who believes in sin. Say, Father, I want to go to confession. I haven't been there 35 years or 30 years. I don't even know what to say. Even I could tell you what to say. And he could tell you what to say. But get that soul in order. Bring that soul back to God. Do it tomorrow. You know tomorrow is a holy day of obligation. I think it is. They keep changing them. You know? You know? Is it still?
4: Yes. Yes.
3: How'd they miss that one? It's a holy day of obligation. Thank God it came on a Wednesday. You know, it's so funny. If it was a Saturday or a Monday, it got to get kicked out of the box. I don't know if the Lord's going to understand that. See? He said, Lord, I didn't go, or I didn't say Mass because it came on a Monday. And the Lord would say, I beg your pardon. He said, well, I didn't say Mass because it was on a Saturday. That's a good one. Why? Well, because I got to say Mass on Sunday.
4: Oh.
3: Well, why didn't you have Holy Day on Monday? Because I said Mass on Sunday. You what? Oh. That makes sense to you?
5: No.
3: No, it doesn't make sense to anybody, let alone God. You know, I can't imagine all you priests having a nervous breakdown because you got to say Mass Sunday and Monday. What are you ordained for? These people hunger for God. They hunger to adore Our Lady. They hunger for holy days of obligation. Who are you protecting? Oh, I'm overworked. Die in your duty. That's wonderful. Better to die with your boots on than to have to face the Lord and say, I was too tired. So is he. It happened to be a Friday. So is he. So it's a burden for parishioners. They got a 5 o'clock Mass, a 6 o'clock Mass, a 7 o'clock Mass. What's a burden? Huh? What is it? You're too busy? Ah, you will not be too busy to die. And then, well, anyway, I got a call. Hello? Hi.
6: Hello.
3: Where are you from?
6: I'm calling from LaPlace, Louisiana.
3: Wonderful. What's your question?
6: My question is, there's a lot of misunderstanding of what day we are celebrating tomorrow. Mm. Who's Immaculate Conception?
3: Right.
6: The people think that it's the Immaculate Conception of Jesus to Mary.
3: That's incarnation.
6: That's right.
3: Okay.
6: And we are trying to tell them that it is the conception of Jesus, of Mary to Anne and Joachim.
3: Right.
6: Which is the Feast of the Annunciation in March.
3: That's right.
6: Well, that's what I wanted to clarify because a lot of people are under the misinformation that it's the Immaculate Conception of Jesus.
3: Yeah.
6: That would mean that he would only be in gestation for 16 or 17 days.
3: No, no. that would not be right. March 25th, we celebrate the Feast of the Incarnation. That's what I just read to you. Tomorrow, December 8th, we celebrate the wondrous gift and feast of the Immaculate Conception. That means that Our Dear Lady was conceived through Joachim and Anne without original sin. See? Now, John the Baptist was born without original sin. Jeremiah, Isaiah, born without original sin. Why? They was a special gift. When Our Dear Lady hastened to see Elizabeth, there was a reason for that. The child conceived in her womb, when she said, Fiat, be it done to me according to thy word, as soon as she saw Elizabeth, you're talking about a few hours, a few days, she said, who am I that the mother of my Lord should come to me? And there's where John was conceived in sin, but born without sin at the presence of Jesus. Before he was 5 days old, Jesus began to redeem. Now, in Our Lady was born from Anne and Joachim. But she was conceived without sin. Everybody before that was conceived in original sin. Many of the prophets were conceived in original sin, like all of us are, except by a special privilege of God, they were born in grace. That's a mystery. But it's a very practical mystery. It just makes sense that our Lord had to prepare his mother. The Father had to prepare the tabernacle for his son that was absolutely, totally untouched by Satan. or by any sin. Does that make sense? And so Our Lady, tomorrow we celebrate the feast of her conception. That's the whole name of the feast. The Immaculate Conception is the whole explanation of the feast tomorrow. And we have to praise God. You know, all you feminists, you all missed the boat. You're all going the wrong direction. If you want women to have some kind of great honor and glory, you already got one. Mary. I'm not anti-man, you know?

0: North Tonawanda, New York.
1: Yeah.
0: I have a problem, and I have a question, and maybe you can tell me how to answer my daughter.
1: Yeah.
0: We both have great devotion to the Blessed Mother and the Rosary. And in April, after 2 years of her prayers and everything, she finally found out she was pregnant. And after 3 weeks, she was told that it was an ectopic pregnancy. They had to remove the baby from the tube.
1: Mm.
0: Well, at that time, it seemed to have brought her faith stronger and more prayers and more novenas. And her and I together, I was very proud of her. She went in for an in vitro a couple of months ago. And even during the process of in vitro, while he was inserting the embryos, and I was with her at that time, she was saying out loud the Hail Mary, and the doctor had tears in his eyes saying, "What faith this girl has in the Blessed Mother." Well, today she found out it's another ectopic, and tomorrow she's scheduled to have the baby removed. And she is just totally heartbroken. And she felt that this was her special baby from the Blessed Mother. She was led to this doctor. And she's asking me with tears in her eyes, how could this be happening? And I don't know what to tell her.
1: Well, that's one of those mysteries in life. But one thing you can never do is lose heart, see? And first of all, in vitro fertilization is not approved by the church, see? So you don't want to continue doing something that is not to the will of God. Number two, you have to realize that the thing we need the most is the will of God. The thing we have to bow to is the will of God. But that doesn't mean she should lose heart. There are many instances when Sarah was one, Samuel's mother was another, Anne was another, when these women were way up there. Abraham's wife was 90. Zechariah. Ooh, let me tell you about Zechariah. Poor guy. Zechariah was a very smart man and a very old man. And so he went to the temple to offer sacrifice. And he went there. It was his turn. And suddenly an angel appeared to him. And the angel said, now this man is up in his years, way up. Your wife Elizabeth is to bear you a son, and you must name him John. This man was doting by that time, you know, like, He will be your joy, your delight. Many will rejoice. He'll be great in the sight of the Lord. From his mother's womb, he'll be filled with the Holy Spirit. I mean, his mouth is open. You know, he's almost slobbering because he don't know what the angel's talking about. He's saying, and what does he say to the angel? How can I be sure of this? What is it? You don't know the facts of life. And this is how he enlightens the angel. Can you imagine this giant archangel Mike Gabriel? And he's standing there and he's saying all these wonderful things. And he's saying, how can I be sure? I'm an old man. As if the angel couldn't see that. here's the clincher, everybody. My wife's getting on in her years.

He didn't know how to say she already went through menopause. You know what I mean? Like you're about 30 years too late. But the angel's not too happy about this kind of thing. And he says, I'm Gabriel. You ought to watch it. And since you have not believed my

0: words, you're going to have no power of speech. I bet Elizabeth said, thank you, Lord. Sweetheart, I'm really answering your question. You know, a couple came here, and they were married 11 years, never could have any children. And the sisters prayed for them. They had twins. Then they had twins. Then they had twins. Lord made up for all those years with six beautiful children. Now, I don't know your daughter's name, but right now, with all these people here of one mind and heart, we're going to pray. God doesn't have to pay any attention about anything in her body. It's God's will. Lord Jesus, we just ask, Lord, that at this moment you bestow upon this thy child who wants a child so bad. This daughter of yours, Lord, longs to have a baby. And for some reason, Lord, she has had them, but they could not come to term. She's had three, Lord, but she's never seen their face or heard their voice. And so, Lord, I ask at this night, at some point in her life, in the near future, she will conceive. I ask it as a reward to her for her faith, because you are so good. And to celebrate the feast of the Immaculate Conception, I ask that you let her conceive a child or two. For you are powerful, Lord. And there is nothing impossible to you. So bless this daughter of yours and her mother. Give them strength and courage and hope. And let this miracle happen, to make reparation for all those who conceive and then destroy. And I ask this in the name of Jesus and through that marvelous conception whose feast we celebrate tomorrow. In Jesus' name, amen.
1: Amen.
0: Boy, don't you wonder what's going to happen now. Wow. Okay, we have another call. Hello? Hello?
2: Hello?
0: Where are you from?
2: I'm from Brockton, Mass.
0: And what is your question?
2: I was wondering, what is blasphemy against the Holy Spirit? I mean, I know I went through drug abuse and a lot of things, and I came back to the Catholic Church about a year ago. I mean, I've always believed in God, even though I said I didn't believe in him.
0: Yeah.
2: From the abuse I took in my life, from my father and on. And I only found my comfort in the Catholic Church is believing in Mary. Because to me, a father figure doesn't exist in what I know physical.
0: Yeah.
2: But I don't know if I've ever said anything against the Holy Spirit.
0: Well, in the first place, you have to know that you have blasphemed against the Holy Spirit. You would know that. Secondly, to blaspheme against the Holy Spirit is to refuse forgiveness. See? The sin against the Holy Spirit is to say what Judas did. My sin is too great. I cannot be forgiven. Or to say that you don't want forgiveness, that you really haven't done anything wrong. See, St. John says, he who says there is no sin calls God a liar. That's very serious, isn't it? That's a sin against the Holy Spirit. And there's a lot of that going around. But because you were on drugs, which was a sin itself. But you're back now. Forget the past. See, when God forgives, he forgets. I love to think and talk about that wonderful act of God's mercy in regard to St. Margaret Mary's confessor. He didn't believe that she was having visions of the Lord. And he said to her, ask the Lord the next time you see him, what was my last mortal sin? And so she did. She said, Lord, my confessor does not believe me. He does not believe you appeared to me. And he said, he wants you to tell me his last mortal sin. And the Lord said, I don't remember. You see, when God forgives, he forgets. That's the first thing you have to do. And the fact that you came back proves you knew you did something wrong and you wanted to be clean. You wanted to be back to the Lord. You wanted to know the love of the Eternal Father, the salvation and the brotherliness of Jesus, and the love of the Holy Spirit. So you did not commit the sin against the Holy Spirit. I would rejoice that you have come back. And I say to you, welcome. Welcome home. Stay there. Never leave again. We have another call. Hello?
1: Mother Angelica?
0: Yeah, where are you from?
1: I'm from Massachusetts.
0: And what is your question?
1: Okay, I'm really nervous, so...
0: Oh, don't be nervous. Nobody sees you.
1: Okay. Okay, I'll try and make this make sense to you. I'm an unwed mother, and I have a little girl. She's about 2.5 years old, and I love her. And she brought me back to the church, and her name is Angelica.
0: Hey, thank you.
1: Okay. She has a interesting personality, I must say. She's a little, I don't know. She's a tough one, but she's beautiful. Anyhow, Mother, my problem is I'm having a lot of trouble praying. Well, I have a problem with depression. I'm a very nervous person. And now when I try to pray, I've gotten horrible stomach aches and bad, really bad. And the doctor thinks I'm getting ulcers.
0: From praying?
1: Well, the pains only seem to come when I pray. And I don't want to...
0: Maybe you pray too hard, huh?
1: Do you think I pray too hard?
0: Well, I think we can... When we pray, we're just talking to God, see? I saw a woman one time, and she was praying, and she told me, I pray hard when I pray. And I couldn't figure out how you pray hard. And I always say, I'll pray hard for you, meaning perseveringly. And so one day... One day, I was in church, and so I looked there, and there she was praying. And she was gone. So I tapped her on the shoulder. I said, what are you doing? So I'm praying hard. I said, wait a minute. You don't need to pray hard. Nor do you pray with scrupulosity. God knows not only your words that you utter, He knows the thought in your mind before you utter it. I would suggest when you pray, you do exactly what Jesus said, Our Father, who art in heaven. Don't worry about thinking too much, love much. When you talk to a friend, you just talk. You call me tonight and you express yourself. That's all you do. That's what prayer is. Prayer is that conversation with God. Let it be from your heart. Let it be just a moment of real loving conversation. He said, you know, in the Bible, he said two things that seem to contradict each other, but they don't. He said one time, oh, ask, seek, knock. That's pushing it. Another time he said, don't worry about these things. Your Father knows you need them. Seek first the kingdom. And all these other things would be added to you. Is he contradicting himself? No. There are many things we must ask for. if you need a new dress, you're going to ask your husband, I need a new dress. But if he comes in from work and you run up and give him a big hug and a smooch, you don't have to ask him for that, do you? Huh? No. All these other things are added to you. And so it is with God. There are things you can ask him for. Like I ask you when I run out of money. I say, hey, I'm out of money. You always respond. Always. But then if I only did that, if I don't say to you, I love you, I care for you, and I'm interested in you, what would be the use if I didn't do both? So that's what you need to do. You need to just sit down sometime and have a cup of coffee and talk to Jesus. He knows what you need. Just love him. We have another call. Hello?
3: Hello?
0: Where are you from?
3: I'm calling from a hospital in Rockaway, New Jersey right now.
0: Oh.
3: I'm convalescing, I'm getting better, and it has something to do with my call. Specifically, I was perfectly healthy. I'm 31 years old, and just like that, I moved the wrong way. I caused damage to my spine, and I was down. I was down, and you know, I had to depend on God's graces to pick me back up. But when I looked into the situation, I seen that it was God talking to me and telling me to be ready, to have my bags packed at all times, because you never know when he's going to call. You never know when he's going to take you. So we need to be ready. I look in, and I see that, but yet God bless our priests. You know, I think they do as good a job as they can. But when they talk about preparation and time like now with Lent and everything, I mean, not Lent, with Advent, talking about being ready for Christ's coming, we'll talk about the 10 virgins, but they'll talk about loving one another and this and that. But you don't hear sanctifying grace mentioned, and the fact that we need God's graces through the sacrament of reconciliation.
0: Right.
3: And we have to be right with God. And
0: that's right.
3: It almost seems to me almost a crime that we don't stress the real hard facts. You know, yeah, love one another. If we're all loving one another, that's why we probably can't even find 10 virgins anymore, you know. But
0: I got 23 right here. I couldn't resist that one. Go out.
3: Well, it was just,
0: go ahead.
3: What is it with the church that we don't stress that message now, the real hard truths about heaven, hell, and sanctifying grace? I teach catechism, and I stress sanctifying grace, and I tell you, it's the first time a seventh grade class ever heard it is when I brought it up. So that's not good.
0: Well, I think, I promised you'd be good tonight. You're absolutely right. Not only do they not stress sanctifying grace, they don't stress actual grace because they've taken away sin. See, I have to know that I can sin, I do have temptations, and sin is something everyone can commit. When I know that, I know I can also resist. That God gives me the grace to resist. And that grace is the grace of the moment. Sanctifying grace is when I keep away from mortal sin. Some of our dear priests have succumbed to liberalism, humanism, modernism, and some are communists. I don't mean card-carrying communists, but their whole attitude is be good to your neighbor. That is not going to save anybody. I have to have something in here. I have to have God in here. I have to have his grace. I have to have his love in order to love my neighbor. I have to do for you what I would do for him. And that's why I say to my liberal brother, if you want your kind of church, go and have it. But don't prevent me from being and longing for that Holy Roman Catholic Church and all her doctrines. As for me and my community, we shall fight and fight and fight. Bye-bye.

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6: 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Here now, the author of the book, The Catholic Company Man, Deacon Eric Meyer from the Diocese of Boise, Idaho.
7: How about 2 minutes on forgiveness? Now, there's a topic. I mean, all you got to do is get stuck in traffic in this day and age, or get shafted by your boss, or cut out of a Zoom call by somebody or something. I mean, you name it, right? We got all kinds of grievances, not to mention getting ghosted or trolled or whatever all these other fancy new terms are. Bottom line is, forgiveness is paramount to the Christian faith, and the Catechism nails it every single time. Let's start with St. Cyprian. This is way back. He says, quote, God does not accept the sacrifice of a sower of disunion, but commands that he depart from the altar so that he may be first reconciled with his brother. So this guy was on it a long time ago. The Catechism continues about forgiveness and how huge it is. Let's start with paragraph 2845, quote, there is no limit or measure to this essentially divine forgiveness, whether one speaks of sins as in Luke or debts as in Matthew. We are always debtors. It continues, owe to no one anything except to love one another. Seems to me that's pretty clear. Paragraph 2844. Forgiveness also bears witness that in our world, love is stronger than sin. The martyrs of yesterday and today bear this witness to Jesus. Forgiveness is the fundamental condition of the reconciliation of the children of God with their Father and of men with one another. Let's just get the politicians to read that little line.
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1: I'm Father Mitch Pacwa, and welcome to Scripture and Tradition. 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That number doesn't work outside North America, but you can still call in by calling country code 1, area code 205-271-2980. 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Or you can email a question or comment to scriptureandtradition@EWTN.com. Now, of course, you can follow along with the book that we're using for this Bible study. It's called St. Paul on the Power of the Cross. You can get it at EWTN's religious catalog, which is EWTNRC.com. It is item number 84075. 84075. If you already have the book, we are starting on page 120. All right. So last time we approached the introduction to Colossians in verses 1 through 20, the opening greeting and the hymn. Now we're going to take a look at a new section that comes right after that hymn. And this is where he wants to apply his message to the community at Colossae, as well as to apply to each individual. So let's take a look at that. The section will be verses 21 to 26, but let's break that into pieces. We'll start off with verses 21 to 23. It starts off, "And you who were once estranged and hostile in mind, doing evil deeds, he has now reconciled in his earthly flesh through death, so as present you holy and blameless and irreproachable before him, provided that you continue securely established and steadfast in the faith, without shifting from the hope promised by the gospel that you heard, which has been preached to every creature under heaven. I, Paul, became a servant of this gospel." Let's stop there and let's take a look at that first second. This is where he is beginning to address the community. He's talking to them. And that's why he says, "And you," as we would say down here in Alabama, "y'all." It's you plural, okay? "And you who were once estranged." Now, this is, what is it that is so key here? They were estranged from God because they worshiped other deities, they worshiped other gods of all kinds. And remember that the pagan gods were not particularly ethical. they weren't particularly moral. They were actually pretty immoral by the standards that we would use in society, but they could get away with it because they were gods. And a lot of times, the humans who worshipped immoral gods found it kind of easy to justify immoral behavior. This is why we may only worship one god and not any other. That was the estrangement and the hostility. There was also a hostility in their mind along with their doing of evil deeds. Now, this is also something that happens with a lot of people. People who want to justify their bad deeds or bad behavior oftentimes look for excuses in theology to get away with it. That's not unusual. People want excuses for bad behavior because they don't like when bad behavior is done to them. If you steal from a thief, he gets pretty mad, if not to say violent. But it's okay if the thief steals. They'll justify that, but not if you do it to them. Then they'll want to get back at you. Not a new. Well, that makes a certain hostility to a people who are teaching thou shalt not steal ever. That would be where the hostility and estrangement comes. But what St. Paul says here, as he says, and we'll see this coming up again in a related letter, the letter to the Ephesians, which was probably in the same mail packet. You know, they would have, not envelopes like we have, they would have leather pouches, and they would put a number of letters together when they're going to a certain area, and then they'd be delivered if you paid the people to do that. So in Ephesians, which was in the same mail packet, he also talks about how the Gentiles, with their worship of other gods, were estranged and hostile. But what we see is that Jesus' death on the cross has now reconciled them. That's what it took to reconcile those who worshiped other gods. And this is something that is meant to be not only a reconciliation where now we can get along, but his death, as it says here, was also to be able to make the Colossian people holy and blameless and irreproachable. That by his death, sin is forgiven. And as the sin is forgiven, they're also given grace to act in a moral way. And this is something that, again, it is in verse 23, provided that you continue in the faith, stable and steadfast. That it's not that you can say, well, I made an act of faith once, and now I've graduated and I'm already a Christian, so I don't have to worry about what I do. I'm really sad to say, there are some people who apparently do not read St. Paul's epistles, and they try to teach, well, I made my act of faith in Jesus and I'm saved, so none of my sins matter. That's not what the scripture teaches. In fact, if you are among the redeemed, then you have all the more responsibility. It's, I think, more applicable is our Lord's words that to the one to whom much has been given, much more will be expected. He will demand more from us because we make an act of faith, and we need to persevere to the end and not just get a good start, get saved, say, I'm okay, and then go on back to my old sins. That would be a false. That's why he said it's provided that you continue in the faith, stable and steadfast. So this is something that we have to understand. Holiness is not something, and being blameless is not something that is absolutely guaranteed just by your faith. You need to learn those. And that's going to be part of the message that he will develop in chapters 3 and 4 up ahead here. We'll get to that another time. Now, the second part of this passage is in verses 24 to 26. And this is one of the most difficult passages if you don't understand it in the context of all that Paul teaches. He says, I am now rejoicing in my sufferings for your sake. And in my flesh, I am completing what is lacking in Christ's afflictions for the sake of his body, that is, the church. I became its servant according to God's commission that was given to me for you to make the word of God fully known, the mystery that has been hidden throughout the ages and generations but has now been revealed to his saints. So this is where St. Paul brings in his own experience. And we need to take a careful look at this passage. So first of all, he rejoices in his sufferings. This is not what people usually do when they're suffering. Suffering is called suffering because it's painful. And it can be all kinds of suffering. There's certainly physical pain that people undergo with disease, sometimes with aging, with disabilities, all kinds of things cause suffering. But there's also emotional suffering. We have a terrible epidemic of what's called PTSD, that this is where people have gone through terrible traumas. And this is especially true for those who have been in combat in the military. It wasn't paid attention to so much after World War II. Especially since we won the war. A lot of times people came back, you won the war, you did a great job and all this, and, you know, everything's great. Well, it wasn't great because a lot of the men saw horrors. Battle is not glorified. It's not a Hollywood set. It smells horrible. It looks horrible. Especially if you lose friends in battle, that having their mutilated bodies there in front of a bomb hit them, or, you know, all kinds of terrible things happen to people in war, or people who are wounded, that kind of trauma really takes a toll. Whether you were injured or not, there's a difficult toll. So there's very much emotional suffering. And we also have in our society widespread pandemic levels of depression that are present in our society. It's very difficult. And then you have spiritual suffering where people don't experience God. They have a sense that he's out there, but they don't feel him. They believe in him, but he doesn't seem present, and they don't know why. And so all levels, physical, emotional, and spiritual suffering that go on in life. And yet, St. Paul rejoices in it, not because that diminishes the pain, nor does he pretend that the pain isn't there. It's rather that he sees it in a bigger picture. He sees his suffering as something that is still filling up a component that is missing in Christ's sufferings. Now again, some people will try to say, well, Christ is the perfect sacrifice, which he is, and therefore he takes away all the suffering in the world. And there are some people who, again, I don't think very wisely try to teach that, therefore, if you're a Christian, you won't suffer. I don't see that in the teaching of our Lord Jesus, who says, pick up your cross and follow me, nor here in St. Paul. And in fact, one Pentecostal minister who became Catholic did so partly because of this verse. He said to me, I'll never forget it, if I did not see this written on the pages of the Bible, I would never believe this. His theology kept out the importance of suffering. But he saw it there, and he had to confront it. And he was quite a fine scholar himself, in fact. Got his doctorate in Old Testament, so he read the Greek as well. And he saw it still the same. And so this is something we have to ask. What is missing in the sufferings of Christ? It's infinite God who suffered on the cross and died. So he is infinitely capable of reconciling the world. But when we consider, again, the whole of Paul's teaching, that the church is the body of Christ. Christ Jesus is the head, and we are members of the body. And it is in the body of the church that suffering is still lacking. There's still going to be ongoing pain that comes into the world. That's why in Colossians 1:18, just ahead of this section, St. Paul had written, Jesus is the head of the body, the church. That's there in the text of this epistle. And as members who are united with Christ, and as Paul, a member of the church, who's united with Christ, our suffering is part of the suffering of Christ's body here on earth. And this is something that he understands he must undergo, but he does so in order to help the church, that his suffering brings benefit to the rest of the church. This is why we offer up our sufferings for the poor souls in purgatory. They're still part of the church, just as the people living here are parts of the church. And we suffer for them. We suffer for people who are unconverted. We suffer for people who are helpless. All kinds of reasons that we do that, but we do it in union with Jesus Christ for the sake of his body, the church. And this suffering has this greater purpose and effectiveness on other persons. We don't know exactly how it is, but in a way known only to God, our suffering, when united to that of Jesus, becomes helpful to the church. It helps in proclaiming the gospel. And this is why the blood of martyrs is the seed of the church. This is part of what happens, and somehow it might even work to change people's hearts, to soften their hearts, to receive the proclamation of the gospel and open up to being loved by God. So we understand our fasting, abstaining, and all the suffering we go that's voluntary as well as the involuntary. The way St. Paul wrote about it in Romans 12, verse 1, when he said, I appeal to you, therefore, brothers and sisters, by the mercies of God, to present your bodies as a living sacrifice, holy and acceptable to God, which is your spiritual worship. This is what we do at Mass. We take our sufferings with the bread and the wine. We imagine putting our sufferings onto the bread and wine that became bread and wine by crushing the grains of wheat, crushing the grapes, baking the wheat and fermenting the wine. Great symbols of our pain and suffering, our difficulties. And then at the consecration, by the power of the Holy Spirit, the priest transforms them from the bread into the body of Christ, from the wine into his blood, so that through that action, our suffering gets united with the suffering of Christ on the cross. And then as we receive communion, which is a sign of the resurrection, we also have hope that he will bring good out of our suffering as he brought salvation for all of us out of his suffering. This is a great hope, and this should be part of every time we go to Mass and offer ourselves through the priest with the bread and wine to become united to Christ. This is truly what it means to be Catholic. We're going to take a break and come back in a couple of minutes, so please stay with us.

0: How many times have you heard someone say that they don't like the Catholic Church because it's so dogmatic? Well, G.K. Chesterton says you cannot live without dogmas. You cannot act for 24 hours without making a decision based on some deeply held belief that you cannot prove. Trees have no dogmas. Turnips are singularly broad-minded. 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
1: Welcome back. We're going to take a look at another section in Colossians where St. Paul talks about the power of the cross of Jesus Christ. And that's chapter 2, verses 9 to 15. And this is a section that begins by reasserting what he had taught back in chapter 1, verse 19 in the hymn, that the fullness of divinity dwells in Christ. So let's take a look at that. We'll start off here with verse 9. For in him the whole fullness of deity dwells bodily, and you have come to fullness in him, who is the head of every ruler and authority. In him also you were circumcised with a spiritual circumcision, by putting off the body of the flesh in the circumcision of Christ. When you were buried with him in baptism, you were also raised with him through faith in the power of God, who raised him from the dead. And when you were dead in trespasses and the uncircumcision of your flesh, God made you alive together with him when he forgave us all our trespasses, erasing the record that stood against us with its legal demands. He set this aside, nailing it to the cross. He disarmed the rulers and authorities and made a public example of them, triumphing over them in it. All right, now let's take a look at this section by section, okay? So, again, we start off as in chapter 1, verse 19. Remember, I'll read that, Colossians 1, 19 again. For in Jesus all the fullness of God was pleased to dwell. And here we see in chapter 2, verse 9, for in him the whole fullness of divinity dwells bodily. This is something that is, you know, difficult to understand. Of course it is. How is it that infinite God truly took flesh and dwelt among us? This is very important for us to understand. And that this is not some angel. Again, I mentioned to you when we were talking about Colossians 1, that Jehovah's Witnesses are taught at the Kingdom Hall and is drilled into them that Jesus is an archangel. But that's not what this says. It doesn't say here the fullness of angelic being dwells in him. If what they taught, namely that Jesus is the archangel Michael, it would say the fullness of angelic being dwells in him. But it doesn't say that. It's the fullness of deity. It's the fullness of God. He's not part God. He is completely God. He is also completely man. He unites both of those natures in his one person. And this is something that's the starting point. And this is why we see also that you have come to fullness and life in him who is head of all rule and authority. Now, again, going back to chapter 1, in chapter 1, verse 16, the hymn says, for in him all things in heaven and on earth were created, things visible and invisible, whether thrones or dominions or rulers or powers, all things have been created through him and for him. Here it's repeated that he is the head of all rule and authority. And when he mentions rule and authority, again, he's talking about two of the different choirs of angels. I mentioned last week, no one place mentions all the choirs of angels in one list. But when we go through the whole of Scripture, including this passage, we see the different choirs of angels. And in this case, the rulers and authorities, these are different, two different choirs of angels. And he is the head of all of them. He is not one of the angels. He is the head of the angels. And the angels came to be created in him and for him. They were created through him and for him. This is something. And St. Paul connects that power that Christ has over the angels, being above them infinitely because he's fullness of God. And he, therefore, can promise to give us fullness of life. That is what's key here, that he gives us the fullness of life. And by means of receiving this fullness is through a new kind of circumcision in Christ. And notice how he says that you are circumcised with a circumcision made without hands, by putting off the body of flesh in the circumcision of Christ. Now, the sign of the covenant between Abraham and God was circumcision. It's a permanent sign. It can't be undone. And it's a personal sign because it's kept and hidden by clothes, so it's a very private sign. And it's something that remains with a man through his whole existence here on earth. Now, we have a different kind of circumcision. This is not one that is done with human hands cutting off a piece of flesh, but rather, this is, as he says here in verse 12, that you

baptized? You were baptized into the death of Christ so that you could rise with him. And this becomes a very important sign, because when you are baptized into Christ, it's not a circumcision of a male organ. It's rather this washing clean and the removal of the flesh. And by flesh, we saw that again back in Romans chapter 8, that the flesh refers not just to the physical skin on your body. It is a symbol of that which brings us to disordered desires, what we call in Latin concupiscence. It's when you have disordered desires for the good things of the earth. The things on the earth remain good. Owning land is good. But seeking too much land and seeking to take land away from its legitimate owners and taking land for your own control and power without concern for the needs of the people who live there, that is a disordered desire for land. And it applies to any possessions. It applies to alcohol. Alcohol is good for the health in small amounts. But if you get drunk, you commit grave sin. Food is necessary for the body to live, but if you eat too much, you become gluttonous, and that commits sin. And it goes on and on with sexuality, possessions, all kinds of things. So this is the flesh, and baptism is to help remove that flesh. This is the circumcision that baptism wants us. And it comes to us, as he says here in verse 12, through faith in the working of God. We need also to have faith. Now, most of us are baptized as infants. But you notice something that the Catholic Church does, especially in the Roman rite? Every Easter, we have, instead of the creed, the renewal of our baptism vows. And if you go to somebody's baptism, you also renew your own baptism vows. At each stage of life, every year of your life, the church asks us to renew our baptismal vows so that we renew the gift of faith in what God has done for us. And in that way, we continually grow in faith. So sure, it was said for us when we were babies, but every year we say it again on our own so that we grow in faith. And we go through the stages of development of our faith. The faith that you have as a five-year-old is good, but it needs to work through childhood and adolescence and early adulthood, and then eventually in old age confront death, and you still have to grow in your faith. And so you renew your baptism in faith so that God can work in you by the power of that faith that he's given you and that he raised him from the dead. So the power of Christ's death on the cross underlies the power of baptism so that we can then rise with him. And that's why he says in verse 13, and when you were dead in trespasses and the uncircumcision of your flesh, God made you alive with him when he forgave us all our trespasses. This is one of the other reasons that we see the death of Christ having so much power. It is the source of forgiving our sins. And that is what leads us to coming into life. He made us alive as sin is sloughed off, as sin is forgiven. And then you take a look at verse 14.

erasing the record that stood against us with its legal demands. He set this aside, nailing it to the cross. You see, all the way back to Exodus chapter 32, verse 34, that God has a book with our deeds recorded in it. And this is that record. And if we don't come in faith to the cross of Jesus Christ, that record remains. That record stands, and it stands to condemn us. God won't make up sins. He'll simply record the sins that we commit, and that will stand against us at the judgment. But if we come to Jesus Christ on the cross, those sins are nailed. And think about a crucifix. Have you noticed how at above our Lord's head, they had nailed the charge against him, Jesus of Nazareth, King of the Jews? And the Jewish priests wanted to change it. He said he was the King of the Jews. Pilate said, what I've written, I've written. Well, just as that accusation against Jesus was nailed to the cross, all of the accusations of sin, the real sins that we committed, that accusation of sin is also nailed to the cross. And if we have faith, this is when our Lord is able to, you know, free us from that sin. In verse 215, it takes it to the next level, where he says, he disarmed the rulers and authorities and made a public example of them, triumphing over them in it. Again, the rulers and authorities are to the choirs of angels. But in this case, he's speaking about the rulers and authorities who are among Satan's rebellious angels. That those rebellious angels would hold our sins against us and they would accuse us. Never forget the way Satan is described in Revelation chapter 12, verse 10, where it says about Satan after he's been defeated by Saint Michael and his angels and knocked down to earth. They say, now is the accuser of our brethren fallen, he who accuses them day and night. It is Satan's role, because the word Satan or devil means prosecuting attorney. He's the one who will constantly try to bring up our guilt. Jesus Christ and the Holy Spirit are our paracletes, who are our defense lawyers. And the great defense against Satan's accusations is the cross of Jesus Christ. If we come to his cross in faith, our sins are nailed on that cross, and that destroys the power of the angels, the rulers, and the authorities. They cannot accuse us, but Christ proclaims us free of our sin, forgiven of our sin. And this good news is something we bring to our own hearts, and we go out into the world to proclaim to people who feel stuck in their sins. That is the gospel we bring to our world. We'll take a break here. We'll come back and get some of your questions and comments. So please stay with us.

0: This is a digital moment with Sandra McDevitt. Did you know I found a beautiful anonymous poem I would like to dedicate to all our senior listeners? When I am old, when wistful eyes have grown too dim to trace the far horizon's rim, and dull ears seldom catch the words of loved ones, never hear the birds. As fail the things of sense and flesh, clothe me with thy righteousness. When these my busy hands grow still, how sweet to rest within thy will. When shadows cloud my earthly sight, glow for me thy kindly light. Lord, all my sensed hours are sweet when they are spent at thy dear feet. This is Sandra McDevitt for EWTN Radio.
1: Hi, this is Deacon Dennis Lambert from the Diocese of Phoenix. 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
1: Welcome back. First of all, I want to invite you to join me this Wednesday at 8 p.m. Eastern Time, when I'll speak with Catholic poet James Matthew Wilson. And we'll discuss a small book of poetry he wrote commemorating our nation's 250th anniversary. He read the poems on the National Mall in Washington, D.C. He did that this past summer as part of the American State Fair celebrations and as a means to help school children learn and appreciate the history of our country. These poems have been sent to more than 90,000 American schools, and a copy of the poems were also selected by the state of Alabama to be included in the National Time Capsule, which was buried in Philadelphia back on July 4th. This will be opened again in the year 2276. I don't think I'll be there, but I hope lots of you are. So it'll be great to have a discussion about the poem that he wrote and why poetry and why poetry about our nation and how this also affects our faith. So hopefully you'll join us for that as we continue celebrating our nation's 250th anniversary. All right, we have a question from a studio audience. Ma'am, where are you from?
2: Tarpon Springs, Florida.
1: Great, good to have you. Good to
2: Thank
1: have you.
2: You.
1: And what can we do for you?
2: Well, my question is, when you were speaking of a record that our sins mm-hmm. would be on, and if we were held to account with them, mm-hmm. are you speaking of the Akashic records?
1: You mean the Akashic?
2: Akashic yes. record.
1: No.
2: Okay.
1: But it's a concept that is connected. Akashic records is a term that is used quite often enough in, I think, Tibetan Buddhism, so maybe some parts of Hinduism, but I know of it more from Tibetan Buddhism. And this is speaking about these, the Akashic records are written on ether. They're not written on the pages of a book. It's this permanent existence given in ether to human deeds. And I'm sure there are various interpretations of the meaning of that among various Buddhists and I think among some of the Hindus as well. But that tends, you know, in Hinduism and Buddhism, the idea of the effects of your deeds on your life or on your next incarnation, a lot of times these are used to apply to somebody's reincarnation, and that these are not so much spoken of in terms of God demanding an accounting of you. It's rather there is a logic within the actions that your deeds will have these effects. They are necessary. Nobody decrees them. Nobody enforces them. But rather, your deeds lead to these consequences. That would be their notion. It makes fits your understanding of their teaching too. Not so here. When the Lord has his book, and it's mentioned not only in Exodus 32, but it's mentioned a number of other times in the Psalms and in the book of Revelation and elsewhere, God is the one who will enforce it, and not in regard to any reincarnation, because Scripture is very clear. You die once, and then comes the judgment. You don't come back in another body. You are your own person, unique, unrepeatable. And you will be judged by God himself, who will be more just than even an abstract principle. I think what Hinduism and Buddhism are getting at is a sense of there's an impartial judgment. But we understand that that honest judgment that comes from knowing the heart of a person belongs to God, and he will reward or punish those who break his law. Okay? So that would be a big difference. We have another person calling in. Marla, where are you calling from?
3: Hi, Father, from St. Louis, but now in Kansas City. Nice okay. to talk to you. Paul has moved my heart on this 1 verse 24 you mm-hmm. just taught on, yeah. Where he says, "Now I rejoice in my sufferings for your sake." And when he says, "In my flesh I complete what is lacking," Father, I puzzled over that, how to put those phrases together for years. He wants to do that for the sake of the church. And I realized after just meditating on Paul a lot, I want to propose what he means is, I am willing, I'm so in love with Christ that I am willing to match all the details of his passion and death, if possible. And though it not be possible, I'm willing to take on as much of it as I can for his body's sake. Mm-hmm. Mm-hmm. And it matches Philippians 3, the fellowship of his sufferings. He said he yearned for that. So I don't know if that is consonant in your mind, but it's just like Paul. I mean, it's just like Paul to want to match as close as possible the fellowship of the sufferings, even complete. And so what is lacking in Christ's afflictions, nothing less in Christ's afflictions, it's nothing lacking in this church's afflictions, it's what he had yet to undergo. It's just a thought. God bless you.
1: No, I think is, this is definitely something that we deal with in terms of mystery. But that's very much part of it. And just to add to another component, one of the reasons the church objects to, for instance, up in Illinois, Bishop Papraki and others are suing the state of Illinois because they're requiring doctors to tell dying patients about an option to commit suicide. I guarantee you, the state does that because they don't want to do the health care. It's expensive. And when people are on Medicare and stuff, the state's paying for it. So they're trying to get a bargain here because it's cheaper to have you commit suicide and get help from a doctor than it is to do the treatment. And Bishop Papraki of Springfield, Illinois, is suing the state against forcing doctors to give that option when they are Christians who are against abortion and against euthanasia. They're forcing them to break their conscience. And instead, part that we have to do, we don't impose this on other people, but we certainly have as Christians the ability to see that we are called to undergo suffering and united with Christ. It's not meaningless. It's not empty. It's something that our Lord can use. Do we like it? No, I don't. But we can use it. And just along this line, real quick, email from Mark in Sacramento. Is this call for suffering in Paul's writings what I've heard people refer to as redemptive suffering? I can answer that very easily. Yes, that's exactly what it is. And this is the passage that brings that out the most. All right. So, Lord, bless you all and keep you and cause his face to shine upon you and lead you in all of your ways by his peace. May Almighty God bless you, the Father, the Son, and the Holy Spirit. Amen. And again, we still, really need your help. At this time of year especially, you know, we have a number of expenses that come from various special events and such. And we definitely need you to keep us in between your gas bill, electric bill, and cable bill. You and your gifts and your monthly donations are the only way we can pay all of our bills. So we thank you in advance for that. 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
11: 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Here now, the author of the book, The Catholic Company Man, Deacon Eric Meyer from the Diocese of Boise, Idaho.
12: How about this one? Freedom. The Catechism is right down the middle. Paragraph 1730, Article 3, Man's Freedom. God created man a rational being, conferring on him the dignity of a person who can initiate and control his own actions. That's all we need. Think about that. God created man a rational being, conferring on him the dignity of a person who can initiate and control his own actions. Wouldn't that be nice if everybody did that, focused on the Almighty, focused on the Catechism? It goes on. Freedom, this is 1731, freedom is the power rooted in reason and will to act or not to act, to do this or that, and so to perform deliberate actions on one's own responsibility. By free will, one shapes one's own life. Continues, human freedom is a force for growth and maturity in truth and goodness. It attains its perfection when directed toward God, our beatitude. Human freedom, a force for growth, force for maturity, truth, and goodness, so long as it's focused on the Almighty. This just makes me feel like 4th of July. Freedom, baby. USA, apple pie, Chevrolet. Bottom line is free will, and freedom is what we need to create goodness in civil society. And the Catechism, yet again, nails it.
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17: 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Today's hour is from the Fathers of Mercy Parish Mission Series, The Return of the Prodigal, to the Father, through the Son, in the Holy Spirit. And now let's listen to homily number one, titled The Blessed Virgin Mary, Mother of Mercy, by Father Wade Menezes, starting with the reading from the Holy Gospel of St. John.
18: The Lord be with you.
19: And also with you.
18: A reading from the Holy Gospel according to St. John.
19: Glory to you, Lord.
18: Standing by the cross of Jesus were his mother and his mother's sister, Mary the wife of Clopas, and Mary Magdalene. When Jesus saw his mother and the disciple there whom he loved, he said to his mother, "Woman, behold your son." Then he said to the disciple, "Behold your mother." And from that hour, the disciple took her into his home. The Gospel of the Lord.
19: Praise to you, Lord Jesus Christ.
18: Pope Benedict XVI once said this, "Mary's womb was the space from which God was able to gain access into humanity." Mary's womb was the space from which God was able to gain access into humanity. We celebrate our personal relationship with Mary because it has fostered so profoundly the ultimate personal relationship, that is, our relationship with Jesus Christ, her only Son and the only begotten Son of the Almighty Father. And because we have fallen in love with the Bridegroom, Jesus, we also appreciate and honor His Most Holy Mother, the Blessed Virgin Mary. Indeed, my friends, Mary helps us to love Jesus, yield to the Holy Spirit, and she also helps us to let it be done to us according to God's word, just as she told that to Gabriel when he appeared to her and gave her fiat, Latin for "let it be done," that is, "let it be done as you say," words said to Gabriel by Mary but intended for God. For she was saying, "Let it be done unto me, Archangel, as you claim God wishes it to be so." Mary helps us in the Holy Spirit to say each day in our daily tasks, whether single, married, a consecrated religious, a farmer, a CEO, a seventh grader in middle school, a college student at UCLA, whoever we are, whatever we do, in our daily vocation, Mary helps us to say, "Let it be done." She's the model. She's what the church calls the perfect Christian disciple. The Holy Father continues, "Mary tells us also to do whatever Jesus tells us to do." Words of Mary to the wine stewards at the wedding feast of Cana in John chapter 2. "Mary will never rest," the Holy Father says, "until we rest in her Son." Mary doesn't do these things for us in her maternal instinct, which she has so profoundly, for her own gain. No. She does all these things, teaching us how to say, "Let it be done," teaching us how to say, "Let it be done, do whatever he tells you." Mary does all these things in her profound motherly instinct precisely so that the glory and light shines on her Son. The This is why the Holy Father says, Mary will never rest until we rest in her Son. And he concludes by saying, our relationship with Mary focuses us on Jesus. And because of this, we value and cherish our relationship with her. To do the opposite is quite evil. Why? Because if Mary's intent is to have us focusing on her Son, then to abandon her is to abandon her Son. This is why Saint Therese, the third great female doctor of the Church and one of the great Carmelite saints and mystics, this is why Saint Therese says just that. She states, to abandon the mother is but one step from abandoning the Son. The saints have a great knack of giving us volumes of doctrine in one pithy sentence. And Therese is an example right here of this. To abandon the mother is but one step from abandoning the Son. And Saint Aelred, bishop, once stated, he who fails to honor the mother clearly dishonors the Son. Again, an example of a saint's quote, one sentence that gives us volumes of doctrine. This homiletic reflection, my friends, is on Mary as Mother of Mercy. If we are called to go to the Father through the Son, who is the chief mediator, in the Holy Spirit, and Mary is the mother of this chief mediator, then she is our Mother of Mercy that we turn to when we sin to get us back to her Son in his seven sacraments, which put us back in the graces of Holy Mother Church, namely, of course, the sacrament of penance after we've sinned, so that the other sacraments can be received worthily. She takes us to her Son in the sacrament of baptism, which is the so-called gateway sacrament. Baptism is called the gateway sacraments because, normally speaking, it's the first one that has to be received before the other six can be received. Mary brings us back to her Son as Mother of Mercy. We can even say that Mary brings us back to the Father through her Son in the Holy Spirit. She is daughter of the Father, mother of the Son, and the mystical spouse of the Holy Spirit, as we read in Gabriel telling us in the Gospels that God's power will overshadow her in the Holy Spirit. So Mary has this profound link with the three divine persons.
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18: God chose Mary to be the instrument of Jesus' incarnation. She was at the foot of the cross, John chapter 19. She interceded in the upper room, Acts chapter 1. Indeed, from Cana to Calvary, she was there for the greatest workings of Almighty God's plan of salvation for all mankind. We're told in Galatians 4 that when the designated time had come, God sent forth his Son born of a woman. God could have done it another way, but instead he decided to work through the Blessed Virgin Mary. For this reason, we call her the mediatrix of all graces. Do not confuse this title with Jesus, the one and only mediator with the Father, 1 Timothy chapter 2. Rather, when we call Mary mediatrix, we are simply saying that God includes her in all his works, in all the works indeed which involve the sole mediator, his only begotten Son, Jesus. Since Mary has shared so many precious moments with Jesus and us, is always there when we need her, and mothers us in obedience to her Son, we feel close to her. Indeed, we thank God for Mary, for her faithfulness, her obedience, and her intercession. I was once at a Catholic conference in Anaheim, California, and I saw a group of teenagers, most of whom were wearing the same T-shirt. And this T-shirt said simply, "Don't mess with my mother." We all knew who those teens were referring to. You mess with the mother, you mess with the Son. You abandon the mother, you abandon the Son. You bring dishonor to the mother, you bring dishonor to the Son. You love the mother, you love the Son. A few moments before Jesus died, he commanded his mother, Mary, to adopt all his disciples for all time, who were represented at the cross by the one beloved disciple, John. We hear in John chapter 19, seeing his mother there with the disciple whom he loved, Jesus said to his mother, "Woman, behold your son." And then he turns to the beloved disciple and tells him, "Behold your mother." And from that hour, the beloved disciple took her into his home and cared for her. In effect here, Jesus told Mary to adopt those who were accomplices in his brutal death through their sins. Would you have the love, mercy, and forgiveness to adopt someone who helped torture and murder your son? And yet that's precisely what Jesus asked Mary to do here when he told her, "Woman, behold your son." The beloved disciple John is symbolic in this line of scripture of all mankind, the good ones and the evil ones. Mary is to adopt them all. Could you do what Mary's done? Adopt even those who just brutally tortured and murdered your son? Moreover, Jesus told Mary to adopt us at the very time when the results of our sins were literally killing him on the cross. Notice that's when he tells her this. He tells her this from the cross. He doesn't tell it to her before Holy Thursday while he's still freely walking around. He doesn't tell her this on the morning of Good Friday, sometime after his arrest, like if she was able to see him in the court of Pilate before the walk to Calvary. No, he tells her to do this, that is to embrace all mankind, the good and the evil. He tells her to do this from the cross while he's literally dying. So A, could you do it in and of itself, love those who murdered and tortured your son? And B, could you do it while your son is literally dying in that very precise moment, telling you to do so? Our Lady of Sorrows is the Mother of Mercy. The Mother of Mercy is the mother of those who caused her sorrows. She chose to be the mother of her son's murderers, of us who helped kill him through our sins. The Mother of Sorrows and the Mother of Mercy, that is the mother of her son's murderers, adopted us when we were least adoptable, precisely because she is per se the mother of forgiveness. The Mother of Sorrows and the Mother of Mercy, that is the mother of her son's murderers, adopted us when we were least adoptable, precisely and per se because she is the mother of forgiveness. You know what's interesting about this last title, the Mother of Forgiveness? It's the official title that Pope John Paul II gave her for the great Jubilee year 2000. When he ushered in the Jubilee year, he called her the Mother of Forgiveness and named her as a patron of that Jubilee year. He also called the Jubilee year 2000 the threshold of mercy. That is the threshold of the time of great mercy, precisely because there's so much evil in the world. Mary, our mother and the mother of forgiveness, prays for us to be saved. She prays for us to be forgiving, and she prays for us to be forgiven. By cooperating with God and moving ourselves towards a life of grace in Him, Him always being the primary mover, and we ourselves individually being the secondary active instrument, working with God, moving ourselves toward a life of grace. God wants us to work with Him. Remember I quoted St. Augustine last talk? Without God, I can't, but without me, God won't. And St. Catherine of Siena, the God who made you without your cooperation will not save you without your cooperation. Why is this? Precisely because man is the creature at the apex of creation. We are the only creature made in God's image and likeness. So therefore, God wants us to work with God because we're so much like Him. And He wants to elevate us to that stature. St. Thomas Aquinas, the great author of the great work, The Imitation of Christ, says this, "With Mary live joyfully. With Mary bear all your trials. With Mary labor. With Mary, pray. With Mary, take your recreation." I love that one because I love to white water raft. And there's the Blessed Mother with me on the raft. "With Mary, take your recreation. With Mary, take your repose. With Mary, seek Jesus. In your arms, bear Jesus. And with Jesus and Mary, fix your dwelling at Nazareth. With Mary, go to Jerusalem. With Mary, remain near the cross of Jesus. With Mary, bury yourself with Jesus. With Jesus and Mary, rise again. With Jesus and Mary, mount upwards to heaven. With Jesus and Mary, live and die." That's how close she is to her son.
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18: You know, there's 51 titles of the Blessed Virgin Mary in her litany, the so-called Litany of the Blessed Virgin Mary. Mary herself has over 2,600 titles garnered throughout the centuries of Holy Mother Church, some 2,000 years worth. She's garnered that many titles. But in her litany, she has 51. And I've highlighted 15 of the 51, which relate her to the concept or which relate her to the dominion of mercy, forgiveness, etc. As Mother of Mercy and Mother of Forgiveness, I've sensed 15 of the 51 that have to do with this reality as Mary is Mother of Mercy or Mother of Forgiveness. And here they are. Holy Mother of God. God is all merciful. She's the Theotokos, the God-bearer, a title given to her at the Council of Ephesus. Mother of Christ. Mother of Divine Grace, Mother of Good Counsel, Mother of Our Savior, Virgin Most Merciful, Virgin Most Faithful, Mirror of Justice, Seat of Wisdom. Why did I choose that one? Remember what I said in an earlier talk about the importance of self-knowledge, knowing yourself? What virtues are you strong in and why? And what can you do to advance those virtues in your life? What vices are you strong in and why? And what can you do to begin to root those vices out? St. Thomas Aquinas, the great doctor of the church, says this about self-knowledge. It is the very first step needed in the life of the individual who hopes to grow in holiness. Self-knowledge. Because if you don't know yourself, you can't advance. And Mary, as the seat of wisdom, of her divine Son, who is the incarnate wisdom, helps us to look into ourselves. Cause of our joy, health of the sick, refuge of sinners, comforter of the afflicted, help of Christians. Not help of Catholics, help of Christians. How's that to tell to our Protestant brethren? Over 32,500 sects of Protestants. St. Paul said, one Lord, one faith, one baptism. He did not say, one Lord, 32,500 faiths, and one baptism. It is up to Mary, help of Christians, to bring us back to the one fold of her Son, the one church he founded, that has four marks that we say every Sunday in the Nicene Creed that we get from the year 325 AD from the Council of Nicaea. And those four marks is that Holy Mother Church, Jesus' bride, is one, holy, Catholic, meaning universal, Catholicos, and apostolic. She can trace herself directly to the apostolic lineage. Help of Christians. And Queen of Families. Why did I choose Queen of Families as one of the 15 titles in her 51 title litany that I believe are related to mercy, forgiveness, etc.? Because as wonderful as the family is, and God is a family, our Trinitarian God is a family, Father, Son, and Holy Spirit, a community of persons living in communion, just like a husband, wife, and children are a community of persons living in communion, the Blessed Trinity and a husband and wife with children share the same definition, a community of persons living in communion. So why did I choose Queen of Families? Because as wonderful and as beautiful and as iconic of the Trinitarian Godhead that a family is, it is often from the family bond that grave, grave dysfunctionality breeds and grows. Wayward children in their 30s who no longer go to Mass, the increased divorce rate, contraception, anger, hatred, resentment, homosexuality, incest. So as beautiful and as iconic as the human family is, under the banner of one husband, one wife for life, and as iconic as that is of the Blessed Trinity, again, a community of persons living in communion, Satan attacks the family, just like he attacks the family of God. If he goes after God, you can bet he's going to go after the family, which is an icon of the Trinitarian God, thereby breeding forth dysfunctionality and all these evils that I just enunciated. So Queen of Families is one of the 15 titles of the 51 in her litany that I culled, that I believe is greatly tied to the whole concept of mercy and forgiveness of Our Lady as Mother of Mercy. I close now, my friends, with a wonderful quote from St. Bernard of Clairvaux, a great Marian saint, abbot and doctor of the church, who died in 1153. He says this, "If you wish to present something to God, no matter how small it may be, place it in Mary's hands if you do not wish it to be refused." That wayward son or daughter of yours in their late 20s who no longer go to Mass, your husband who's an alcoholic, your wife who's a control freak, your boss that you can't stand, those taxes you'll never be able to pay, that abortion you had 23 years ago and cannot bring yourself to confess to the priest in the confessional, your drug use, the fact that you had a tubal ligation and your husband supported you in it, the fact that your husband had a vasectomy and you, as the wife, supported him in it, the fact that you were very promiscuous in college, you can't seem to forgive yourself of these evils. You can't even seem to bring yourself to confess them in the tribunal of mercy, confession, one of the seven sacraments, and therefore the sacred liturgy, and therefore worship of the divine majesty to the Father, through the Son, in the Holy Spirit. Have no fear. Because again, St. Bernard of Clairvaux states very clearly, quote, "If you wish to present something to God, no matter how small it may be, and I add, no matter how great and evil it may be, place it in Mary's hands if you do not wish it to be refused." Mother of Mercy, pray for us. God bless you.
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21: In the name of the Father, and of the Son, and of the Holy Spirit. God our Father, we humbly seek this day your all-powerful blessing on the work we have begun and ask you to bring it to completion. 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Lord Jesus, we seek your blessing on this radio station and ask you to consecrate it to the bold proclamation of your living word, proclaimed in the midst of your one holy Catholic and Apostolic Church. Guard us from the evil one and from all those who would sow destruction or despair. 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Spirit of God, rain upon our labors your sevenfold gifts, that we may make known in truth and love the voice of Jesus. 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Mother of the Word incarnate, remember this work as you come into the presence of your Son. 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Lord, show us your mercy and love and grant us your salvation. Glory be to the Father, and to the Son, and to the Holy Spirit, as it was in the beginning, is now, and ever shall be, world without end. Amen.
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0: You are listening to an EWTN Global Catholic Radio Network presentation, The Fathers of Mercy Hour, insightful reflections that will lift your soul to God and feed your spiritual journey. Today's hour is from the Fathers of Mercy Parish Mission Series, titled The Return of the Prodigal to the Father, through the Son, in the Holy Spirit. And now let's listen to homily number 2, titled The Mercy Parables of Luke by Father Wade Menezes, starting with the reading from the Holy Gospel of St. Luke.
18: The Lord be with you.
19: And also with you.
18: A reading from the Holy Gospel according to Luke. Tax collectors and sinners were all drawing near to listen to Jesus. But the Pharisees and scribes began to complain, saying, "This man welcomes sinners and eats with them." So to them he addressed this parable. What man among you, having 100 sheep and losing one of them, would not leave the 99 in the desert and go after the lost one until he finds it? And when he does find it, he sets it on his shoulders with great joy. And upon arrival to his home, he calls together his friends and neighbors and says to them, "Rejoice with me, because I have found my lost sheep. I tell you, in just the same way, there will be more joy in heaven over one sinner who repents than over 99 righteous people who have no need of repentance. Or what woman, having 10 coins and losing one, would not light a lamp and sweep the whole house, searching carefully until she finds it? And when she does find it, she calls together her friends and neighbors and says to them, 'Rejoice with me, because I have found the coin that I lost.' In just the same way, I tell you, there will be rejoicing among the angels of God over one sinner who repents." And then he said, "A man had 2 sons, and the younger son said to his father, 'Father, give me the share of your estate that should come to me.' So the father divided the property between them. After a few days, the younger son collected all his belongings and set off to a distant country, where he squandered his inheritance on a life of dissipation. When he had freely spent everything, a severe famine struck that country, and he found himself in dire need. So he hired himself out to one of the local citizens, who sent him to his farm to tend the swine. And he longed to eat his fill of the pods on which the swine fed, but nobody gave him any. Coming to his senses, he thought, 'How many of my father's hired workers have more than enough food to eat? But here am I, dying from hunger. I shall get up and go to my father, and I shall say to him, Father, I have sinned against heaven and against you, and I no longer deserve to be called your son. Treat me as you would treat one of your hired workers.' So he got up and went back to his father. While he was still a long way off, his father caught sight of him and was filled with compassion. He ran to his son, embraced him, and kissed him. His son said to him, 'Father, I have sinned against heaven and against you, and I no longer deserve to be called your son.' But his father ordered his servants, 'Quickly, bring the finest robe and put it on him. Put a ring on his finger and sandals on his feet. Take the fattened calf and slaughter it. Then let us celebrate with a feast, because this son of mine was dead but has come back to life again. He was lost and has been found.' Then the celebration began. Now the older son had been out in the field, and on his way back, as he neared the house, he heard the sound of music and dancing. He called one of the servants and asked what this might mean. The servant said to him in reply, 'Your brother has returned, and your father has slaughtered the fattened calf, because he has him back safe and sound.' The second son became angry, and when he refused to enter the house, his father came out and pleaded with him. He said to his father in reply, 'Look, all these years I have served you, and not once did I disobey your orders. Yet you never gave me even a young kid goat to feast on with my friends. But when this younger son of yours returns, who swallowed up your property with prostitutes, for him you slaughter the fattened calf. The father said to him in reply, My son, indeed you are always here with me, and everything I have is yours. But now we must celebrate and rejoice, because your brother was dead, but has come to life again. He was lost and has been found. The Gospel of the Lord. Today's Gospel presents to us Jesus' actions which manifest God's mercy. Simply put, God receives sinners in order to convert them. God receives sinners in order to convert them. The scribes and the Pharisees at the beginning of today's Gospel, who despise sinners, just cannot understand why Jesus acts like this. They grumble about him. And so what's Jesus do in reply? He doesn't grumble back. Instead, he uses the opportunity to tell them his so-called three mercy parables. All of Luke chapter 15, from verse 1 through 32, all of Luke 15 is made up of these three mercy parables. The parable of the lost sheep, the parable of the lost coin, and the parable of the return of the prodigal son. Pope John Paul II, in his 1980 encyclical, Divus in Misericordia, Rich in Mercy, states, quote, The gospel writer who particularly treats of these mercy themes in Christ's teaching is Luke, whose gospel has thus earned the title, The Gospel of Mercy. Precisely because St. Luke is the one who particularly treats of this mercy theme. In chapter 15 of his Gospel, St. Luke reports these three mercy parables in which Jesus describes the infinite fatherly mercy of God and his joy at the conversion of the sinner. Again, the three parables of the lost sheep, the lost coin, and the return of the prodigal son.
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18: In essence, St. Luke's Gospel, chapter 15, my friends, teaches us that no one is excluded from forgiveness and that sinners can become beloved children of God if they repent and are converted. But if they don't repent and are not converted, it's the so-called sin against the Holy Spirit. That is the sin of final impenitence on your deathbed, where you refuse God's mercy even though Holy Mother Church sent the priest to your bedside. Remember, it's the so-called sin against the Holy Spirit, or it's called the so-called unforgivable sin, not because of Holy Mother Church. She sent you the priest. It's called the so-called sin against the Holy Spirit or the so-called unforgivable sin because of you, because of the person withholding that grace and who is thus finally impenitent and doesn't want God's grace. But this Luke's chapter 15 teaches us that no one is excluded from forgiveness and that sinners can become beloved children of God if they repent and are converted. So much does God desire the conversion of sinners that each of these three parables, pay attention to this, each of these three parables ends with a refrain, each one similar to the other two, as it were, telling of the great joy in heaven over every sinner who repents. The first of the three parables in this chapter 15 of Luke's Gospel, the parable of the lost sheep, ends with this.

0: called Mercy Parable of Luke chapter 15, the parable of the return of the prodigal son, we read this refrain that's similar to the other two. My son, it is fitting to make merry and be glad, for your younger brother was dead, but is now alive. He was lost and has now been found. This is said twice in the parable. Now, let's look at this third parable on which this weekend retreat has been based. The overall title of this weekend retreat was The Return of the Prodigal to the Father through the Son in the Holy Spirit. The prodigal son first sinned when he did not honor his father. How did he not honor his father? By asking for his inheritance before his father's death. This is considered what? An insult. That's how he first lays dishonor on his father, by asking for his inheritance early before his father's death. In first century Palestine, friends, this was considered an insult to the parent. Then he entangled himself further in sin. Remember, sin produces a proclivity to sin, number 1865 of the Catechism. The prodigal son left home and squandered his money because of selfish pleasure-seeking and lust. This in turn led to further impoverishment and slavery, the effects of sin. Sin impoverishes a soul, takes it out of God's grace, and it often enslaves a soul through vice, bad habits. Interestingly enough, the author Donna Steichen in 1999, by way of Ignatius Press as the publisher, wrote a book titled Prodigal Daughters, written especially about wayward religious institutes of women, nuns, who have forsaken their foundresses or founders' original charism or apostolate and have gotten way off base in their vocation as consecrated religious sisters. It's an excellent book. I would recommend it. Prodigal Daughters. So it's not just prodigal sons. Sin leads to sin, which results in emptiness. In other words, we are tempted to compensate for the emptiness caused by sin by committing further sin, which results in more emptiness. It's a vicious circle. Now, it is humanly impossible to remove ourselves from sin's increasing entanglement, which inevitably leads to despair, death, and possibly damnation. The three D's. Despair, death, and damnation. We can become so entangled in sin that we end up hanging ourselves spiritually through the entanglement. Remember, it is not mere trivia that Judas, Jesus' betrayer, hanged himself. Prior to his own hanging, that is his suicide, he entangled himself in sin. As soon as possible then, and if need be, let us make a solid resolution to make a good, holy, worthy, reverent confession. And ask Jesus, who was hanged on a tree, Galatians chapter 3, to untangle us from spiritual suicide before we get so tangled that we end up hanging ourselves. What Judas did physically, we do spiritually. We commit spiritual suicide through the entanglement of sin. We are told in sacred scripture that only Jesus is an offering for our sins, and not for our sins only, but those of the whole world. 1 John chapter 2. Those of the whole world. What chaplet rings to mind then? The chaplet of divine mercy. Jesus is an offering for our sins, and not for our sins only, but for those of the whole world. Have mercy on us and... If Jesus, the Son of Man, frees us from the entanglement of sin, we are free indeed. John chapter 8. And as Jesus leads us to the Father, John chapter 14, and baptizes us in the Holy Spirit, Mark chapter 1, we will be able to reject all of Satan's pomps and works and empty promises, words from the renewal of baptismal promises.
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0: These words in the baptismal renewal of promises are also said at each and every Easter vigil. and at the sacrament.

0: to baptism whenever it is celebrated. Through the sacrament of penance, we experience the grace of repentance and reignite the grace of our sacraments of baptism and confirmation. Very important point. The sacrament of penance, each time we go and make a worthy, holy, complete, reverent confession, reignites the graces of baptism and confirmation. Think of confession as the jumper cables and baptism and confirmation as the dual batteries under the hood. Confession is the jumper cables, baptism and confirmation, the dual batteries under the hood of the engine. What's the engine? Your spiritual life. Confession jumpstarts your spiritual life. Note this. There is a Presbyterian psychologist in Connecticut who has his Catholic clients first make a good confession before seeing him about any problem they might have. Why is this? Because although a Presbyterian, as a psychologist and therapist, this psychologist understands the benefits to be derived from making a good confession. And so he has his Catholic clients do this first. He'll discover that they're Catholic from their initial report that they fill out about their medical history and stuff. If he sees they're Catholic, he goes, I see you're Catholic. When was the last time you made a good confession according to the dictates of your Catholic faith? If it's 3 months or beyond since their last confession, he will not see them until they make a confession. Why? He understands the benefits of a good confession. He understands that his work with them psychologically will run more smoothly if they first confess. And the gentleman's a Presbyterian. We human persons have an innate psychological need to confess guilt. And this psychologist understands this reality. St. Thomas Aquinas, remember, I said in an earlier talk, defines guilt as, quote, the loss of integrity of soul and the soul recognizing that fact. Now, the older son who stayed at home should also be called a prodigal son. Why? For he was angry at his father's forgiveness of the younger son and the mercy he extended to the younger son. Precisely because this second son, the older one, had been loyal to his father and had never disobeyed his father's orders, he was now upset at his father's forgiveness of his younger brother who had done these evil things. In short, then, guess what? Prodigals are not only drunkards and fornicators, but they are also the angry, the unforgiving, and the envious, who by all other appearances are faithful. Such persons as this latter group are also prodigals. The older son who was faithful to his father is also a prodigal. Prodigals are not only those who leave their homes, but also those who still live at home. Prodigals are not only the disobedient, but also the apparent obedient who grumble. The question then to ask is this: are we good, upstanding, church-going prodigals? Unforgiveness is one of the most telling indications of being a prodigal in a Christian disguise, a type of wolf in sheep's clothing, in other words. The older son who was always faithful to the father and never left home, doing what he needs to do, but always grumbling about it. And that grumbling finally surfaced when he saw the merriment and partying that the father gave to the younger son when he returned. That's when the elder son's anger towards the father finally surfaced. In other words, that elder son was always a wolf in sheep's clothing. Therefore, we need to come to our senses and by God's grace decide to forgive everyone for all the sins committed against us. Each one of us. Remember, one of the introduction options for the Our Father at Mass that the priest says, one of the options for the priest to say to introduce the Our Father is this, quote, "Let us ask the Father to forgive our sins and to bring us to forgive those who sin against us." End quote. Let us ask the Father to forgive our sins and to bring us to forgive those who sin against us. We need to come back home to the church, to the sacraments, especially through the sacrament of penance, even if one is already living at home geographically and has never left. When you come into the forgiveness feast of the prodigal son, you will find that you too are a prodigal, and that the feast and forgiveness are also for you. The feast and forgiveness is indeed an invitation for you to return home to the Father through the Son in the Holy Spirit. God bless you.
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3: Hello, I'm Nadine Petrushevitz, and today I'm speaking with Donna Hannes. Donna, it's a pleasure to be with you today.
4: Thank you. I'm so glad to be here.
3: Donna, you do something that's quite remarkable. You are a mom of 8 kids, and it's something that we don't hear about too often in this day and age. You know, with that, tell us just a bit about your kids in terms of their age range.
4: 24, 23, 22, 20, 19, 16, 14, and 12.
3: Quite an amazing spread of age. You could probably have a sitcom all by yourself with all of the life that comes through your door, I bet.
4: That's what our household life is like, a revolving sitcom.
3: Tell me just a bit, Donna, what do you think is the greatest challenge that you find that parents face today?
4: First of all, I think there's parents that aren't really sure they want to be parents. They'd rather be friends. I was pondering this because you and I've talked about this quite a bit. At one point, I would have said maybe like a lack of authority, but in the past week or so, I've really been thinking, where does this lack of authority and lack of respect for authority from the children come from? And I think they're bombarded from the media, they're bombarded from the music, they're bombarded everywhere you turn, whether it's TV, video, music, school. I mean, some of the schools are really undermining parental authority, but it all boils down to relativism, which is interesting. The Pope was just speaking about this with regards to the Islam business.
3: Yes.
4: And really what he was saying was you can't have faith or reason. You have to have faith and reason, because either one left alone leads to error. And within that whole context, if there are no moral absolutes, if there's no absolute right or absolute wrong, we're all on shifting sand as parents. I feel like a dinosaur so often, because I find myself saying, no, you can't do this. This is totally violates the principle of honesty or of chastity or of being a good steward or whatever. And if you don't live by your principles, you're doomed to live by your feelings. And if
3: you live by
4: your feelings, you really have no alternative but to manipulate to try to maintain those good feelings.
3: Yes.
4: It's a and very I good live point. Like that.
3: You know, I've often heard you say that foolishness is bound up in the heart of the child. What do you mean by that, and kind of what does a parent need to do in that regards?
4: Well, the actual literal translation of that verse, we used to hear it, spare the rod, you'll spoil the child. But the actual literal translation I read was, the man that spares the rod, surely he hates his son. Which is quite a different take on the verse. You know, that's in Proverbs. In the New Testament, it says that God chastens those he loves. And while, this now I'm paraphrasing, no chastening is pleasant at the time, goes on to say it leads to the peaceable fruit of righteousness. Now, you hear all this business about self-esteem. Oh, we can't do this. It'll hurt their self-esteem. Self-esteem comes from within. It comes from doing the right thing. And if your conscience is developed, then when you violate your conscience in sin, you're miserable, you're unhappy. We all make mistakes, and those mistakes teach us that we don't want to make that mistake again.
3: Right. And so you really think that it, you know, the parents need to help the child to really look at the heart of what they're doing and why they're doing it.
4: Exactly. If you live by your feelings, I mean, feelings are what they are. They're feelings. But they need to lead you to, is my heart oriented properly? What I see a lot, and again, I feel like such a dinosaur, and not that my kids aren't entitled. They certainly could fit that bill as well. But what I see are children that are egocentric, totally self-focused, selfish takers. And it can only lead to one place, and that is misery for them hopefully not for eternity, but certainly in this world, they will be unhappy and miserable, and those around them will be miserable.
3: Mm-hmm.
4: You see, everyone has a deposit or a gift to leave on this planet. And if you don't give your gift, you're going to be miserable. You know, the gift is part of who you are. It's your deposit, your gift to mankind, to the church, to the world. Then another thing that I think when you see miserable kids, you have to ask them, what are you sowing? One of the things I try to, you know, pound into my kids is that reaping and sowing is more certain than the principle of gravity. What are you sowing? You don't like what you're reaping? What are you sowing?
3: Mm-hmm. It's a very interesting way to look at that, because I think that anyone who spends a fair amount of time around kids recognizes that they have a difficult time relating their actions and consequences together. They have a hard time seeing kind of the cause and effect in their decision-making process.
4: Part of that is because there's a lack of philosophy being taught.
3: Mm-hmm.
4: You know, we are not teaching kids how to think to the end of the string. When you hear these public personalities, they're commenting on political issues or they're commenting on moral issues when they don't even live in the real world.
3: I know, it's a bit frustrating, and you often think it would be best for you to kind of stay within your career and not expound on issues that you really do not have much knowledge to share with others. As a mom, you take time to be with your kids, and with such a large family, how do you accomplish spending time with them?
4: Well, I try to take any time I can that's available. If I've got to take one to an appointment or something, they're like a captive audience in the car for a while, and it's a chance to be with just them. I try not to talk on the cell phone when I'm with my kids in the car, and especially if I'm picking up carpool in the afternoons, I make sure I turn the radio down because they're really chatty in the afternoons, and you can hear all kinds of things about what's going on. But
3: yeah,
4: with the girls, I tend to take them shopping. That's mm-hmm. a fun time for us, even if we don't buy anything. Or with the boys, love to go to academy or go to a ball game.
3: I know that after your first marriage was annulled and you met your true husband of present, there was a time there where all of your kids were basically watching you date. You've told me that while you were dating, it was very important for you both to live in, you know, a lifestyle that was a good example for all of the kids to see. Can you explain a little bit more about that?
4: Well, they watched us like a hawk. I mean, our every move was under the microscope. But I've always talked to them quite a bit about chastity and how chastity before marriage protects your marriage that you'll have in the future. It's hard to have a sacramental marriage if you've been giving your body away to all these different people.
3: Mm-hmm.
4: And that it is a way to honor your future husband by protecting yourself now. And one of the things that Richard and I did was we made a covenant about chastity when we first started dating, and that we knew that that would protect our marriage down the road if that, in fact, was where we ended up. And it was one of the best decisions we ever made. You know, the rules don't change just because you're an adult. And it was very, very difficult. I mean, we both knew from a physical sense what we were missing. And our hearts were so tuned into each other anyway, because we'd been friends for so long. It was very difficult. I mean, I have a lot of compassion for these teenagers.
3: You know, so basically you would say that in a nutshell, you know, the responsibility that both parents have for each of your children is that you help them become holy individuals.
4: That's our job. I mean, I really don't care if my kids get into Harvard. I want them to get into heaven. I mean, that's the bottom line. And a child becoming holy, again, back to Proverbs, it says, train up a child in the way he should go, and when he's old, he'll not stray from it. And I think sometimes that verse is interpreted a lot of different ways, but my understanding of it is that each child is a bearer of the image of God, and each child highlights a certain aspect of that image of God. And I think as parents, it's really our unique privilege to a lot of times be able to see that very clearly in our children, and to fan the flame of that image of God so that they, just in living out who they are, you know, they are the presence of Christ in the world.
3: Yeah,
4: and I just think it's critically important that we understand we can't raise each child the same because they are not the same, and that we just honor their individuality. And in doing that, you know, my husband and I honor each other. We have to be gentle as we're trying to blend these two families together, because it's easy for him to see if my kids are jerking my chain, you know, manipulating me.
3: Mm-hmm.
4: It's easy for me to see if his children are doing the same to him. And so we have to be gentle, but we have to be honest, and we have to be clear. And it's for the benefit of all these children. And that was one thing we understood very clearly early on, that the marriage would be for the benefit of us, but for the benefit of all these children. You know, you can't protect a kid from pain. They're going to have pain in the world, no matter, we all have pain. But we can teach them how to process it and how to grow through it. And for myself, I know that I've been around a few mountains several times, and I prefer not to make that trip again. I want to learn the lesson the first time around. And that's what I'm trying to teach them to do, too. Okay, what's really going on here? Again, we're back to philosophy. We're back to absolutes. We're back to living rightly, doing the right thing. You know, living the right way, doing the right thing is a reward unto itself.
3: Donna, it's a pleasure to be with you today. I'm Nadine Petrushevitz with Donna Hannes.
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7: 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Why pro-lifers are expressing optimism.
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13: 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Here now, the author of the book, The Catholic Company Man, Deacon Eric Meyer from the Diocese of Boise, Idaho.
14: You know, have you ever heard that song by the Eli Young Band, The Saltwater Gospel? It's about a guy that sort of dispenses with the church, puts on his flip-flops, and he goes, sits by the sand, sits by the ocean, and does his own church. But that's not what we're supposed to do. Check this out from the Catechism. Paragraph 1348. It's titled, The Movement of the Celebration. This is interesting stuff. All gather together, it begins. Christians come together in one place, for the Eucharistic assembly. At its head is Christ himself, the principal agent of the Eucharist. He presides invisibly over every Eucharistic celebration. It is in representing him that the bishop or priest, acting in the person of Christ the head or persona Christi, presides over the assembly, speaks after the readings, receives the offerings, and says the Eucharistic prayer. All gather together. But the thing goes on. Okay, so this is important. We all have our own active parts. Readers, those who bring up the offerings, those who give communion, and the whole people at that moment in the Mass where we say Amen, manifests our participation. Look, there's a reason people took hundreds of years in old Europe to build grand cathedrals. So yeah, we could go down to the beach and look at the sand or look at the stars and have a God moment. But he wants us in church. He wants us in the active, structured construct of the ultimate sacrament of sacraments, which is the Mass.
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22: Daily, we've made you a reservation in the luxurious corner booth, so come on in and see what's on the menu today. Now, here's your host, Deacon Jeff Drzemski.
23: Greetings and welcome to the Catholic Cafe. I'm Deacon Jeff, sitting in the luxurious corner booth of the Catholic Cafe. I've got Ziggy Rodriguez.
24: That's me.
23: And I've got Venerable Tom Dorian.
25: Hello.
23: So I'm so glad you guys are here.
25: Thank you.
23: Band's all back together. Everything's good.
25: He had a very laid back, "That's me." Did you notice that?
23: He was laid back.
25: Very low key.
23: I've been gaslighting him. I've been turning his volume down for the last like 6 months, and he doesn't know it yet. So now when he just talks, it's kind of like, wait, is that a faint echo?
25: It's kind of fun. It's kind of funny that we're talking about him like he's not here.
23: He's not here. He's actually not here.
24: Mentally. That's me.
23: There you go. Perfect. Perfect. So we are going to do, this is like a part two. I didn't think about it being a part two, but last week we talked about, tu eres Petrus, you are Peter, and upon this rock I'll build my church. So Matthew chapter 16, 18, 19, verses. And it's like, it was all about the Pope and our view and understanding and where the papacy came from and what Jesus was doing when he built the church on the rock of St. Peter. And then, like, the next, like, the readings from this weekend, excuse me. So the readings from this weekend, all of a sudden, it's like, here we have basically Jesus crowning Peter, ultimately, you're the Pope. You're the guy. You're my guy. I'm building my rock, my church on the rock of you, right? And so, like, okay, all right, man, and he's 1 week a pope, and then the next week he's Satan, and it's just, I think it's worth talking about, because this is in today's gospel, this is one of the gospels that, or the verses, right, that some of our Protestant friends will say, like, see, he's obviously not a pope, because how many times, do you think it's a good thing that the Lord calls you Satan? Probably not a good thing, right? And so it's like, how can you think he was the Pope if Jesus called him Satan, right? And it says, you're an obstacle to me.
25: Do you think he was cocky?
23: Who?
25: Peter. You think he was like strutting around like, yeah, that's what he called me. All you knuckleheads.
23: I do think he
24: calls me Peter. You guys call me Pope. Yeah.
23: I think he wanted like the big bed in the house. I think he wanted that, or he wanted the office with the window.
25: He got the first call on all that.
23: Yeah.
25: That's funny.
23: So but it's so funny because you say that, but there's so much evidence in Scripture of like them giving deference to Peter. Every time that Jesus spoke and asked him a question, it says, and Peter answered.
25: Right.
23: Right? And then the quintessential one is...
25: John. Run into the tomb.
23: Yeah, and John beats him because he's a younger guy, probably a little more physically
25: but
23: fit.
25: But he waited.
23: He stuck his head in, but he didn't go in.
25: Right.
23: Because Peter hadn't gotten there yet.
25: The Rock hadn't shown up.
23: Yeah, and so then the Rock shows up, Dwayne Johnson shows up, and it's like everything changes, right? And that's just a sign of respect and reverence that you You don't just offer anybody.
25: Right.
23: I mean, why would he wait on Peter? And there's so many other examples of where, and then the list of the apostles, Peter's always listed first. Yeah. Whenever there's a list. And guess who's last? Judas.
25: Oh, yeah.
23: So it's like you see that there's some, there's a lot of scriptural evidence for the preeminence of Peter in this way. I don't know whether he got, you know, he was a brash guy.
25: Yeah.
23: You know, but at the same time, I don't know if I'd put cocky on there. I don't know if I'd say he was like full of himself. But I imagine there it might have been a little point of pride. He might have gotten, you know, the first cut of meat or something.
25: A learning lesson for all of us.
23: I think so. But I think it's interesting, and we should read the gospel this comes from, because it really does seem to counter what Jesus just did, or what Catholics claim Jesus just did in making him Pope, right? Essentially saying, you are Peter on this rock, and I'll build my church, right? So this is the following, this is in the same area, like literally within a few minutes, it seems like. But it's the scripture that follows immediately after Matthew 16:18. This is Matthew 16:21-27. Jesus began to show his disciples that he must go to Jerusalem and suffer greatly from the elders, the chief priests, and the scribes, and be killed, and on the third day be raised. Then Peter took Jesus aside and began to rebuke him. God forbid, Lord, no such thing shall ever happen to you. He turned and said to Peter, get behind me, Satan. You're an obstacle to me. You are thinking not as God does, but as human beings do. Then Jesus said to his disciples, whoever wishes to come after me must deny himself, take up his cross, and follow me. For whoever wishes to save his life will lose it, but whoever loses his life for my sake will find it. What profit would there be for one to gain the whole world and forfeit his life? Or what can one give in exchange for his life? For the Son of Man will come with his angels in his Father's glory, and then he will repay all according to his conduct. So Jesus takes this moment, you know, when Peter says these, he's brash. I don't know about cocky, but he's brash.
25: You know what I mean?
23: Yeah, he's quick to just, he's like, hey, Lord, what about this? Hey, this is, here's what we got to do. Yeah. You know, I got a plan. It's like, slow down, slow your roll, Peter.
25: He's excited.
23: And I think
25: excitable.
23: Sometimes maybe he would speak before he thought through it.
25: Mm-hmm.
23: And I imagine at the end of this little thing, when Jesus says, get behind me, Satan, you're an obstacle to me. You're thinking not as God does, but as human beings do. This I don't know. I wasn't there. You know, I know I've got some age with me, but I wasn't there. So I don't know specifically what the look on Jesus's face, you know, although I think we've all seen The Chosen. So we all know exactly what Jesus looked like. He looked just like Jonathan Rumi.
25: Yeah, exactly.
23: But I do think that I'm guessing that Jesus, this was a teaching moment for Peter. Mm-hmm. It wasn't so much an admonition, but it's kind of, but it's serious.
25: Mm-hmm.
23: It's like, hey, I just made you Pope. You're going to need to learn something, and here's something you're going to need to know. And you can't be thinking like human beings anymore. You can't be thinking like a mere mortal man. You've got to have a wider, bigger thought. You've got to be thinking as the Pope does. He doesn't say those words, but that's what I'm sensing here. And to the seriousness that, like, there are other times where Jesus says things that kind of, I don't know, they probably shocked them then, and to me a little bit, or sound a little shocking, that, you know, that he came to separate, you know, father from son and mother from daughter, and I mean, he came to separate families. He didn't come to bring everybody together and to unify everybody, right? And that sounds shocking to me, but it shows you the seriousness of his mission, right? It shows you that he's literally, like, look, we can talk about a lot of stuff, and you may have some general vague ideas. Sorry about the clearing my throat. Sorry about that. So we can talk about those things, but the reality is, when it gets down to it, this is why I came, and nothing will stop this. Mm-hmm. Right? This is happening. This is real, and you need to understand this is serious. And so with Peter, it's like you've got to understand something. You have got to realize that, like, this whole idea of, you know, I've got to die for the church, for you. You're gonna, by the time I'm, you know, I go through the passion, you will know. And he does.
25: Yeah.
23: Right? Even so, there's still struggle there.
25: Yeah,
23: right?
25: For them to get their head, that's almost impossible for them to get their head around that.
23: I agree.
25: Yeah.
24: And, you know, I think some Catholics might read this, and what they might want to do is give, I think, sort of a weak defense to it. And they're like, whoa, whoa, whoa, well, that's unfair, you know, to use this as a critique of the papacy claim insofar as, you know, you haven't had the Pentecost and all this other stuff, and therefore he's not fully fledged in the, as Pope quite yet. And it's like, well, you know what? On one hand, yes, that's true. But
0: he's
24: we
0: got
24: to,
0: his papal training wheels.
24: Well, we have to remember that in the last chapter, or the last, not the same chapter, last reading, what was it? He was saying, flesh and blood did not reveal this to you, but our Heavenly Father, when he confessed Jesus that you are Christ, the Son of the living God. So our Heavenly Father was already active in Peter's life, which shows that this is what our Lord is identifying there, saying, you know, flesh and blood did not reveal this to you, but our Heavenly Father. But what does that mean? It means that, well, this guy, God is choosing to act in his life in a very, very unique and special way, but he's not going to, the guy's still a human. You know, the guy still has, you know, I think it's something that we need to think about here is the fact that the church is a divine institution entrusted to sinners. And that extends also to the Pope. I mean, we've had some bad popes in history. You know, I mean, there's no one, anyone who tries to disagree with that is really just playing games. You know, I mean, we've had bad popes. We've had bad church leaders and clergy, and it doesn't.
0: But never bad dogma, never bad doctrine, right? And even though there were popes that failed in terms of a lot of human dimensions, but the reality is the church succeeded.
24: Yes,
0: and the those teachings didn't change because, you know, bad popes could have said like, "Hey, so we're going to do away with this whole divorce thing, or we're going to add in a polygamy clause, or we're going to whatever."
24: Just for me.
0: Yeah, exactly. Rules for thee, but not for me, right?
24: Yeah.
0: You know, but none of that ever happened.
24: Right. No, and also in addition to that, you know, so we actually did a show in 2018 after a lot of the scandals came to light.
0: What is wrong with your brain?
1: Where did you get that, man?
0: I think you just said it knowing that we wouldn't know.
24: Unfortunately, I hate to say this, but I mean, it's
1: all the fact checkers.
24: Well, no. I mean, I believe it was 2018, around August of 2018, when this Diocese of Pittsburgh had the dossier hit, where all of a sudden you've got, like, everything hit the fan, so to speak, within the church, where all of a sudden it was like the, you know, we had in the early 2000s, stuff came to light that obviously, you know, put us on the news in a big way. And it happened again in 2018. And we were sitting here as I remember this as Catholic Cafe. We're like, well, we have to address this. And we sat on it for a little while because we thought we need to pray about this. How do we address this?
0: Yeah.
24: And this was, I think it wasn't until like October, maybe, you know, we sat on it for a while and really tried to be discerning about how we wanted to address it, because one of the thoughts was, I mean, what if this is no longer the worst news? What if other really bad stuff comes out and now all of a sudden we're behind the times on how bad stuff got within the church? So then we started thinking, okay, why don't we set up an episode where we're talking about sort of what are the limits, what's sort of a brass tacks ecclesiology, right? Like when our Lord says the gates of hell will not prevail against the church, what's the limit of what God's gonna make sure that
0: the gates of hell would not prevail, but just how bad is it gonna get?
24: Yeah, well, I mean, because at the end of the day, like I'm reminded here, and I think we talked about this in that episode, one time when he was Cardinal Ratzinger before he became Pope Benedict the 16th, he was asked, "Does the Holy Spirit pick the Pope?" He's like, "I don't think that's how it works." He's like, "I think the Holy Spirit," I'm paraphrasing here, "operates to help prevent someone from being selected who would bring utter ruin to the church," right? And so what that means
0: now this is, but we're getting into theological weeds here. It's valid what you're saying, but at the end of the day, God is involved in all of this, and we don't, as humans, fully grasp and understand all of the movements of God.
24: Right. Well, he permits his permissive will. The point is. He permits us to make mistakes. He permits us to learn by experience. He created us to learn by experience, to learn through mistakes. And that includes also church leadership, right? And so that's why you've got growing pains within the church. That's why when you look back on stuff that church leaders did in the past, you might think, oh my, you know, that's not the sort of thing that you'd expect for the clergy to do.
23: You know, that's the same days. That's the same concept when it comes to divinely instituted authors of scripture.
24: Yeah.
23: Right? A lot of people have this picture of these automatons that are like, they turn into robots and they just start writing, dictating word for word what God has put into their head. And yet it's really their human experience, their perception, their perspective that God uses to essentially promulgate divine inspiration, divine revelation. And so understanding the interplay between the human and the divine is important. And obviously, Peter needed to learn that.
24: Yes.
23: And this was probably a big learning moment, literally right after he's crowned Pope. It's like, oh, and by the way, you're an obstacle to me if you don't want me to die.
24: Well, and some people could get confused in reading the scripture because they could say, wait a second, it says, get behind me, Satan. And then it says, you think as human beings do. And it's like, well, that sounds like our Lord's contradicting himself. And it's like, whoa, wait a second. Within the church, the enemy, there's three sides of the enemy, right? There's the demons themselves, the flesh, and the world, right? And so at the end of the day, the flesh, you know, it is basically Peter in his flesh, rather than looking at the God-man, he's looking at a man that he loves, you know what I mean? And is focused on that more so. Kind of similar to like with the daughters of Jerusalem, where they got rebuked by our Lord during his passion, did they see him for who he was, you know, as being the God-man, or did they see a man that they were weeping for, right? Mm-hmm. And so with Peter, he had confessed, you're Christ, the Son of the living God, and he had obviously some elevated understanding of who this man was that he's been walking alongside, but he had far from the full picture.
23: Yeah.
24: You know, and he still had a lot of feelings and attachments as a human being of saying, this is my friend, you know, like we're going to, I mean, because remember with Peter, that's the thing that he really stuck to. Peter, do you love me? I feel you, Lord. Like, this is my friend, you know, yeah. Like, and he's at this point, he's thinking, I'm going to protect this guy. He's the Messiah. Lord, you don't need to go and die and do that stuff. You got us. I got a sword, you know. Like,
23: yeah. And they didn't fully understand at that point that Jesus was going to, he wasn't going to mount a mighty steed, mm-hmm. right, and save the world. He was going to mount a cross,
24: yes,
23: and save the world. And they didn't fully understand that and grasp it. So they couldn't possibly see all that. So we're seeing this. We're getting this wonderful view, like behind the scenes, of the greatest thing that ever happened for human beings. And we're seeing it play out, you know, line by line, inch by inch, you know, moment by moment. And so we get to see with hindsight what it is, and that's why it's easier for us to go like, well, Peter, didn't you understand what he was saying? Mm-hmm. No, he didn't, and it's okay, because that's what's important here is the fact that Peter is a human being, right? He's a creature, and with all the foibles of humanity, you know, that he's essentially tied to because he is a human being, from everything from original sin, it's just, he is like the essence of humanity, and this is who and what Jesus entrusted the leadership of the church to, right? And that is really hard for a lot of people to get behind, especially the Protestants who want to understand. They're fascinated by the papacy, right? Because you go through mentioned this last week. You go through the airport on, you know, Pope Choice Day, like when they're in the convocation and they're trying to figure out who the next pope's going to be, and this process. When that happens, you know, everybody's fascinated. I wonder who it's going to be and wonder what he's going to be like. But at the end of the day, they can't believe it. Our Protestant friends don't typically adhere to any of this stuff. They go like, yeah, but he's a human being, right? And you guys believe he's infallible. It's like, well, let's talk about what that means and what it would mean. It doesn't mean that, like, if you have the Pope in your car and you're driving to California and you get to a place, you've lost your map, your iPhone doesn't work, and you go, which way would he go? And the Pope leans out in the back and he goes, go left. You know, and it's like, okay, we have to go left because the infallible Pope, he speaks infallibly. So it's going to be, like, it has to be left. God has spoken through Pope Leo in my back seat, which is probably not going to happen, by the way, guys, but...
24: But you'd have him in the front.
23: But that's not even remotely close. He might be driving. I don't know.
24: Papal shotgun, baby. Yeah. You don't even have to call it. He just gets on
25: man.
24: In.
25: He'd stand up in the parapet up in the back.
23: He'd have to keep his head out the window for his miter, because that's a big, tall thing. Anyway, all that aside.
24: You have a moonroof.
23: Yes, that's right. I people don't understand what papal infallibility means. And it's only on things of faith and morals and when he pronounces it to be so. So, like, every little thing he does, I mean, the Pope probably can still make a mistake balancing his checkbook, if he still does. I don't know. But the point is, there are mistakes made in daily life. There are human foibles. You know, here's the thing. At the end of the day, every Pope that in my lifetime, they always make a big deal of it. The Pope went to confession or goes to confession. John Paul II went regularly. And so I don't know that the confession habits of the other popes, but the popes go to confession. Why would they need to go to confession if they were, like, now they were divinely protected from all wrongdoing, that they were infallible in every way, and that they didn't sin? We don't believe any of that about our popes, because they are human beings.
24: Well, and the other thing to keep in mind is with this notion of infallibility, right? It's extremely rare, like we talked about last week on the show. And this, relating back to what I was saying earlier about, you know, God operates to prevent things that happen that would bring about utter ruin to the church. I think we just have to have faith that, you know, in the same way that God's going to prevent someone from being selected who's going to bring utter ruin to the church, he's going to prevent someone from invoking infallibility in a way that's contrary to the Spirit of God and contrary to, fulfilling his office as Peter. But he's going to permit a whole lot of mistakes along the way, but it's still our job as the faithful to respect and obey the Pope as the visible source of unicity within the church. And the fact of the matter is, you know, we also have St. Thomas Aquinas. He gives us that beautiful adage of grace builds on nature, you know. And so the person who comes into the papacy, a lot of times they say they walk out a different person, you know, that there is something transformative that happens. And that's one of the reasons that they get a new name. And it changes the way they think. It changes their perspective. And I think that that's just...
23: Or it refines and focuses the way they think. I like it that way, rather than just like, well, it took a horrible, sinful man who made a bunch of bad decisions and turned him into a good guy.
24: Right.
23: I think there was already that good there, but it really refines and focuses. Mm-hmm. Like fire tried gold, spirit, you know, Scripture will tell us. And it's like, it is ultimately a change, but it's like a change of a refining or a focusing, so that he is like basically pinpointing in mission.
24: Well, and so, like, I'll give you an example. Like, one of our worst popes, like people that everyone agrees is a terrible pope, is the Borgia Pope, right? He's actually responsible for sending out, thank God he didn't write any encyclicals or address any matters of faith and morals. But one of the things that he did, now he might have had political goals in mind when he did this, but he sent out and funded just record amounts of missionaries that were being sent out that ultimately, you know, helped lay the groundwork for the New World and what became the New World, and helped lay the groundwork for what Our Lady of Guadalupe later did. You know, if you look at the infrastructure that was in place, God made use of the guy. You know, even though he was a mess and there was a lot to just sort of, as Catholics, to look upon from his story and have a sense of shame about it, right? At the same time, we should also be in awe of, you know, God works within the context of our limitations, and God is always trying to bring about good. And God, at the end of the day, you know, kind of like a few weeks back, we talked about, like, my word is not going to be, you know, fruitless. Like, if God intends on, he's going to do this, he's going to do it, because at the end of the day, he doesn't need any of us, you know, and he can.
23: But he works through us.
24: Yes.
23: And that's what's so beautiful. And that's why we have that phrase, God works in mysterious ways.
24: Yes.
23: We don't know. I mean, it's not necessarily always invisible, but this hand that guides us or comforts us or helps us see things or reveals things to us at the right time. And I don't understand it, because I'm a human being. And trust me, I got questions.
24: Yeah.
23: I live this day for the day when I'm standing before him and I can ask him some questions. Hey, God, while I got your attention here for a second, I mean,
25: what
23: was the deal with that? Why? Where did that come from? You know, I think about God and working in mysterious ways and how we perceive it as humans. There was this lithograph I saw one time. I wanted to buy it, but I passed on it. I shouldn't have, because it's something that has always haunted me that I should have done. It stuck in my head, and it was the image. It was talking about the inspiration of Scripture. Mm-hmm. And what it showed was, this sort of like hand-drawn pen and ink thing, you know, but it was a lithograph, some old lithograph. And it was like all of these writers of the Scripture, writers of the Gospel, and they were basically in fisticuffs. They were punching each other and pulling their hair and fighting and arguing and yelling. And it was like this big, like, just... all a horrible image, and then above it was like these clouds and these sort of majestic hands that were kind of out, and like this Holy Spirit thing happening over the top of all this. And this was, it was called the inspiration of Scripture, you know. But it shows you that God is working in a way that we don't understand and fathom, even in our human limitations, in our arguing and our fighting over this needs to be in Scripture, this does not need to be in Scripture. You know, there's all that evidence of what should or shouldn't be in Scripture. And yet God was over the top of it all. The Holy Spirit was providing some sense of guidance, or being able to use, even in our foibles, even in our mistakes, be able to find things that would result in what we have today as the Bible.
24: Mm-hmm. And just to clarify one thing, you know, and talked about the devil, the flesh, and the world being the three parts of the enemy. We're not saying that desires or emotions are bad. It's just that any attachment, any desire can become selfishly motivated if it's not governed by grace, and can get out of control. You know, can I love my family too much? Well, yeah, you can't embezzle funds to support them, you know?
23: Yeah, no, exactly right. So hopefully you can see in all of this that God is working in and through this. We love our Pope. We always will love our Pope. We also recognize that he's a human being, and he's a very special human being that is prone to make human thoughts regularly, to make human mistakes regularly, but not in the ways of faith and morals, because God is there to protect and guide all that comes out of the church, and he is basically the sort of mouthpiece, the vicar of Christ is the one that we look to as this visible sign, the man in white, you know, standing on the hill that we can look to and see that we're being guided in a very profound way. And this is why this is a beautiful thing. It's great to be Catholic. It's great to have a pope. We need to understand fully what Jesus was doing when he made Peter pope, and that this would be carried on from year to year to year to year. 2,000 years later, here we are with Pope Leo, and we're so ever thankful and grateful. Hail Mary, full of grace, the Lord is with thee. Blessed art thou among women, and blessed is the fruit of thy womb, Jesus. Holy Mary, Mother of God, pray for us sinners, now and at the hour of our death. Amen.
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19: What can suffering teach us about God, ourselves, and the mystery of redemption? 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
27: 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This is Dr. Ray Garindi of The Doctor Is In. I've had the privilege of being in Melbourne, Florida. What a wonderful Catholic station, Divine Mercy Radio. You listen, you're going to grow in holiness. 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

0: The Glorious Mysteries of the Holy Rosary with Mother Angelica and the nuns of Our Lady of the Angels Monastery.
1: In the name of the Father, and of the Son, and of the Holy Spirit.
2: Amen.
1: I believe in God, the Father Almighty, Creator of heaven and earth, and in Jesus Christ, His only Son, our Lord, who was conceived by the Holy Spirit, born of the Virgin Mary, suffered under Pontius Pilate, was crucified, died, and was buried. He descended into hell. The third day He rose again from the dead. He ascended into heaven and sits at the right hand of God, the Father Almighty, from whence He shall come to judge the living and the dead.

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0: Hail Mary, full of grace, the Lord is with thee. Blessed art thou among women, and blessed is the fruit of thy womb, Jesus.
1: Holy Mary, Mother of God, pray for us sinners now and at the hour of our death. Amen.
0: Hail Mary, full of grace, the Lord is with thee. Blessed art thou among women, and blessed is the fruit of thy womb, Jesus.
1: Holy Mary, Mother of God, pray for us sinners now and at the hour of our death. Amen.
0: Hail Mary, full of grace, the Lord is with thee. Blessed art thou amongst women, and blessed is the fruit of thy womb, Jesus.
1: Holy Mary, Mother of God, pray for us sinners now and at the hour of our death. Amen.
0: Glory be to the Father, and to the Son, and to the Holy Spirit.
1: As it was in the beginning, is now, and ever shall be, world without end. Amen.
0: The first glorious mystery. The resurrection.
2: All the trials, sufferings, heartaches, and disappointments will seem as nothing compared to the glory your sufferings merited for us. They shall all seem like a dream, and the vision of your face will fill our souls with exquisite joy.
0: Our Father, who art in heaven, hallowed be thy name. Thy kingdom come, thy will be done on earth as it is in heaven.

0: Full of grace, the Lord is with thee. Blessed art thou amongst women, and blessed is the fruit of thy womb, Jesus.
1: Holy Mary, Mother of God, pray for us sinners now and at the hour of our death. Amen.
0: Hail Mary, full of grace, the Lord is with thee. Blessed art thou among women, and blessed is the fruit of thy womb, Jesus.
1: Holy Mary, Mother of God, pray for us sinners now and at the hour of our death. Amen.
0: Hail Mary, full of grace, the Lord is with thee. Blessed art thou among women, and blessed is the fruit of thy womb, Jesus.

0: the Lord is with thee. Blessed art thou amongst women, and blessed is the fruit of thy womb, Jesus.
1: Holy Mary, Mother of God, pray for us sinners now and at the hour of our death. Amen.
0: Glory be to the Father, and to the Son, and to the Holy Spirit.
1: As it was in the beginning, is now, and ever shall be, world without end. Amen.
0: O my Jesus,
1: forgive us our sins, save us from the fires of hell, and lead all souls to heaven, especially those who most need thy mercy.
0: The second glorious mystery, the Ascension.
2: Dear Jesus, we want to rise above the demands of our emotions and have the courage to live in spirit and truth. Grant us the faith that is always aware of the invisible reality, the hope that trusts in your promises, and the love that seeks not itself.
0: Our Father, who art in heaven, hallowed be thy name. Thy kingdom come, thy will be done, on earth as it is in heaven.
1: Give us this day our daily bread,

0: O Mary, full of grace, the Lord is with thee. Blessed art thou among women, and blessed is the fruit of thy womb, Jesus.
1: Holy Mary, Mother of God, pray for us sinners now and at the hour of our death. Amen.
0: Hail Mary, full of grace, the Lord is with thee. Blessed art thou amongst women, and blessed is the fruit of thy womb, Jesus.
1: Holy Mary, Mother of God, pray for us sinners now and at the hour of our death. Amen.
0: Hail Mary, full of grace, the Lord is with thee. Blessed art thou among women, and blessed is the fruit of thy womb, Jesus.
1: Holy Mary, Mother of God, pray for us sinners now and at the hour of our death. Amen.
0: Hail Mary, full of grace, the Lord is with thee. Blessed art thou amongst women, and blessed is the fruit of thy womb, Jesus.
1: Holy Mary, Mother of God,

0: Hail Mary, full of grace, the Lord is with thee. Blessed art thou among women, and blessed is the fruit of thy womb, Jesus. Full of grace, the Lord is with thee. Blessed art thou amongst women, and blessed is the fruit of thy womb, Jesus.
1: Amen.

0: of thy womb, Jesus.
1: Holy Mary, Mother of God, pray for us sinners now and at the hour of our death. Amen.
0: Hail Mary, full of grace, the Lord is with thee. Blessed art thou amongst women, and blessed is the fruit of thy womb, Jesus.
1: Holy Mary,
0: Hail Mary, full of grace, the Lord is with thee. Blessed art thou among women, and blessed is the fruit of thy womb, Jesus.
1: Holy Mary, Mother of God, pray for us sinners now and at the hour of our death. Amen.
0: Hail Mary, full of grace, the Lord is with thee. Blessed art thou among women, and blessed is the fruit of thy womb, Jesus. Glory be to the Father, and to the Son, and to the Holy Spirit.
1: As it was in the beginning, is now, and ever shall be, world without end. Amen.
0: O my Jesus,
2: forgive us our sins, save us from the fires of hell, and lead all souls to heaven, especially those in most need of your mercy.
0: That third glorious mystery, the descent of the Holy Spirit.
3: Holy Spirit, give to us an increase of your gifts and the grace that assures your presence in our souls.
0: Our Father, who art in heaven, hallowed be thy name. Thy kingdom come, thy will be done on earth as it is in heaven.
1: Give

0: Hail Mary, full of grace, the Lord is with thee. Blessed art thou among women, and blessed is the fruit of thy womb, Jesus.
1: Amen.

0: Blessed art thou amongst women, and blessed is the fruit of thy womb, Jesus. Hail Mary, full of grace, the Lord is with thee. Blessed art thou among women, and blessed is the fruit of thy womb, Jesus.
1: Holy Mary, Mother of God, pray for us sinners now and at the hour of our death. Amen.
0: Hail Mary, full of grace, the Lord is with thee. Blessed art thou among women, and blessed is the fruit of thy womb, Jesus.

0: truth of thy womb, Jesus.
1: Holy Mary, Mother of God, pray for us sinners now and at the hour of our death. Amen.
0: Hail Mary, full of grace, the Lord is with thee. Blessed art thou among women, and blessed is the fruit of thy womb, Jesus.
1: Holy Mary, Mother of God, pray for us sinners now and at the hour of our death. Amen.
0: Hail Mary, full of grace, the Lord is with thee. Blessed art thou amongst women, and blessed is the fruit of thy womb, Jesus. Hail Mary, full of grace, the Lord is with thee. Blessed art thou amongst women, and blessed is the fruit of thy womb, Jesus.

0: Lord is with thee. Blessed art thou amongst women, and blessed is the fruit of thy womb, Jesus. Glory be to the Father, and to the Son, and to the Holy Spirit.
1: As it was in the beginning, is now, and ever shall be, world without end. Amen.
0: O my Jesus,

0: The fourth glorious mystery, the Assumption.
1: Dear Mary, Queen and Mother, let your Assumption into heaven give us the assurance and courage to be Christians in word and deed. Let us rise above the things of this world, so that our thoughts may be with you in heaven.
0: Our Father, who art in heaven, hallowed be thy name, thy kingdom come. Thy will be done on earth as it is in heaven.
2: Give us this day our daily bread, and forgive us our trespasses, as we forgive those who trespass against us. And lead us not into temptation, but deliver us from evil.
0: Hail Mary, full of grace, the Lord is with thee. Blessed art thou amongst the women, and blessed is the fruit of thy womb, Jesus.
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1: 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Amen.
0: Hail Mary, full of grace, the Lord is with thee. Blessed art thou amongst women, and blessed is the fruit of thy womb, Jesus.
1: Holy Mary, Mother of God, pray for us sinners now and at the hour of our death. Amen.
0: Hail Mary, full of grace, the Lord is with thee. Blessed art thou amongst women, and blessed is the fruit of thy womb, Jesus.

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0: Lord is with thee. 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Hail Mary, full of grace, the Lord is with thee. 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
1: Holy Mary, Mother of God, pray for us sinners now and at the hour of our death. Amen.
0: Glory be to the Father, and to the Son, and to the Holy Spirit. Jesus.
1: Forgive us

0: the fifth glorious mystery, the coronation.
1: Dear Mother, the justice of God was not satisfied with reuniting your body and soul. So your divine Son, King and Lord, deigned to crown you as Queen of heaven and earth.
0: Our Father, who art in heaven, hallowed be thy name, thy kingdom come, thy will be done on earth as it is in heaven.
2: Give us this day our daily bread, and forgive us our trespasses, as we forgive those who trespass against us. And lead us not into temptation, but deliver us from evil. Amen.
0: Hail Mary, full of grace, the Lord is with thee. Blessed art thou among women, and blessed is the fruit of thy womb, Jesus.
2: Holy Mary, Mother of God, pray for us sinners now and at the hour of our death. Amen.
0: Hail Mary, full of grace, the Lord is with thee. Blessed art thou among women, and blessed is the fruit of thy womb, Jesus.
2: Holy Mary, Mother of God, pray for us sinners now and at the hour of our death. Amen.
0: Hail Mary, full of grace, the Lord is with thee. Blessed art thou among women, and blessed is the fruit of thy womb, Jesus.
2: Holy Mary, Mother of God, pray for us sinners now and at the hour of our death. Amen.
0: Hail Mary, full of grace, the Lord is with thee. Blessed art thou among women, and blessed is the fruit of thy womb, Jesus.

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1: Holy Mary, Mother of God, pray for us sinners, now and at the hour of our death. 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
0: Hail Mary, full of grace, the Lord is with thee. 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
1: Holy Mary, Mother of God, pray for us sinners now and at the hour of our death. Amen.
0: Glory be to the Father, and to the Son, and to the Holy Spirit.
1: As it was in the beginning, is now, and ever shall be, world without end. Amen.
0: O my Jesus.

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0: In the name of the Father, and the Son, and the Holy Spirit.
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8: Welcome to Vatican Insider. Well, here we are at the end of summer and vacation and travel time. During the summer, I brought you to some of the places one should see and visit in and around Rome, such as Vatican City State, Castel Gandolfo, the Papal Palace and Gardens, and the Vatican Observatory. I even dedicated a segment to how Italians celebrate the lazy, hazy days of August, Ferragosto. This week is probably our last guided tour for a while, but I'm going to bring you to some of the most celebrated landmarks of Rome and Vatican City, visited by millions of tourists every year. The amazing, mysterious, historical catacombs. Part one of that story aired last week, so stay tuned for part two after the news this week. And now some of the top news stories. Sunday, August 23rd. Actually, it was another interesting and nonstop weekend for Pope Leo, starting with his day-long travels on Saturday to the Republic of San Marino and then on to Rimini on the Adriatic shore of Italy for the 47th Meeting of Friendship Among Peoples, the annual week-long conference organized by Communion and Liberation, and ending with his appearance Sunday at the Angelus. Now, Saturday in San Marino, the world's oldest republic, Leo first met with the civil authorities, offering his gratitude to the captain's regent, the two joint heads of state, a tradition that dates to 1243. He praised San Marino for offering an example of good politics aimed at the care of the human person. The Holy Father also met men and women religious and ecclesial authorities. Later Saturday in Rimini, Leo XIV addressed the Communion and Liberation Gathering, urging those present to love the Church, always love the Church, love and preserve her unity. Such a strong cheer greeted those words that the Pope repeated them twice more. Leo's main theme was fraternity rooted in the shared dignity of every person as a child of God. He said that peace grows when people meet, listen, and build friendships across political, cultural, and religious divisions. In his words, before borders and institutions, there are always persons. The Pope asked young people to put themselves on the front line, to resist despair, and to become credible agents of change. He celebrated Mass at Rimini's port for 25,000 people before returning to Rome. Sunday at the Angelus, Leo XIV urged Christians to daily cultivate and renew a personal relationship with Jesus, rather than relying only on inherited beliefs, common assumptions, or religious certainty. Believers should encounter Christ personally, know him more deeply, and allow friendship with him to transform both their lives and the world. Also Sunday at the Angelus, Pope Leo XIV urged international care for people affected by the Ebola outbreak in the Democratic Republic of Congo and for victims of a mining incident in the Central African Republic. Monday, August 24th, in a message signed by the Vatican Secretary of State, Cardinal Pietro Parolin, the Pope sent his greetings to the Methodist and Waldensian churches at the opening of their synod. In particular, he reflected on artificial intelligence, emphasizing the need to advance technology without allowing the human heart to regress. AI had been a central theme of the day preceding the opening of the synod's activities. The synod agenda includes a wide range of issues, including peace, social justice, ecumenism, human rights, the protection of vulnerable people, sustainability, and the challenges facing Christian witness in today's world. Also August 24th, in an address to members of the Military Ordinariate of Portugal, Pope Leo encouraged them to find strength in the Lord in order to fulfill their missions with humility, knowing that humans are not self-sufficient. Every day, each of you has the noble mission of defending the sovereignty of your homeland and the rule of law, safeguarding the security of your fellow citizens and protecting them from injustice. Leo extended his greetings to all the members, Christian and non-Christian alike, of the Army, Air Force, Navy, National Republican Guard, and Public Security Police in Portugal. He also remembered two young soldiers who had passed away on Friday, August 21st. Also August 24th, in a meeting with members of the Mar Soldado Federation, a Spanish NGO that supports people with intellectual abilities and cerebral palsy, Pope Leo XIV reminded the group that seeing Christ in the lives of the weakest and most vulnerable enables us to grow as a human and Christian society. He said the Federation's work is undoubtedly an arduous task involving much hidden work that no one sees and that only God can reward. However, he stressed, it is a mission that is deeply gratifying to find in the face of each person Jesus Christ himself. Tuesday, August 25th, the Vatican announced that Pope Leo XIV will celebrate Mass for the World Day of Prayer for Creation on September 1st in the Pontifical Gardens of Castel Gandolfo. Now, Pope Leo had spent Monday night and all day Tuesday in Castel Gandolfo, but returned to Rome Tuesday evening. Also Tuesday, Pope Leo sent greetings to participants in Italy's 76th National Liturgical Week. He called on the Church to strengthen the relationship between catechesis and liturgical celebration, so that Christian initiation may lead people to Christ. He said such unity between catechesis and celebration marked the Church from its beginnings, when the first Christians devoted themselves to the apostles' teaching and fellowship, to the breaking of bread, and to prayer. Leo therefore invited Christian communities to return to this source by strengthening the value of the liturgy in Christian formation. Wednesday, August 26th, at the General Audience in St. Peter's Basilica, Pope Leo led the final catechesis on the Second Vatican Council's Constitution on the Sacred Liturgy, Sacrosanctum Concilia. He highlighted the reasons the Council Fathers promoted a liturgical reform, noting that reform is a constant process of development across the centuries. However, Leo stressed the important distinction to be made between the divine immutable elements and the human elements, which may undergo various modifications. In addition, he said, the need arose at the time of the council for the faithful to celebrate the liturgies more consciously and actively, not as strangers and silent spectators, but participating fully in the salvific mystery. Pope Leo told recently confirmed young people at his general audience that the Holy Spirit is a light to let shine each day, recalling that this week the Church commemorates Saints Augustine and Monica. And at the end of the audience, Pope Leo said he spiritually joined Polish pilgrims gathered in Częstochowa to renew the Jasna Góra vows of the Polish nation 70 years after they were first made in 1956. Leo said, may the program of society's moral renewal contained in them, through the protection of human life, care for marriage and the family, and the education of children and young people, continue to inspire the building of justice and fraternity. Also Wednesday, meeting with Lutheran bishops from Norway, Pope Leo encouraged all Christians to work together to promote peace and justice in our turbulent times, noting the difficult challenges presented by our world's particularly turbulent period. He said there seems to be an increasing animosity among peoples, evident not only in international conflicts and disputes, but also within individual countries, as demonstrated by the bitterness that frequently characterizes political and social discourse. We instead need, he said, to seek out paths of reconciliation and fraternity. Thursday, August 27th, Pope Leo met with participants in a meeting promoted by the Pontifical Council for Latin America, whose topic was addiction in Latin America. Leo encouraged the church to accompany families that undergo the pain of substance abuse, violence, or poverty. He greeted the many people from faith-based centers who work for the accompaniment, prevention, recovery, and integration of young people affected by drugs. And the Pope noted attendees also came from Africa, Asia, Europe, and the Americas. Also Thursday, in a telegram, Pope Leo XIV expressed his sorrow over the loss of life caused by catastrophic flash floods in Nepal, assuring those affected of his spiritual closeness and praying for rescuers searching for hundreds of missing people. Numbers for the dead and missing increase greatly by the hour. Friday, August 28th, Pope Leo met with a delegation from the St. Vincent de Paul Society of the United States, and he recalled the French saint's teaching that prayer and action on behalf of social justice are complementary and inseparable. The Pope encouraged them to deepen their relationship with Jesus Christ so that he may guide their service to those most in need. By freely offering your God-given gifts and talents, said the Pope, you give eloquent witness to your faith in service to the building up of the kingdom of God. Also Friday, Pope Leo addressed members of the International Institute of Administrative Services, encouraging them to continue their research in order to find ways and means of contributing to public administration in the humanization of digital technologies, so they may serve life and peace. He also warned of the real risk that humanity could become the victim of the inventions it has created. The Holy See is a member of this group. Also Friday, hours after the death of King Harald of Norway, Pope Leo sent a telegram of condolences to King Haakon VIII upon the death of his father. Mindful of many years of devoted service to the realm, which I hope will continue to bear fruit, said the Pope, I offer the assurances of my prayers for the eternal rest of the late king. Well, those are the top news stories, but now stay here for my special part two, a visit to the catacombs of Rome and Vatican City.
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12: At St. Patrick's Cathedral in New York City, Pope Francis said, "We have to ask ourselves, are we even capable of counting our blessings? If we don't take time to count our blessings, we forget that they're there. Sadly, we tend to do this with the greatest blessings in life. Sure, we thank the person behind the counter who just handed us our change, but when's the last time you told someone that you treasure the gift of his friendship? As silly as it sounds, have you thanked your kids for letting you be their dad? Do you thank your spouse for the gift of her life? Married people can often feel lonely because they get so used to each other that they almost forget that they're not alone. Friends, family, a good meal, a pretty sunset. These are the things that make us super lotto winners. Be sure to cash in. Take a few minutes every day to stop, notice your blessings, and thank God for them. That's where gratitude begins, and joy is never far behind. This is Chris Stefanik from RealLifeCatholic.com on EWTN Radio.
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8: Welcome back to Vatican Insider and to part two of our visit to the amazing, stunning, historical, inspiring, the Catacombs of Rome. Last week, we did a general overview of what catacombs are, how they were built, where they're located. This week, we're going to visit specifically some of the most amazing and mysterious and inspiring of all the catacombs. I begin part two by looking at the number of specific catacombs open in Rome today to the public. Of the seven open to the public, the three most visited are St. Calixtus via Appiantica 102, St. Sebastian via Appiantica 134, and there's also, by the way, the Basilica of the same name at that site, and the Catacombs of Domitilla, Via delle Sette Chiese 282. Now, the other catacombs that are open are Priscilla, St. Lawrence Outside the Walls, St. Agnes, and San Pancrazio. Now, St. Calixtus is the oldest of all the ancient cemeteries. All the popes of the 3rd century, with the exception, oddly enough, of Calixtus himself, as well as three bishops, Optatus, Numidanus, and Urban, are buried here. It is believed that because of disturbances surrounding his martyrdom, Pope St. Calixtus is buried on the Via Aurelia at Calle Poggio. Inscriptions are on the various tombs and identify them as those of martyrs or bishops. One of the most visited crypts here is that of St. Cecilia. In the niche, illuminated by a large skylight, is a copy of the famous statue by Maderno, depicting Cecilia at the moment of her death. The original is in the Basilica Santa Cecilia in Rome's Trastevere neighborhood. Behind the crypts of the popes in St. Cecilia is the vast primitive area of the catacombs, with its series of long, seemingly endless intertwining galleries, some as high as 5 stories, staircases, and 6 fresco cubicula, known as the Cubicula of the Sacraments. And this is where we see numerous references to the sacraments of baptism and the Eucharist. Other martyrs buried here include Tarcisius, Collagerus, and Parthenius. Now, the catacombs of Domitilla contain a number of very large tombs and are, in extension, larger than St. Calixtus. They take their name from the martyr Domitilla, a relative of the Emperor Domitian and daughter of the Second Consul Flavius Clemens. She died during the persecutions at the end of the 1st century. In addition to the endless labyrinth of galleries, the most outstanding feature of these catacombs is the large aisled basilica built deep below the surface. The church is dedicated to Saints Nereus and Aquilius, two soldier martyrs who were later honored by Pope Damasus with one of his numerous inscriptions. The surrounding galleries were demolished to make room for the basilica, built between 390 and 395, whose altar was placed over their tombs. The St. Sebastian catacombs were referred to in ancient documents as the Memorial of the Apostles, as it was on this spot that the Apostles Peter and Paul were first jointly venerated. Their remains had been transferred here from their tombs on the Via Ostiense, St. Paul, and on Vatican Hill, St. Peter, at a time when they were thought to be in considerable danger of profanation. It must be remembered that many relics were considered in danger for several reasons. Either people simply wanted them for themselves, as some reminder or remnant of the saint or martyr they venerated, or, as was the case with civil authorities, especially those who were against the new Christian faith, it was felt that by destroying a relic, they would destroy the faith of the followers. Now, some historians believe there was no element of danger involved for the relics of the apostles, but rather that they were brought here simply because it would be easier to venerate the two great apostles together on their feast day in one single location. The oldest calendar of the Roman Church, in fact, gives June 29th as the joint feast of Saints Peter and Paul, adding that this commemoration began in the year 258. The relics have since been returned to the basilicas bearing their name, and June 29th is still today their feast day. In their honor, a great basilica was built here in the Constantinian period. The devotion to Saint Sebastian, for whom the catacombs are named, developed much later. The tomb where the saint's body had been placed during the persecution by Emperor Diocletian was enlarged and embellished in the 5th century. Two centuries later, Sebastian's popularity grew among Romans when, during the plague of 680, many of them prayed for his intercession, and they were spared. In fact, Romans dedicated an altar to him in the Church of St. Peter and James near the Colosseum. Today, the saint's remains are in the chapel dedicated to him in the Basilica of St. Sebastian, the first chapel on your left as you go in, and relics associated with his death are in the chapel on the opposite wall. For a more in-depth look at these particular catacombs, you might want to go back to the story on the Basilica of St. Sebastian. Now, the catacombs of Priscilla are in the northern part of Rome, on the Via Salaria, the one named for the salt quarries. Some of the most ancient and extensive of all the catacombs, the name comes from the owner of the land, a member of the nobility, as we see from the word clarissima on an epitaph. Numerous martyrs were buried here, including Felix, Philip, Crescentius, Prisca et Praxedes, to name but a few. Seven popes were also buried here. Marcellinus, pope from 296 to 308, Marcellus, 308-309, Sylvester I, 314 to 335, one of the 11 longest pontificates in history, by the way, Liberius, 352 to 356, known for building the Basilica of St. Mary Major, which is also known as the Liberian Basilica, Siricius, who was Pope 384 to 99, Celestine, Pope from 422 to 32, and Vigilius, Pope from 537 to 55. Now, the upper level of underground corridors is the most ancient of the network of corridors and contains paintings and stuccos of the earliest Christian art with scenes from the Old and New Testaments. Noteworthy among the frescoes is that of the breaking of the bread, with its reference to the miracle of the loaves and fishes and to the Eucharistic banquet. There are also two paintings of the Virgin Mary, dating from the first half of the second century, considered the most ancient in existence. In one, Mary is depicted with the child Jesus in her arms In the second, she is seated with an angel in front of her, a clear reference to the Annunciation. Now, we must look to Vatican City for two very important sites regarding catacombs, the most oft-quoted and visited being the Scavi, S-C-A-V-I, Italian for excavations. It specifically refers to the ancient Roman necropolis, located between 5 and 12 meters, 16 to 39 feet, directly beneath St. Peter's Basilica. Uncovered during excavations ordered by Pope Pius XII between 1940 and 1949, this underground site, also known as a necropolis, City of the Dead, contains pagan and Christian tombs from the 1st to the 4th centuries. The most celebrated of the burial sites is the tomb of the first pope, St. Peter, located, incredibly enough, immediately below the basilica's main papal altar. Tours are available through the Scavi office. There's also the celebrated Necropolis of the Via Triumphalis, an exceptionally well-preserved ancient Roman burial site located on the slopes of Vatican Hill within Vatican territory. Discovered during parking construction in the 1950s and 2000s, it reveals everyday life and pagan funerary customs for Rome's middle and lower classes. Dedicated exclusively to pre-Christian everyday Romans, it features an organized modern walkway system with multimedia displays. Tickets are available through the Vatican Museum's website. Again, that's the Via Triumphalis. There's also a wonderful Vatican website that explains the art of the catacombs. www.catacombeditalia.va. From the end of the 2nd century, an extremely simple art developed in the catacombs, which is in part narrative and in part symbolic. The paintings, mosaics, reliefs on the sarcophagi, and the minor arts all recall stories from the Old and New Testaments, as if to present the examples of salvation from the past to the new converts. This is why Jonah is often depicted, who was saved from the belly of the whale, where he remained for 3 days, which re-evokes Christ's resurrection. There are also representations of the young people of Babylonia, rescued from the flames of the furnace, of Susan, saved from the snares of the elders, of Noah, who escaped the flood, and Daniel, who stayed unharmed in the lion's den. From the New Testament, the miracles are chosen of healing, the blind man, the paralytic, the hemorrhaging woman, and the resurrection, Lazarus, the widow of Nain's son, Jairus' daughter. But there are also other episodes, such as the conversation with the Samaritan woman at the well and the multiplication of the loaves. The art of the catacombs is also a symbolic art in the sense that some concepts which are difficult to express are represented in a simple way. To indicate Christ, a fish is depicted. To signify the peace of heaven, a dove is represented. To express firmness of faith, an anchor is drawn. On the closing slabs of the loculi where people are buried, symbols with different meanings are often engraved. In some cases, a tool is depicted that indicates the dead person's trade in life. Some symbols, such as glasses, loaves of bread, and amphorae, allude to the funeral meals consumed in honor of the deceased, the so-called refrigeria. Most of the symbols refer to eternal salvation, such as the dove, the palm, the peacock, the phoenix, and the lamb. I hope you've enjoyed our two-part visit to the amazing, inspiring catacombs of Rome, those in Vatican City and most of them in the city of Rome. Keep this in mind when you come to Rome, and I'll try and post a lot of this information on my blog, Jones Rome, so you can print it out for your next visit. Well, God bless you and have a great weekend.
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21: V-A-U-L-T.
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20: 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You should see the webpage. It's very cool.
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21: Awesome.
20: All right. Very good. So the question is, and I'm, you
21: dun,
20: know,
21: dun, dun.
20: You know,
21: you should have seen the look on Dan's face when we read this question. And I'm like, let me have it. I want to answer this question. And anyway,
20: there are a lot of implications behind that. just so I don't disturb you while you're answering, I am going to look up a scripture verse. So,
21: okay.
20: So this is the question. Dealing with my husband's pride and wounds of insecurity and self-worth. How to navigate healthy criticism, the line between affirming him too much, as if that's possible, babying my husband, this is a very interesting perspective, and being too critical or naggy.
21: Naggy, to nag or not to nag.
20: To nag or not to nag.
21: That's this. So I'm going to start in a direction that maybe might be surprising to some and not to others. But what I have come to discover, and I've also heard others speak of that, is what irritates us in another usually is what we also struggle with.
20: What irritates you owns you.
21: What irritates you owns you.
20: Not good English, but folks get it.
21: Right. What frustrates you, what angers you, what obsesses you, owns you. So.
20: Means that's an attachment or your own disorder or whatever.
21: Right. There's something in it that the Lord is allowing you to be aware of, but it's probably not so much about your husband as it is about you. So receive this with love from a fellow sinner of pride, a fellow sinner of, maybe I should call this Confessions of a Former Nagger. I think I might write a book on that.
20: Well, I can affirm that she was a pursuer.
21: Yes, I was a pursuer.
20: I'm not much of a runner. I'm more of a punch you if you pursue me person. But
21: yeah,
20: I never punched her.
21: No, praise God.
20: Or right. Any woman.
21: Yeah. So what I would say is there's some steps, right? Mm-hmm. There's some things that we need to deal with. First of all, we need to become who we are called to be as individuals, right? In our marriages, before we worry about who our spouse is supposed to be.
20: I think somebody said something about that in the Bible.
21: Yeah.
20: Make sure that the beam in your own eye is removed before you start working on the speck in somebody else's.
21: Right. Yeah. And we don't say this with criticism for you. This is just the reality of it. And we don't
20: know who the you is.
21: No, we don't. And we often don't see the beam in our

0: What about him? What about her? Mm-hmm. What about your kids? What about that one over there, right? Because what the enemy wants to do is he wants to divert your attention from what the Lord is asking of you and doing in you and calling you to the faults, imperfections, sins, difficulties of others, right? And most decidedly in our spouse, because that's really where he's going to.
1: And then our kids.
0: Because the enemy's desire is to divide you, right? And why does he want to divide you and destroy your marriage? And why does he want to do this? Why does he want you to focus on your spouse's brokenness and sins? Real or not, right? Because mm-hmm. all of us have brokenness. Every mm-hmm. one of us. I don't know anybody that's walked on water except one. You know, I don't know anybody who's been created sinless in all of humanity except two, our Lord and our Lady. Mm-hmm. That's it. The rest of us, we got plenty of stuff in the backseat that we need to clean out and get rid of, right? And so the enemy wants to separate you, because if he can get you to focus on the sins of another rather than go deep with our Lord, what he knows is if you become who you are called to be, your prayer, your sacrifices, your intercession for the other person, for your spouse, will bring about great graces. It is powerful.
1: There's a corresponding reality to that. You said your prayer will bring about the change, meaning God will bring about the change. And that's the best way to bring about change, not right. you and your mouth.
0: Right, right, right. Prayer.
1: Right. And right? I don't mean to say, I, but it's important, because I think that, you know, I'll say, as someone who's a leader of a community and who deals with thousands of people and deals with all kinds of issues constantly, it's shocking to me how much time people spend. It's shocking and deeply disturbing because of what you're saying, how much time people spend worrying about other people's behavior.
0: Mm-hmm.
1: And when God is constantly saying, they're not you. They don't belong. They're not yours.
0: Yeah.
1: They're mine.
0: Yeah. Our spouse is not ours to fix.
1: Yeah.
0: Right. And you know, there was a beautiful soul who was really, really struggling, who reached out to me. And you know, it's like, well, how much longer do I have to put up with this? You know, how much longer do I have to put up with my spouse's behavior?
1: Mm-hmm.
0: And I know some of the inner workings of it.
1: Yeah.
0: And I said, until the Lord says so.
1: Well, how right? much longer does Jesus need to put up with us?
0: 7 times 70. How many times do we need to forgive our spouse? How many right. times do we need to pray for them?
1: Yeah.
0: How many times do we need to sacrifice for them? And the thing is, what's really, we often forget, is we chose that person.
1: Right.
0: And we accepted some sort of relationship with our spouse and entered into this covenant mm-hmm. in our marriage. And the Lord's working in it.
1: Right.
0: You know, he's drawn you together and he's working in it to bring you both to perfection. But we have to focus on our own holiness. And as we ascend to union with the Lord, by going deep, deep, deep into prayer, purgation, yeah. sacrifices, fasting for our spouse, and being the best wife or husband that we can possibly be, what happens is, you know, the rising tide draws all ships. Is that right?
1: Rising tide raises all boats. Yeah. Right. It's because you're becoming a conduit of grace.
0: Mm-hmm.
1: You're not doing this with your radio. I guess I'm making my hand signal like you're moving your lips. You're doing this, two hands together, praying,
0: yeah.
1: which is bringing God into the picture. But where this begins, and maybe we can explore a little bit, and then I have a scripture passage I want you to react to, is what you're doing hurts me or bothers me, and I don't like it.
0: Mm-hmm.
1: And I want to, you know, express some sympathy for that reality, because it can be an incredibly painful situation to when you're married with someone who's, you know, a narcissist or incredibly selfish or whatever.
0: Mm-hmm.
1: But or me, because

0: I've had in a relationship before, Stephanie, where that was the case. And I'm not picking on the person. They suffered tremendously as a child.
1: Yeah, it wasn't a sacramental marriage.
0: Yeah.
1: So there was a lot of deficits going on there.
0: And
1: right?
0: hurt people, right? So, right. And they were abused, as you know. So there's all kinds of junk there.
1: Right.
0: But I only began to get free of the destructive cycle when I realized I have to deal with me.
1: Right.
0: And in fact, that was the beginning of my ultimate freedom in saying, you know, I'm not giving up, but
1: I'm going to pursue the Lord with all
0: I am. I'm going to pursue the Lord with all I am at whatever. You decide what you're going to do, right, and whatever it is, that's fine. Mm-hmm. But as for me in my house, I'm going to serve the Lord and I'm never going to turn back. And I made that decision actually in a hospital bed after a major surgery because I realized what I've been doing, which is trying to solve the dynamic in the relationship that mm-hmm. was dysfunctional. Mm-hmm. And I realized I couldn't.
1: Right.
0: And that I needed to pursue the Lord with all that I was. And if they will follow, then we remain together. They didn't.
1: Right.
0: Not criticizing.
1: You were the head of the household.
0: Right.
1: And that was that. That's a different dynamic that requires a different approach, right?
0: Right.
1: And in your situation, the behaviors weren't just narcissistic.
0: I mean,
1: they were destructive and abusive.
0: And, okay? And it involved substance abuse and
1: all kinds of stuff. Right?
0: Child abuse. Yeah.
1: But if, like we're hearing, the behavior is prideful, behavior, whatever characteristics we don't like, mm-hmm. then those are defects, sins, and brokenness of another, as long as they're not destructive towards us.
0: Yeah.
1: And I think when we get back from the break, we need to, since we've made this shift to when there's a destructive behavior that's hurtful to us, but maybe we should talk about that when we get back from the break.
0: Okay, we'll do that and we'll be back shortly. Hey friends, sacramentals, do you know what those are? Do you know how they help you to draw near to the sacraments and the graces of the sacraments? What about the Liturgy of the Hours, Catholic devotions? All of these interesting topics are going to be taught to you by a master of this domain. His name is Christopher Karstens. If you have seen our recent film series on the Perfect Prayer, you've seen what a beautiful and powerful teacher he is. And he's going to be teaching a course for the Abel Institute called Sacramentals, the Liturgy of the Hours and Devotions. And if you want to go deeper with the Lord and deeper in your faith, this course is offered in collaboration with Adam Adoramus in the four-part series, Mystery and Mission in the Sacred Liturgy. Head out to avila-institute.org to sign up and find out when it starts and all that good stuff. avila-institute.org. Welcome back to Divine Intimacy Radio. To nag or not to nag? Spiritual implications. How do we grow, survive?
1: To fix or not to fix?
0: From a former nag, she's got some more wisdom for you.
1: Wow.
0: You said it earlier.
1: You too can be free and laugh when somebody says that to
0: you. You said it earlier. I didn't say it. I didn't offer it first.
1: Imprudent to prudent, you know, from the formal imprudent to the
0: prudent. And I will attest to her change, and because she's a type A aggressive, leader person, and I like that about her. I like her intensity. I mean, it's what's attracted me to her. It's also what I needed to deal with my own junk, but I am also what she needs to deal with her junk. But so go back to the question we were addressing before the break. And
1: okay. Yeah. Well, you entered in, you brought into the question a dynamic that we don't know if it's there or not.
0: Okay.
1: And that is, what if their behaviors are hurtful to us,
0: sure,
1: right? Perceived or real, versus just our spouse's sins, imperfections, weaknesses, all of that, right?
0: Mm-hmm.
1: So So I think we explained well, if it's sins, imperfections, or weaknesses in them, right, mm-hmm. that are not destructive to us, that are not destructive to our children, you know, as far as directly, right? Maybe the example is a problem, and we can talk about what to do in that case. But if they're not meant to be, if they're not targeted to us in order to hurt us or tear us down or injure us in some way, spiritually, emotionally, physically, then intercession, prayer, fasting, sacrifices, going deep, deep, deep, deep in our prayer life, becoming who we are called to be, makes our intercessory prayer for our spouse incredibly efficacious.
0: Elizabeth Lasseur comes to mind.
1: Oh, yeah, she's great. The Diary of Elizabeth
0: Lasseur.
1: You should look that up. Great, yeah. Great example.
0: She died before her husband converted, by the way, which is important.
1: Right.
0: But he read her journal and repented and became a priest.
1: Right.
0: But he was very harmful to her emotionally.
1: Yeah, I mean, for him, you know, what he did was abuse. It was spiritual abuse, emotional abuse. He would mock her, mock her faith in front of others and stuff. So that's an example, right? And Elizabeth, what she did is she went deep in prayer and interceded and prayed for his conversion, the conversion of others. And subsequently, he ended up, actually, she told him on her deathbed, you will become a Dominican priest. And he scoffed, and it ended up happening, you know, and then he spent the rest of his life forwarding her cause and being a priest. So that's one case, right? Her life wasn't in danger. Her heart was, you know, but her life was not in danger. And the power of her intercessory prayer for him not only changed him, it changed who knows how many souls that have read her story, listened, were affected by his testimony, and read her diary, right? So that's one vein. The other vein is, you know, if it's just they're just irritating or hard to deal with or exhausting to be around because of their behaviors, right? That, again, we have to take our eyes off the defects of our loved one and pray and sacrifice for them. If it becomes destructive to ourselves or to our children, you know, then that's where we need, in love, to have a good conversation, right? And that is not nagging. That's speaking from the heart, right? And that's saying, I love you. First of all, are you in consolation? Is it a good time to have a conversation?
0: That's a whole show.
1: And I think we've done a show on that, but you need to be in consolation and peace to have a conversation.
0: And he as well.
1: Right. By yourselves, the two of you, not in the middle of, you know, walking down the hall or driving down the road. It needs to be time alone and having a really holy conversation, starting with love, ending with love. And, you know, I love you too much not to bring this to light. And, you know, I want to go to heaven and I want you to go with me. And I think we can grow in holiness. And by the way, the Burks have a great divine intimacy and marriage retreat. Would you go with me? Right.
0: When's the next one?
1: Well, the next one's sold out, so I don't want to date the show.
0: But when is the one after that?
1: We have a lot in 2027.
0: SpiritualDirection.com
1: /events. So check it out.
0: Okay, there's a passage I want to get to before the end of the show.
1: Okay, and right. So those are the distinctions. Is one is praying for the individual, the other is having a holy conversation, but that's not nagging.
0: Yeah.
1: And once you speak the truth, you've got to let it go and not bring it up again.
0: You're not the God of your spouse.
1: No, and you're not there to fix them. You're not their savior. Mm-hmm. You're not responsible for fixing them. You're responsible for sacrificing and praying for them.
0: Amen.
1: Yeah.
0: So I'm going to read the scripture passage, but I'm going to read a translation that is true to the Greek, but has just some emphasis that avoids distractions. It's 1 Peter 3:1-2. In the same way, you wives accept the authority of your husbands. Then, even if some refuse to obey God, your godly lives will speak to them without any words. they will be won over by observing your pure and reverent lives, and in particularly how you deal with them.
1: 100%.
0: Yeah.
1: 100%. And said another way, or to add to that as an extension, love builds a bridge over which truth can pass, right? Mm-hmm. And so for a wife, become the best wife, become the best daughter of the King you can become, become the best wife you can possibly become, become the best mother that you can personally become.
0: I want to change that phrase.
1: What?
0: For a husband or wife, cherishing builds a bridge over which truth can pass. For a wife to husband, respect builds a bridge over which truth can pass.
1: Right.
0: Should have put that in our marriage book.
1: Yeah. Well, anyway, which, by the way, is all rooted in love.
0: Yeah.
1: Right? Because that comes from our love from God. He's the one who lays that out in Ephesians 5.
0: And I'll tell you how this worked between us. Because I'm also strong-willed, when you would pursue me, I would one of two things. If it was too emotionally overwhelming, I would blue screen. If folks don't know what that means, it's the same thing that happens when you're working on your computer and something goes wrong and it starts to spin and it's no longer functioning, or I would come back at you aggressively. Mm-hmm. When you went into spiritual direction, you got some good advice about these things. I want to say something before that. What happens is, with a man, I think in general, or stronger men, definitely, prideful men, definitely, the more you push, the more you get pushed back.
1: Mm-hmm.
0: The more you lived a godly life, the more I was compelled to listen to you. Mm-hmm. The more I listen to you, the more I'm open mm-hmm. to you. So mm-hmm. it's similar, like with a woman, is because you're showing me respect and you're giving me space.
1: Mm-hmm.
0: Or the more, conversely, the more I cherish you and treat you gently, mm-hmm. the more you're receptive to me.
1: Yes. Yeah.
0: So we just got to understand, if you don't take those right postures and you expect something different,
1: right?
0: You know, you're just, it's not going to work. And what I just read to you, even though it's a Danslation, is the word of God.
1: Mm-hmm.
0: And it is true. And it's the way that we work. St. Paul has another emphasis on the same thing, where he speaks about being subject to one another out of worship, which is the
1: out
0: beginning
1: of reverence for Christ,
0: out of worship for God.
1: Yeah.
0: It's an act of worship in Ephesians 5. And that's washing one another's feet.
1: Right.
0: That's not dominating one another.
1: Right.
0: That's a position of service and humility.
1: Mm-hmm.
0: So it's super hard for a spouse because both of us have experienced this.
1: Mm-hmm.
0: It's super hard for a spouse when the other one's going off the rails, but we can't. The other thing that is a huge mistake that we do to our spouses and our children is, when they are not converted, we expect converted behavior.
1: Right. Right.
0: I just want to say that there's not many things more stupid. Pee Wee Herman, maybe. There's not many things more stupid than that.
1: Right. Right.
0: In the universe.
1: Right. To expect our spouses or our children to act like they're converted when they're not.
0: When they're not. And what that means is they haven't yet come to a deeper knowledge of Jesus. So instead of working directly on their behavior,
1: right,
0: you know, say, hey, can we watch The Chosen together? Hey, can we go to this retreat together where somebody else is helping them come to really know Jesus? Right. Then they're motivated to change.
1: Right.
0: Know?
1: And they may say no.
0: Right. And
1: they
0: you
1: may
0: be cool
1: brush
0: that
1: off. And if they do, that's not great, but it's okay. And I will tell you, from the beginning to the middle to now in our marriage, as I've pursued God with all that I am, what I have found to be the most powerful thing is to love you like crazy, because I do.
0: Yeah.
1: To serve you,
0: mm-hmm.
1: to respect you,
0: yeah.
1: like I, because I do.
0: Yeah.
1: I love our marriage God has given us so much. Yeah. It's ridiculous how he's blessed us.
0: Since you've changed, it's just gotten so much better.
1: Yeah. yes, it has. And as you, yeah. as you have changed and as right. you have become holier.
0: And we don't run around just trying to fix each other.
1: We don't. We don't. And, you know, and it's very interesting. But as we've gone through all that, what I find to often be the most powerful thing as I'm trying to love you, serve you, respect you, be the best wife I can, pursue God with all that I am, spirit, body, mind, soul, mm-hmm. prayer, sacrifice, fasting, and I mean real prayer.
0: Yeah.
1: You know, all of those things, as I do all of that to hopefully become who I'm called to be, mm-hmm. there's a simple prayer that I throw up to the Lord. I just toss it up into the air when I don't like something or when I think something's problematic, and I'll say, Lord, he's yours. You deal with this. Mm-hmm. And I let it go.
0: And you know what's crazy, because both of us pray that prayer, is it is fascinating how often we will watch the other come back and say, you know what, that wasn't really quite the right way. That should have come down. Or, mm-hmm. you know, I won't be doing that anymore. Or this is what I've discerned. Because when we jump in the way, we're not learning the lesson God wants us to learn, and we're inhibiting the grace. So, so we've got to close now.
1: Yeah.
0: We're out of time.
1: Okay. So until next time, may the God of peace make you perfect in holiness. May he preserve you whole and entire, spirit, soul, and body, irreproachable at the coming of our Lord, Jesus Christ. Amen.
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3: 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I'm at Raymond Arroyo and always at Arroyo Grande Show on YouTube. A new generation will have a chance to see Mel Gibson's The Passion of the Christ when it returns to U.S. theaters in September. The Passion will be shown on the big screen for the first time in over 20 years. 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Faith leaders, including Cardinals Burke and Mueller, visited the resurrection set and reflected on the power of the Passion of the Christ.
11: The Passion is more than a film.
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3: This really is a great opportunity, remarkable, to share the power of Christ's sacrifice and prepare your family or parish to see the resurrection next year. 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And next week, September 3rd, in anticipation of the re-release, we'll be revisiting some of our classic interviews from the set of The Passion of the Christ. Do not miss that. I just looked at them the other day. They're really special. The Pope says the Vatican II liturgical reforms were necessary to make Mass more accessible. But halfway around the world, young Catholics with no memory of the old Mass are running towards it anyway. For more on this, I'm joined by priest of the Diocese of Charleston and author of a fascinating new book, Bloodshed and Blessing, Stories of Sacrifice from Ancient Altars to the Holy Mass. Please welcome back to the program, Father Dwight Longnecker. Father, thank you for being here. Before we get to Bloodshed and Blessing, this week at the General Audience, Pope Leo closed out his catechesis on the Vatican II document dealing with the liturgy. He said the Council Fathers revised the liturgical books precisely in order to make it more accessible. And he cited a letter from Paul VI from 1962 to justify that. Is accessibility, Father, really the animating principle behind the reform, do you think?
18: No, but it is an important issue. And I think it's difficult for us in this first quarter of the 21st century to actually put ourselves back into the mindset and the understanding of Catholics in the post-war period, you know, 50 or 60, 70 years ago. I think at that time in the 1960s, 50s and 60s, The church fathers were very concerned to try to move the church into the modern age and make the Mass, mm-hmm. the timeless Mass, accessible for modern people. So the Pope is trying to echo those sentiments and those motivations, I think.
3: Yeah, Pope Leo ties his argument to paragraph 48 of Sacrosanctum Concilium. That's a Vatican II document on the liturgy, that the faithful should not be strangers or silent spectators at Mass, Father. Does the old rite, the TLM, actually relegate the faithful to silent spectators?
18: I don't know. I'm not particularly a fan or a celebrant of the TLM, but it seems to me that that particular question would rely on the individual and their commitment mm-hmm. and their participation in the Mass. And let's face it, a lot of people in the Novus Ordo Mass and a lot of people probably in the TLM are not as involved as they should be and not participating as much as they should be.
3: Yeah. The Pope also said that a correct understanding of reform, quote, enables us to reject the abuses that followed the council, where its principles have been mistaken to, or taken rather, to extremes or misunderstood. In your experience offering the Mass, Father, where do you see the gap between what the council actually called for and what eventually became the Mass of Vatican II in Marian parishes?
18: Well, I know. I can only speak for what we do in our own parish, in Our Lady of the Rosary in Greenville, South Carolina. We celebrate the Novus Ordo Mass, but we do so informed by the TLM, informed by the traditional Latin Mass. So we celebrate Ad Orientem, facing the priest praying in the same direction as the people. Most of the people will kneel at the altar, where you'll receive communion on the tongue. And so we have a high level of reverence, but it's the Novus Ordo, but it's celebrated informed by the old Mass, and therefore a very reverent and a very traditional-looking Mass.
3: Well, and that, Father, actually, we're going to do a whole episode of the Prayerful Posse on this on my podcast next week. This is actually, because I've been reading the documents of Vatican II themselves, that is actually closer to what the Council was calling for. You know, they didn't need a total transformation. That kind of happened in time through, you know, various permissions throughout the late 60s, early 70s. And you know, now we've got people dancing and doing surfboarding down the aisle. I don't know where all that came from, where that was called for. But halfway around the world in Hanoi, young Vietnamese Catholics, most of them in their 20s and 30s, according to reports, are gathering in private homes for the traditional Latin Mass and teaching themselves liturgical Latin. One young leader said what drew him wasn't nostalgia. It was Gregorian chant and silence, Father. Why do you think that generation, with zero memory of an old Mass, they're not lost in nostalgia, why are they leaning into this and rediscovering it?
18: We find the same thing in South Carolina, in the buckle of the Bible Belt, if you like, that we have a lot of young people coming to our OCIA class. We have 70 already signed up for this year. We welcomed over 50 into the parish last year, and we're a relatively small parish. But these are young people, a lot of young men, who are coming, and they're valuing the traditional Catholic worship, not the TLM in our case, but traditional Novus Ordo. And they're basically saying things like, in this troubled, fast-changing world, we're looking for stability, we're looking for tradition, and here's the Catholic Church, which has been here for 2,000 years. So that's what they're attracted to, and that's why they're attracted to it. To your other point, I think a lot of priests in the post-Vatican II period took this idea of making the Mass accessible, and they understood it to mean we have to make it relevant. Therefore, they began to celebrate Mass with what I call the game show approach to celebration. You know, Father Fabulous coming down and telling lots of jokes and being really folksy, and that's really passé. I mean, that's now outdated. And whenever you try to make anything relevant, it soon becomes dated and irrelevant. That's why people are returning to the traditional celebrations of the Mass and traditional Novus Ordo celebrations.
3: Yeah. The Diocese of Charlotte just ordained, Father, its largest class of priests in 54 years. 10 men, 8 of them out of parishes tied to the traditional Mass. What is this generation actually hungry for, do you think? I mean, you mentioned stability a moment ago. Why are these priests coming?
18: I think they're also interested and wanting and longing to actually rejuvenate Catholicism as tradition has given it to us. As a convert from evangelicalism, when I came into the Catholic Church, I wanted it to look Catholic. I wanted it to worship in a Catholic way. I didn't need any more Protestant worship. I was moving away from that to something which I wanted to look identifiably Catholic and traditionally Catholic. And I think the younger generation want that too. Certainly in my experience in our parish, I mean, our young people, we've started an upper school in the parish, and our young people, our high school students, meet every morning on their own at 7 o'clock to sing the Divine Office.
3: Amazing. In a new interview published this week in Il Giornale, it was reported by Diane Montagna, Cardinal Robert Sarra called Pope Francis's restrictions on the old rite neither wise nor respectful toward Benedict XVI. Is that a fair read of what Traditionis Custodis did to Benedict's legacy, do you think, Father?
18: I couldn't be drawn on commenting on Cardinal Sarra's works, but I've always had great respect for him, and I'm sure what he's saying is speaking from a much more educated and experienced point of view than mine. All I can say is that if only our bishops and our priests would understand that this desire for the TLM would be satisfied if more and more priests simply celebrated the Novus Ordo in a traditional manner.
10: Mm-hmm. No, I think Benedict had it right. The old rite and the new rite side by side. There's a mutual enrichment there that I think was happening organically and beautifully. And it's a pity that was stopped. Hopefully we can return to something like that. There was peace in the valley, Father, when that was happening. And you see the good fruit of it. These young people are drawn to those traditional practices and postures and sounds. Why not make them available to them? Give the people what they want. You know, synodal. Let's be really synodal. I want to turn to the new book, Bloodshed and Blessing, Stories of Sacrifice from Ancient Altars to the Holy Mass. You open with 10 stories, including the Aztecs and the Vikings, all of whom offered real blood sacrifice, Father. Why start a book about the Catholic Mass with human sacrifice on a stone altar in what became Mexico?
18: Well, this started because I asked myself, what would one of these young people who are coming to the Catholic Church with perhaps very little background and understanding about the Christian faith at all, what would they make of all this blood sacrifice language that we use all the time? We say things like, we're going to be washed in the blood of the Lamb. Behold the Lamb of God who takes away the sins of the world. This victim, this spotless victim. Quite rightly, they might say, why are we using all of this Stone Age religious language now in the 21st century? What does this mean to modern man? So I went back to look at the 10 examples of ritual sacrifice in the ancient world and drew parallels to the Christian language that we use and asked, why did ancient people do this? What were they thinking? And how does it apply and connect with our own mentality mm-hmm. and our own consciousness?
10: You write that there are four forces that drove ancient man to the altar: appeasing divine wrath, expiation, what you call life force integration, and remembrance. Go through each of those for us, Father. And are you essentially saying the instinct behind Aztec sacrifice and the instinct behind the sacrifice of the Mass are similar?
18: Yeah, I think our ancient ancestors were operating in this world in a way they were thinking very differently than we do. They were very integrated mm-hmm. with nature, very integrated with the forces of nature, and they did these things instinctively to try to satisfy the forces of nature. They didn't think through it logically and theologically the way we might. But we can look back into what they did and see what their human instincts were and see that a lot of those same instincts are still operating in our hearts today, even though we mm-hmm. think about it more clearly and more theologically.
10: You lean heavily on René Girard's mimetic theory, the idea that human desire is imitative, which breeds rivalry and what he calls the scapegoat mechanism. Explain that, and how did Christ's cross break that cycle, Father?
18: Well, it works pretty simply, okay? So that we all sense that something is wrong with us. And then we say, well, it's not my fault because I wouldn't make myself unhappy. Therefore, it must be somebody else's fault. So the next thing is I begin to blame another person for my fault, my unhappiness, even if they're the cause of it or not. I find very often irrationally a target for my blame. And I blame that person. Then I begin to actually unload on them. And if I continue to blame them, I consider myself to be right and them to be wrong, for me to be good and for them to be bad. And what do good people do? They fight against bad things. So therefore, as a good person, I start to blame that person and I start to actually want to get rid of that person. This leads to me to actually to the state of sacred violence, where I actually might kill that person. And then that leads into ritual violence, where I and my tribe begin doing the same thing over and over again. So this kind of pattern, which I've simplified an awful lot, echoes down through history. And we see in the Passion of our Lord Jesus Christ, this scapegoat mechanism actually being worked out very specifically and very intentionally by the enemies of our Lord, who then crucify him. But the gospel story is that Jesus breaks this sick mechanism from the inside out. He sort of says, you want to blame somebody? Blame me. I can take it. He takes it and then breaks it from the inside out with his resurrection.
10: You said you wrote this book in response to cancel culture and political tribalism and social media pylons. What happens when a society loses the Mass, the true, the one true sacrifice?
18: Well, I believe that the Mass, of course, re-commemorates and brings forward into the present moment that one full final sacrifice on the cross, and that we respond and participate in the Mass at a very deep level, as our ancestors did. But when we stop actually having that transaction taking place at Mass, which is a very deep, sometimes subconscious transaction, then we begin to fall back into that same pattern of blame and scapegoating, which leads to societal violence and leads to violence within the family, within the workplace, within our own hearts in many different ways.
10: Getting back to liturgy, you write that Catholics on both sides of the liturgy debate are prone to scapegoating each other. I mean, given everything we've discussed tonight, the Pope's commentary on the Vatican II documents regarding the liturgy, the young people in Vietnam drawn to transcendence and tradition, is the church at risk of doing to itself what you describe pagans doing at the altar?
18: Yeah, I think we all fall back into those patterns when we're not careful. I believe that the celebration of the Mass, therefore, one of the reasons I wrote the book also to focus on sacrifice, is that in the post-Vatican II era, theologians and liturgists were kind of embarrassed by this blood sacrifice theme, and they shifted the focus on the Mass away from sacrifice to the family meal. And that began to reverberate down into all the things that we do. If it's a family meal, Father stands behind the altar and gathers all the family together in a big round church to sing gathering songs. If it's the sacrifice of the Mass, the father stands facing in the same direction of the people, offering the sacrifice on behalf of the people. And this is, I think, part of the core reason why instinctively young people are turning towards the traditional Mass, because they sense that here is this timeless sacrifice being offered with them and for them, and turning away from the family meal aspect, where perhaps we're all gathered together around the family table and singing campfire songs.
10: Yeah. You know, Benedict XVI told me, Father, in an interview, that he thought that the facing east, ad orientem, the face, all the people and the priests facing the same way, that there was an ontological correctness about that. That not only were you facing Jesus, where Jesus is going to rise again, but that offering of sacrifice is just one act, all moving together. And that's so true. What do you tell those, and I'll end with this, who perhaps have never contemplated or considered this idea of sacrifice at all? They really just consider this a kind of happy get together, they often say, and the words are said at Mass, come to the table of the Lord. So it does feel like, you know, a brunch rather than a sacrifice.
18: The Catechism does actually say that one of the aspects and understandings of the Mass is that it is a family meal. And this goes right back to the Passover with the Jews, with the family gathered around the table. Mm-hmm. So this is one aspect of the Mass which is legitimate. It's simply a matter of priorities. The traditional understanding is that the first priority is the sacrifice, and a secondary understanding is the family meal. And what happened after the council was a shift in those priorities, so that more and more people saw the Mass primarily and even only as a family meal. And so part of my reasoning for writing this book was to reemphasize what blood sacrifice actually meant, what it means on the cross, what it means in the Mass, and why sacrifice is an important understanding of the Church and of the liturgy and of the Mass today.
10: Now, it's a fascinating book, Bloodshed and Blessing, Stories of Sacrifice from Ancient Altars to the Holy Mass, by Father Dwight Longnecker. Is available now at bookstores everywhere and online, and you can go to his website at dwightlongnecker.com. Thank you, Father. President Trump has just issued an executive order renaming Lake Ontario Lake America as 50% tariffs and personal insults fly between Washington and Ottawa, Canada. Has this rupture between two of the closest allies gone too far? Plus, the province of Alberta will vote in October to consider leaving the Canadian Confederation. Could it actually happen? For analysis, we turn to historian, publisher, columnist, and founder of the National Post newspaper and Hollinger International in Canada. Welcome back to the program, Lord Conrad Black. Conrad, thank you for being here. Prime Minister Mark Carney says Canada is now, quote, at war with the United States over tariffs. And Ontario's Premier Doug Ford told the president, in his words, to kiss his posterior. Lord Black, is this rupture between two of these very close allies actually necessary? And what do you think President Trump is doing here?
19: It's certainly not necessary, and it's regrettable. And if you don't mind me saying so, I think you Americans underestimate the ability of Canada to be inconvenient to you. I mean, it's clear that the government here is targeting these sanctions, which come on in the middle of the week following next, September 8th, I think, directly at places like Maine and Michigan. And the last thing any sane person anywhere in the Western world needs is the loopy Democratic candidates in those states running for the Senate to be elected. It's not my place to say to the extent to which vote might be influenced by these tariffs, but you know that Senator Collins has said she opposes the president's policy in this matter. The fact is, and I've had the ability to say this to the president personally since I've known him a long time, and I speak of him sometimes, that I think he is mistreating Canada. You don't have a trade deficit with us if you don't count the oil you buy at a knockdown price and then sell on to third parties at a big profit. And Canada is a fair trading country. You're right to complain about our supply management system, and you certainly were right to demand we raise our defense budget, which we're doing. But I told the president that I thought that when he started out, when he was president-elect, predicting these tariffs would be imposed by the U.S. and assimilated our conduct to that of Mexico, it was an outrage. We don't have gangs like that. We're not trying to slave traffic millions of people into the U.S. and bringing with them the completely unacceptable quantities of lethal drugs. And we're a fair trading country. Now, with that said, once Trump got going about the 51st state, he really stirred it up here. I mean, it is amusing in a way, but I don't know how well you know Canada, Raymond, but the fact is many Canadians are slightly self-conscious about the fact that it is a very subtle distinction between a Canadian and an American, I mean, if it's English-speaking Canadian, not talking about Quebec now, an English-speaking Canadian and an American from a northern state, say Minneapolis and Toronto or Vancouver and Seattle or something like that. And this is a bit of a touchy issue in Canada, where people are generally pro-American, but concerned that this is a different country. And it is. Appearances are deceiving. It's psychologically quite different. And, we don't have a revolutionary tradition, so we don't have the relaxed view of proliferation of firearms that you do. And we don't have the legacy of slavery, not because of any virtue, but there was no commercial reason to have slaves here because we had no tropical crops to harvest. So we don't have that legacy of residual hostility and antagonism. And it's a different country, but a friendly one. And this is just very unfortunate. I'm a strong supporter of the president's. I write in the United States and elsewhere, and I'm generally very supportive of him, but I think he has made a mistake here.
10: As recently as August 18th, the president posted that a deal was supposedly done. He even suggested, Conrad, that the Keystone Pipeline project would be resurrected. Then 10 days later, everything collapsed, with Mr. Carney citing last-minute demands that he considered unfair and uneconomic. What really happened at the table, do you think, and did the prime minister make the right call walking away from that deal?
19: This is, of course, the key issue. And even in my things I've written in this country, supporting the general Canadian position, but expressing a desire for a less histrionic formulation of it, the opposition party, Conservative Party, which came very close in the last election, has asked for Parliament to be convoked, which it normally is not sitting at this time of year, and has asked for the publication of the term cited by the United States that the Prime Minister invoked in order to break up the negotiations. And until we see that, I don't know, so I'm just guessing. I would have thought that the Prime Minister, Mark Carney, would not lie to the country in an issue like that. It would be too dangerous because it would undoubtedly come out before the next election, and that would be too damaging. But I think we're probably in an area where there's a legitimate difference of opinion, where, you know, where the United States took a position it thought was justified and he thought it wasn't justified, he, Carney. But until we see what actually allegedly caused this breakup, this not a continuation of negotiations that hadn't been completed yet, but actually the rather dramatic act of saying negotiations are over, we're imposing our own retaliatory sanctions. Until we see that, we don't know. But would I bet the ranch on Carney being absolutely a straight arrow in this? No, I would not. But I don't want to be unfair to him.
10: Well, the U.S. has now levied 50% tariffs on roughly $20 billion worth of Canadian goods. Ottawa's dollar-for-dollar retaliation is set to land on September 8th. What does Canada actually stand to lose in a prolonged fight with the U.S., if anything? And might it stand to gain something should it outlast the pressure?
19: Here you get into a complicated area. Obviously, tariffs cost what they cost. Now, if we keep escalating, goodness knows where it will all end. We'll have absurd costs on imported items in both countries. But if it stops here, you know, it's a bit painful, but it's bearable. The worst problem is already in place in the steel and aluminum industries. But if we keep escalating, you know, we provide 25% of your aluminum and we do provide all of your imported electricity. Now, that's only about 1% of the electricity, but that still serves 3.5 million Americans. And, you know, all sorts of bad things could happen here. It could literally become these two distinguished countries acting like two children in a sandbox throwing, you know, sandballs at each other. And surely we can do better than that. But somebody has got to initiate that. But you get into another area that's, I think, not much appreciated in the U.S., and it's understandable that it isn't. Canadians are capable, and Carney's playing this card, of turning this into a great test of Canada's strength, sovereignty, and legitimacy. And Trump's making it easy for him by these insulting remarks about the 50%. And look, we've got 41 million people here. We are a G7 country, and we're not going to be treated like Delaware or Wyoming or something. And this does bother Canadians. Everything is to proportion. No one doubts the correlation of forces between the U.S. and Canada, but why bother doing it?
10: Yeah, well, you spoke earlier of kicking and throwing things in a sandbox. This was the president in the Oval Office today. Watch.
20: So this is Lake Ontario in Canada and in the United States, but we're going to make a little change. We're going to call it something different than Lake Ontario. We're going to call it Lake America, and all it takes is a good pen and some intelligence. So Lake Ontario, that's gone. Lake America. So now we have a lake, and now we have a gulf. Because we have the Gulf of America, and now we have Lake America, without the of. Thank you very much, everybody. Enjoy Lake America.
10: So he signed this executive order, Conrad, renaming Lake Ontario. Your reaction to that provocative renaming? How do you think it goes down in Canada among the people?
19: Well, they don't like it, you know, and obviously they don't like it. But in a way, it's amusing. Most Canadians, I think, would not find it particularly hilarious. But as I say, my suggestion is we announced that we're now referring to the lake where Chicago's at the south end of it is Lake Canada. But, I think some would find it amusing, but most would think it was just another annoying act of Trump's to make us feel like, an absurd group of people who just didn't happen to our great misfortune to be Americans. And we're not a serious country. And Canadians, most of them are sensitive on that issue. I mean, it is, in fact, one of the world's 10 or 12 most important countries, and it's rather a successful country. And I mean, I said to our mutual dear friend, Laura Ingraham, I sent her an email after her program last night saying that she shouldn't be quite so dismissive of the Canadian view. She's bought the line that Carney had a temper tantrum. Well, there's more to it than that. I mean, do you really need to tell a country you're having a trade disagreement with that they should be a state, one single state of the U.S., the population bigger than California's, and they don't really make it as a country? I mean, it is unnecessarily annoying. I mean, not to me. I think it's a comedy in many ways, but most Canadians are not so philosophical.
10: Yeah, no, I have to say, I find it funny, too, but I see the international repercussions and the Canadian repercussions of this, which are not good. On October 19th, Albertans are voting on a non-binding referendum that could open the door to a future vote on separation from Canada. Now, Lord Black, does this movement have any real chance? I mean, could Alberta survive as an independent nation? I know you're a Quebec boy. They tried this a number of times. Didn't work out so well.
19: This is a little more complicated. Quebec tried a trick question twice. It was, do you want to eat your cake and still have it in front of you? It was, the question wasn't, do you want to secede? It was, do you authorize negotiations to create independence with association? Which is, do you want all the good things of Canada, but exchange embassies with the rest of the world? Well, the population didn't even vote yes for that. And the current polls in Quebec are 70-30 against independence. And the separatist leader there, who may win the election that's about to be called, which doesn't mean the province is separate, has said that he won't hold a referendum until Trump is retired, which shows what a farce it is. That we have to wait for the American president to retire before this ridiculous separatist leader in Quebec is going to put that question, and they can't win there. On Alberta, it's different. The issue is their ability to export oil and gas. It's in that sense the Texas of Canada. That's where the oil and gas is. And if they seceded, yes, they would be a howling success. They could abandon income taxes, never accept another telephone call from Ottawa, and they'd be the most prosperous country in the world. They'd be the greatest petro state in the world. 5 million people, rich country, great ranching country, manufacturing, and unlimited oil reserves. They would just have to get the oil out through the U.S. So that would work. But Alberta doesn't want a separate. What they want is pipelines to both coasts to stay in Canada and export their oil and gas. And the prime minister, who was one of these echo geeks before he got this job and was opposed to these things, has said in principle he's happy to have a pipeline. So I, the answer to your question is no. There's no way the separatists will win that vote in a few weeks. But if the government, federal government, flip flops and says no dice, Alberta, you're not exporting anything, then they would secede. Yeah. And furthermore, they'd be right to secede. But that's not going to happen. We're not committing suicide up here.
10: Okay, I need to talk about something so important that I've been tracking for a while here, and I've been wanting to get your opinion on this. An historic house of worship in New Brunswick. A 68-year-old man's been arrested and charged with arson. Now, a recent study, Conrad, by the MacDonald Laurier Institute found arson attacks on Canadian churches have more than doubled since 2021. Nearly 100 churches have been damaged and destroyed, and fewer than 4% of those cases are prosecuted. What is driving, first of all, these church burnings, Lord Black?
19: Yeah, well, it is an outrage. And that institute, MacDonald Laurier, does do a good job. And I'm glad to see their people getting on television on foreign news broadcasts a lot more. And I spoke at their anniversary the other day. The answer here is a distinctly Canadian one. It is completely misplaced hostility over the alleged role of the various churches, the whole range of Christian churches, Catholic, Protestant, and even some Orthodox, their alleged historical mistreatment of Native people, what we used to call Indians. And this has been wildly exaggerated. And my own theory, which I've propagated up here, is that this is Canada's attempt, as it usually imitates the U.S., since we never had slavery here. I mean, there were 60 slaves in French Canada when the British took over, but they had a system for working themselves into a state of emancipation, and it was canceled. Mm-hmm. And it was canceled in English Canada in 1791, when there were only a few thousand people here. And we never had it other than the native people enslaving other native tribes. Mm-hmm. And that was abolished too. So our imitation is, since we can't

0: everywhere for 6 months in shame. And it then emerged that no such thing happened. There are no graves there. There are no people there.
1: Right.
0: There are no Indian people, nothing, not groundhogs. It's a fraud. And we had our flags down all over the world. My friends in London were going through Trafalgar Square and say, has every ex-prime minister in Canada died in sequence? What's the flag down for? And this is what we did. And it was in that atmosphere that coups, and all countries have them, go out and burn these churches down. It is not a profound movement. It's a freakish movement. And there is finally a turning of the tide and a recognition that we've gone completely overboard in flagellating ourselves about the treatment of natives. They went to these residential schools because the native population was so scattered. We couldn't have a school for every five native children. So they had to live in the school. So they then confected all these stories about mistreatment of the natives. Well, there must have been some. There are some teachers always in every system that do abuse the children, but that wasn't our policy. And they took down statues of the founder of our country, John A. Macdonald, who was a great statesman and acknowledged to be so by Lincoln and Palmerston, Gladstone, and Disraeli as contemporaries. They took down his statue, and he gave the vote to the natives. I mean, he did nothing but help them. So that's just a single fatuous Canadian bit of nonsense that is now in there.
1: Well, what's the state of faith in Canada before I leave you? And is there any, the first instinct is people think this is religious combat being played out in these arsons.
0: No, absolutely. Well, the Roman Catholics are about half the population. But the French, who used to be extremely devout and maintained a very high birth rate, that will stop in a minute. They secularized about 50 years ago, and their birth rate came down. And in order to maintain an adequate number of French Canadians in the country to be politically influential, they've admitted a great many Haitians and Lebanese and Moroccans. Now, their French is something that would startle a member of the French Academy, but in theory, they speak French. But they have no interest in Quebec nationalism. So separatism in that problem is declining. But in religious terms, it's a not quite as practicing a country as the U.S., but as in the U.S., the Roman Catholics in English Canada are quite strong. They've had that overreaction in Quebec. And the evangelicals are quite strong. The mainline Protestants are slipping. But there's no significant hostility between the religions, whatever, other than this regrettable outbreak of anti-Semitism that's afflicted all our countries.
1: Mm-hmm. Conrad Black, we will leave it there. I thank you for being here. You can follow Conrad on X at Conrad M. Black. Thank you, Lord Black.
0: Thank you, Ray. Good to see you.
1: Over on the Arroyo Grande podcast, after recording this latest episode, I kept thinking, please release me, let it go. I sat down with legendary singer Engelbert Humperdinck for a wide-ranging conversation about his extraordinary career, his mysterious 50-year feud with Tom Jones, his friendship with Elvis Presley, and the role his faith and prayer played during his late wife Patricia's battle with Alzheimer's. He's 90 years old. Can you believe that? He's got a new album, Faithful, out, and he's on a world tour. The full Arroyo Grande episode featuring Engelbert Humperdinck is on YouTube at Arroyo Grande Show, or wherever you get your podcasts, Spotify, Apple, iHeart. 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This week, Christopher Nolan brings his version of Homer's The Odyssey to theaters nationwide. My next guest is about to release his own examination of Homer, a Catholic look at the epic poem and its surprising hold on the American soul. He's a professor of political science at the University of Notre Dame and author of American Odyssey, What an Ancient Story Reveals About Our Divided Souls. Please welcome Dr. Patrick Deneen to the show. Patrick, thanks for being here. Why 2,800 years later is the story of Odysseus still so gripping and relevant to Western audiences, Patrick?

0: Yeah, it's among the oldest stories in the world, and yet also the most contemporary. You have a story about a man who has traveled the known world, seen incomprehensible sights, encountered gods and beasts, mythical creatures, all variety of possible imaginary creatures. And all along, what he desperately wants is to return home. And so this is a story both about human restlessness, the desire to explore and to know and to encounter the unknown, a very Augustinian theme of restlessness, one might add, but also that desire finally to rest at home. And of course, it's a pre-Christian story, but nevertheless, one that I think resonates for those of us who live in a Christian and a post-Christian world.
1: You argue in this book that it isn't nostalgia driving this appetite, that it's actually recognition. What is it specifically about the American character that responds to this ancient poem in the way it does?
0: So I think in many ways the ancient poem sets up a dynamic that is, you could say, has been intensified in its realization in the kind of westernmost part of the story, which is America since its founding. This is a country, of course, that's founded by people who traveled from elsewhere to come to a new world. And so it is about that restless spirit of discovery. And the American character is, of course, among its most iconic forms is the pioneer, the explorer, the astronaut, the wayfarer, but also that people came here to make a home, to settle down. We're not only pioneers, we're settlers, and to settle and establish roots. So this story, this very ancient story, I think appeals to us, and we can see, I think, this weekend with the outpouring of people to see this film, it's not just Christopher Nolan's version, it's a story that speaks to all of us.
1: Odysseus has gone 20 years in the story, 10 fighting a war he didn't start, and another 10 trying to get home to the wife who he hasn't laid eyes on since she was young. Penelope, meanwhile, she's holding off a house full of suitors with nothing but her wits and her loom. What does Homer understand about marriage and fidelity that modern storytelling has simply forgotten?
0: It's remarkable. If we remember, it's not just a war that Odysseus doesn't start. It's a war that's fought over an adultery. It's Helen, of course, Helen, who's not of Troy, who is either abducted or perhaps leaves willingly to join Paris of Troy. And a huge 10-year war is fought over this adultery. And so we can see that what Homer is portraying is that disturbance in the home necessarily leads to disturbance in the polity and in the cosmic order of things, that there's a connection between something we see as so private and something that is so profoundly public as a kind of world-engulfing war as it was perceived at the time, and that the war can, in a sense, only be truly finished when peace and order and stability is restored in the home. And this is why, of course, Penelope is such a central character. She's the anti-Helen. She is the faithful wife who defends the home and remains ready for the return of her husband. And so the war ends not on the plains of Troy. It ends, in a sense, in the bed of Odysseus and his wife, Penelope.
1: That's a great point you raised, Patrick, and it makes me think of something the Pope said a few weeks ago. He was asked about sexual morality, and he said, well, that's not the most important morality. I want us to consider justice and freedom of speech and all of that. But actually, what you're saying here and what Homer is saying is that is the most important morality because it's foundational to everything else.
0: Right. Yeah, there's no drawing some kind of a line between those things. That what we certainly see is that justice can only be achieved when there's justice in the home. And the disorder of adultery and the disorder of infidelity through the marital ties can't be contained simply to the walls, four walls of a home. If we see disturbance in our political order today, and our social and moral order, I think it's fair to say that there's a straight line between, you could say, the immorality that now seems to define the sexual domain, and what we see now in the streets and in the polity at large.
1: Boy, yeah, is that insightful? You're so right. Look, there's real temptation in this story, too. Calypso offers Odysseus an island paradise, immortality, with no consequences. He turns it all down for his wife and you know, his little kingdom. What is Homer saying about sacrifice and what really matters in life through that moment?
0: Yeah, so one of the things I really emphasize in the book is that the Odyssey is in some ways the primer on what it is to be a human, that always and everywhere humans are tempted to be less than human or more than human. We could say this is to be beastly or to attempt to be like gods. And Odysseus is quite good at resisting, in a way, both of these temptations. He's not perfect, but on the one hand, he resists the kind of the temptation of the lotus eaters, right? The kind of exist in a drug-like stupor that, you know, we know well from, you know, those who want to just simply play video games and smoke marijuana all day. But he's also really quite remarkable in doing something that very few mortals can do, which is to decline the offer of immortality. And I think really what the driving force of all of this is that he remains human by keeping his eye on going home, on his fidelity and his ultimately his commitment to Penelope, his son, his kingdom, his home.
1: Yeah. So really that it's not a house he's going back to, but home. And I guess after 250 years in our nation, why does that theme of homecoming and moral order resonate more than this incredible journey that he goes on?
0: Well, I think in one way it's a coincidence that the film and the 250th celebration of our Declaration of Independence both are occurring in the same month. And at a deeper level, it's very fitting. And it feels almost as if it could have been planned, it might have been.
1: Yeah.
0: Because, of course, Americans are the restless people. We're always looking for more. We are a very pioneering, innovative people. But ultimately, I think all of our journeying, our pioneering, our exploring is about making homes. And we have maybe a temptation to forget that as we celebrate American freedom, American independence, American liberty. We need to remember also that it's about American commitment and duty and sacrifice, and that our nation rests on, you know, our freedom rests on our capacity to be creatures of commitment and obligation and duty.
1: Yeah, and this anniversary affords us the occasion to talk about Jefferson and Adams and so many of the founders who read Homer in Greek. How directly did the Odyssey, do you think, influence their thoughts about self-governance, exile, and the character required to sustain a republic?
0: Well, all of the great founders were familiar with the classical tradition, and all of the figures of the classical tradition were deeply steeped in the Iliad and the Odyssey. Homer was, in a sense, their sacred text. And so I think it's fair to say that the familiarity with the classical tradition simply meant familiarity with the deepest teachings of the Odyssey. So I think it's fair to say that even where there's not a direct line of influence, I mean, they could quote the Odyssey, they could quote the Iliad. But what we could say is that effort to be a human being in a world of temptation, of bestial and godlike temptations, they knew well that a government that sought especially to elevate us in virtue without promoting the idea that we could make ourselves into gods, that's a deeply classical set of lessons that they certainly were bringing to bear.
1: And it was part of the shared culture that the whole world at the time was learned men, read society. They were reading from that common lexicon of classics. So it informed not only their culture, their manners, their way of being, but the way they saw the world, which is, I think, we have so many competing narratives now in our culture, and so few that we agree on. It's why you see all that disharmony among people and the disunity we see in our own country. But I love the way you trace that same pattern of homecoming through quintessential American works like The Wizard of Oz, Huck Finn, It's a Wonderful Life, and so many others. What does it tell you that American storytellers keep reaching back to these Homerian themes and structures?
0: Yeah, so I think that's exactly right, Raymond. I try to pair various themes that are central in the Odyssey to iconic texts and films in the American tradition in order to demonstrate that we are very much under the same set of sort of, you could say, literary cultural influences, even if we don't recognize their Homeric elements. They're part of our lexicon. Right. And I simply just wanted to reconnect that, you know, sort of what we see as iconic American cultural landmarks with this very old text. I think people maybe could feel intimidated or somehow it's old and strange and no longer relevant. And yet I think by connecting a text like the Odyssey about which is, combines the idea that there's somewhere over the rainbow that might be better with the, of course, the mantra that there's no place like home. Well, is there any more Odyssean theme in our own tradition than what's articulated by Dorothy Gale?
1: Yeah. I want to talk for a moment about the Christopher Nolan film. Now, I know you haven't seen it, but the cast alone is sort of creating its own cultural skirmish. Lupita Nyong'o has been cast as Helen of Troy. Trans actor Elliot Page is Odysseus's cousin. There's a liberal use of modern vernacular and profanity weaved in the Bronze Age Ithaca in the film. They all speak English. The defense is that this is proof that Homer belongs to everybody, like Shakespeare. Your thoughts on that argument and approach?
0: Yeah, in fact, I haven't seen the film. I've read some reviews at this point. In fact, some people who were suspicious have said the film is nevertheless very powerful. Mm-hmm. I would just say, I think we should be in some ways grateful, in spite of what might be real blunders and regrettable blunders, that this has been an occasion where now we're here talking about the Odyssey. And we're able to talk about it substantively beyond whatever Nolan does with the film. If this film encourages people to go back and read the text and to think about the text and to reflect on its lessons, then we can say the movie, whatever its failings, was successful at least in promoting people to return to the roots of Western civilization. And that should be celebrated.
1: Yeah, no, I've heard some and read some reviews now where people are saying the whole film is in some ways a Trojan horse, and that Christopher Nolan is mixing it up here, deceiving the audience, deceiving the Academy, deceiving everybody in some ways, the way Odysseus does in the, you know, right, as the central thrust of the movie. He is a trickster, and that really is his modus operandi throughout the entire poem.
0: Yeah, that's right. Of course, he is the one who devises the Trojan horse, and he is known for his deceitfulness, his wiliness, his ability to be a trickster. I think in some ways you could say the Odyssey presents a form of heroism that doesn't rely, as the Iliad does often. The Iliad relies on the ideal of kind of strength, aristocratic force. Mm-hmm. The Odyssey is a text that celebrates intelligence, and it celebrates fidelity and loyalty, and especially fidelity and loyalty of ordinary people. And I think this should be underscored, that this is a text, of course, about figures who are royal aristocrats like Odysseus, like Penelope, but also some of its heroes include a swineherd and a servant woman, ordinary people. And I think it's necessary to underscore that this is the first time in Western literature we can say we see the inklings of the idea that you should be judged not by who you're born to, but by the content of your character. Mm-hmm. And in this case, some of the heroes are not typically hero material as would have existed before. So it's a text that I think speaks deeply to our American sense of equality and the inherent nobility that can be seen any human being, no matter their station.
1: Yeah, and the wily rascal, you know, nature of American, you know, the scrappy nature of Americans. American Odyssey, What an Ancient Story Reveals About Our Divided Souls by Patrick Deneen will be available in bookstores everywhere and online July 21st, and you can pre-order it now on Amazon or wherever you get your books. Patrick, thank you for being here. Hope you'll come back soon.
0: Absolutely. Thank you, Ren.
1: That is all the time we have for now. Be sure to catch us next week. Until then, we'll be scouting the world over for all that is seen and unseen. On behalf of the staff and crew of EWTN News, thank you for watching. I'm Raymond Arroyo. Bye now.
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12: 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Hear now the author of the book, The Catholic Company Man, Deacon Eric Meyer from the Diocese of Boise, Idaho.
13: John chapter 3, verse 14-15, quote, "He who does not love remains in death. Anyone who hates his brother is a murderer, and you know that no murderer has eternal life abiding in him," end quote. This is embedded in paragraph 1033 in the Catechism about hell. And the bottom line is, quote, "We cannot be united with God unless we freely choose to love Him. But we cannot love God if we sin gravely against Him, against our neighbor, or against ourselves." The last sentence in 1033 says, "This state of definitive self-exclusion from communion with God and the blessed is called hell." We have to teach about hell as much as we teach about heaven and joy. Because the bottom line is, the Church affirms, this is paragraph 1035, the teaching of the Church affirms the existence of hell and its eternity. Immediately after death, the souls of those who die in a state of mortal sin descend into hell where they suffer the punishments of hell, eternal fire. I can't even imagine that, the fear of that. The chief punishment of hell is eternal separation from God, in whom alone can man possess the life and happiness for which he was created and for which he longs. We want heaven, so we better teach about the troubling possibility of the opposite, and the Catechism helps us.
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This morning we welcome Father T.J.O. Jose from the Carmelites of Mary Immaculate in Kerala, India. He will be with EWTN and us for the next month as an intern for EWTN. So keep him in your prayers as he has this experience as an intern at EWTN. Brothers and sisters, let us acknowledge our sins and so prepare ourselves to celebrate the sacred mysteries. I confess to Almighty God and to you, my brothers and sisters, that I have greatly sinned in my thoughts and in my words, in what I have done and in what I have failed to do. Through my most grievous fault. Therefore I ask Blessed Mary, Ever Virgin, all the angels and saints, and you, my brothers and sisters, to pray for me to the Lord our God.

God of might, giver of every good gift, put into our hearts the love of your name, so that by deepening our sense of reverence, you may nurture in us what is good, and by your watchful care, keep safe what you have nurtured. Through our Lord Jesus Christ, your Son, who lives and reigns with you in the unity of the Holy Spirit, amen.

A reading from the book of the prophet Jeremiah. You duped me, O Lord, and I let myself be duped. You were too strong for me, and you triumphed. All the day I am an object of laughter. Everyone mocks me. Whenever I speak, I must cry out. Violence and outrage is my message. The word of the Lord has brought me derision and reproach all the day. I say to myself, I will not mention him. I will speak in his name no more. But then it becomes like fire burning in my heart, imprisoned in my bones. I grow weary holding it in. I cannot endure it. The word of the Lord.

0: A reading from the letter of St. Paul to the Romans. I urge you, brothers and sisters, by the mercies of God, to offer your bodies as a living sacrifice, holy and pleasing to God, your spiritual worship. Do not conform yourselves to this age, but be transformed by the renewal of your mind, that you may discern what is the will of God, what is good and pleasing and perfect. The word of the Lord.
1: Thanks.

Jesus began to show his disciples that he must go to Jerusalem and suffer greatly from the elders, the chief priests, and the scribes, and be killed, and on the third day be raised. Then Peter took Jesus aside and began to rebuke him. "God forbid, Lord, no such thing shall ever happen to you." He turned and said to Peter, "Get behind me, Satan. You are an obstacle to me. You are thinking not as God does, but as human beings do." Then Jesus said to his disciples, "Whoever wishes to come after me must deny himself, take up his cross, and follow me. For whoever wishes to save his life will lose it, but whoever loses his life for my sake will find it. What profit would there be for one to gain the whole world and forfeit his life? Or what can give one exchange for his life? For the Son of Man will come with his angels and his Father's glory, and then he will repay all according to his conduct."

Do not conform yourselves to this world, but be transformed by the renewal of your mind, so that you may judge what is the will of God, what is good, pleasing, and perfect. Transformation. Transformation of the mind and the heart and the soul. St. Paul, leading up to Romans chapter 12, tells us what God has done for us. Verses 1 through 11. Romans 12 is the response to God's love. That we don't simply love God in order that he might love us, that we somehow get God's attention by acting better, doing more things. But Christianity is first and foremost a response to God's love. What he has done first and foremost for you and for me. And the rest of our life is trying to conform our lives to the one who has laid down his life for us. Transformation. Immediately after Jesus conferred the authority on Peter to govern and safeguard the church, he throws his disciples a curveball. He began to show his disciples that he must go to Jerusalem and suffer greatly from the elders, the chief priests, and the scribes, and be killed and on the third day be raised. This is not what they were expecting, a suffering Messiah, a Messiah that would suffer ridicule, scorn, and from the very people he came to redeem, a Messiah that would be killed and on the third day be raised from the dead. This is a perfect example to teach us that God's plans are not our plans. God's ways are not our ways. God's thoughts are not our thoughts. The Lord has a far greater plan for each one of us, far greater than we might be able to comprehend. We put our plans before God and hope that he will anoint them. Isn't that the case? So many times we put our plans before God and somehow hope that God will show up. God will anoint what I want. Peter and the disciples perhaps were stuck on the concept of a suffering Messiah. The Lord Jesus told them he would be raised on the third day, but it seems the disciples were stuck on the idea of a Messiah being slaughtered and killed. Right after Peter received the authority from the Lord, he tried to convince Jesus that this was not his path. Peter receives perhaps the most strongest rebuke ever given by Jesus. Get behind me, Satan. You are an obstacle to me. You are not thinking as God does, but as human beings do. Our thinking needs an adjustment. And rather, it needs to be conformed, transformed into God's thinking. How God sees reality, how God sees you, how God sees me, how God sees everything. Perhaps a good prayer would be, help me, O Lord, to see as you see this week. Help me, O Lord, to see as you see, not simply as I see, as I perceive reality in front of me, but help me to see and to be transformed, to be able to see
how you see things. Sometimes we lead the Lord rather than let Him lead us. We want to live how we want to live and hope that the Lord will meet us there and bless it. We fail to let the Lord lead in all things. And Psalm 5 says exactly this: "Lead me, O Lord, in your righteousness." Not "follow me, Lord," but "lead me." Let the Lord lead. Let Him go before you in all things. Remember what happened when Jesus went into the desert and to pray for 40 days, to pray and to fast. Who tempted Him then? Satan in the desert. Satan came to tempt the Lord Jesus to follow another path than the one chosen Him by the Father in heaven. Satan literally means adversary, or one who stands in opposition. Peter was putting an obstacle before the way of the Lord Jesus. Peter wanted his way, not God's way. Peter could see how suffering and death were part, rather, Peter could not see how suffering and death were part of God's plan. Then Jesus gives Peter and his disciples the meaning of what it means to be a disciple. "Whoever wishes to come after me must deny himself and take up his cross and follow me. For whoever wishes to save his life will lose it, but whoever loses his life for my sake will find it." This teaching crushes the idea of being an obstacle. Jesus teaches them that rather than being an obstacle, a disciple gets behind the master and follows him in trust and obedience. These words of the Lord Jesus are meant for each one of us, those who profess the faith every week, what the creed says. To be a disciple means to deny ourselves and to take up our cross and to follow. Easier said than done, right? We keep falling into the same patterns, the same mistakes, almost like insanity. There's an old saying, doing the same thing every time and expecting a different result. It's called insanity, driving ourselves mad and crazy. These things go against the grain of human nature. And that's why God gives us the power to accomplish these things that He has asked us. He would not ask us to do something without giving us the grace to do it and the strength to do it for each and every soul in each and every situation, the ability to carry it out, to see reality differently. The Lord requires us to be obedient when perhaps every cell in us cries out, "No, my way." Have you ever heard the song, "I Did It My Way"? Of course, this is a theme song that perpetually runs in hell. "I did it my way. I did it my way." No. That constant no that we can put to even to God. But the theme song in heaven is, "I did it God's way." In other words, "Thy will be done." Not "my will be done on earth as it should be in heaven," but "Thy will be done on earth as it is in heaven." Thy will be done.
living God's way, denying ourselves, taking up the cross, and following the Lord Jesus is the road to the cross, the road to Calvary. And it's not the easy way. It takes effort, perseverance, and most of all, the grace of God that comes through the sacraments. The cross is perhaps the greatest paradox in history. Yet without the crucifixion, there would have not been a resurrection. And the same is true in your life and in my life. We, like Peter, would like the crucifixion, or rather, we would like the resurrection without the crucifixion. No suffering at all. No bitterness. No sadness even. But the resurrection comes after the cross. And not just the cross, but the whole life of Jesus leading up to the cross. His encounters with people, his forgiveness, his compassion. And let's be clear, only in the passion, death, and resurrection of Christ does suffering have any meaning and value. Without Christ, the cross and suffering would not have meaning, would not be redeemed. Jesus gives the definitive meaning to any suffering that we experience. It's almost like the lens, so to speak, like the glasses. Us being able to see things differently, seeing things through the two beams of the cross, the horizontal beam and the vertical beam, seeing everything through this lens, every situation in life, looking at life differently. St. Paul says in the letter to the Romans, "I urge you, brothers and sisters, by the mercies of God, to offer your bodies as a living sacrifice, holy and pleasing to God, your spiritual worship." Practically speaking, this happens when we deny ourselves and take up our cross and follow Christ. Again, this transformation. Do not be conformed to this world, but be transformed by the renewal of your mind. You might have thought something like this before. Jesus, if I will follow you and but please you, no denying myself, no suffering, following Christ means the entire package. And he didn't say it would be easy. It wasn't easy for him. His life ended in this side of heaven in crucifixion, but it leads to eternal life. And he does not leave us alone. He is not simply walking beside us, but he is living in us. That's the Christian life, that Christ is living in you and in me, in our daily walk. Christianity is learning how to see reality through the lens of the cross. Christianity is living with the crucified and risen Christ before us, right in front of us, and looking at the world through this lens. Each day we are faced with making decisions, my will or God's will, every day, and ultimately for God or against God. The choice, my will, always leads to unhappiness and even destruction. When we pray the Lord's Prayer today in the Holy Mass and every day, let that deepen your sense of reverence for God. That sense that of what God has done for you and your response back to God, thy will be done on earth as it is in heaven.

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I believe in one Lord Jesus Christ, the only begotten Son of God, born of the Father before all ages, God from God, light from light, true God from true God.

0: The Lord, the giver of life, who proceeds from the Father and the Son, who with the Father and the Son is adored and glorified, who has spoken through the prophets. I believe in one holy, Catholic, and apostolic church. I confess one baptism for the forgiveness of sins, and I look forward to the resurrection of the dead and the life of the world to come. Amen. Let us keep our eyes fixed on Jesus as we offer our petitions before the throne of God.
1: For our Holy Father, and for wisdom in his labors for the church, we pray to the Lord.
2: Lord, hear our prayer.
1: That the leaders of nations may work together to improve the lot of the poor and the marginalized of the world. We pray to the Lord.
2: Lord, hear our prayer.
1: In thanksgiving for the beauty of creation, may the work of man not disfigure it, but enhance it for the greater glory of God. We pray to the Lord.
2: Lord, hear our prayer.
1: For those who are seriously ill, that they will have courage and Christian hope. We pray to the Lord.
2: Lord, hear our prayer.
1: That those who have died may enter into the banquet of life promised at baptism. We pray to the Lord.
2: Lord, hear our prayer.
0: Lord God, you have prepared for those who love you what no eye has seen or ear has heard. Fill our hearts with your love, so that loving you above all and in all, we may accomplish your promises, which the heart of man has not conceived. We make our prayer through Christ our Lord.
2: Amen.

Pray, brothers and sisters, that my sacrifice and yours may be acceptable to God, the Almighty Father. May this sacred offering, O Lord, confer on us always the blessing of salvation, that what it celebrates in mystery,

It is truly right and just, our duty and our salvation, always and everywhere to give you thanks, Lord, Holy Father, Almighty and Eternal God, through Christ our Lord. For through his paschal mystery he accomplished the marvelous deed, by which he has freed us from the yoke of sin and death, summoning us to the glory of being now called a chosen race, a royal priesthood, a holy nation, a people for your own possession, to proclaim everywhere your mighty works. For you have called us out of darkness into your own wonderful light. And so with angels and archangels, with thrones and dominions, and with all the hosts and powers of heaven, we sing the hymn of your glory, as without end we acclaim.

0: To you, therefore, most merciful Father, we make humble prayer and petition through Jesus Christ, your Son, our Lord, that you accept and bless these gifts, these offerings, these holy and unblemished sacrifices, which we offer you firstly for your holy Catholic Church. Be pleased to grant her peace, to guard, unite, and govern her throughout the whole world, together with your servant, Leo our Pope, and Stephen our Bishop, and all those who, holding to the truth, hand on the Catholic and Apostolic faith. Remember, Lord, your servants, and all gathered here, whose faith and devotion are known to you. For them we offer you the sacrifice of praise, or they offer it for themselves and all who are dear to them, for the redemption of their souls, in hope of health and well-being, and paying their homage to you, the eternal God, living and true.
1: In communion with those whose mercy we venerate, especially the glorious ever-Virgin Mary, Mother of our God and Lord Jesus Christ, and Blessed Joseph, her spouse, your blessed apostles and martyrs, Peter and Paul, Andrew, and all your saints, we ask through their merits and prayers, in all things we may be defended by your protecting help. Through Christ our Lord. Amen.
0: Therefore, Lord, we pray, graciously accept this oblation of our service, that of your whole family. 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Through Christ our Lord. Amen. Be pleased, O God, we pray, to bless, acknowledge, and approve this offering in every respect. Make it spiritual and acceptable, so that it may become for us the body and blood of your most beloved Son, our Lord Jesus Christ. On the day before he was to suffer, he took bread in his holy and venerable hands, and with eyes raised to heaven, to you, O God, his almighty Father, giving you thanks, he said the blessing, broke the bread, and gave it to his disciples, saying, "Take this, all of you, and eat of it, for this is my body, which will be given up for you."

In a similar way, when supper was ended, he took this precious chalice in his holy and venerable hands, and once more giving you thanks, he said the blessing and gave the chalice to his disciples, saying, "Take this, all of you, and drink from it, for this is the chalice of my blood, the blood of the new and eternal covenant, which will be poured out for you and for many for the forgiveness of sins. Do this in memory of me."

0: Therefore, Lord, as we celebrate the memorial of the Blessed Passion, the resurrection from the dead, and the glorious ascension into heaven of Christ, your Son, our Lord, we, your servants and your holy people, offer to your glorious majesty, from the gifts that you have given us, this pure victim, this holy victim, this spotless victim, the holy bread of eternal life and the chalice of everlasting salvation. Be pleased to look upon these offerings with a serene and kindly countenance and to accept them, as once you were pleased to accept the gifts of your servant, Abel the Just, the sacrifice of Abraham, our father in faith, and the offering of your high priest, Melchizedek, a holy sacrifice, a spotless victim. In humble prayer, we ask you, Almighty God, command that these gifts be borne by the hands of your holy angel to your altar on high, in the sight of your divine majesty, so that all of us who through this participation at the altar receive the most holy body and blood of your Son may be filled with every grace and heavenly blessing through Christ our Lord. Amen. Remember also, Lord, your servants who have gone before us with the sign of faith and rest in a sleep of peace. Grant them, O Lord, we pray, and all who sleep in Christ, a place of refreshment, light, and peace through Christ our Lord. Amen.
1: To us also, your servants, who though sinners, hope in your abundant mercies, graciously grant some share and fellowship with your holy apostles and martyrs, with John the Baptist, Stephen, Matthias, Barnabas, and all your saints. Admit us, we beseech you, into their company, not weighing our merits, but granting us your pardon, through Christ our Lord.
0: Through whom you continue to make all these good things, O Lord, you sanctify them, fill them with life, bless them, and bestow them upon us.

0: At the Savior's command, informed by divine teaching, we dare to say, Our Father, who art in heaven, hallowed be thy name. Thy kingdom come, thy will be done, on earth as it is in heaven. Give us this day our daily bread, and forgive us our trespasses, as we forgive those who trespass against us. And lead us not into temptation, but deliver us from evil. Deliver us, Lord, we pray, from every evil. Graciously grant peace in our days, that by the help of your mercy, we may be always free from sin and safe from all distress, as we await the blessed hope and the coming of our Savior, Jesus Christ. Lord Jesus Christ, who said to your apostles, Peace I leave you, my peace I give you. Look not on our sins, but on the faith of your church, and graciously grant her peace and unity in accordance with your will, who live and reign forever and ever.
1: Amen.
0: The peace of the Lord be with you always.
1: And with your spirit.

Behold the Lamb of God, behold him who takes away the sins of the world. Blessed are those called to the supper of the Lamb. Lord, I am not worthy that you should enter under my roof, but only say the word, and my soul shall be healed.

Blessed are the peacemakers, for they shall be called children of God. Blessed are they who are persecuted for the sake of righteousness, for theirs is the kingdom of heaven.

0: For those who cannot now receive Jesus in the Blessed Sacrament, we offer the following prayer. O my sweet Saviour, Jesus Christ, Thou art my sovereign good, the fountain of all good, my God and my all. What a blessing it would be for me, could I at this moment possess Thee in my heart, and there render Thee my praise, and lay before Thee my necessities, and share in the graces Thou bestowest on those who really receive Thee. O come to me, dear Lord, in spirit, and take full possession of my heart and of my soul. To Thee I give my memory, that Thou mayest always dwell in my thoughts, my understanding, that it may ever be engaged in contemplating Thy love and goodness, and my will, that Thou mayest direct it to the keeping of Thy holy law. To Thee I give my whole self, O my Jesus. Make me to be ever Thine. May the virtue of Thy divine sacrament increase my faith, fortify my hope, purify my charity, and fill my heart with Thy love. O let me be Thine, and Thou mine, from henceforth and forever, and grant that nothing in life or death may ever separate me from Thee any more. Amen.
1: WDMC Melbourne.

Let us pray. 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

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Pour out in abundance upon you the riches of his glory and teach you with the words of truth. May he instruct you in the gospel of salvation and ever endow you with fraternal charity.

St. Michael, the Archangel, defend us in battle. Be our protection against the wickedness and snares of the devil. May God rebuke him, we humbly pray. And do thou, O Prince of the heavenly host, by the power of God, cast into hell Satan and all the evil spirits who prowl about the world, seeking the ruin of souls.

0: Have you ever heard someone say, the Catholic Church is too condemning, it needs to practice more tolerance? G.K. Chesterton says the other word for tolerance is indifference, and the other word for indifference is apathy. The Catholic Church cannot afford to be tolerant of evil. It has to be consistent in opposing what is wrong and defending what is right. And the Church especially cannot afford to tolerate social evils that are condoned by the state, because sooner or later, it'll be turned against the Church. History has shown this more than once. Chesterton says, there have been times in history when the Church has been wedded to the world, but it's always been widowed by the world.
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5: Family, a prayer that we pray together is a powerful prayer. So please pray together with me, our EWTN Family Prayer. Today we pray for vocations to the consecrated life. Lord Jesus Christ, we praise you and wish to follow you wherever you lead us. The world is a better place because of the contributions of those who have followed you in the consecrated life. The poor have been fed, the sick have been comforted, the young have been educated, and prayers from monastic hearts have brought us many graces. Bless our times with more vocations to the religious life, so that we too may enjoy the blessings of your presence with us. Amen.
6: Welcome to Stories from the Heart. I'm your host, Sandra McDevitt. Today, the story of a young man's quest to pay the debt to get his father out of prison and the role of a Sacred Heart badge. Join us for another inspiring story on Another Story from the Heart.

My father said to us one evening as we sat around the fire, "See the medal of the Sacred Heart I have pinned to my chest? Listen to a story of the medal of your grandfather." Your grandfather was a simple countryman, poor in worldly wealth, but possessing two qualities, diligence and honesty. By the death of a distant relation, he became heir to a small property in Saxony, and it was necessary that he should go there. I was left home in our little cottage, well provided for, in the care of neighbors. As he left, he gave me the little badge of the Sacred Heart that had once belonged to my long-dead mother. Some little time had elapsed when I received a letter from him telling me he was in prison, a person who had no right whatever to the property disputed with him. My father, unfortunately, became angry. Words arose, and in a moment of passion, he gave his adversary a severe blow. For this assault, my father was punished by a fine and condemned to remain in prison until such fine was paid. The letter came to me about 10 at night. I was alone the whole night, a prey to my grief. By the time morning came, I was in a state of such excitement that I spoke to no one. I asked no advice, but taking all the money remaining, I set out to the town where my father was. I did not even consider whether I had sufficient funds to liberate him. I had walked nearly 8 miles when the heavens darkened and a sudden storm burst upon my head. The rain fell in torrents, pouring down the roads, making them impassable. My foot had slipped and I was trying to extricate myself from the ditch just as a traveling carriage passed. The lady within perceived me, made her servants come to my assistance. "Little vagrant," said she, "why are you wandering about in the rain?" "Madame," I replied, "I am no vagrant. I am going to deliver my father out of great danger." The lady was touched by my situation, made me get in the carriage and tell her the whole story. She praised my filial affection. She wrote the name of my father down, told me she was going to the very place and would attend to the matter for me. By this time, we had reached the gates of the town. She ordered breakfast for me, told me to go home, and leave the management of the business to her. She fancied I would return home, but as soon as the carriage was out of sight, I continued my journey. I walked many days. When quite exhausted, I often took out my dear father's letter. God supported me, and I arrived safely and well at the town. I hastened to the prison. There I learned my father was indeed among the inmates, but without the governor's permission, it were vain to hope to see him. The following morning, I was very early at the governor's, but I found several people in front of me. We were all shown to an antechamber, which gradually became fuller and fuller. As the crowds increased, they pushed farther still from the door of the audience room, and I had not even gained admittance when I was told the governor would see no one else that day. We were desired to wait until the next week. But I forced my way through the crowd and succeeded in approaching the governor just as he was at the door of his own apartment. I threw myself on the ground before him and, seizing him by the knees, exclaimed, "Have compassion on a poor boy who only asked to be allowed to see his father who is in prison. For this purpose, I have come more than 100 miles, and would it not be cruel to put me off for another week?" The governor looked at me kindly, returned to his table, and signed a permission to enter the prison. Now, words cannot describe the joy and surprise of my father when the jailer ushered me into his presence. "My son," he said, "who has brought me this consolation?" "I brought you money, and I hope to set you free," said I. I laid the cash I had brought on the table, but it was not enough. "May God bless and reward you, my beloved son. God has chosen you to be my deliverer," said he. After his first emotions were over, I asked him, had he seen nothing of the lady whom I met the first day of my departure? "Nothing," he said. "Ah," I thought, "how little can one depend upon the promises of the great." And I did not see anyone besides myself to assist my father, now so far away from his home and friends. What should I do? A regular lawsuit had commenced,
and though the decision must ultimately terminate in his favor, time would be necessary to prove his claim, and his confinement increased the tediousness of the suit. Without money, he could not leave the prison. But where should I get the money? I tried to earn it as a porter, carrying packages to the harbor, but my strength was not equal to the work. Just at this time, a fair was about to take place in the town. I contrived to put a few articles together and began to trade as a peddler. I succeeded well. I never remained stationary, but going from end to end of the fair, I contrived to attract a great many buyers. My profits were small, and $100 were necessary to liberate my father. My trifling success excited envy. The fair had not been open for 4 days before half the sellers wished me deep underground. "Customers are only for that little rogue," said they. "He bewitches all the world. Who will deliver us from him?" Two among them invented a treacherous plot against me. Calling me aside and engaging me in conversation, they slipped, unobserved by me, some of their own goods into my packages. I had bid them good morning and was proceeding on my way when I heard, "Stop, thief!" and felt myself seized by a strong arm. My packages were searched and the goods found there. I was hissed and hooted on every side, and blows accompanied their insulting words. But for the police, I think, I should have been torn to pieces. Two or three persons had perceived the trick played on me, but were afraid to say a word in my favor. The mob were so noisy that when we came as far as the governor's hotel, he inquired the cause of the disturbance. My two accusers and several others followed in with me. Even the presence of the governor did not restrain their fury. "See, we have caught the rogue at last with this hypocritical face." Even the attendants of the governor appeared turned against me. "Leniency to children is no mercy, my lord," said they. The excitement was so great that the governor could not for some time succeed in making himself heard. At last he said to me, "Appearances are against you, my little fellow. I must confess you do seem to be a rogue." "I am no rogue, my lord. I work all day long to try to deliver my father out of prison. Have compassion on me and listen to my words." Just as I said these words, the folding doors opened and a lady came forward from the adjoining apartment. Everyone made way respectfully for her. She was the governor's wife. "What is the matter?" said she. "Where is the child they are accusing?" And casting an inquiring glance upon me, she drew near. "Ah," she said, "it is the same, if I'm not mistaken. I thought I knew the sound of his voice. What has this child done? What do they accuse him of?" "Gracious lady," said I, "save me," for I recognized in her the lady who had been so kind to me on the road. "You know," I said to her, "I am not a thief." "Indeed," said the lady, "I do not think this boy capable of stealing. Did I not notice a badge of the Sacred Heart pinned to his clothing?" The affair now took a different turn. The governor's friends, who had all previously sided with my accusers, became my advocates. "This child may, after all, be innocent." The accusers were now to be heard. They were listened to with so much ill that even had their complaint been just, the feeling of the assembly would have been against them. The three witnesses of their evil deed, seeing I was protected, came forward to accuse my accusers, protesting they had only waited for a tranquil moment to declare the truth. It was now my accusers' turn to see their lives in jeopardy. They needed the protection of a guard to escort them to the prison, where they had been condemned to expiate their treachery. "Poor, unfortunate child," said the governor's wife. "What had your fate been but for this timely and providential meeting?" She then related the history of her meeting with me, and acknowledged at the same time that she had entirely forgotten the promise she made. Although her husband having been lately appointed governor, she might with little trouble have served me. She gave the servant who was busily employing cleansing my clothes and hair and washing my face and hands a purse of money to take to my father to enable him to leave the prison.
The lawsuit had been so well managed that the only personal attendance of my father was wanting to give him possession of the disputed property. What a moment of exultation was not my father's first presentation to the governor. All present crowded around him. Each would be the first to congratulate him upon such a son. "Oh, gracious lady," said he, addressing his benefactress, "every evening he brought his earnings to my prison, in the hope that by degrees he might accumulate sufficient to release me from it. He is the model of an affectionate son." Then the governor said to me, "For the remainder of your life, you must wear the same medal that your father gave to you, that of the Sacred Heart. You will be an object ever recalling your filial piety to memory, a recollection that will be the comfort and happiness of his life and yours." So this, my dear children, is the history of the medal you've seen me kiss, the medal I prize so highly. It is a memorial of my right to your tender affection and of an event which has made me happy and independent through life. Each of the children begged to kiss the relic. With that, their father pinned the badge of the Sacred Heart upon his breast and gazed contentedly back into the fire.

0: Thank you for joining us on Stories from the Heart. Today's story, An Affectionate Son, was published in the Catholic Youth Magazine. 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I'm Sandra McDevitt. 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
9: Hello and welcome once again to EWTN's Bookmark. I'm Doug Keck, your host. Our guest author today is Andrew Swafford, Ph.D. His book, the first one we're talking about, is Lunatic, Liar, or Lord, Unveiling the Truth of Catholicism with C.S. Lewis's Mere Christianity. And the second part of the show, we'll talk about Next Stop, the Afterlife, Unveiling the Truth of Heaven and Hell with C.S. Lewis's The Great Divorce, both published by Ave Maria Press and, of course, available through our EWTN religious catalog, EWTNRC.com, for all things Catholic. And welcome to the program. Great to have you here.
10: It's great to be here.
9: And you did a great job with Father Mitch when you were on with Father Mitch on the live show. That was great. People got a taste of what it is. These are two short books with two of the longest titles I've ever had to read. What's your deal with C.S. Lewis?
10: Yeah, you know, I started using Lewis in my classes at Benedictine College about 10 years ago, and I just noticed how Lewis could kind of touch every kind of student, those mm-hmm. who cared about their faith deeply, those who weren't as into their faith. He could just really kind of prick their consciousness and their hearts and just kind of put some of what I do in the class into these books and to mm-hmm. kind of share it with a broader audience.
9: But why did you pick Lewis, who's not even Catholic?
10: I know. You know, Lewis just has a way of speaking to the modern mind that is palatable. He just kind of, he knows the modern mind very well. He was a former atheist, so, mm-hmm. You know, some ways he's talking to his old self. And he's just a way of kind of distilling the Christian tradition, and he knows the tradition very, very well. Often I find, you know, there's Augustine around the corner. There's different thinkers that he doesn't even tell you, but he, you know, it's there, and he really kind of brings things together in a way. Yeah, my students really take to.
9: So he's accessible.
10: It's accessible.
9: He doesn't seem as daunting to take on.
10: And he has he's got the knack of being deep and mm-hmm. concise at the same time.
9: Right. Well, you say here, who is C.S. Lewis and what kind of book is Mere Christianity, which is what you're basing this on? Many considering a conversion to Christ come away from Lewis with newfound zeal and confidence. You go on to say, although I grew up Catholic, I never took my faith seriously until I had a deep conversion in college. What was that?
10: Yeah, I mean, that was my story. I kind of grew up Catholic in name only, went to a small college to play football, actually to Benedictine, where I teach now. And, mm-hmm. came from football, met Jesus.
9: Did you realize that was a Catholic school when you were going there, or that wasn't the emphasis at the time?
10: I think I knew it, but it wasn't an emphasis.
9: It wasn't the reason you were going.
10: Not at all. Not at all. And, I had teachers who engaged me, and I just had never seen the gospel proclaimed with conviction and confidence. And Lewis kind of speaks to that there's no need to be embarrassed or shy about our faith. Mm-hmm. And so that just kind of fell in love with that.
9: Now, you had another teacher before Lewis. I don't know if he's quite on the level. Dr. Edward Shree, who's been on our network for many, many times over the years.
10: In many ways, I wouldn't be here without him. I mean, he was really the one that kind of was my first example of a young man who was a young professor, convicted, and kind of went into this to give back in the way he gave to me.
9: Now, you say you taught at Benedictine College for almost 20 years. Where did you start, when you were teens?
10: I just finished my 19th year. Yeah. No, I was pretty young. I wasn't a teen, but I was 25.
9: Okay. So, yeah. They say, while Lewis is beloved by Christians of every stripe, this book will help you place his insights in a fuller Catholic context. How do you go about doing
10: that? Yeah. I mean, so the book is, it's not so much a commentary on mere Christianity. And it's, I mean, I don't even necessarily assume that you've read it. I mean, I do pull out the things I pull out for my students in class.
9: So that's a good point.
10: Yeah.
9: You don't have to have read mere Christianity to appreciate
10: it. And even the title, it's not an anti-Protestant book. It's really a why God, why Jesus, why the church, why should I care? That's really, it's really a book about why be Catholic that is prompted by Lewis. And Lewis's mere Christianity, it's really, what's the heart, what's the core of it? And what I kind of push, and he hints at this. I mean, he talks about things that they really flower in the Catholic faith, because he's drawing from people like St. Athanasius in terms of what salvation's all about. It's divine sonship. It's becoming a son or daughter in Christ. Mm-hmm. And so I kind of unveil that and show that. And that what Lewis is up to is buttressed more deeply by the Catholic faith, and his thought flowers in the Catholic faith.
9: Well, it's interesting because he never, as you say here, in fact, although Lewis never became a Catholic, his brother Warren nearly did in the 50s, still over the years I have found that many non-Catholic readers of mere Christianity gravitate towards a non-denominational ethos, making them somewhat averse to the importance of ecclesial doctrine.
10: Yeah, I mean, part of the mere Christianity, this kind of trans-denominational kind of just the core lowest denominator. But it's like, well, is the Eucharist on the periphery, or is it part of the heart? And that's really what, again, and what Lewis, he doesn't say it, but he's hinting at. And what, when you get the Eucharist and when you get why did Jesus found the church, you start to see that the church is his body. And the church becomes the church in a fuller way, as the Catechism puts it in 1396. The Eucharist makes the church.
9: Well, I was wondering, you take mere Christianity. I remember there was a book a number of years ago called What Do I Absolutely Have to Believe and Still Be a Catholic? What's the least I can believe and still be a Catholic? What does it make to be a mere Christian? But that's not what he's talking about.
10: Well, no, it's not. And I think that's the danger of thinking minimalistically. I mean, really, to be Catholic is to be Christian with nothing left out.
9: Okay. Now, the other thing that struck me with this, I wonder with his situation, I had the pleasure of interviewing his old secretary, Walter Hooper, who had been coming to the Catholic Church. But I wonder with Lewis in the situation, not so much whether he would move to become Catholic or he would have just found that his Anglicanism just moved away from him.
10: Yeah. Yeah, and Lewis is Catholic friendly. He dies in 63.
9: Great friends with Tolkien.
10: Tolkien helped him become a Christian. I wonder what would have happened with Lewis had he lived a few more decades. What kind of Tolkien suggests and what people often say is that from Northern Ireland.
9: That was a big part of it.
10: Yeah, and he was not anti-Catholic. He was Catholic friendly, but there's still some kind of anti-Catholic prejudice that probably never left him, Marian type stuff, that just kept him from coming all the way in.
9: Right, he's still a little of Orangeman in there, I guess. Yeah, you talk about also how you break up the book, chapters 1 through 5, Who is God and Who We Are, and examine the questions foundational to the Christian life, drawing heavily from Lewis, such as, what is

0: some of your students, even, let's say, raised Catholic, and the ones who are interested or hungry are because they know that there's something missing.
1: Yeah, I mean, we just this past Easter had 30 students become Catholic, mm-hmm. and many of those are athletes. They're looking for, I mean, this is happening across the nation, that young mm-hmm. people want, you know, life's like a story with no plot, and they're looking for meaning and purpose, and mm-hmm. as then Joseph Ratzinger once, Cardinal Ratzinger once put it, the real meaning has to be received. If it's fabricated on their own initiative, it's hollow.
0: Well, do you think that's part of the problem people are looking, especially in the AI world we're looking into now? It's really getting hard to figure out what's real and what's fake.
1: It's going to be more and more a need and a yearning for being human and mm-hmm. human relationships. And there's a danger.
0: That's what the Holy Father's talking about.
1: Exactly,
0: right?
1: with Magnificat Humanitas, which
0: right.
1: is, yeah, exactly.
0: So you talk about the connection also later in the fact of Jesus, where he fits into the mix. Then you've got chapters 9 to 13, the Jesus effect show, the link between Jesus, his ongoing ripple effect throughout history, starting with the founding of the church, and the importance of the Eucharist. Do you find that people underestimate, even good Catholics, the importance of the Eucharist to their faith?
1: It's really easy to do, unfortunately. I mean, it's the source and summit. It's the very heart, and it's the Paschal mystery, mm-hmm. a present, and that's what the entire Bible is about. In the Eucharist, the whole Christian story could be summed up in this statement: for the Holy Spirit to reproduce the life, death, and resurrection of Jesus Christ in through each and every disciple, and that begins in our baptism, the Spirit's transformation of our lives. But why the Mass? So the Paschal mystery is never locked in the past. It becomes the offering of the head, Jesus Christ, and the entire body offered up in him, with him, and through him to the Father. It's Christ's real presence. It's the sacrifice made present. It's also us entering into this total self-offering, and that finds, in the words of like Ignatius of Antioch, he talks about his martyrdom as becoming a complete disciple. Mm-hmm. That the sacrifice of the Mass should lead to the pouring out of our own lives in love. And so there shouldn't be this dichotomy between charity and the Mass, that we're filled with the love of God so we can empty ourselves out.
0: Right, but what if I don't get anything out of it?
1: I'm not being fed, right? Well, part of the issue there is, I mean, so on the one hand, it's Jesus, and you're not always going to feel it. To have the eyes of faith to realize, you know, I mean, when Jesus comes again in glory, he won't have any more glory than he does right now in the Holy Eucharist. The difference will be our ability to see that this is Jesus, true God and true man, body, blood, soul, and divinity. But even more to the point, the Mass is not just so we can receive Jesus. Mm-hmm. We are made to worship. And we enter into the worship of the incarnate Son, worshiping the Father in and through his created humanity. Mm-hmm. I think too often we think anthropocentrically, it's just about me. Mm-hmm. It's first about God. And in my, he doesn't need my worship. He doesn't need my...
0: Well, we live in the I, me, mine, self...
1: Right, but what happens to the creatures, yeah. we are elevated and dignified by worshiping. So that's part of the issue.
0: That's not how the culture sees it.
1: No, it's not going to. We have to start somewhere, but...
0: Right. Jesus. Being subservient to anybody is not a good thing.
1: Yeah.
0: But you find out there's lots of problems when you don't pay attention. You talk about chapter 12 draws from Lewis's insights about the heart of Christianity so often lost on modern men. Is Christianity just a nice moral program mm-hmm. for society, or is it a participation in divine life?
1: Yes, yes. I mean, Lewis connects this, that if you think of Jesus as just a good human teacher, you tend to think of Christianity as just kind of a nice, cute moral system. Mm-hmm. And I actually had the same question as a high school. I'm like, gosh, if Jesus is simply about being nice, I mean, Confucius could have taught me that.
0: Mm-hmm. Right.
1: What difference does Jesus make? When you see that he is the God-man, you see that Christianity is not just avoiding
0: another health. System. So
1: I like to ask students, you know, how much of the divine life do you want? Mm-hmm. This is what it's about. It's he became what we are so that we could become by participation.
0: Isn't that kind of scary, though?
1: What he is. It's terrifying.
0: People are afraid to let go.
1: Yeah. But we've lost sight of the supernatural grandeur of mm-hmm. the Christian story.
0: Mm-hmm. You say in the section, what should I expect and come away with from this book? And you talk about being merely Christian to something called mere Christianity plus. What's the extra additive you got in there?
1: Well, I mean, we start with the Eucharist. Mm-hmm. The Eucharist and the Church. You know, part of the issue is Jews in the first century were hoping for a new exodus. And part of the problem for Christians often is what was the first exodus about? When you see that the first exodus actually is not simply about political liberation, but it's about worship and mm-hmm. liturgy and liturgical communion with God, then you start to see, and I draw out some of these traditions of a Jewish hope, you find it in the Dead Sea Scrolls and other places, of a messianic banquet meal in the very presence of God, mm-hmm. that, as Isaiah puts it, will be marked by wine

0: and would overcome sin and death forever. And you start to see that the priestly Jesus, the liturgical Jesus, the Eucharistic Jesus, this fits hand in glove with a deeper first century Jewish hope. And so part of what I do in the middle part of the book is show how Jesus makes sense in his first century Jewish context, but gives rise to the Catholic faith, that Jesus, the real Jesus, has to be the bridge. And part of that middle part of the book is, you know, Lewis is famous for his Lord Lord Lunatic argument that Jesus can't simply be a good teacher. He claimed to be God. But Lewis never defends the historicity of the Gospels or the resurrection. So I have a whole middle part to kind of shore up the defense of it's absolutely reasonable to believe that the Gospels tell us the truth about what Jesus
1: said. Well, you talk about the idea of this book invites you to take a chance on Jesus to see why that decision makes sense. Have you seen people willing to take that chance?
0: Yeah, I mean, this is just kind of my own experience anecdotally, but I think when people see the natural fruit in the lives of believers, they're like, wow, you are more joyful, you live a more meaningful life. I think people in even the secular culture are starting to see this, that your life is going better. And then the other thing is when they have an encounter, and then they see a reasoned case for the faith, the Holy Spirit brings about conversion. So we can't, you know, but we're there to simply water, and the Holy Spirit will do the rest of the work. But I find more and more when they encounter that, they encounter people who've been changed, and they open themselves up to that encounter. And then when they hear the reasons for the faith, you've got everything to gain and very little, if anything, to lose.
1: Right. You talk in the section on human desire, C.S. Lewis describes three competing interpretations of the human angst: the fool's way, the way of the disillusioned sensible man, and the Christian way. What are those two?
0: Well, see, this is Lewis's famous argument for desire. From desire, when Lewis would argue for God's existence, he liked arguments that began with the human heart, the human condition, kind of turned inward. He was friendly to arguments from design and causality, but when you look into the human heart, you look at our moral experience of the world. What makes more sense of that than anything else is that we are here at the hand of a creator. So Lewis famously says, you know, we've got a desire for infinite happiness that wells up within us. And even the best of lives in this life, the best careers, the best marriages, even that will come up short. And so either life is absurd in Jean-Paul Sartre, or we're made for something even greater. And that desire is a signpost of our ultimate end.
1: What does freedom and virtue have to do with a fleet of ships?
0: Yeah, it's a famous analogy from Lewis in Mere Christianity that humanity is like a fleet of ships, and that he gives three rules for this voyage to go well. That the first rule is the ships cannot collide with each other. And this is the kind of modern sentiment of just don't hurt anybody, right?
1: Okay.
0: The second one is that each ship must be seaworthy. And this is part of what he's getting at is this modern penchant of thinking of morality is only public and the private doesn't matter. And he's like, look, if your steering wheel apparatus, your engine's broken, guess what? You're going to hit somebody else. And what really tracks with that second rule is the need to tend to virtue, our own.
1: Okay.
0: If I can't master my passions, I'm going to hurt someone. And there's lots of examples, whether it's alcoholism, drugs, pornography, where private sins destroy families, destroy societies. And the third one is we must be moving toward a common destination. And what he's saying is that the classical virtue thought about the second and third. The modern penchant is to ignore those two and just focus on don't hurt anybody.
1: Right.
0: But it doesn't work that way. We have to be transformed from the inside out if we're going to build a good and just society.
1: Yes, a recent book called Suicidal Empathy, which I'm very interested in reading, and just came out like God's sod. What is the famous trilemma, and what does that have to do with the title of this book?
0: Yeah. That, you know, famously, Lewis argues that Jesus claimed to be God, and various passages in the gospel, you know, bear that out. Forgiving sins, for example, in Mark 2:7, and he's accused of blasphemy. He's put to death for blasphemy. It wasn't blasphemy to simply say, you know, love your neighbor. It's because of what Jesus said about himself. And that leaves three options. He's either a lunatic who thinks he's God, he's a liar who knows he's not but claims to be God, or he's the Lord of heaven. And so Lewis is saying Jesus forces a yes or no upon us, that either you bow before him and worship him as the God of the universe, or you reject him. What he can't be is simply a good teacher, which is how this is coming back. It's very common today, again, to say, he's a great historical figure, great teacher, but he's not God. He can't be
1: another
0: Lord of
1: religious
0: my
1: avatar or something like that. It's interesting. The early church fathers say believed that the Good Samaritan was Jesus himself. Is that how most people read that these days?
0: Well, when you kind of reduce Christianity to simply a moral and political phenomenon, then it's just, well, let's just be the hands and feet of Jesus and just do nice things for people, which
1: right.
0: is not a bad place to start, but there's
1: right.
0: more. There's more.
1: Right.
0: Yeah, for the church fathers, the inn is the church, the oil and the wine are the sacraments that heal the soul, mm-hmm. and we're the wounded man on the side of the road that Jesus, because we need a savior.
1: That the people who should be helping didn't help and don't help, the people
0: yeah.
1: of that day.
0: Right,
1: and so scribes, the Pharisees, etc.
0: And some of the church fathers will say that shows the inability of the old covenant
1: right,
0: to fully heal
1: to
0: and redeem
1: them,
0: us.
1: Right. Why did you decide, just before you go to the other book, putting in a list of historical yeah. figures, etc.?
0: Yeah, it's a chart that I came across from another scholar that I share it with students because it's 30 figures from the first century that all the Herods, Caiaphas, all these figures in the New Testament that have been verified mm-hmm. archaeologically or by ancient historical text. And I think what students see, they're like, wow, the Gospels are not describing Middle Earth. Like, this stuff happened in real places, real mm-hmm. cities with real. They know the politics of the day. It has all the earmarks of coming from the hand of
1: right.
0: eyewitnesses. And many of the later, like Gnostic-type texts, they tend to de-Judaize Jesus, and they tend to have this pretty clear sense that they are removed from mm. the first-century Jewish context. They're removed from the historical Jesus, that the Jesus
1: right.
0: of faith is the Jesus of history.
1: Okay. The cosmic Christ. So that's lunatic, liar, or Lord. And let's talk about the other. Next stop, the afterlife, mm-hmm. unveiling the truth of heaven and hell. So C.S. Lewis wrote The Great Divorce, which mm-hmm. is what this is focused on, just after World War II, around the time he published Mere Christianity and Screwtape Letters. Everybody loves Screwtape Letters. The Great Divorce describes the split between heaven and hell, the irreconcilable chasm between the two. And it's on a bus ride, of all things at the time. Was a lot of this impactful because you had just gone through this war and so many people lost so much, certainly in the UK, in London, in place people died, so many places were destroyed. You know, you have kind of that, the silence of God, where was God in all of this?
0: Yeah. Yeah, I mean, I think about one of my heroes, Kirill Voytila, Jabal II, and how those atrocities can make you go in one of two ways, that life is meaningless or I have to cling to faith. You know, it's sometimes said after World War II, no one can be a moral relativist anymore. And maybe perhaps we're losing that moral realism. Mm-hmm. But yeah, I just love this little book. It's I think because it's fiction, perhaps Lewis feels like he can push the envelope a little bit. Mm-hmm. But I find that nothing stirs the hope of heaven in my students like this book.
1: Right, so they travel, they get an opportunity to travel from this gray town to a mountain country, which is symbolic of heaven. Now, is the gray town hell, or is it purgatory, or does it depend on the person?
0: Well, what it says in the text is it becomes hell for those who stay and purgatory for those who leave. So part of it is you have all these characters who get off the bus, and they kind of entertain possibly a journey to the mountain country. And basically, all but one, either we don't know exactly what they do or they turn back. And there's usually some issue that they have to repent of, acknowledge. One of the great themes of the book is that as they get off, they are not as real as this new country. There's lines where they say
1: they're like ghosts.
0: They're like ghosts, and I can see the grass not only under my feet but through my feet.
1: Right.
0: And if they continue the journey, they become like
1: they don't make an impression on them.
0: Yeah, and it's a very clear distillation of Lewis's nod toward purgatory. That purgatory is this transformation. So great town, hell for those who stay, purgatory for those who leave. And journey to the
1: right.
0: mountain country.
1: And clearly there are people who cannot overcome.
0: Right.
1: To.
0: In Lewis's words, it's always something.
1: But they make that choice for themselves.
0: One of the famous lines in the book is there are two kinds of people. Those who say to God, thy will be done. And those to whom God says, thy will be done. As Lewis puts it, there's always something that they prefer to joy, that they cling to, that they won't let go of. And that's what keeps them from the mountain country.
1: So based on this book, will you be bored in heaven?
0: I mean, that's heaven, death is the undiscovered continent, right? So I like to teach my students about heaven typologically, that we think of typology in the Bible, old to new, Eve and Mary, Ark of the Covenant, Mary, David and Jesus. But there's also a vertical and metaphysical dimension that the earthly, all that is true, good and beautiful here is a foretaste of what's to come in the next life. And this book bears that out, that heaven is more real, more mm-hmm. real than this life, and even more real than hell. Now, hell is real. It's a part of our faith. Hell is real. But God is the fullness of reality, and heaven's all about partaking in that, as St. Paul puts it, God will be all in all.
1: So really, in this book, really, you're talking about the idea that we become face-to-face with ourselves and have to come overcome our own shortcomings or the things that are our pride or those things.
0: Yes.
1: You have the woman with the son, you know, that situation and other places where people are like, well, what are you doing here?
0: Right. I mean, it's a great line from Augustine's Confessions where, right, book eight, he's about to have his conversion. And he says, he's hearing the conversion story, testimony about St. Anthony of Egypt. Mm. And he says, the Lord, you brought me face-to-face with myself, and I couldn't hide from my sin anymore. And I think, you know, part of our lives are, can we be honest with God, honest with each other, and honest with ourselves? Mm-hmm. And that last one often is the hardest of all, and that's really the key to really and truly be honest with the Lord. So the book is very much about
1: that. Yeah, what is it, the artist who wants to be appreciated for how great she is and can't stand the fact that that doesn't really matter?
0: Right. I mean, what Lewis teaches about humility, I mm-hmm. think, comes through in this book quite a bit, where, you know, the tradition, humility is about the truth of my weakness, the truth mm-hmm. of my strength, the truth of God who gives us all these gifts. Lewis adds an accent mark that humility is about taking my eyes off myself, thinking less about myself. And so it's sort of this dichotomy of, am I going to turn inward and collapse on the black hole of my own ego, or will I turn outward in virtue and love of God and love of neighbor?
1: Well, let me ask you, and this is an observation from being a teacher, life is too short to simply float by. Have you seen, you watch people who you perceive as floating by or thinking they can't float by?
0: I just think sloth, achadia, is the vice of our age in many ways. And it's not just laziness. I mean, for St. Thomas Aquinas, it's sorrow at the difficulty of the spiritual good. I think that, and that sloth, if we're bored with life, unfulfilled, restless, as the ancient monks would say, hatred of place, like real life is elsewhere, this angst, and then you need outlets, right? So that might be pleasure, that might be entertainment, the mindless scrolling on the phone, or sometimes being a workaholic, and trying to cover up this kind of this malaise of sensing that my life is without purpose. And I think our world today, there's no story. We've lost our story.
1: Right. Let me ask you just in the closing minute. Each age has aspects of divine revelation that are more difficult to accept than others.
0: Yeah.
1: What is that in the age we're in today, you think?
0: Well, I mean, it's easy to talk about social justice, and that's part of the gospel. Mm-hmm. But don't forget Jesus. Right. Don't forget worship. Don't forget liturgy. Don't forget chastity. Mm-hmm. Don't forget the hard virtues. It's all together, right? So I think every age has to go through this, that you cannot be, mm-hmm. It's not a cafeteria, right? You take all of Jesus,
1: right,
0: and you realize we all must convert.
1: Another book in the works?
0: Someday.
1: Mm, someday? Okay. Well, when you do, make sure you stop by. Pleasure.
0: God bless you, Doug. Thank you.
1: Chance to meet with you, of course. And that is our author and of the books, Andrew Swofford. Two books, Next Stop, The Afterlife, Unveiling the Truth of Heaven and Hell, with C.S. 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And also, Lunatic, Liar, or Lord, the opening book, Unveiling the Truth of Catholicism, with C.S. Lewis's Mere Christianity. 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
12: The Doctor. President Donald Trump announces his nominee to lead the Food and Drug Administration. How pro-lifers are responding. Cause for concern. New Jersey's governor signs a measure that could criminalize peaceful protests outside abortion businesses. Plus, the prayers of parents. A closer look at the life of a doctor of the church whose feast we celebrate this week, and his mother's 17-year prayer campaign on his behalf.

0: President Donald Trump picks Dr. Heidi Overton to lead the Food and Drug Administration. Dr. Overton was a top White House aide and publicly supports many pro-life issues. Overton advised the second Trump administration on health policy and worked closely with HHS Secretary Robert F. Kennedy Jr. President Trump calls her a rock star, adding she is smart and respected by all. Overton attended the 2025 March for Life, and pro-lifers hope she will be a strong voice in overturning a policy that allows abortion pills to be sold online without an in-person visit to a doctor or medical professional. Overton still needs to be confirmed by the Senate. Lila Rose of Live Action is among the pro-lifers applauding Overton's nomination. Writing on X, Rose says, quote, "This is a chance to restore trust and put health over politics. Dr. Overton should pull the deadly abortion pill from the market. Step one, end mail-order abortions that kill babies, even in pro-life states." And Christy Hamrick from Students for Life Action told EWTN News, quote, "It's a good thing to have a nominee who has been skeptical of the kinds of policies the FDA has been pushing. But we are not looking for words. We are looking for deeds." For more, we turn to Marjorie Dannenfelser, president of Susan B. Anthony Pro-Life America. Marjorie, great to have you back. First off, what do we know about Dr. Heidi Overton and her pro-life views? What are you hearing from pro-lifers about her?
1: I've known her for a while. I'm very impressed with her credentials and her pro-life heart. I think she's the right person for the job. She, behind the scenes, was working very hard to make sure that the FDA was moving in the right direction on a new study to base further action on. So I think she's the right person, and I can't wait to work with her very closely. I already have in many other ways. I think the biggest question is, what will the DOJ do, which is really important.
0: And is her nomination a surprise? Do you think there's any reason she was nominated now, given the position has been vacant for several months?
1: It's not a surprise. She was one of the people working directly with the FDA for so long. Her credentials are impeccable. She knows the president very well and his priorities. I think she's a great person for the job. It really wasn't a surprise. Of course, as you well know, we've been extremely disappointed from the beginning of the administration with the direction of the FDA and the inaction from the Department of Justice, or the undermining of the pro-life priorities at the Department of Justice. But what I think is that her naming is an indication of the right direction that this administration is now taking.
0: And remind us again why the FDA commissioner position is vacant.
1: It's vacant because Commissioner McCary was fired in part because of his inaction on this very topic. And also partly there, of course, everything in D.C. is complicated. There are other issues, of course, as well. But I think that's why I say her naming, I think, is a good indication. The acting administrator, the acting commissioner, for several months is also a very strong pro-life person. And I think that even with the naming of him as acting was already a good indication. So I think this is just an extension of what I hope is a new focused attention on getting these horrible, dangerous drugs out of the mail that are sending women into the ER and killing so many children to the extent that the abortion rate is up in this nation.
0: Now, for Dr. Overton, what is the timetable going forward? When do the Senate hearings begin? And do you think she'll have enough support to be confirmed?
1: They'll start as soon as the Senate gets back. They'll, I'm sure, be very focused on this particular one. Having gone through a lot of hearings recently and seeing this as a very high-profile issue when it comes to Department of Justice and the confirmation of the Attorney General, Todd Blanche, I think that we've arrived, what I hope, is at a new place, that the hearings and the confirmation, I think, will probably go pretty well. Now, it doesn't mean that the hard questions shouldn't be asked. They must be asked. And one of those questions would be the direction of the study, how long it will take, what do you see about preliminary findings come out that the court has ordered to be communicated in early October? And do you think that, do you support the Department of Justice doing what it can to settle this case and get the drugs immediately out of the mail? Because there is a challenge from the state of Louisiana, representing many states, that are saying what we all know. They have basically nullified those state laws. They've put a burden on states to help women that should never have been in a horrible situation. So while it's a question about the Department of Justice, one should not claim that the FDA is the only entity that can do something about fixing this horrific problem that is occurring for children and women in this nation.
0: Marjorie, do you have any final thoughts for us today?
1: Yeah, I think that we've been battling for quite some time from the beginning of this administration to get these drugs out of the mail. And all we're hoping for, and what all any sane voter wants to see, is that on the, at least on the Republican side, that we return to the first Trump administration policy on the distribution of these drugs, that only in a Biden administration that put on an emergency cloak around the distribution, around the COVID moment. And the way that it got there was through a horrible study that this administration has noted, no bad research. It's time to restore the first Trump administration rules. No reason why we shouldn't. The DOJ can act now and should.
0: Well, Marjorie, thank you so much for being here with us and helping us unpack this.
1: It's my pleasure. Thanks for having me.
0: A story we have been following closely at EWTN News is the case of baby Gabriel. Surrogate mother McKenna refused to abort the baby following a prenatal diagnosis of a heart condition. She fled to Texas to deliver the baby where he could receive the life-saving help he needs. The intended parents are now suing her for breach of contract, and a custody battle is underway. The case has brought new attention to questions the church has long raised about surrogacy. We spoke with two experts to better understand the relationship between mother and child and why the church teaches what it does.
2: It's destruction of the family and a very fracturing aspect of, you know, families should be pulled together by love and fidelity. And it's a natural community. And this is a completely unnatural community that's basically created through technology and a lot of manipulation and trampling on the dignity of other human beings.
3: The Roman Catholic Church lays out its stance on surrogacy in Donum Vitae, the instruction on respect for human life, which states surrogate motherhood represents an objective failure to meet the obligations of maternal love, of conjugal fidelity, and of responsible motherhood. It offends the dignity and the right of the child to be conceived, carried in the womb, brought into the world, and brought up by his own parents. It sets up, to the detriment of families, a division between the physical, psychological, and moral elements which constitute those families.
2: What it basically says is, you know, you're fracturing parenthood with this surrogacy. Fracturing it, you know, because the child is conceived through in vitro fertilization, then, you know, the child is not even carried by their biological mother. And then afterwards, you know, separated in that way. And the life of that child is essentially contracted, which is, you know, a terrible thing. And the last time things like that happened, it was called slavery.
3: The church teaches that surrogacy fragments motherhood, separating roles that are naturally united in one woman.
4: As the wonderful Katie Fawcett, then before us, says, surrogacy takes one mother figure and separates it into three identities and fractures that for the child. There is the genetic mother, the gestational mother, and then the relational mother. And so oftentimes the genetic mother might be an egg donor, it might be the parent, and then the gestational mother, who that child only knows that bond with that woman when they're in the womb and immediately out of the womb, it is that bond that the child calms to, attunes to, and that sets up lifelong attachment. And then the relational mother, which oftentimes the mother that's raising the child, or if it's a same-sex couple, not even a mother. And so it takes one woman, separates them into three distinct entities, and oftentimes says that each of these distinct entities is either able to be bought and sold or not important at all.
3: Those roles are naturally united through the unique bond that forms between a mother and her child during pregnancy.
4: There are two aspects of maternal-fetal bonding within the womb. One is the physiological. There's a phenomenon known as fetal microcamerism, where the fetal DNA is actually sent through the placenta to the mother's body. And oftentimes these cells can be used to help repair wounds, cardiac tissue, vascular tissue. And so that's one part of the fetal maternal bond that we have. The other is a psychological. And so there's a lot of literature on the maternal fetal bond, particularly from the maternal side, not as much for the fetal maternal bond, but we do know that the child knows the mother's voice, knows the smell of the amniotic fluid is the same smell that's the breast milk and the colostrum that the mother makes, and that only the mother's connection after birth actually lowers cortisol levels for the baby.
3: Disrupting this relationship can have lasting consequences for the child.
4: Who am I? Whose am I is the question that they often ask. And so they don't have that same gestational bond. They don't have that same physiologic bond that they had with the surrogate, even if it is the genetic parent. And there have been studies that have been done on surrogacy-born children, and they have oftentimes what's called a disorganized attachment. Disorganized attachment occurs when the child doesn't really know the parent as well. They're a source of fear and also comfort at the same time. So it's very confusing for the child. And so oftentimes children that are born from surrogates, there was one study that showed that they showed differing attachment styles until age seven, up to age seven, which has lifelong consequences for behavioral issues, social attachment within romantic relationships and friendships, and within school.
3: Questions of attachment are often accompanied by questions of identity and biological origin.
2: But, you know, children who are born through surrogacy don't know, you know, who the woman was who carried them for 9 months. In some cases, don't know their biological parents because, you know, sometimes it's donor gametes that are used, the donor egg and donor sperm. And so the couple raising them may have no biological link even to the child. It's a complete and utter fiasco in terms of, you know, trying to make a normal life for a child.
3: Beneath questions of technology, biology, and parenthood lies a more fundamental question. What does the human person need to flourish?
4: And the thing is children need a mother. Children need a mother. Children need a mother that they're attuned to, that they are safe with, that they know. And it really sets them up for lifelong struggles if that maternal bond is disrupted. That gestational bond with a child is something that we often forget.
0: Now to New Jersey, where pro-lifers are sounding the alarm over a new law that could criminalize prayer outside abortion businesses. The measure signed by Governor Mikey Sherrill targets any interference with so-called reproductive or gender-affirming care. The Democrats signed the measure last week. It bans, quote, emotional harm against those seeking or providing an abortion or so-called gender-affirming care. It also prohibits filming and sharing videos within 100 feet of an abortion clinic. New Jersey Right to Life says the original version of the bill was even more alarming.
5: I have testified repeatedly against this bill. The original language, if you can believe it, was much worse. They were going to, you know, impose penalties for emotional or financial harm for just speaking against the abortion industry. The media got a hold of it and some constitutional scholars, and they weighed in with us and said, you've got to change this. So they did. They did take out language that was much, more, you know, difficult and stronger. So we've been on top of this for many months. And, you know, we knew that this was going to be signed. It was just a matter of time. We generated thousands of emails and calls into the governor urging her to veto the bill, which she obviously ignored.
0: Marie Tasey also says pro-lifers in the Garden State will arrive at prayer vigils with rosaries and the phone number of an attorney.
5: We have been getting a lot of inquiries from people who are outside abortion clinics and peacefully protest and sidewalk counsel who are very concerned about this law and how it will affect, you know, their advocacy. We are advising them to obviously make sure that they are being careful in terms of peaceful protest, and also to perhaps record any encounters that they may have with abortion clinic personnel. And because this law does allow them as well to take action against peaceful pro-life protests. And we know that many times they will go to any lengths to try and accuse peaceful pro-life protesters of engaging in conduct that they don't engage in. So we are concerned. We do have attorneys who are on call, and we are alerting them that if there are any situations or incidents, to contact attorneys right away.
0: A new study says hospitals and doctors profited from pushing so-called gender medicine. The report, Wolves in White Coats, is from the Department of Health and Human Services. It says some medical professionals are guilty of fraud and greed.
6: What are some of the health problems that you experienced while you were on treatments and after surgery? And I know those are probably, that's probably a tough question, but thank you for talking about it.
7: Yeah, of course. Obviously, I dealt with a lot of complications from being on puberty blockers before I hit puberty. I have constant joint pain and bone density loss as well. They didn't explain to me the potential lifelong consequences.
0: Admiral Brian Christine, Assistant Secretary of Health, spoke with detransitioners and medical experts on the dangers posed by so-called gender-affirming care for minors. He says parents were promised healthier, happier children. Instead, mothers and fathers found horror stories. He reacted to the report with EWTN News Nightly.
8: Well, gender dysphoria is a real condition. It is a psychological condition. It's a rare condition. It is not a common condition. In the past, it's almost always been in adult men. But what we've seen over the past 10 to 15 years is this social contagion, this change where there are more and more of our minors who are now saying that they identify with the opposite gender. And this has been particularly increasing in young girls.
9: Yeah, the report really examines the science behind puberty blockers and cross-sex hormones. And what does the evidence actually say about the long-term risks for these children?
8: No, thank you for asking that question, because we last year produced a report through the Department of Health and Human Services, our Gender Dysphoria in Minors report, that showed that the evidence does not support, the science does not support using sex-rejecting procedures.
0: For more on the interview with Admiral Brian Christine and the shocking study on transgender surgeries on minors in the U.S., go to the EWTN News YouTube page at youtube.com/@EWTNnews. Coming up, seeking a higher education. A hopeful phenomenon is sweeping college campuses as the school year is set to begin.
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0: 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I'm your host, Abigail Galvan. Pope Leo XIV used his recent trips to San Marino and Rimini to urge greater protection for life from conception to natural death. The Holy Father joined church leaders in San Marino in calling for political, social, and economic systems that place human dignity at their center. And a local bishop made a very public pro-life stand by quoting from Pope Leo's recent encyclical.
11: As you taught us in your encyclical Magnifica Humanitas, this means rejecting every functionalist logic that reduces the human person to performance and safeguarding the inviolable dignity of every human life from conception to its natural end. In frank and respectful dialogue with all institutions, we offer our cooperation as a prophetic voice of the gospel, supporting the family, promoting the integral education of younger generations, and serving the common good. We reject the throwaway culture, the scourge of abortion, and the increasingly widespread practice of surrogacy, while reaffirming that human dignity, freedom of conscience, and the protection of the most vulnerable are the true pillars of civil coexistence.
0: Pope Leo reminded attendees that there is no civil freedom without promoting human dignity, and that God's voice can be heard in the conscience of every human being. During his one-day visit to Rimini, the Holy Father issued a message of hope to a group of residents with disabilities and serious illnesses. Pope Leo told them to take part in parish life, adding that when they are in church, they are home. In remarks at Rimini Cathedral, the Holy Father reminded the faithful that when Jesus met those who were battling sickness or disabilities, not only did he welcome them, he gave them a place at the center. Pope Leo also said we are called to love as God does, and doing so will conform our hearts and thoughts to his. Later this week, the church celebrates the feasts of St. Monica and her son, St. Augustine. The 4th century St. Augustine is a doctor of the church, thanks in large part to the nearly 20-year prayer campaign of his mother. EWTN Vatican contributor Sophia Schubach has more.
12: Seventeen years of a mother's consistent prayers, struggle, and tears is what it took for one of the biggest conversion stories in the Catholic Church.
13: It's very, very beautiful, no? How she loved St. Augustine.
12: Today we know St. Augustine, a doctor of the Church and one of the original four great Latin fathers. He used to live a life very contrary to the Catholic faith. It was the persistence of his mother, Monica, who relentlessly prayed and wept for her son, while also suffering in an abusive marriage, that led Augustine to Christ. Father Adolf Juanik, the parish priest of Rome's Basilica of St. Augustine, explained further how following the example of these two saints, families today need to be praying more for one another, and especially their children.
13: But thanks to Saint Monica, his mother teaches him to be converted, no? To know God, no? Especially the salvation, no? The salvation. As John Paul II teaches us that in the family, the parents are the first teachers. No? This is very, very important. That's why the parents must teach us all the things, especially respect. Because respecting your parents, you're respected also God.
12: St. Monica highlighted how powerful a parent's prayers can be and the responsibility parents hold in their child's salvation. But prayer, as Father Adolf describes, is more than just a plea. It is also a source of strength for our own soul.
13: We pray because, as we know, prayer also is a thanksgiving, no? Prayer also is a thanksgiving, not only when we are asking something and then for ourselves, no? Not for ourselves. But because it is a prayer, nourishes our soul, and then it's an opportunity to be closer to God. My child is my child, no? I want that my child will grow in what is in righteousness, no? I love my child. Therefore, I will pray for his future.
12: It is in everyday tasks that prayer can be incorporated into family life, step by step, teaching young ones the priority of faith.
13: Very, very important. Not only the teachings, no? Good teachings, but also the prayer in the family. It's very important. How many families now in this time starts when they take the food, no? with the sign of the cross. No? If we don't teach this, if the parents doesn't teach this one, what's their future? No? This is the problem of the society. No? St. Monica is, I think, very, very important as a model of all the families in this moment.
12: In his book Confessions, St. Augustine wrote that his mother wept more tears for the death of my soul than ever mothers weep for their child's bodily death. He later came to see those tears as a testament to the power of a mother's prayers. Her example speaks to parents today, who often worry about their children that they cannot always guide or protect. In times of uncertainty, St. Monica reminds families that prayer remains one of the most powerful ways to love a child. In Rome, Zofia Tubak for EWTN, Pro-Life Weekly.
0: Finally, tonight, a new report says Catholic conversions on college campuses are surging. The findings are from the faith-based app, Halo. It says participation in OCIA programs on college campuses increased year over year by more than 87%. Texas A&M saw a jump from 121 candidates to 204. Among private schools, Harvard is the leader, with 90 candidates, around three times as many as recent years. We hope these conversions lead to a greater commitment to life. That does it for this edition of EWTN Pro-Life Weekly. 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We hope you'll leave a comment if there's any news you'd like us to cover and let us know how we can pray for you. Remember, life is a gift. Your life is a gift. God bless.

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5: Greetings and welcome to the Catholic Cafe. I'm Deacon Jeff, sitting in the luxurious corner booth of the Catholic Cafe. I've got Ziggy Rodriguez.
6: That's me.
5: And I've got Venerable Tom Dorian.
7: Hello.
5: So I'm so glad you guys are here.
7: Thank you.
5: Band's all back together. Everything's good.
7: He had a very laid back, that's me. Did you notice that?
5: He was laid
7: very
5: back.
7: Very low key.
5: I've been gaslighting him. I've been turning his volume down for the last like 6 months, and he doesn't know it yet. So now when he just talks, it's kind of like, Wait, is that a faint echo?
7: It's kind of funny that we're talking about him like he's not here.
5: He's not here. He's actually not here.
6: Mentally. That's me.
5: There you go. Perfect. So we are going to do, this is like a part two. I didn't think about it being a part two, but last week we talked about, tu eres Petrus, you are Peter, and upon this rock I'll build my church. So Matthew chapter 16, 18, 19, verses. And it's like, it was all about the Pope and our view and understanding and where the papacy came from and what Jesus was doing when he built the church on the rock of St. Peter. And then, like, the next, like, the readings from this weekend, excuse me. So the readings from this weekend, all of a sudden, it's like, here we have basically Jesus crowning Peter, ultimately, you're the Pope. You're the guy. You're my guy. I'm building my rock, my church on the rock of you, right? And so, like, okay, all right, man. And he's 1 week a pope, and then the next week he's Satan. And it's just, I think it's worth talking about because this is in today's gospel, this is one of the gospels that, or the verses, right, that some of our Protestant friends will say, like, see, he's obviously not a pope, because how many times, do you think it's a good thing that the Lord calls you Satan? You know?
7: That's not.
5: Probably not a good thing, right? And so it's like, how can you think he was the Pope if Jesus called him Satan, right? And says, you're an obstacle to me.
7: Do you think he was cocky?
5: Who?
7: Peter. Do you think he was like strutting around like, yeah. Yeah, that's what he called me. All you guys, all you knuckleheads.
5: I do think he
6: calls me Peter. You guys call me Pope.
5: I think he wanted like the big bed in the house. I think he wanted that, or he wanted the office with the window.
7: He got the first call on all that.
5: Yeah.
7: That's funny.
5: So, well, you know, but it's so funny because you say that, but there's so much evidence in Scripture of like them giving deference to Peter. Every time that Jesus spoke and asked them a question. It says, and Peter answered.
7: Right.
5: Right? And then the quintessential one is...
7: John. Run into the tomb.
5: Yeah, and John beats him because he's a younger guy, probably a little more physically
7: but
5: fit.
7: But he waited.
5: He stuck his head in, but he didn't go in.
7: Right.
5: Because Peter hadn't gotten there yet.
7: The Rock hadn't shown up.
5: Yeah, and so then The Rock shows up. You know, Dwayne Johnson shows up, and it's like everything changes, right? And that's just a sign of respect and reverence that you don't just offer anybody.
7: Right.
5: I mean, why would he wait on Peter? And there's so many other examples of where, and then the list of the apostles, Peter's always listed first. Yeah. Whenever there's a list. And guess who's last? Judas.
7: Oh, yeah.
5: So it's like you see that there's a lot of scriptural evidence for the preeminence of Peter in this way. I don't know whether he got, you know, he was a brash guy.
7: Yeah.
5: You know, but at the same time, I don't know if I'd put cocky on there. I don't know if I'd say he was like,
7: yeah,
5: full of himself. But I imagine there it might have been a little point of pride. He might have gotten, you know, the first cut of meat or something.
7: A learning lesson for all of us.
5: I think so. But I think it's interesting, and we should read the gospel this comes from, because it really does seem to counter what Jesus just did, or what Catholics claim Jesus just did in making him Pope, right? Essentially saying, you are Peter, on this rock, I'll build my church, right? So this is the following. This is in the same area, like literally within a few minutes. It seems like, but it's the scripture that follows immediately after Matthew 16:18. This is Matthew 16:21-27. Jesus began to show his disciples that he must go to Jerusalem and suffer greatly from the elders, the chief priests, and the scribes, and be killed, and on the third day be raised. Then Peter took Jesus aside and began to rebuke him. God forbid, Lord, no such thing shall ever happen to you. He turned and said to Peter, get behind me, Satan. You are an obstacle to me. You are thinking not as God does, but as human beings do. Then Jesus said to his disciples, whoever wishes to come after me must deny himself, take up his cross, and follow me. For whoever wishes to save his life will lose it, but whoever loses his life for my sake will find it. What profit would there be for one to gain the whole world and forfeit his life? Or what can one give in exchange for his life? For the Son of Man will come with his angels in his Father's glory, and then he will repay all according to his conduct. So Jesus takes this moment, you know, when Peter says these, he's brash. I don't know about cocky, but he's brash.
7: You know what I mean?
5: Yeah, he's quick to just, he's like, hey, Lord, what about this? Hey, here's what we got to do. Yeah. You know, I got a plan. It's like, slow down, slow your roll, Peter.
7: He's excited.
5: And I think sometimes maybe he would speak before he thought through it.
7: Mm-hmm.
5: And I imagine at the end of this little thing, when Jesus says, get behind me, Satan, you're an obstacle to me. You're thinking not as God does, but as human beings do. This, I don't know. I wasn't there. You know, right. I know I've got some age with me, but I wasn't there. So I don't know specifically what the look on Jesus's face, you know. Although I think we've all seen The Chosen, so we all know exactly what Jesus looked like. He looked just like Jonathan Rumi.
7: Yeah, exactly.
5: But I do think that I'm guessing that Jesus, this was a teaching moment for Peter. Mm-hmm. It wasn't so much an admonition, but it's kind of, but it's serious.
7: Mm-hmm.
5: It's like, hey, I just made you Pope. You're going to need to learn something, and here's something you're going to need to know. And you can't be thinking like human beings anymore. You can't be thinking like a mere mortal man. You've got to have a wider, bigger thought. You've got to be thinking as the Pope does. He doesn't say those words, but that's what I'm sensing here. And to the seriousness that, like, there are other times where Jesus says things that kind of, I don't know, they probably shocked them then. And to me, sound a little shocking that, you know, that he came to separate, you know,
8: father from son and mother from daughter. And I mean, he came to separate families. He didn't come to bring everybody together and to unify everybody, right? And that sounds shocking to me, but it shows you the seriousness of his ministry.

0: I agree.
1: Yeah.
2: And, you know, I think some Catholics might read this, and what they might want to do is give, I think, sort of a weak defense to it. And they're like, whoa, well, that's unfair, you know, to use this as a critique of the papacy claim insofar as, you know, you haven't had the Pentecost and all this other stuff, and therefore he's not fully fledged in the, as Pope quite yet. And it's like, well, you know what? On one hand, yes, that's true. But
0: he's
2: got
0: his papal training wheels.
2: Well, we have to remember that in the last chapter, or the last, not the same chapter, last reading, what was it? He was saying, flesh and blood did not reveal this to you, but our Heavenly Father, when he confessed Jesus, that you were Christ, the Son of the living God. So our Heavenly Father was already active in Peter's life, which shows that this is what our Lord is identifying there, saying, you know, flesh and blood did not reveal this to you, but our Heavenly Father. But what does that mean? It means that, well, this guy, God is choosing to act in his life in a very, very unique and special way, but he's not going to, the guy's still a human. You know, the guy still has, you know, I think it's something that we need to think about here is the fact that the church is a divine institution entrusted to sinners. And that extends also to the Pope. I mean, we've had some bad popes in history. You know, I mean, there's no one, anyone who tries to disagree with that is really just playing games. You know, I mean, we've had bad popes. We've had bad church leaders and clergy, and it doesn't.
0: But never bad dogma, never bad doctrine, right? And even though there were popes that failed in terms of a lot of human dimensions, but the reality is the church succeeded.
2: Yes,
0: and those teachings didn't change because, you know, bad popes could have said like, "Hey, so we're going to do away with this whole divorce thing, or we're going to add in a polygamy clause, or we're going to whatever."
2: Just for me.
0: Yeah, exactly. Rules for thee, but not for me, right?
2: Yeah.
0: You know, but none of that ever happened.
2: Right. No, and also in addition to that, so we actually did a show in 2018 after a lot of the scandals came to light.
0: What is wrong with your brain?
1: Where did you get that, man?
0: I think you just said it knowing that we wouldn't know.
2: Well, unfortunately, I hate to say this, but I mean, it's
1: all the fact checkers.
2: Well, no. I mean, I believe it was 2018, around August of 2018, when this Diocese of Pittsburgh had the dossier hit, where all of a sudden you've got, like, everything hit the fan, so to speak, within the church, where all of a sudden it was like the, you know, we had in the early 2000s, stuff came to light that obviously, you know, put us on the news in a big way. And it happened again in 2018. And we were sitting here as I remember this as Catholic Cafe. We're like, well, we have to address this. And we sat on it for a little while because we thought we need to pray about this. How do we address this?
0: Yeah.
2: And this was, I think it wasn't until like October, maybe, you know, we sat on it for a while and really tried to be discerning about how we wanted to address it, because one of the thoughts was, I mean, what if this is no longer the worst news? What if other really bad stuff comes out and now all of a sudden we're behind the times on how bad stuff got within the church? So then we started thinking, okay, why don't we set up an episode where we're talking about sort of what are the limits, what's sort of a brass tacks ecclesiology, right? Like when our Lord says the gates of hell will not prevail against the church, what's the limit of what God's gonna make sure that doesn't happen?
0: The gates of hell would not prevail, but just how bad is it gonna get?
2: Yeah, well, I mean, because at the end of the day, like I'm reminded here, and I think we talked about this in that episode, one time, when he was Cardinal Ratzinger before he became Pope Benedict the 16th, he was asked, "Does the Holy Spirit pick the Pope?" He's like, "I don't think that's how it works." He's like, "I think the Holy Spirit," I'm paraphrasing here, "operates to help prevent someone from being selected who would bring utter ruin to the church," right? And so what that means
0: now this is, but we're getting into theological weeds here. It's valid what you're saying, but at the end of the day, God is involved in all of this, and we don't, as humans, fully grasp and understand all of the movements of God.
2: Right. Well, he permits his permissive will. The point is he permits us to make mistakes. He permits us to learn by experience. He created us to learn by experience, to learn through mistakes. And that includes also church leadership, right? And so that's why you've got growing pains within the church. That's why

0: When you look back on stuff that church leaders did in the past, you might think, oh my, you know, that's not the sort of thing that you'd expect for the clergy to do.
1: You know, that's the same days. That's the same concept when it comes to divinely instituted authors of scripture.
0: Yeah.
1: Right? A lot of people have this picture of these automatons that are like, they turn into robots and they just start writing, dictating word for word what God has put into their head. And yet it's really their human experience, their perception, their perspective that God uses to essentially promulgate divine inspiration, divine revelation. And so understanding the interplay between the human and the divine is important. And obviously, Peter needed to learn that.
0: Yes.
1: And this was probably a big learning moment, literally right after he's crowned Pope. It's like, oh, and by the way, you're an obstacle to me if you don't want me to die.
0: Well, and some people could get confused in reading the scripture because they could say, wait a second, it says, get behind me, Satan. And then it says, you think as human beings do. And it's like, well, that sounds like our Lord's contradicting himself. And it's like, whoa, wait a second. Within the church, there's three sides of the enemy, right? There's the demons themselves, the flesh, and the world. Right? And so at the end of the day, the flesh, you know, it is basically Peter in his flesh, rather than looking at the God-man, he's looking at a man that he loves, you know what I mean? And is focused on that more so, kind of similar to like with the daughters of Jerusalem, where they got rebuked by our Lord during his passion, did they see him for who he was, you know, as being the God-man, or do they see a man that they were weeping for, right? Mm-hmm. And so with Peter, he had confessed, you're Christ, the Son of the living God, and he had obviously some elevated understanding of who this man was that he's been walking alongside, but he had far from the full picture.
1: Yeah.
0: You know, and he still had a lot of feelings and attachments as a human being of saying, this is my friend, you know, like we're going to, I mean, because remember with Peter, that's the thing that he really stuck to. Peter, do you love me? I feel you, Lord. Like, this is my friend, you know, yeah. Like, and he's at this point, he's thinking, I'm going to protect this guy. He's the Messiah. Lord, you don't need to go and die and do that stuff. You got us. I got a sword, you know. Like, yeah.
1: And they didn't fully understand at that point that Jesus was going to, he wasn't going to mount a mighty steed, mm-hmm. right, and save the world. He was going to mount a cross,
0: yes,
1: and save the world. And they didn't fully understand that and grasp it. So they couldn't possibly see all that. So we're seeing this. We're getting this wonderful view, like behind the scenes, of the greatest thing that ever happened for human beings. And we're seeing it play out, you know, line by line, inch by inch, you know, moment by moment. And so we get to see with hindsight what it is, and that's why it's easier for us to go like, well, Peter, didn't you understand what he was saying? Mm-hmm. No, he didn't, and it's okay, because that's what's important here is the fact that Peter is a human being, right? He's a creature, and with all the foibles of humanity, you know, that he's essentially tied to because he is a human being, from everything from original sin, it's just, he is like the essence of humanity, and this is who and what Jesus entrusted the leadership of the church to, right? And that is really hard for a lot of people to get behind, especially the Protestants who want to understand. They're fascinated by the papacy, right? Because you go through we mentioned this last week. You go through the airport on, you know, Pope Choice Day, like when they're in the convocation and they're trying to figure out who the next pope's going to be, and this process. When that happens, you know, everybody's fascinated. I wonder who it's going to be and wonder what he's going to be like. But at the end of the day, they can't believe it. Our Protestant friends don't typically adhere to any of this stuff because they go like, yeah, but he's a human being, right? And you guys believe he's infallible. It's like, well, let's talk about what that means and what it would mean. It doesn't mean that, like, if you have the Pope in your car and you're driving to California and you get to a place, you've lost your map, your iPhone doesn't work, and you go, which way would he go? And the Pope leans out in the back and he goes, go left. You know, and it's like, okay, we have to go left because the infallible Pope, he speaks infallibly. So it's going to be, like, it has to be left. God has spoken through Pope Leo in my back seat. which is probably not going to happen, by the way, guys. But
2: no, but you'd have him in the front.
1: But that's not even remotely close. He might be driving. I don't know.
2: Papal shotgun, baby. You know, he didn't even have to call it. He just gets on
3: man,
2: it.
3: He'd stand up in the parapet up in the back.
1: He'd have to keep his head out the window to, for his miter, because that's a big, tall thing. Anyway, all that aside,
2: I have a moonroof.
1: Yes, so right. I people don't understand what papal infallibility means, and it's only on things of faith and morals, and when he pronounces it to be so. So, like, every little thing he does, I mean, the Pope probably can still make a mistake balancing his checkbook, if he still does. I don't know. But the point is, there are mistakes made in daily life. There are human foibles. You know, here's the thing. At the end of the day, every Pope that in my lifetime, they always make a big deal of it. The Pope went to confession or goes to confession. John Paul II went regularly. And so I don't know the confession habits of the other popes, but the popes go to confession. Why would they need to go to confession if they were, like, now they were divinely protected from all wrongdoing, that they were infallible in every way, and that they didn't sin? We don't believe any of that about our popes, because they are human beings.
2: Well, and the other thing to keep in mind is with this notion of infallibility, right? It's extremely rare, like we talked about last week on the show. And this, relating back to what I was saying earlier about, you know, God operates to prevent things that happen that would bring about utter ruin to the church. I think we just have to have faith that, you know, in the same way that God's going to prevent someone from being selected who's going to bring utter ruin to the church, he's going to prevent someone from invoking infallibility in a way that's contrary to the Spirit of God and contrary to, fulfilling his office as Peter, but he's going to permit a whole lot of mistakes along the way, but it's still our job as the faithful to respect and obey the Pope as the visible source of unicity within the church. And the fact of the matter is, you know, we also have St. Thomas Aquinas. He gives us that beautiful adage of grace builds on nature, you know, and so the person who comes into the papacy, a lot of times they say they walk out a different person, you know, that there is something transformative that happens, and that's one of the reasons that they get a new name, and it changes the way they think, it changes their perspective, and I think that that's just...
1: Or it refines and focuses the way they think. I like it that way, rather than just like, well, it took a horrible, sinful man who made a bunch of bad decisions and turned him into a good guy.
2: Right.
1: I think there was already that good there, but it really refines and focuses, mm-hmm. like fire tried gold, spirit, you know, Scripture will tell us, and it's like... It is ultimately a change, but it's like a change of a refining or a focusing, so that he is like basically pinpointing in mission.
2: Well, and so, like, I'll give you an example. Like, one of our worst popes, like people that everyone agrees is a terrible pope, is the Borgia Pope, right? He's actually responsible for sending out. Thank God he didn't write any encyclicals or address any matters of faith and morals. But one of the things that he did, now he might have had political goals in mind. When he did this, but he sent out and funded just record amounts of missionaries that were being sent out that ultimately, you know, helped lay the groundwork for the New World and what became the New World, and helped lay the groundwork for what Our Lady of Guadalupe later did. You know, if you look at the infrastructure that was in place, God made use of the guy. You know, even though he was a mess and there was a lot to just sort of, as Catholics, to look upon from his story and have a sense of shame about it, right? At the same time, we should also be in awe of, you know, God works within the context of our limitations, and God is always trying to bring about good. And God, at the end of the day, you know, kind of like a few weeks back, we talked about, like, my word is not going to be, you know, fruitless. Like, if God intends on, he's going to do this, he's going to do it. Because at the end of the day, he doesn't need any of us.
1: Right.
2: You know, and he can...
1: But he works through us.
2: Yes.
1: And that's what's so beautiful. And that's why we have that phrase, God works in mysterious ways.
2: Yes.
1: We don't know, I mean, this, it's not necessarily always invisible, but this hand that guides us or comforts us or helps us see things or reveals things to us at the right time. And I don't understand it, because I'm a human being, and trust me, I got questions.
2: Yeah,
1: I live this day for the day when I'm standing before him and I can ask him some questions. Hey, God, while I got your attention here for a second,
3: what
1: was the deal with that? Why, where did that come from? You know, I think about God and working in mysterious ways and how we perceive it as humans. There was this lithograph I saw one time. I wanted to buy it, but I passed on it. I shouldn't have, because it's something that has always haunted me that I should have done. It stuck in my head, and it was the image. It was talking about the inspiration of Scripture. Mm-hmm. And what it showed was, you know, sort of like hand-drawn pen and ink thing, you know, but it was a lithograph, some old lithograph. And it was like all of these writers of the Scripture, writers of the Gospel, and they were basically in fisticuffs. They were punching each other and pulling their hair and fighting and arguing and yelling. And it was like this big, like, just... all a horrible image, and then above it was like these clouds and these sort of majestic hands that were kind of out, and like this Holy Spirit thing happening over the top of all this. And it was called the inspiration of Scripture, you know. But it shows you that God is working in a way that we don't understand and fathom, even in our human limitations, in our arguing and our fighting over this needs to be in Scripture, this does not need to be in Scripture. You know, there's all that evidence of what should or shouldn't be in Scripture. And yet God was over the top of it all. The Holy Spirit was providing some sense of guidance, or being able to use, even in our foibles, even in our mistakes, be able to find things that would result in what we have today as the Bible.
2: Mm-hmm. And just to clarify one thing, you know, and talked about the devil, the flesh, and the world being the three parts of the enemy. We're not saying that desires or emotions are bad. It's just that any attachment, any desire can become selfishly motivated if it's not governed by grace, and can get out of control. You know, can I love my family too much? Well, yeah, you can't embezzle funds to support them, you know?
1: Yeah, no, exactly right. So hopefully you can see in all of this that God is working in and through this. We love our Pope. We always will love our Pope. We also recognize that he's a human being, and he's a very special human being that is prone to make human thoughts regularly, to make human mistakes regularly, but not in the ways of faith and morals, because God is there to protect and guide all that comes out of the church, and he is basically the sort of mouthpiece, the vicar of Christ is the one that we look to as this visible sign, the man in white, you know, standing on the hill that we can look to and see that we're being guided in a very profound way. And this is why this is a beautiful thing. It's great to be Catholic. It's great to have a pope. We need to understand fully what Jesus was doing when he made Peter pope, and that this would be carried on from year to year to year to year. 2,000 years later, here we are with Pope Leo, and we're so ever thankful and grateful. Hail Mary, full of grace, the Lord is with thee. Blessed art thou among women, and blessed is the fruit of thy womb, Jesus. Holy Mary, Mother of God, pray for us sinners, now and at the hour of our death. Amen.
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18: Over vaccinations. The results may surprise you. Hello, I'm Matthew Bunsen, Vice President and Editorial Director of EWTN News and host of Register Radio. My co-host, Shannon Mullen, Editor-in-Chief of the National Catholic Register, joins me in studio as always. Hi, Shannon.
19: Hello, Matthew.
18: Well, it seems like every week we have another story about AI. And obviously, this is not going to be going away.
19: Yes, and this one I think is especially interesting. You know, we've written a lot about the pros and the forces sort of driving the AI revolution. But this piece, latest piece by Jonah, gives us a different perspective on this. What's happening? So. Yeah, I'm happy that we got it.
18: Yeah, and Jonah, welcome back to the program. As our, whether you want to be or not, you are our AI guy.
20: Thank you. Yeah, it's great to be here again.
18: So let's start with your piece, because obviously you're talking with the rise of the Catholic anti-AI movement. I guess my starter question is, how broad is this? And obviously we need to be clear about what we mean by an anti-AI movement, don't we?
20: Right. It's a really interesting and fascinating movement to kind of be looking at here on the ground floor in a way, because it's like you said, quite still a small, not very mainstream movement among Catholics, but it does appear to be gaining some traction. And yeah, as you mentioned, when we talk about anti-AI, specifically what they're referring to, people in the movement, when they talk about anti-AI, they're talking about generative AI, which basically means, you know, your chatbots, your ChatGPTs, your Claudes, those kinds of products, the kinds of AIs that can create what appear to be new bodies of text or images or that kind of thing. It's not really new, because all it's doing is looking for patterns in a large database. But these are the kinds of things that you hear about people chatting with, whether it's at work or personally, and creating those weird pictures or videos that you might see on social media. So there is actually, what appears to be, it's hard to quantify, but there appears to be a growing movement, specifically of Catholics, who are saying, no, I'm not going to use these tools. I'm going to specifically reject things like ChatGPT, and I'm going to encourage other people to do the same. And there's actually, we can talk more about this, but at least one of the people I spoke to for the piece kind of compared this movement to the early pro-life movement, you know, lay people getting together and defending human dignity and humans in the face of a new and kind of powerful cultural force that would sideline them.
18: So just to be clear, we're not really talking about that classic term. These aren't Luddites who want to get rid of all technology.
20: No, that's correct. And all of them were quick to point out that AI can have many legitimate uses. I mean, the one that we've spoken about here before and that many listeners have probably heard about is the fact that AI has a huge amount of potential to help in the medical field. For example, it can analyze X-rays and, you know, cancer imaging and provide huge benefits there. And also, you know, it can search databases, it can help with research, that kind of thing. But specifically, and this is something Pope Leo has strongly spoken against, the anti-AI Catholics see themselves, again, as defending human voices and faces and the humanity of people against what they see as robots that are literally imitating and mimicking and, in their words, mocking people.
19: Yeah, Jonah, there are many people, you know, across society who share these views. What's distinctively Catholic about the position that the people that you spoke with for this piece expressed to you?
20: You're exactly right. I mean, across the broader society, it is a growing movement to be against AI. I mean, a big reason for that is, you know, data centers gobbling up power and water and that kind of thing. But yeah, to your question, the unique perspective that Catholic anti-AI people bring is just the simple fact that we are created in the image and likeness of God, and a robot is not. And my interviewees literally said that. And actually, to help us understand this, we actually have a clip from Eliza Montz. She is a social media star and a Catholic who is very anti-AI, and I spoke to her for the piece. So if we could please roll clip one.
15: Church has so many guidelines and rules for us, but most issues that we're facing in life, the church is more interested in cultivating discernment within us. And I think about the USCCB document being called Forming Consciences for Faithful Citizenship, the voting thing, because they're not trying to tell, they don't want to tell us who to vote for. They want to help us form our consciences so we can make good decisions. And that includes how we use AI. And so instead of giving us like a, oh, I'm going to tell you what to do, I'm going to make your decision for you, Pope Leo gave us a framework. And I counted 5 pros and 37 cons. And of those pros, only one of them is a definitive. The other 4 are like, AI could be used to help care for the environment. Like, it's a could or it can be done in this way. But then he's like, right now, the data centers are guzzling water. And I mean, in my opinion, the cons just far outweigh the pros.
20: And Eliza there, just briefly, she was referring to creating a list of pros and cons of AI use based on the recent encyclical from Pope Leo, Magnifica Humanitas, on AI.
19: Yeah, Jonah, let me ask you about that. Several, not all the people that you interviewed, several people expressed a little bit of disappointment in that encyclical, that it wasn't more pointed in its critique of AI. Is that what you took away from some of those conversations?
20: That's right. And again, this isn't, I wouldn't say this is an extremely mainstream view among many Catholics, but I did encounter some Catholics saying that they thought Pope Leo should have expressed some kind of an explicit ban against the use, again, specifically of generative AI. Some people that I spoke to kind of compared it to the way that the church, you know, in the 1960s took a lot of time and discernment before reaffirming the church's traditional teaching against artificial birth control, for example. So that's an example of a new technology that the church has specifically prohibited Catholics from using. But at the same time, another one of my interviewees, Dr. Mark Barnes, he actually expressed a lot of appreciation for the fact that Pope Leo didn't explicitly ban the use of chatbots, and it's for similar reasons that Eliza said in the clip that we heard, because the church is mainly interested in cultivating our discernment so that, you know, when new things come up, be it new AI tools or whatever, we as Catholics are equipped with the principles for discernment to be able to respond to that in the right way. And so, there's a big range of opinion there.
18: In his address, I think, to the International Association of Catholic Legislators, I think it's the International Catholic Legislators Network, Cardinal Charles Meng Bo of Myanmar, and we've covered this on the Register side, used a phrase about AI, especially autonomous weapons, and I know you've done reporting on this. The phrase that's come into use now is TINA, so there is no alternative. So can you speak to that, especially how this nascent movement is trying to say, no, there is an alternative?
20: Right. It's a very countercultural movement. As I mentioned, it's countercultural in the sense that our wider secular culture is really kind of going all in on AI. And also many Catholics are kind of adopting AI as, you know, a potential tool to spread the gospel. And there's a lot of really, really good things going on there. But this specific anti-AI movement, something that was emphasized to me again and again is that they see themselves as really defending humanity against robots that would usurp human language, other aspects of humanity. And actually, if we could go ahead and roll clip two, this one's a little shorter. Eliza talks a little bit about the this overarching view of the movement.
15: Even if the environmental things were solved, even if using a chatbot somehow did not make you less able to critically think for yourself, even if it, I don't like XYZ other external thing, I would still not want the existence of a thing that is not a human that is trying to talk to us like a human.
19: Jonah, we just have a couple minutes. I did want to pivot just a little bit because it's a pretty serious situation. Another recent story that you wrote about, if we can talk about that for a minute, is this terrible power outage in Indiana. It's not really getting a lot of attention in the media, but you spoke to people in Northwest Indiana who were without electricity for weeks now. What's going on there?
20: That's right. They had a terrible storm, a windstorm and tornadoes and flooding over 2 weeks ago. And at this point, almost everyone has had their power restored. And so you might think, well, the disaster's over. Why are we still talking about it? But in fact, many residents there in Northwest Indiana, especially the city of Gary, they lost all their food from their refrigerators and freezers. And they had sump pumps stop working, so they got flooded basements and things like that. And, you know, for many of the residents who are struggling with poverty, Catholic Charities especially is really stepping up to provide assistance there. But in particular, a Catholic food pantry at a parish in Gary is the one that I spoke to for my piece that people can read at the Register website. And they had their own power struggles. It looked for a time like they were going to lose a lot of their food. But in the midst of that, they still managed to get a lot of volunteers out to give food to the needy there in Gary. So it's like you said, it's an undercovered disaster that has unfolded, and the effects of it, even though you might think, oh well, the power's back on, everything's fine, it's going to take a lot of time for the community to recover. So it's great that Catholics there are really helping their neighbors.
18: All right. Well, prayers for Gary. I used to live right near there. So your piece on that is amid weeks-long power outages in Indiana, Catholic Food Pantry continues to serve those in need. And your other piece, The Rise of the Catholic Anti-AI Movement, you can find at ncregister.com. As always, Jonah, thank you so much for your reporting.
20: Thank you both so much.
18: 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Next up, Shannon Mullen and I talk with Matt McDonald about how Catholics, especially Catholic bishops, are responding to the vexing question of vaccines. Stay tuned.
0: Hello, family. I'm Montse Alvarado with some great news. 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
18: And welcome back. I'm Matthew Bunsen here with Shannon Mullen, Editor-in-Chief of the National Catholic Register. Well, as students begin a new school year, parents who don't want to vaccinate their children on what they feel are religious grounds may or may not receive backing from the local church. It really does depend on their bishops. And to the surprise of many Catholics, the bishops of the U.S. don't all agree on this topic. Register staff writer Matt McDonald has been following this story and joins us now. Welcome back, Matt. It's great to have you.
23: Thanks, Matthew.
18: So this question seems to have emerged in recent years, obviously with the Trump administration in particular, the presence of RFK Jr. As one of the leading figures in terms of the national discussion about vaccines and health. But how did this sort of wander into the thicket of Catholic teaching and where the church stands and where Catholic parents are?
23: Most recently, the Florida State Attorney General, James Uthmeyer, who is a Republican, brought it to public attention by sending a letter to the bishops of Florida stating that they should follow the state law, which requires, at least in public schools, in theory all schools, but we'll get to that in a minute, but it requires at least in public schools a religious exemption from getting vaccines. So if you have a religious objection, and the most common one is that some vaccines are derived from the cell lines of aborted fetuses, for instance, MMR, measles, mumps, rubella, is a big one. If you have a religious objection, then you can state your religious objection and not have to have your kids take it in order to attend school. Florida bishops do not follow that. They, like all states and schools everywhere, they allow an exemption for health. So if there's going to be an adverse health reaction to a vaccine, a child doesn't have to take it in order to attend school. But the Florida bishops don't allow any other kind of objection, either religious or so-called conscience.
19: Yeah, Matt, the piece that we wanted to do was to see to what extent Florida was the norm, their position there, and not accepting any religious exemptions requests, or if they're an outlier, right? We really didn't know the answer to that. You sent a query to all of the U.S. dioceses. You heard back from more than two dozen a little less than 20% of the total. And I know there's not one answer, but what was the general takeaway? What do we find there?
23: It's all over the map. I asked almost all, not quite all, but more than 95%, let's say, of the dioceses. And in four states, the state law says only health exemptions, and the Catholic schools in those states follow that rule. So that includes, for instance, California and New York and Maine, one other, which I'm kind of forgetting.
18: Connecticut, I think.
23: Connecticut, thank you.
18: Yep.
23: The Catholic schools follow that rule. In other states, most states actually provide either a religious exemption or a conscience exemption or both. And in some places, Catholic schools follow that state policy, and in some places they don't. So, for instance, Pennsylvania allows for an exemption other than health, for if you have a religious objection. The Archdiocese of Philadelphia doesn't. And that's the case in Washington State as well, where the Archdiocese of Seattle and the Diocese of Yakima do not allow exceptions that are allowed in public schools. But in other states, they follow the state policy of allowing either religious exemption or conscience exemption or both.
18: And do we have any sense exactly the approach that bishops are taking in making these or taking these decisions? Because, whose advice, do we have any idea of who their advice they're following? But also, what's sort of the underlying rationale for each of these bishops?
23: There's an interesting distinction that needs to be made between a religious exemption and a conscience exemption. The bishops that don't allow these exemptions say the Catholic Church allows vaccines, encourages vaccines, and does not find their use to be immoral, even if a vaccine is tainted. The idea is that through the doctrine of material cooperation, it's so far removed from the evil, and the good is so important, which is public health, the health of children, the health of others, that it's morally justified to take these vaccines. And since we're the bishops and we define the teachings of the Catholic Church, we say the Catholic Church does not have a religious exemption. So if we're running a Catholic school, Catholics can't claim that they have a religious exemption from these vaccines because we say there is no religious objection to it. Conscience exemption is more interesting because even though as Catholics, our consciences are supposed to be informed by the Church's teachings, they're not necessarily the same as the Church's teachings. And an individual who has a bona fide conscience problem, the Church takes that very seriously. Now, you asked where do they get their ideas. The National Catholic Bioethics Center has provided advice to many bishops on this very topic. And that institution makes the distinction between religious exemptions and conscience exemptions. And and generally speaking, supports conscience exemption, but some bishops don't follow that because they think that the common good is best served by having everybody who's in a Catholic school vaccinated, and common good being the public health of everybody who's involved.
19: Yeah, Matt, the Church also makes it clear that it doesn't that it believes, although vaccines can serve the common good, that they can't be coercive. You can't be forced to take them. And that there's where it gets a little nuanced, right? Because I would gather the response from the Florida bishops would be, we're not forcing anybody to do anything. You can go to school somewhere else other than one of our Catholic schools. So do I have that right?
23: Yes, that's right. So the Catholic bishops that don't allow any sort of exemption other than health say just that. You don't have to go to Catholic school. If you're going to send your kids to Catholic school, these are the rules, and we set the rules. The objection, which the Attorney General of Florida has pointed out, he claims that hundreds of parents have contacted him saying, we can't send our kids to Catholic schools if we don't want them getting these vaccines that we object to. That argument is, why should these children be forced to go to public school or some other private school or be homeschooled? Why can't they have access to Catholic schools if there's an actual religious or conscious exemption? I'm sorry, objection.
19: Yeah, and one to tag on to that, to the conscience exemption. These lines, Matt, I believe it's not only that they were these vaccines were developed from these cellular lines, but according to RFK and others, that there's still cellular debris and DNA from those aborted fetuses in every dose of these vaccines. So the evil that was done decades ago in culturing and harvesting that tissue is remote, right? But for many people, they see it as, well, it's still very present in the vaccines themselves. Do I have that right?
23: Yeah, that's right. The church has looked closely at the vaccine issue, of course, and has issued a number of documents on it, and has determined that it's far enough removed from the evil. While the evil is condemned, and also the evil of abortion is condemned, also developing vaccines using aborted fetuses tissue is also condemned by the church. The idea is that this is so far removed, the actual using of these vaccines, that it's morally okay. But as you pointed out, the church doesn't say you have to get anybody vaccinated as a rule. And also some people have conscience objections to these things along the lines that you stated, which is that I don't want to be associated with abortion in any way.
18: Yeah, and you do a great job in your piece of noting the documents that are cited. For example, in the Lincoln Diocese, it grants exemptions on various bases of conflicts with tenets and practices of a recognized religious denomination, that sort of thing. But you note that the diocese asks you to read an 8-page document summarizing church teaching, and that includes a 2008 Vatican document, Dignitas Personae, condemning the developing vaccines in connection with aborted fetuses, but allowing such vaccines, if not doing so, would cause danger to the health of children. And then you also obviously cite another document from 2020 related to the COVID-19 vaccine. So it does seem that the church is offering a very clear but also very nuanced understanding. Would that be fair?
23: It is fair. That Diocese of Lincoln document is the most interesting thing I came across. As you mentioned, it's 8 pages. It's not densely written. It's and it gives actually some arguments on both sides. Points out that Pope Francis, for instance, was very much pro-vaccine and said several times he thought people should be vaccinated, but also makes the case that Pope Francis was not speaking, certainly from the chair of Peter, in a formal pronouncement in that way, and never ended the ability of Catholics to make a conscience decision about these things. So that document is quite interesting. It generally speaking says nice things about vaccines, but does not try to attempt to force parents to get their kids vaccinated if they want to send their kids to the Catholic schools.
18: Right, and I think we can also add, and you use the word in your piece, it is a healthy demonstration of subsidiarity in the life of the church. Well, Matt, as always, we appreciate your great work on this. And for those who want to read it, the piece is called U.S. Dioceses Vary in Granting, Denying Religious Exemptions to Vaccines. And I think it's worth reading, especially for parents right now who are trying to figure out what they want to do with vaccinations. So thanks, Matt.
23: Thanks, Matthew. Thanks, Sean.
18: Well, that's it for Register Radio for this week. Remember, for more news, analysis, and commentary, check out the National Catholic Register online at ncregister.com. Thanks so much for joining us here on Register Radio. Until next week, on behalf of our producer, Michael McCall, and Shannon Mullen, I'm Matthew Bunsen. Please take care, and God bless.

0: about the Eastern Rites of the Catholic Church in communion with the Pope. 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

0: Glory to Jesus Christ. Annunciation Byzantine Catholic Parish presents Light of the East, a program revealing how the Eastern Catholic Churches have nourished the Roman Catholic Churches and today's world in profound ways through their histories, traditions, mysteries, and spirituality. Hello, I am Father Thomas J. Loya, pastor of Annunciation of the Mother of God Byzantine Catholic Church in Homer Glen, Illinois, and this is a story of the Eastern Churches, an inspiring story of faith, courage, intrigue, mystery, spirituality, dissension, and reconciliation. But most of all, this is an expression of a great experience of faith through our unique divine liturgy. Join with me now as we look toward the Light of the East.
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0: Glory to Jesus Christ. Welcome to Light of the East. I am Father Thomas Loya, your host, and I wish you a happy new year, a blessed new year. That's right. It is the new liturgical year in the Byzantine Catholic tradition and some other Eastern traditions as well. Actually, it was started September 1st. We're into it just a few days. And the very, very first feast day of the new liturgical year is that of course, and very appropriately, the birth of the Mother of God, the Virgin Mary's birth, which begins the whole cycle of the redemptive action of Jesus Christ. He has to have a woman, a mother, in which to come into the world as a human. And of course, he chose this young maiden, the Virgin Mary. And so, as the whole plan of redemption unfolds with Jesus Christ, the story of Christ, it has to begin with the birth of his mother. So she has to arrive on the scene first. The liturgical year, being September 1st in the Byzantine liturgical calendar, is such that it came from what was the original calendar of the Byzantine Empire, actually, and then eventually it was adopted by the church in the East as the liturgical calendar, beginning, as we mentioned, with the coming on stage, as it were, of the Virgin Mary with her birth. Now, before we get into that, I just want to follow up on something we talked about last week, and that was the history of the relationship of the Eastern churches with the Roman Catholic Church, especially in terms of interventions, persecutions, misunderstandings, and this, of course, is all under the heading of Latinization. In other words, this is where the Roman Catholic Church did not always understand or accept the Eastern rites and the Eastern churches. There's a whole lot more to that. Maybe we'll revisit it in future episodes, but I just wanted to kind of follow up on that. And now back to our liturgical calendar. The birth of the Mother of God, which is September 8th, is the actual feast day. And I'm going to be referring to a wonderful source from the Byzantine Seminary Press. If you want a good source on some things, go to the Byzantine Seminary Press. That's one of the sources that we promote here on Light of the East. Many times people ask me for sources for information on the Eastern churches. Well, the source here is the Byzantine Leaflet Series, Leaflet, which basically that's what it is. It's like one of these, I guess they call it a French fold. In other words, it's a piece of paper folded in four, like a fold out that has information on it. Very, very succinct, but very, very historical, very informative. And they have a series of these on different aspects of the Byzantine church, its history, the liturgical calendar, the music, etc. In fact, I often use them as a text for adult education at my parish. We hand out the leaflet of the day and we focus on that particular subject. So I have a leaflet here from the Byzantine Seminary Press. Again, this is in Pittsburgh, Pennsylvania, Byzantine Seminary Press, from the leaflet series called The Nativity of the Blessed Virgin Mary, according to the Byzantine Rite. And it says in our leaflet here that the Feast of the Nativity of the Blessed Virgin Mary is one of the oldest Marian solemnities, although the time of its appearance cannot be precisely determined. It was mentioned already by St. Epiphanius, St. John Chrysostom, St. Proclus of Constantinople, and so on. And these were saints from the 5th century, in other words, the 400s, early 400s, actually. So this feast day goes back a long way in the East. According to the Palestinian tradition, St. Helen, the mother of Emperor Constantine, built the Basilica in Jerusalem dedicated to Mary's Nativity. Now, this was in the 4th century, so 330 AD. So this is a very, very ancient feast. As happened with other Marian feasts, at the beginning of the Nativity of the Blessed Virgin Mary, it was celebrated only locally and without any major solemnity. Only later, in the 6th and 7th centuries, the Marian feasts were gradually spread throughout the entire East and were celebrated with greater solemnity. At that time, St. Andrew of Crete, in the 8th century, the feast was already universally observed and celebrated like other major feasts of the Byzantine Rite. The solemn celebration of Mary's Nativity spread to Rome in the 7th century, and then during the following centuries, it became diffused throughout the entire West. The celebration of Mary's Nativity was established on September 8th, since on that day the Basilica in honor of the Nativity of the Blessed Virgin Mary was dedicated in Jerusalem. Oftentimes you'll see that this was the pattern. Feast days, observances from the life of the Virgin Mary, Jesus Christ, the saints, began in the East. Now, that's only logical because that's where everything happened, right? In the Middle East. The Holy Lands are in the East, the Middle East. So naturally, things are going to start there in the closest proximity. And then eventually, rather soon, sometime it took a little while, it would eventually move then to the Western Church, in other words, the Roman Catholic Church. So many of the observances in the Roman Catholic Church have their basis in what was earlier observances in the Eastern churches, because they were at the origin of things in the East, simple as that. Now, some things were adopted by the East from the West. For example, some aspects of the observance of Christmas. In the East, Christmas and Christ's baptism, which we call Theophany, were generally celebrated as one event, but they were separated eventually, and that influence came from the practice in Rome. So sometimes the Roman Church influenced the Eastern churches, but generally the thing started in the East and later on spread to the West. But these things were adopted early on. They're still very ancient in the West and in the East. So a little bit more about the Nativity of the Mother of God. The Feast of the Nativity of Blessed Virgin Mary, celebrated on September 8th, belongs on the list of the 12 major feasts of the Byzantine Rite liturgical year. Now, we usually do not celebrate the birthday of the saints, but rather their birthday to heaven, that is, the anniversary of their death, considered as the beginning of their blessed life with God. Nevertheless, there are two exceptions. Well, actually three. And that is, we celebrate the conception and birth and death of Jesus Christ, the Virgin Mary, and St. John the Baptist, the two most holiest important people, aside from, of course, Jesus Christ, who was both God and man. And oftentimes you see these three, Jesus, his mother, and St. John the Baptist, together in a triple icon, like a triptych, and this is called the deesis. We have Jesus usually enthroned, and on a

0: not apocalyptic, but apocryphal books. And they are those early Christian writings that tell us about certain events from the lives of Jesus and Mary, which are not included in the Gospels. Although the apocryphal writings are not recognized by the church as authentic, inspired works, still, much of what they relate belongs to the tradition of the primitive church. Now, the so-called Proto-Evangelium of St. James was held in high esteem by such inspired hagiographers as St. Sophronius of Jerusalem, St. Germanus of Constantinople, and St. Andrew of Crete, St. John Damascene. Now, these are heavy hitters on the Eastern churches. These are the saints that wrote a lot of what we call dogmatic hymnography, which is the kind of the characteristic prayer of the Eastern churches, especially in our liturgical tradition. Now, when we come back, we're going to talk more about this wonderful and ancient feast of the Nativity of the Mother of God. I'm Father Thomas Loya on Light of the East.
1: 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For example,
2: we've been talking for the last several days about how divided we are as a nation, marriages, nations within America and so on. 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And we said because one of the reasons is we've forgotten how to communicate and communicate as persons.
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3: Hey, it's Wednesday. 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

You are listening to the Choirs of Annunciation Byzantine Catholic Church under the direction of Timothy Woods in Homer Glen, Illinois. This is the music you hear on Light of the East and is sung during the sacred liturgy at Annunciation Byzantine Catholic Parish. 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All we ask is a donation of $20 or more, which includes shipping and handling, to Annunciation Parish for each Theosis CD. Send a check made out to Annunciation Parish at 14610 Willcook Road, Homer Glen, Illinois, 60491. And may God grant

Welcome back to Light of the East. I'm Father Thomas Leah, your host. And again, I greet you with Happy New Year. Or maybe it's better to say Blessed New Year, because it is the beginning in the Byzantine liturgical calendar of the Blessed Liturgical New Year, the Blessed Year, the cycle of the liturgical life of the church, which basically is divided into two major areas, the movable and immovable feast. In other words, the immovable feasts are like we have today, where they have a specific date. The movable ones are things like Pascha, Easter, which will fluctuate on the calendar. So there's movable and immovable feast days. This is an immovable one today, the feast of the birth of the Mother of God. We mentioned that one of the sources for this, the tradition, is the Proto

0: Evangelium of St. James. That means the proto-gospel of St. James. Now, these gospels, and there's several of them, St. James is one of the most famous ones. These gospels are not considered inspired or authentic sources. That's why they never got into the gospel. However, there is a certain significance to them because a lot of the hymnographers, those who wrote the dogmatic hymns that are used in the Byzantine tradition for our prayer, our worship, they revered these apocryphal gospels. They saw them as good sources. They knew they weren't authentic or inspired, but it does not mean they were worthless or what was in them was not true. Remember, they come from tradition, and tradition is a very, very revered part of our faith as Catholics. Sacred tradition, scripture, and of course, natural law. Those are the three main sources of our faith as Catholics. And the tradition is sacred because it was something done that was very, very ancient. In other words, done and passed down consistently through word of mouth, through teaching, and also by the liturgy of the church. So there is a significance to these things, even if they're not actually in part of the four inspired gospels of the Bible. Now, the story from the Proto-Evangelium of St. James is that the parents of the Blessed Virgin Mary, Joachim and Anna, were righteous and greatly devoted to God. Anna's father was a descendant from the royal house of David, and Mary's mother came from the priestly line of Aaron. Their one great sorrow, though, was that they had no children. In the Old Testament, when God blessed his chosen people, he always promised to bless them with numerous offspring. Thus, among the Jews, childlessness was considered as a sign of God's rejection, a public disgrace. Now, another reason why it was a disgrace is because, remember, the Jews awaited the Messiah, and you never knew if your child would be the Messiah, that you would give birth to the Messiah. But if you had no children, then there was no possibility of that honor. So that's another reason why it was a very sad situation when you did not have children among the people of the Old Testament times. But God, in his divine providence, was actually preparing Joachim and Anna for great things. God was to show them a unique favor, for the child to be born to them was to become the mother of the Messiah, the promised Savior of the world. The Jews were acquainted with unusual births in which Almighty God had intervened by his divine power to show his predilection to some particular people. Such, for example, was the birth of Isaac from childless Sarah. Read about that in Genesis 21. Or of Samson from the barren wife of Manoah. That's in Judges chapter 13. Or of Samuel from the childless Hannah, first book of Samuel. And of course, the birth of St. John the Baptist from barren Elizabeth. That's in Luke chapter 1. So God blessed also Joachim and Anna in their old age with a providential daughter destined to become the mother of God. The birth of Mary has taken away not only the public disgrace from her parents, but also became a source of great joy for them. According to the words of the angel to Joachim, "Joachim, rejoice. God has heard your prayer, and your wife Anna shall conceive and give birth to a daughter whose nativity will become joy for the entire world." Consequently, the feast is celebrated in the spirit of general rejoicing and exultation. Now, we mention these miraculous births in the Old Testament and also in the New. Many times the parents, and one of the reasons the births were miraculous, because the parents were too old to have children. So what God would do, and he did this with the Virgin Mary, is he would both use nature and then do things out of the course of nature, just like the Virgin Mary. Christ came into the world like every human being according to nature. He was born of a woman. The woman carried him in her womb, but she remained a virgin before, during, and after the birth of Christ. Abraham and Sarah had a child when they were too old to have one. So they had a child, so that's according to nature, but they were too old. So that is out of nature. So it shows that God follows his own natural order of creation, but he also transcends it, especially when he intervenes in that order. And that's very much a sign or a characteristic of our faith. Our faith is rooted in reason. It is rooted in what is according to nature, and yet at the same time, it transcends nature. Look at the Eucharist. Eucharist uses things of nature. Bread, made by the hand of man, and wine, also made by the hand of man. Those are natural things that, when worked with in that way, become bread and wine. But at the same time, those things, while still being bread and wine, become the body and blood of Jesus Christ, the real presence. So there you see nature and out of nature or transcendence of nature working at the same time. And that's what's marvelous about these feast days. These feast days keep us in our own earthly time. We call that chronos time, like chronology. But they also take us out of time. We sort of step into timelessness. So when we celebrate a feast day in the church liturgically, such as this one, the birth of the Mother of God, what happens is we actually step into that event in a timeless way, like it loses all time. It's an ongoing event, and we just step into it. This is the same with the Eucharist. We don't sacrifice Jesus over and over again. It's that one same sacrifice that has an eternal and timeless dimension. So we enter into that ongoing reality, the timeless reality, through the liturgy of the church. Now, the birth of the Blessed Virgin Mary was not accidental. It was well prepared by God from the very beginning of the sacred history. Already in the Garden of Eden, God promised our first parents, Adam and Eve, to send them a Savior through the providential woman whose, quote, seed will crush the head of the serpent, unquote, Genesis 3, verse 5. In other words, the Savior of the human race was to come as the seed and the offspring of the woman. Then, there was the vision Jacob had of a ladder uniting heaven and earth, by which the angels were descending and ascending to God, and the place was called the house of God and the gate of heaven. That's Genesis chapter 28. The holy writers applied Jacob's vision to the Blessed Virgin Mary, in whom it was fully realized both physically and spiritually. Through Mary, as though by a ladder, the Son of God came down from heaven to earth. Mary, by carrying the Son of God in her womb for 9 months, became indeed the house of God. And giving birth to the Son of God, Mary opened for us the gates of heaven. Now, these comparisons, these metaphors, are called allegorical typology. And that's a very big aspect of the way the Eastern churches like to use the scripture. The Latin Rite Church does as well, but the East seems to really favor that approach. It's called allegorical. In other words, we're always seeing in the Old Testament the hints, the prefigurements of what will be fulfilled in the new. In other words, basically the Old Testament is about Jesus and his mother, as we're seeing here. She was prefigured in these images from the Old Testament. Another prototype of Mary taken from the Old Testament and used in the liturgical compositions of the hymnographers is the burning bush seen by Moses on the holy mountain, Horeb. That's in Exodus chapter 31. As the bush was burning but was not destroyed by fire, so also the Blessed Virgin Mary, by giving birth to the Son of God, did not lose her virginity, and after the birth remained a virgin as well. So you see how, once again, we have nature. We have a bush on fire. Those are both things of nature. But the bush was not consumed by the fire. And so it is with the metaphor for the Virgin Mary. By giving birth to the Son of God, she did not lose her virginity. In other words, she was not consumed. She remained intact like the bush. So that is a metaphor and an allegorical typology. The Blessed Virgin Mary was unmistakably foretold by the prophet Isaiah. Behold, a virgin shall conceive and bear a son, and he shall be called Emmanuel, meaning God with us. That's Isaiah chapter 7. The coming of the Blessed Virgin Mary, as we sing at the Litia, that's part of the Vesper service, was announced beforehand. And Mary, according to the testimony of St. Andrew of Crete, all the prototypes and prophecies of the Old Testament were fulfilled. I highly encourage you to enter into, in whatever way you can, especially by going to church, into the holy days of the liturgical cycle of the church, whether you're a Latin rite or an Eastern rite. And in Eastern rites, we don't transfer these feast days to Sunday. We keep them on the days that they are assigned. And this is a good thing because these days are interruptions into normal life. They're marvelous interruptions. And so having them on their proper dates interrupts our day. So we have to go and lay everything aside, go to church, and touch heaven through these marvelous feast days of the church. Thank you for listening. I'm Father Thomas Loya on Light of the East.
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From the Light of the East, a new dawn of unity is in sight. God bless you, go with God, and may God grant you many happy years.

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0: And we are back, and welcome to Father Spitzer's Universe, where we talk about faith and reason and how they're complementary, not contradictory. I'm Doug Keck, manning the gate here at the mothership where it all began back in 1981, thanks to the one and only Mother Angelic, our founders. 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And also, we got Father's newest book, Science, Reason, and Faith, Catholic Bible Study, available through our EW10 religious catalog, EW10RC.com, for all things Catholic and all things Spitzer. And, of course, this is also what we'll be talking about in the second part of the show. We reach out to the West Coast, and as we see Father Spitzer there, ready to lead us in prayer. Go ahead, Father.
1: Prayer. In the name of the Father, and of the Son, and of the Holy Spirit. Amen. Amen. Heavenly Father, we give you thanks for your many blessings to us, the blessing especially of our ministries and our ability to serve in them. We ask you now to send your Holy Spirit down upon us, Doug, myself, our whole audience and staff, so that everything we do and everything we say will be brought to fruition in your will for the good of your people, church, and kingdom. We ask all of these things through Jesus our Lord. Amen. And Mary, seat of wisdom, pray for us. In the name of the Father, and of the Son, and of the Holy Spirit. Amen.
0: Amen. Always good to be with you, Father. One of the things I want to pick up from the last time we were talking, and one of the things about kind of like the gay lifestyle and transgender and these kinds of things, and you were alluding to the fact that over the idea that the issues and the problems there early on are always seen as being, well, it's because society is so negative towards people. That's why they have so many problems and issues. And I happened to catch a segment from the Ruth Institute, I believe it was, and they were quoting a survey or a study that kind of, I'm sure you've seen it, I don't forget what the name of it was, but it was basically showing clearly how the level of depression and those kind of things, you know, over the years from by the boomer generation, et cetera, and how it sweeps all the way up. So it's so much higher now than it used to be. And they made the point that you made. I just wanted to reinforce it that, well, look at this. This is the we're the most accepting to this lifestyle in this situation than we've ever been. And yet the people involved with it have seem to have the most problems. So it couldn't have been that the culture was the issue.
1: Yeah, and negative stigmatization. Yeah, right. Actually, the Archives of General Psychiatry had multiple studies that actually showed the same thing as well as the Ruth Institute. Like, for example, you know, those who are living an actively homosexual lifestyle, you can see six things in particular. There's a tripling of depression rates. There's a quintupling of panic attacks. There is a 2.5 times increase in depression, major psychiatric depression, major psychological disorders. There's a 3 times increase in substance abuse. And what's very interesting in terms of suicidal ideation, that 40% of that population actually does have suicidal ideation, with a 5 to 7 times increase in suicides, depending on the study that you use. Mm-hmm. Now, these are just studies from the American Psychiatric Association archives. Now, if you look at those studies and you compare them, which some psychiatrists did compare them, and basically, so if you take New Zealand and the Netherlands, right, super open to that lifestyle, right? The rates of, you know, increases in depression and panic attacks, major psychological disorders, substance abuse, et cetera, and suicides are the same, essentially the same in the accepting countries as in, for example, you know, the U.S. or even in, you know, a climate which would be anti-gay, for example, you know, in Latin America or in Asia or something of that nature. Mm-hmm. But if you go across the globe, it almost no change attributable to stigmatization. in those psychiatric studies. And like I said, the Netherlands and New Zealand, very accepting, no real change. It's about the same. So again, it's stigmatization is too easy an answer to explain right. those kinds of increases in emotional health problems, especially depression, anxiety, and right. suicidal ideation, panic attacks, etc. Right.
0: Well, I was thinking in terms of, here's another article that it's an interesting article from the Federalist from last month. If governments won't end no-fault divorce, churches should help. And it's based on a particular book written by a Protestant called Divorce and Remarriage and Ecclesial Discernment. And I thought it was interesting because it, you know, it was reinforcing a very, quote-unquote, biblical idea. But there was some stuff, interesting material in here about Catholics. And this person, I can't say, has a particularly positive view of the, how the church handles it. The Catholic Church. Churches ignore God's clear commands. They say Roman Catholics comprise the largest Christian denomination in America. We're not a denomination, but that's okay. Protestants are the majority of American worshipers, but they are divided among denominations. In practice, most self-described Catholics attain an easy divorce. Okay, 3/4 of divorced Catholics don't seek an annulment, and 1 in 3 who have ever married are divorced, a rate barely different from the general public. Then it goes on, quite honestly, to kind of take a shot at annulments and how basically everybody can get them if they want them. And then they kind of talk about the church not standing up, but also talking about it from a Protestant scriptural perspective. I guess on their side, she kind of puts it at least the idea that in the Protestant side, they just don't say anything. They just people do what they want to do, and then everybody just ignores it. So, I mean, what can we do?
1: Well, I wouldn't change it. What Pope Francis did and Pope Leo did to make the annulment process much less onerous. Mm-hmm. But either you want to follow Jesus's prescription or you don't. The idea that, you know, ignoring what Jesus said, that you should not divorce and remarry, right? That you should stay married in a permanent exclusive relationship is very clear from multiple passages in Scripture. And what the church tried to do was honor it. That's why there is an annulment process. No other reason than trying to honor what Jesus said about the permanent exclusive nature of marriage and trying to ascertain to the best of their ability whether or not a marriage with that intention truly existed. So I think the Catholic Church is 100% in the trying to follow Christ camp, and those who claim that they're following biblical mandate and ignore the whole intentionality of Christ behind marriage in multiple passages are not in conformity. I mean, I think that's a cheap shot and the Catholic Church trying to claim it on the basis of biblical, you know, mandates. Hey, the biblical mandate is clear, and the church has been following it for 2,000 years. You guys better get on the boat. Right. And so, you know, it's outrageous.
0: Right.
1: The whole,
0: I know.
1: Is outrageous.
0: Yeah, well, you can get a little more outraged. The person goes on to say, technically, and this gives you a tenor, I'm actually surprised it's in the Federalist, but technically, papists, that's interesting, are supposed to get a church.
1: Papists? I haven't heard that one for a while.
0: Not since I stopped subscribing to Jack Chick's books. Technically, papists are supposed to get a church annulment before they remarry, but as many Catholics admit, they are frequently granted in the United States for scripturally valid marriages. See, it's all based on scripturally valid. Almost all annulments sought are granted. Indeed, Mays was the author of the book itself. This demonstrates in the book that some of the Roman churches, another one, stated, boy, this person's really anti-Catholic, stated grounds for granting annulments are characteristic theological innovations with no basis in God's word.
1: Oh my gosh, precisely the opposite is the case. Gosh, I don't know how she explains the two big passages on divorce and remarriage in Matthew's gospel. I mean, she's totally off base. I mean, it's just the opposite of everything she is saying. I mean, for all intents and purposes, I don't want to claim anybody's a hypocrite.
0: Right.
1: You know, I don't have knowledge of her intentions. What that sounds pretty hypocritical, and it also sounds like she is ignoring the prima facie, the face value of those scripture texts that are the most explicit about divorce and remarriage in the New Testament. Mm-hmm. And the annulment procedure is not that superficial and just tagged on. That is really a straw man argument, if ever there was one. And why the Federalist would ever promote such a text with such a weak basis in scripture and with such a bunch of straw man arguments,
0: right, yeah.
1: I have no idea. But I would say nobody needs to look at that book or take it seriously, because she sure didn't take her scholarship seriously.
0: Right. I mean, actually, I picked it up and I expected it to be like, okay, let's talk about how the church can get involved and really work together to improve. But this is also interesting here. But apparently this guy who wrote the book says there are two biblically valid the woman wrote the article. Okay, she's the article.
1: Oh, sorry. Okay.
0: It's based on a book by a man named Mays, who is a Protestant. Into this chaotic situation, Mays comes up with Thomas Aquinas-like systematic explanation of what the Bible says about divorce and remarriage. And he argues, based on Matthew 5 and Matthew 19 and Corinthians, among numerous other verses, that the only two grounds for biblical valid divorce are adultery and malicious desertion. Where did they get to adultery as being a valid thing for divorce?
1: Because it says, there's a passage that says lewd conduct is excluded, but what that really means, they translate it variously, mm-hmm. but the translation really refers, and this comes from Benedict Viviano's commentary, which is really excellently done. I would say that essentially it means that somebody is marrying the first cousin, or is marrying, an uncle or a brother or sister or something of that nature. Mm-hmm. So it really has to do not with adultery. It has to do with whether the relationship there is too close for consanguinity, is too close for valid marriage. Right. And by the way, genetically, that makes good sense anyway, not mm-hmm. to mention, relationships with close family members is very odd indeed.
0: Right.
1: Just kidding. Okay, but the main thing. Okay, go ahead.
0: No, I was going to say, and I know from what I understand, and I don't know whether it's Pakistan or somewhere, but some countries which are not Christian, which promote or allow for these kinds of things, ends up with lots of issues genetic problems because of the close relationships that are allowed to happen.
1: Absolutely, absolutely. But I would say, adultery can indicate, though, that someone did not have the intention to commit to permanent and exclusive mm-hmm. relationships, or was too psychologically immature to do that. So adultery can be a cause of annulment, but it's because mm-hmm. if it's, for example, serial adultery, mm-hmm. pretty much indicates, could that person really freely say, I'm committed to a permanent and exclusive relationship with this other person, and turn right around, commit serial adultery? Right. Not going to be very likely. I mean, look at psychological immaturity issues at the time, before and during the commitment. Again, mm-hmm. serial adultery can oftentimes indicate a level of psychological maturity that's beneath, that of children. Right. Right. So, I mean, you can pretty much see that adultery could be construed that way, but that's not the way this person is doing it.
0: Yes,
1: as
0: you indicated,
1: as
0: an indicator of why there really wasn't maybe a marriage to begin with, but
1: a marriage to begin with.
0: Right, right.
1: Exactly. Okay. That is the key fact.
0: What is malicious desertion?
1: I do not know.
0: Somehow, if the husband abandons his family, abandons
1: the family.
0: I think
1: he made it up, honestly.
0: Yeah, okay.
1: Yeah, I think he made it up. I just don't see it in the Catholic
0: Church. I was just wondering, because I had never heard that expression either. So, anyway. Okay, let's get to people's questions right away. Yeah. So, first up for you this week, dear Father Spitzer, my family and I recently attended a beautiful Mass at a church we have never been to while out of town. Okay, so they was out of town, mm-hmm. they'd never been to there. During Holy Communion, I noticed the priest was giving a piece of the host to the toddlers that the parents were carrying while receiving Holy Communion. I've never seen that before, so I'm naturally curious. I thought you had to make your first communion before you received Christ. Can you please explain, Father? And this is from Norma.
1: Norma, you are absolutely correct. Yeah. You should not be receiving Holy Communion, the real body and blood of Christ, without knowing what you are receiving and, of course, accepting that with the full knowledge of who and what you are receiving. That would require First Holy Communion, where catechesis is obviously presumed before First Holy Communion. So I do not have any idea that that priest is really on very shaky canonical, not very shaky.
0: Could that be
1: canonical grounds?
0: Could that be some Eastern, you know, where I know they go with the babies or something early on? With
1: I don't know that, that may be an Eastern Orthodox church.
0: Yeah, maybe.
1: And I have no idea what their canon law is, but in Catholic churches,
0: I'm just wondering. You know,
1: couldn't do that.
0: If it's something like that, or you know,
1: could have been Eastern Orthodox.
0: Or, yeah. You know. Okay, next up.
1: I didn't even think of that.
0: Right. The dear Father Spencer, the book of Ezekiel states that the Son will not be guilty of the sins of the Father, nor shall the Father be guilty of the sins of the Son. Why do we bear the guilt of original sin committed by our first parents? Jimmy, we hear this. We've had this question a couple of times. People wonder about that, right?
1: Yeah, well, Jimmy, original sin is very different from an actual sin. Mm-hmm. An actual sin includes purpose and intent. Okay, so in the case of original sin, you didn't have a purpose to do this. You didn't intend to do this. It's what might be called an inherited, quote unquote, not in the genetic sense, but in the spiritual sense. It's basically a flaw in our human nature called concupiscence that makes us vulnerable to sin. Not absolutely. We still have free choice, but as through a glass darkly, right? So we don't have the same vision and capacity to resist sin that our first parents had, who definitely in some way, you know, were equipped with a much greater capacity to appropriate the relationship with God and to resist sin. So when they committed that original sin, basically it creates a flaw, a spiritual flaw for all subsequent progeny going forward. But you're not at fault for that. So the Ezekiel passage does not apply to original sin. The Ezekiel passage only applies to actual sins. So that, of course, you can't go down to the fourth generation. So, you know, a son can't be responsible for the sins or pay the price retributively for the sins of the father.
0: Right. Well, that's where sometimes you get into generational healing or something like that. Where
1: exactly.
0: Yeah, which some people think is okay, but it doesn't seem to quite fit.
1: Well, I mean, I guess, no, but it certainly not doesn't pertain in. And Jesus said the same thing. God causes his sun to shine on the good as well as the evil, his rain to fall on the just as well as the unjust.
0: Right, right. Exactly. Mm-hmm. Okay, very good. Dear Father Spitzer, current estimates are that the round-trip flight to Mars would take up to 3 years. What are the moral implications for a Catholic going on such a trip and being away from the sacraments for so long? If he committed a mortal sin on the trip, would he be able to confess, or would he be doomed if he died before returning to Earth? This is Frank. Frank's thought about this.
1: Yeah. No, Frank, The two major things that are important. The first thing is when you say commit a mortal sin, you also, you know, have to have that full consent of the will part, you know, that's part of it and sufficient reflection. The second thing is, yes, you can ask for forgiveness for your sins, and if the sacraments are not available and cannot be made available there, then you're asking, you know, like saying an act of contrition would be the best kind of contrition you could seek. You'd have to say, well, the next available confession is 3 years from now, and I intend to confess my sins 3 years from now.
0: Right.
1: So in other words, that forgiveness, you know, imperfect as it may be, with the intention of confessing those sins when you come back from Mars, that would be, you know, sufficient for salvation. So that person would not be jeopardized in their salvation simply because they did not have the opportunity for confession. By the way, that would exist today in places where there are no priests that are conveniently nearby, et cetera. Your own act of contrition, your own, you know, putting yourself before God sincerely and contritely to ask for forgiveness for your sins is sufficient until you have an opportunity to confess your sins, so long as you have an intention to go to confession when it becomes available.
0: Right. Perfect. Dear Father Spitzer, at the Easter Vigil, we sing, "O happy fault, O necessary sin of Adam, which gained for us so great a redeemer." Would our experience in heaven not be as great if there were no original sin and no need for a redeemer? Emily.
1: Well, Emily, we would still be in our state of what we call pre-original sin creation, which was, of course, a very good thing indeed. If you ever read J.R.R. Tolkien's books, you know, there's a fellow there, I forget his name, and now that it's kind of this pre-original sin sort of human being who's portrayed there. And he lives a very idyllic life in his own way. And gee, I can't remember his name. But anyway, he's in the first book of the Tolkien series. But the main thing to remember, the Lord of the Rings, And so he, if you look at that, you say, well, that's a great idyllic existence. It's really supreme. But when we compare that to being involved in, you know, the Holy Trinity, and in the love of the Holy Trinity for all eternity with the joy and the peace that fulfills Christ's command there at the end, love one another as I have loved you, so that my joy will be yours and your joy will be complete. Holy mackerel. That is something to look at. And that's, you know, would be much better than the state of pre-original sin of our, of, you know, paradise prior to our original sin. So it's like paradise primed. And so you say, well, gosh, you know, couldn't, you know, Jesus have supplied us with that? Of course, Jesus could have done it without having an original sin. Do I know whether, you know, Jesus would have done that without an original sin? No, I don't. But, you know, I do know this. The original sin occurred, and we did have Jesus come, and he did, you know, as they say, help us to start way ahead of where we started. You know, when he redeemed us completely into his eternal salvation. So I do know that, but I can't answer your question whether if, you know, Adam hadn't committed the original sin there, Adam and Eve, not committed the original sin, well, could Jesus have still allowed us to share in the full participation in heaven? Yes. But would we have had such a glorious Redeemer who gave himself in complete self-sacrifice? No. But we still have the same net effect of eternal life. But I think the happy fault is there. It gets you to thinking, gosh, you know, we sin and God gives us more than what we had previously. When he redeems us into this eternity. And that is something to celebrate indeed. So I think that would be the pretty much the answer is that you can answer the first part of your question, you know, because Jesus might have given the same reward to people who stayed faithful, you know, until the end of time. Who knows? But certainly we can say without any doubt, Jesus sure started us off in a much higher place than where we left off at the time of Adam and Eve.
0: Okay, very good. Dear Father Spitzer, we are to avoid the near occasion of sin. Don't hear that very much either anymore. And I believe bad people can be a bad influence on us, but we could be a good influence on them. How can we be present to people with questionable morals without risking our own salvation, Joe?
1: Well, Joe, you have to know yourself. And you have to know what kind of bad people can be a near occasion of sin for you. So if somebody is a person who, I don't know, habitually does something, you know, like watch pornography and try and talk you into it or something, you probably ought to avoid that person. On the other hand, you know, if this person is just a person who makes all kinds of suggestions, but really isn't trying to pull you in to a sin or to something he or she knows would be a sin for you. And you know, they're just, they have a questionable lifestyle.
0: Right.
1: And this does not affect you adversely. You just go, well, I'll still maintain my friendship with them, but they're not adversely affecting me. Mm-hmm. Well, that's not a near occasion of sin. Right. So you can still, you know, be friends with them and spend social time with them. It shouldn't be problematic. Right. But if you see that they're trying to pull you into a lifestyle, you know, I mean, it's the whole thing of, you know, can, you know, people who are addicted to drink and addicted to this and that pull other people right into those bad habits. It happens all the time.
0: Right.
1: Drinking buddies. You know what I mean? I'm not saying all drinking is a mortal sin or something like that. What I'm saying, though, is, you know, pulling them into an addiction is a very bad thing because it's going to ruin their families and ruin their lives and so forth and so on.
0: There was a great movie years ago called The Days of Wine and Roses with Jack Lemmon and Lee Remick, where he was an alcoholic and he got her, who was a teetotaler, to start drinking, and he got cleaned up and stuff, and she never could. And it was very sad story. Great music, too.
1: Yeah, no kidding.
0: Anyway.
1: But that's certainly possible, and that's why you should avoid, if you've got that weakness, don't hang around people who want a drinking buddy.
0: Yeah. Right, or you say to your friends, if your friends, listen, you like to do that, I'm not interested in that. So, you know, if you just keep that to yourself, we're fine. But if you're going to push it on me, then I'm not going to be hanging around, you know.
1: Very good advice.
0: Right.
1: Very good advice.
0: Right.
1: Yeah.
0: Dear Father Spitzer, now this is a long one. I have a 72-year-old uncle who is 10 years older than I am. He was diagnosed with schizophrenia. He terrorized our neighborhood and my family for 20 years before he was finally committed a crime and was put into the state hospital. The judge recently let him go because he told the judge I would take care of him. I am the only family member to have contact with him and do not want to care for him. The state hospital recommended against his release, but the judge released him anyway. He is currently living in a different state facility. Do I have an obligation to talk to him? I do not want to be the one to care for him as I am not able. No one in the family wants anything to do with him. Carol.
1: Well, Carol, first of all, you're not obligated to talk to him. No, not even in charity are you obligated to talk to him. And especially if it, you know, places an undue burden on you to do something or to be responsible for a person that you cannot be responsible for. So, you know, you are not obligated to get into a relationship with him. You are not even obligated to speak with him. If it's going to create such an obligation, a relationship, or a responsibility that you are incapable of you know, following through on. Mm-hmm. So I don't know where that judge is coming from. I just think, wow.
0: Well, maybe maybe you could go live with the judge. I mean, maybe that would be helpful.
1: Yeah.
0: You know? Right?
1: That's right. Well, Judgey Wudgey.
0: There you go.
1: Guess who's coming to dinner?
0: That's right. Truth is stranger than fiction, you know? Truth is stranger than fiction, Judgey Wudgey. With that being said, with quoting the great Three Stooges and Curly, we'll leave on that high point and going to take a break with Father Spitzer's Waiting in the Wings for more in part two of this show. Stay with us.
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0: Welcome back to part two of Father Spitzer's Universe. Also, be sure to join us this Thursday, or join me anyway, and every Thursday as we talk about at 11 a.m. Eastern Time and again at 10:30 p.m. as I plug my show, The Catholic Sphere. This week's topic will be, did Job get jobbed? The one reproved by God and men. So check out The Catholic Sphere. It's an engaging, fast-moving, half-hour program. So we're going to see about why old poor Job took it on the chin. Okay, we got another question for you, Father Spitzer. Dear Father Spitzer, from time to time I've heard you speak about exorcisms on the show. Does a person undergoing the exorcism have to give their consent? How is this done if they are possessed by an evil spirit, Tony?
1: Tony, they're not possessed by an evil spirit 24 hours a day.
0: That's interesting.
1: The possession only comes forth when they are, quote unquote, manifesting. So that maybe happens for 1 to 2 hours a day. Now, when they're manifesting, generally they go into a trance state when the evil spirit takes over. And so their head cocks back and their eyes roll back into their heads. Their voices generally change. The temperature in the room gets colder. And of course, the voice is not just changing and going lower and more cruel in intention, but the things that are being said are so uncharacteristically horrible compared to what's going on. And then, of course, all kinds of things can happen. Obviously, there's all kinds of teleportation, right? So, you know, objects can be flying around the room. Mm-hmm. Certainly levitation can occur on many an occasion. Certainly also the body can, you know, be spelling out things and kind of scratches and bumps where the patient is not scratching themselves at all. They do recognize and respond to foreign languages, generally Aramaic and Latin, which they have never studied before. They are aware of, you know, what's going on in the history of the exorcist and can taunt the exorcist with, things from their past that they feel guilty about, but they have an awareness of things that they couldn't possibly know from languages and so forth. And also, of course, they can interfere on a telephone line. So after the ritual is over for the day, if the exorcist is communicating with somebody else, not even near the person being exorcised, they can interfere, on the phone, do various kinds of things, and so you look at that and you go, well, these are not normal things that you can physically perform under the laws of physics as we contemporarily understand them. So, you know, from that point of view already, you know that there is some sort of a spiritual presence, but of course the blaspheming that takes place, and of course the terrible, terrible things that are being said. Mm-hmm. Luckily, though, the person is not in that state. Sometimes it could be as high as 3 hours a day or something, but the rest of the time they are relatively normal. They look normal until that trance-like state happens and the eyes roll back in the head. Now, when that happens, they are not free to make a consent. When it's not happening, they are free. And of course, so if you read that book Possessed by Thomas Allen, that's the Robbie Mannheim exorcism that movie The Exorcist was based on.
0: Right.
1: Yeah, he gives the full text of the diary of the exorcist. They were trying to get Robbie, to freely consent. So you can't, say anything like the only way that you will be, freed is if you take a profession of faith and make a confession or something. All they try to do is say, do you want to believe in Jesus Christ? Here's who Jesus Christ is. Mm-hmm. Or, do you want, to join the church? Robbie was not a Catholic at the time. He was just assigned to that because the relatives were desperate, and the Protestant church that was responsible for him didn't want to touch it. So they had gone to, he recommended they go to the Catholic priest. And so that's how the whole thing started. Right. But it got turned over to the to the Jesuits at St. Louis University, mm-hmm. and several of those Jesuits, the head exorcist at the time was head of the sociology department there at St. Louis U, and he wrote up the diary, so he's in his right mind. He has a social scientific, pedigree, a PhD, et cetera. He's not, putting on somebody.
5: Yeah, right.
1: And the rest of the team was of similar ilk. And so to make a long story short, they did persuade Robbie to go ahead and to take a profession of faith, to receive holy confession and receive Holy Communion. Mm-hmm. After that, one day after that, during the 39th exorcism on Easter Monday, 39th rite of exorcism on Easter Monday, St. Michael appears to him. And then, of course, that evil spirit is cast out. Mm-hmm. When it happened, of course, there was that big, huge boom throughout the Alexian Brothers retreat house. All the lights went out. And also across town in College Church, that's where I went to church.
5: Oh, really? Okay.
1: When I was at St. Louis University, all the lights in College Church went out, and not only did they go out, the boom could be heard in College Church at that point. Mm-hmm. So, when you really get down to it, it helped a lot to have the confession, and it helped a lot to have the Holy Communion. And of course, he would spit it out. He wanted to receive, and then he would just go through these terrible convulsions, just receiving this little piece that they were trying to get to dissolve on his tongue, spitting out the host literally.
5: Right.
1: And then finally, of course, on Easter Sunday, on Easter Monday it happened, and mm-hmm. and when that took place, he was freed. But it's quite interesting. Right. And most of the time now, if anybody even requests an exorcism, the confession and the starting with the Holy Eucharist after confession on a daily basis is almost a requirement, because it to try and do it without the sacrament of power is really, really hard.
5: Can I ask you?
1: Anyway, I hope.
5: That's great. Let me ask you one question. Now, let's say the demons possessing a person or whatever, do they know they're going to lose in the end, or they have lost in the end, and they're just trying to grab as many people as they can, or do they still think they have a chance of winning, so to speak?
1: Well, a lot of people will not ask for an exorcism. Mm-hmm. Who have been truly dabbling in occult activities or Satanist activities, and in the case of Robbie, for example, he wasn't intending it. Right. His aunt was a spiritualist, and the spiritualist, aunt taught him how to use the Ouija board and so forth. So then he began to use it to communicate with her after she died. And then this evil spirit, of course, posing as his aunt, finally just says, don't you want to be with me forever? Just, invite me in. It's like Captain Howdy in the Exorcist movie, a friendly fellow, but when you're fooling around with a Ouija board and a spirit does become, where the planchet moves on its own, the spirit is obviously present. If you invite that spirit into you, you're crazy, because you don't know who you're getting, you're crazy. Mm-hmm. That's all I can say is I've seen the results. And, any kind of, allowance of an evil spirit to possess you, it's crazy.
5: Well, I remember when The Exorcist came out, and I guess it came out in December of 73, and then kind of went through the country in over 74, back in the old days, they used to

0: into Satanism, well, they got to, you know, they can change your mind. In fact, you know, that psychiatrist Richard Gallagher, you know, who is wrote that book Demonic Foes, mm-hmm. because he was the head psychiatric associate, and he went to Columbia and Yale, and he was very, very fine and credentialed psychiatrist and professor of psychiatry. But he was the main one of the main people in New York City to do the psychiatric exams before an exorcism. Mm-hmm. And what he had a this gal Julia, who was a satanic priest, and you know, she did some pretty horrible things. But and she came to him, she was scared, you know, that that the cult would eventually kill her, and of course her fate would be with Satan for all eternity. But eventually she got turned, and so she stopped coming to him, and not to Gallagher, but to the exorcist. But Gallagher was present, you know, being part of the exorcism team, and they stopped coming to the exorcism, and she did, and so her fate, you know, at the end was unknown. So basically, at that point, you know, the most basic thing you can say is, you know, that that the evil spirits making a good bet, right? And anytime they got a better than 10% chance, they're gonna go for a soul. They you know, they're not picky. You know, if they've got a, even a chance to bring a soul into darkness, and especially into, you know, categorical darkness.
1: Well, let me ask you that.
0: What go after it?
1: What benefit is it for them to do that?
0: Cruelty, maliciousness, and above all, to thwart the plan of God, whom they hate. He is a loving God. They are anti-love. Trust me, so evil. You know, if you want to get a portrait of it, just think of the most evil person with the vapid eyes filled with cruelty, and then just multiply it by a billion. Now you got a guy with devoid of love, or a spirit that is totally devoid of love, and their pleasure is to undermine the God of love, who is totally saddened by anyone who willingly proceeds to that dark end and agrees, you know, to for trivial gifts of being able to know the future, or read somebody's mind, or cast a spell on somebody, or something of that nature. For these trivial little, you know, dark powers, they're going to give their entire soul over to this being who they know are cruel. I mean, they're giving up babies, you know, to abort them as a sacrifice for their ceremonies. I mean, they got to know, you know, this is not a good end if I'm going down this road. And yet at the same time, you know, they stay with the cult probably more out of fear, you know, that they will be, you know, brought to a terrible end. But better for them if they are brought to a terrible end and recant what they have done than to just go agreeably, which many of them do, to that terrible end. And so, like I said, the case of Julia is very interesting. Read that book, Demonic Foes. It's it's interesting, if you can stand that kind of thing.
1: Science, Reason, and Faith, Catholic Study Bible. We'll move to that in the last 10 minutes or so here. So in the beginning, you've got an introduction, which you have it broken up into five segments. And in the, your introduction itself, one of the things you say, there are certainly differences in the truths of Scripture and science, but this is because we are looking at different aspects of the same reality. What does that mean?
0: Well, what you're looking at, you know, in creation, what the biblical author is trying to say about creation are sacred truths necessary for salvation. For example, five of them. God is one. Everything else in the whole world of being, not just on this earth, but in the whole world of being, is a creation of God. So there's no sea, God, mountain. Human beings are made in the image and likeness of God, and because they are, they're of inestimable worth. God is not just, you know, a God who is capricious and does whatever he wants. God is a God of justice and love. And so that is very, you know, there in all three chapters, for example,

0: of Genesis. Matter is not something evil, as many of the ancient cultures believed. Matter is a good thing. God turns back and looks at his creation and sees that it's good. So these are all sacred truths we need to know about that are needed for salvation. The scientific explanation is looking for something different. Mm-hmm. And because it is, it's using a different methodology. It's using an empirical mathematical methodology, mm-hmm. and uses it in a hypothetical-deductive way, using experimental evidence to prove various truths that accurately describe physical reality, our universe, as we understand it from observational data.
1: Okay.
0: So that is a very different project. Now, it's true that the Genesis account, unlike any other creation narrative in the world, intersects with the scientific narrative in lots and lots of ways. Mm-hmm. You know, its progression of being is very intriguing. Let there be light as the first moment of creation, that is to say, a burst of energy which does not have rest mass, is a very interesting observation, you know, for the first moment of. So there's these intersections that are totally gratuitous, right? Mm. I mean, they're using two different methodologies, and sometimes I got to do some jaw drops because they go, well, you know, for a you know, this metaphorical approach to the creation narrative to give us these sacred truths needed for salvation. There sure are a lot of interesting intersections that are there, mm-hmm. that make you think that maybe God was giving a little more than that, but not an accurate scientific picture. I mean, mm-hmm. God was not interested when he was trying to get, you know, inspire the biblical author to correct all of the truths needed for salvation that were being propagated by these epics and the surrounding cultures, right? Mm-hmm. He wasn't interested in the biblical author saying, in the beginning was a quantum cosmological configuration that eventually, for an interruptive reason, gave rise to a space-time field that transitioned to the general theory of relativity as an explanation for how the forces would interact. And then in the second moment, there was a moment of inflation within that period, which expanded the universe from the size of 10 to the minus 23 centimeters to the size of a marble, it had to be in an inflationary way, far greater than the speed of light could have ever produced such a transition. But then at that point, the forces began to roll off of one another, mm-hmm. so that the electroweak force separated from the strong nuclear force and so forth. And so, I mean, these people in the 6th century BC would be going, what? Mm-hmm. You know, what are you talking about? Right. I mean, they would not understand the vocabulary. They wouldn't understand the scientific method. They certainly wouldn't understand the mathematics. I mean, it was completely, it's not God's purpose. Mm-hmm. God has one single purpose, sacred truths necessary for salvation, and using a metaphorical way of doing this, a method of doing this, is perfectly appropriate. Mm-hmm. And that's how the Jewish faith was able to literally make this huge transition. That Mosaic revelation, having the effects that it had on the idea of God, the idea of religion, the idea of God's providence, and of course the idea of God loving the poor, of God actually, you know, prophetically taking an interest in the poor, of right. God, you know, certainly having a morality that was in complete accordance with justice and not just arbitrary capriciousness, etc. All these things transitioned and fed themselves right through Greek metaphysics into the time of Christianity. And when it did, you can see the huge effects that it had on, you know, what we call the history of religions, where all of a sudden religion became a civilizer instead of a rank scarer, as it were, of people. You know, and so all of a sudden, the whole idea of religion changes. The whole idea of ethics that flows out of religion changes so radically from those religions, which were, of course, the dominant force of Babylon and Egypt and Assyria, mm-hmm. and Persia, these big, huge empires. Little Israel, you know, just teeny, you know, speck, you know, among these people. Yet little Israel had more historical effect through the Mosaic revelation at Mount Sinai. And then, of course, through the Christian revelation, Jesus Christ coming in to the world in Bethlehem, more effect on the history of religions, more effect on justice, more effect on the notion of God, more effect on all of ethics and morality. It civilized the world instead of being an anti-civilizer in many ways. Not all of those pre-existing religions were anti-civilizer, but they certainly didn't have justice or some kind of an objective principle as their basis. But you can see the effects of little Israel and, of course, little Bethlehem giving rise to Christ, and how, you know, it just, you know, transcendentally and morally just civilized the world as its missionaries went forth after the first century. So, you know, to make a long story short, that it's just totally amazing to me. But you can see that, you know, even though Genesis is speaking in that metaphorical way, it's having mega transformative effects on culture, ethics, judicial practice. And finally, you know, where did inalienable rights come from? The Catholic Church, Francisco Suarez, you know, putting these things together. Of course, the secular world wanted to borrow them. Hugo Grotius, you know, was reading the works of Suarez, and, you know, who was a Catholic priest, a Jesuit priest, you know, basically, you know, Grotius then takes that, and he becomes the father of international law. Locke is reading Suarez and Grotius, and he puts it in the Second Treatise on Government. Then it gets converted over to Thomas Jefferson, who is reading Locke and Grotius, etc. And all these things, you know, happened. But it's Christianity right at its root that gives rise to that precious inalienable rights doctrine. And so we can see how that revelation, wow, it makes, and St. Augustine, I don't have to tell you, an unjust law is no law at all, where Augustine places the, you know, justice, objective justice, as the highest principle that the positive law must follow in order to be legitimate. I mean, he's as Christian as they come. And in that work, you know, the City of God, he makes that very clear. And it does change the whole outlook on law. You know, Rome, you know, the time and place where Augustine was living, was a very positive law-oriented place, right? What the emperor said, or what, you know, the Senate said, well, that's it. You know, if you're going to disobey, get ready to get your head chopped off or whatever. Crucified, whatever. But the point is clear. You know, Augustine says, no, no, you've got the wrong priority here. Positive law does not outweigh justice. Justice is higher than the positive law.
1: There's a lot of negativity about positive law, as we've said before. So with that being said, we've got to end it today, Father. So if you give us your blessing, that'd be great.
0: Absolutely. Bow your heads and pray for God's blessing. And may the Lord, who gave us this revelation of himself and the revelation of the ideal of justice and the law, and gave us the whole ethical foundation for civilization, bless you with the wisdom to know that justice and that love in which the whole of creation was made, and which he unfolded it for our very benefit unto eternal salvation, come upon you and influence you so that you might lead others to that same justice and salvation. In the name of the Father and of the Son and of the Holy Spirit. Amen.
1: Amen. Thank you so much, Father. We will be with you again next week. And, of course, Father Spitz's books and DVDs are always available through our EWTN religious catalog, of course. And also, next week, we're going to continue talking about the Bible. And we just, again, got a little bit into it, so there's much more ahead. We'll see you next time right here in Father Spitz's universe. Be well.
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12: 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Here now, the author of the book, The Catholic Company Man, Deacon Eric Meyer from the Diocese of Boise, Idaho.
13: You ever come out of Mass bored? I mean, sometimes you can't remember the gospel, sometimes you can't remember the readings, and a whole lot of times you can't remember the homily. But you know, you're backed in to a great parking spot, and if you get out of there quick, you can beat the traffic. The Catechism has a lot to say about the Mass, and it might change our viewpoint. If we start with this concept of holy sacrifice, paragraph 1330 in the Catechism says, "The holy sacrifice, because it makes present the one sacrifice of Christ the Savior and includes the Church's offering, the terms holy sacrifice of the Mass, sacrifice of praise, spiritual sacrifice, pure and holy sacrifice are also used since it completes," again, "since it completes and surpasses all the sacrifices of the Old Covenant. The Mass sets us up so that the Old Testament is satisfied and the New Testament can live with the face of God being Christ Himself." 1345 continues, it's called the Mass, this section entitled and headed The Mass of All Ages, paragraph 1345. Talks about St. Justin Martyr in the 2nd century basically lining up exactly what we do in Mass. The document is called the Didache. It goes back to the year 155. So we've literally been doing this consistently since the year 155. Whoa. I mean, everybody wants to be part of something timeless and classic. And we've been doing this for 2,000 years? It's right under our nose? We should be tailgating for Mass.
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1: I'm Father Mitch Pacwa, and welcome to Scripture and Tradition. 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You can call us. The number to call is 1-800-221-9460. 1-800-221-9460. That number doesn't work outside North America, but you can still call in by calling country code 1, area code 205-271-2980. 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Now, of course, you can follow along with the book that we're using for this Bible study. It's called St. Paul on the Power of the Cross. 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It is item number 84075. 84075. If you already have the book, we are starting on page 120. All right. So last time we approached the introduction to Colossians in verses 1 through 20, the opening greeting and the hymn. Now we're going to take a look at a new section that comes right after that hymn. And this is where he wants to apply his message to the community at Colossae, as well as to apply it to each individual. So let's take a look at that. The section will be verses 21 to 26, but let's break that into pieces. We'll start off with verses 21 to 23. It starts off, "And you, who were once estranged and hostile in mind, doing evil deeds, he has now reconciled in his earthly flesh through death, so as present you holy and blameless and irreproachable before him, provided that you continue securely established and steadfast in the faith, without shifting from the hope promised by the gospel that you heard, which has been preached to every creature under heaven. I, Paul, became a servant of this gospel." Let's stop there and let's take a look at that for a second. This is where he is beginning to address the community. He's talking to them. And that's why he says, "And you," and it's, as we would say down here in Alabama, "y'all." It's you plural, okay? And "you who were once estranged." Now, this is, what is it that is so key here? They were estranged from God because they worshiped other deities, they worshiped other gods of all kinds. And remember that the pagan gods were not particularly ethical. They weren't particularly moral. They were actually pretty immoral by the standards that we would use in society, but they could get away with it because they were gods. And a lot of times, the humans who worshipped immoral gods found it kind of easy to justify immoral behavior. This is why we may only worship one god and not any other. That was the estrangement and the hostility. There was also a hostility in their mind along with their doing of evil deeds. Now, this is also something that happens with a lot of people. People who want to justify their bad deeds or bad behavior oftentimes look for excuses in theology to get away with it. That's not unusual. People want excuses for bad behavior because they don't like when bad behavior is done to them. If you steal from a thief, he gets pretty mad, if not to say violent. But it's okay if the thief steals. They'll justify that, but not if you do it to them. Then they'll want to get back at you. Not a new. Well, that makes a certain hostility to a people who are teaching thou shalt not steal ever. That would be where the hostility and estrangement comes. But what St. Paul says here, as he says, and we'll see this coming up again in a related letter, the letter to the Ephesians, which was probably in the same mail packet. You know, they would have, not envelopes like we have, they would have leather pouches, and they would put a number of letters together when they're going to a certain area, and then they'd be delivered if you paid the people to do that. So in Ephesians, which was in the same mail packet, he also talks about how the Gentiles, with their worship of other gods, were estranged and hostile. But what we see is that Jesus' death on the cross has now reconciled them. That's what it took to reconcile those who worshiped other gods. And this is something that is meant to be not only a reconciliation where now we can get along, but his death, as it says here, was also to be able to make the Colossian people holy and blameless and irreproachable. That by his death, sin is forgiven. And as the sin is forgiven, they're also given grace to act in a moral way. And this is something that, again, it is in verse 23, provided that you continue in the faith, stable and steadfast. That it's not that you can say, well, I made an act of faith once, and now I've graduated and I'm already a Christian, so I don't have to worry about what I do. I'm really sad to say, there are some people who apparently do not read St. Paul's epistles, and they try to teach, well, I made my act of faith in Jesus and I'm saved, so none of my sins matter. That's not what the scripture teaches. In fact, if you are among the redeemed, then you have all the more responsibility. It's, I think, more applicable is our Lord's words that to the one to whom much has been given, much more will be expected. He will demand more from us because we make an act of faith, and we need to persevere to the end and not just get a good start, get saved, say, I'm okay, and then go on back to my old sins. That would be a false. That's why he said it's provided that you continue in the faith, stable and steadfast. So this is something that we have to understand. Holiness is not something, and being blameless is not something that is absolutely guaranteed just by your faith. You need to learn those. And that's going to be part of the message that he will develop in chapters 3 and 4 up ahead here. We'll get to that another time. Now, the second part of this passage is in verses 24 to 26. And this is one of the most difficult passages if you don't understand it in the context of all that Paul teaches. He says, I am now rejoicing in my sufferings for your sake, and in my flesh I am completing what is lacking in Christ's afflictions for the sake of his body, that is, the church. I became its servant according to God's commission that was given to me for you to make the word of God fully known, the mystery that has been hidden throughout the ages and generations, but has now been revealed to his saints. So this is where St. Paul brings in his own experience. And we need to take a careful look at this passage. So, first of all, he rejoices in his sufferings. This is not what people usually do when they're suffering. Suffering is called suffering because it's painful. And it can be all kinds of suffering. There's certainly physical pain that people undergo with disease, sometimes with aging, with disabilities, all kinds of things cause suffering. But there's also emotional suffering. We have a terrible epidemic of what's called PTSD, that this is where people have gone through terrible traumas. And this is especially true for those who have been in combat in the military. It wasn't paid attention to so much in after World War II, especially since we won the war. A lot of times people came back, you won the war, you did a great job and all this, and you know, everything's great. Well, it wasn't great because a lot of the men saw horrors. Battle is not glorified. It's not a Hollywood set. It smells horrible. It looks horrible. Especially if you lose friends in battle, that having their mutilated bodies there in front of a bomb hit them, or you know, all kinds of terrible things happen to people in war or people who are wounded. That kind of trauma really takes a toll. Whether you were injured or not, there's a difficult toll. So there's very much emotional suffering. And we also have in our society widespread pandemic levels of depression that are present in our society. It's very difficult. And then you have spiritual suffering where people don't experience God. They have a sense that he's out there, but they don't feel him. They believe in him, but he doesn't seem present, and they don't know why. And so all levels, physical, emotional, and spiritual suffering that go on in life. And yet, St. Paul rejoices in it, not because that diminishes the pain, nor does he pretend that the pain isn't there. It's rather that he sees it in a bigger picture. He sees his suffering as something that is still filling up a component that is missing in Christ's sufferings. Now, some people will try to say, well, Christ is the perfect sacrifice, which he is, and therefore he takes away all the suffering in the world. And there are some people who, again, I don't think very wisely try to teach that, therefore, if you're a Christian, you won't suffer. I don't see that in the teaching of our Lord Jesus, who says, pick up your cross and follow me, nor here in St. Paul. And in fact, one Pentecostal minister who became Catholic did so partly because of this verse. He said to me, I'll never forget it, if I did not see this written on the pages of the Bible, I would never believe this. His theology kept out the importance of suffering. But he saw it there, and he had to confront it. And he was quite a fine scholar himself, in fact. Got his doctorate in Old Testament, so he read the Greek as well, and he saw it still the same. And so this is something we have to ask. What is missing in the sufferings of Christ? It's infinite God who suffered on the cross and died. So he is infinitely capable of reconciling the world. But when we consider, again, the whole of Paul's teaching, that the church is the body of Christ. Christ Jesus is the head, and we are members of the body. And it is in the body of the church that suffering is still lacking. There's still going to be ongoing pain that comes into the world. That's why in Colossians 1:18, just ahead of this section, St. Paul had written, Jesus is the head of the body, the church. That's there in the text of this epistle. And as members who are united with Christ, and as Paul, a member of the church who's united with Christ, our suffering is part of the suffering of Christ's body here on earth. And this is something that he understands he must undergo, but he does so in order to help the church, that his suffering brings benefit to the rest of the church. This is why we offer up our sufferings for the poor souls in purgatory. They're still part of the church, just as the people living here are parts of the church. And we suffer for them. We suffer for people who are unconverted. We suffer for people who are helpless. All kinds of reasons that we do that, but we do it in union with Jesus Christ, for the sake of his body, the church. And this suffering has this greater purpose and effectiveness on other persons. We don't know exactly how it is, but in a way known only to God, our suffering, when united to that of Jesus, becomes helpful to the church. It helps in proclaiming the gospel. And this is why the blood of martyrs is the seed of the church. This is part of what happens, and somehow it might even work to change people's hearts, to soften their hearts, to receive the proclamation of the gospel and open up to being loved by God. So we understand are fasting, abstaining, and all the suffering we go that's voluntary as well as the involuntary. The way St. Paul wrote about it in Romans 12, verse 1, when he said, I appeal to you, therefore, brothers and sisters, by the mercies of God, to present your bodies as a living sacrifice, holy and acceptable to God, which is your spiritual worship. This is what we do at Mass. We take our sufferings with the bread and the wine. We imagine putting our sufferings onto the bread and wine that became bread and wine by crushing the grains of wheat, crushing the grapes, baking the wheat, and fermenting the wine. Great symbols of our pain and suffering, our difficulties. And then at the consecration, by the power of the Holy Spirit, the priest transforms them from the bread into the body of Christ, from the wine into his blood, so that through that action, our suffering gets united with the suffering of Christ on the cross. And then as we receive communion, which is a sign of the resurrection, we also have hope that he will bring good out of our suffering as he brought salvation for all of us out of his suffering. This is a great hope, and this should be part of every time we go to Mass and offer ourselves through the priest with the bread and wine to become united to Christ. This is truly what it means to be Catholic. We're going to take a break and come back in a couple of minutes, so please stay with us.

0: How many times have you heard someone say that they don't like the Catholic Church because it's so dogmatic? Well, G.K. Chesterton says you cannot live without dogmas. You cannot act for 24 hours without making a decision based on some deeply held belief that you cannot prove. Trees have no dogmas. Turnips are singularly broad-minded. In truth, there's only two kinds of people: those who accept dogmas and know it, and those who accept dogmas and don't know it. So when someone objects to the Catholic Church for being too dogmatic, it only means that they are dogmatic against it, even though they have no idea what their own dogmas are.
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1: Welcome back. We're going to take a look at another section in Colossians where St. Paul talks about the power of the cross of Jesus Christ. And that's chapter 2, verses 9 to 15. And this is a section that begins by reasserting what he had taught back in chapter 1, verse 19 in the hymn, that the fullness of divinity dwells in Christ. So let's take a look at that. We'll start off here with verse 9. For in him the whole fullness of deity dwells bodily, and you have come to fullness in him, who is the head of every ruler and authority. In him also you were circumcised with a spiritual circumcision, by putting off the body of the flesh in the circumcision of Christ. When you were buried with him in baptism, you were also raised with him through faith in the power of God, who raised him from the dead. And when you were dead in trespasses and the uncircumcision of your flesh, God made you alive together with him, when he forgave us all our trespasses, erasing the record that stood against us with its legal demands. He set this aside, nailing it to the cross. He disarmed the rulers and authorities and made a public example of them, triumphing over them in it. All right, now let's take a look at this section by section, okay? So, again, we start off as in chapter 1, verse 19. Remember, I'll read that, Colossians 1, 19 again. For in Jesus all the fullness of God was pleased to dwell. And here we see in chapter 2, verse 9, for in him the whole fullness of divinity dwells bodily. This is something that is difficult to understand. Of course it is. How is it that infinite God truly took flesh and dwelt among us? This is very important for us to understand. And that this is not some angel. Again, I mentioned to you when we were talking about Colossians 1 that Jehovah's Witnesses are taught at the Kingdom Hall and is drilled into them that Jesus is an archangel. But that's not what this says. It doesn't say here the fullness of angelic being dwells in him. If what they taught, namely that Jesus is the Archangel Michael, it would say the fullness of angelic being dwells in him. But it doesn't say that. It's the fullness of deity. It's the fullness of God. He's not part God. He is completely God. He is also completely man. He unites both of those natures in his one person. And this is something that's the starting point. And this is why we see also that you have come to fullness and life in him who is head of all rule and authority. Now, again, going back to chapter 1, in chapter 1, verse 16, the hymn says, for in him all things in heaven and on earth were created, things visible and invisible, whether thrones or dominions or rulers or powers, all things have been created through him and for him. here it's repeated that he is the head of all rule and authority. And when he mentions rule and authority, again, he's talking about two of the different choirs of angels. I mentioned last week, no one place mentions all the choirs of angels in one list. But when we go through the whole of Scripture, including this passage, we see the different choirs of angels. And in this case, the rulers and authorities, these are different, two different choirs of angels. And he is the head of all of them. He is not one of the angels. He is the head of the angels. And the angels came to be created in him and for him. They were created through him and for him. This is something. And St. Paul connects that power that Christ has over the angels, being above them infinitely because he's fullness of God. And he, therefore, can promise to give us fullness of life. That is what's key here, that he gives us the fullness of life. And by means of receiving this fullness is through a new kind of circumcision in Christ. And notice how he says that you are circumcised with a circumcision made without hands, by putting off the body of flesh in the circumcision of Christ. Now, the sign of the covenant between Abraham and God was circumcision. This was, it's a permanent sign. It can't be undone. And it's a personal sign because it's kept and hidden by clothes, so it's a very private sign. And it's something that remains with a man through his whole existence here on earth. Now, we have a different kind of circumcision. This is not one that is done with human hands cutting off a piece of flesh, but rather, this is, as he says here in verse 12, that you were baptized with him in baptism. This is a very important element here in verse 11, that you put off the flesh by the circumcision of Christ, and you were buried with him in baptism in verse 12. You were also raised with him through faith in the power of God who raised him from the dead. Now, here, he gives the same teaching he had given when we took a look at Romans chapter 6. Do you remember how he said it there? Don't you realize that when you were baptized into the death of Christ? So that you could rise with him. And this becomes a very important sign, because when you are baptized into Christ, it's not a circumcision of a male organ. It's rather this washing clean and the removal of the flesh. And by flesh, we saw that again back in Romans chapter 8, that the flesh refers not just to the physical skin on your body. It is a symbol of that which brings us to disordered desires, what we call in Latin concupiscence. It's when you have disordered desires for the good things of the earth. The things on the earth remain good. Owning land, is good. But seeking too much land and seeking to take land away from its legitimate owners and taking land for your own control and power without concern for the needs of the people who live there, that is a disordered desire for land. And it applies to any possessions. It applies to alcohol. Alcohol is good for the health in small amounts. But if you get drunk, you commit grave sin. Food is necessary for the body to live. But if you eat too much, you become gluttonous. And that commits sin. And it goes on and on with sexuality, possessions, all kinds of things. So this is the flesh. And baptism is to help remove that flesh. This is the circumcision that baptism wants us. And it comes to us, as he says here in verse 12, through faith in the working of God. We need also to have faith. Now, most of us are baptized as infants. But you notice something that the Catholic Church does, especially in the Roman Rite? Every Easter, we have, instead of the creed, the renewal of our baptism vows. And if you go to somebody's baptism, you also renew your own baptism vows. At each stage of life, every year of your life, the church asks us to renew our baptismal vows so that we renew the gift of faith in what God has done for us. And in that way, we continually grow in faith. So sure, it was said for us when we were babies, but every year we say it again on our own, so that we grow in faith. And we go through the stages of development of our faith. The faith that you have as a five-year-old is good, but it needs to work through childhood and adolescence and early adulthood, and then eventually in old age confront death, and you still have to grow in your faith. And so you renew your baptism in faith so that God can work in you by the power of that faith that he's given you, and that he raised him from the dead. So the power of Christ's death on the cross underlies the power of baptism so that we can then rise with him. And that's why he says in verse 13, and when you were dead in trespasses and the uncircumcision of your flesh, God made you alive with him, when he forgave us all our trespasses. This is one of the other reasons that we see the death of Christ having so much power. It is the source of forgiving our sins. And that is what leads us to coming into life. He made us alive as sin is sloughed off, as sin is forgiven. And then you take a look at verse 14, erasing the record that stood against us with its legal demands. He set this aside, nailing it to the cross. You see, all the way back to Exodus chapter 32, verse 34, that God has a book with our deeds recorded in it. And this is that record. And if we don't come in faith to the cross of Jesus Christ, that record remains. That record stands, and it stands to condemn us. God won't make up sins. He'll simply record the sins that we commit. And that will stand against us at the judgment. But if we come to Jesus Christ on the cross, those sins are nailed. And think about a crucifix. Have you noticed how at above our Lord's head, they had nailed the charge against him? Jesus of Nazareth, King of the Jews. And the Jewish priests wanted to change to said, he said he was the King of the Jews. Pilate said, what I've written, I've written. Well, just as that accusation against Jesus was nailed to the cross, all of the accusations of sin, the real sins that we committed, that accusation of sin is also nailed to the cross. And if we have faith, this is when our Lord is able to, you know, free us from that sin. In verse 215, it takes it to the next level, where he says, he disarmed the rulers and authorities and made a public example of them, triumphing over them in it. Again, the rulers and authorities are to the choirs of angels. But in this case,

It is Satan's role, because the word Satan or devil means prosecuting attorney. He's the one who will constantly try to bring up our guilt. Jesus Christ and the Holy Spirit are our paracletes, who are our defense lawyers. And the great defense against Satan's accusations is the cross of Jesus Christ. If we come to his cross in faith, our sins are nailed on that cross, and that destroys the power of the angels, the rulers, and the authorities. They cannot accuse us, but Christ proclaims us free of our sin, forgiven of our sin. And this good news is something we bring to our own hearts, and we go out into the world to proclaim to people who feel stuck in their sins. That is the gospel we bring to our world. We'll take a break here. We'll come back and get some of your questions and comments. So please stay with us.

0: Is a digital moment with Sandra McDevitt. Did you know I found a beautiful anonymous poem I would like to dedicate to all our senior listeners? When I am old, when wistful eyes have grown too dim to trace the far horizon's rim, and dull ears seldom catch the words of loved ones, never hear the birds. As fail the things of sense and flesh, clothe me with thy righteousness. When these my busy hands grow still, how sweet to rest within thy will. When shadows cloud my earthly sight, glow for me thy kindly light. Lord, all my sensate hours are sweet when they are spent at thy dear feet. This is Sandra McDevitt for EWTN Radio.
1: Hi, this is Deacon Dennis Lambert from the Diocese of Phoenix. 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
1: Welcome back. First of all, I want to invite you to join me this Wednesday at 8 p.m. Eastern Time, when I'll speak with Catholic poet James Matthew Wilson. And we'll discuss a small book of poetry he wrote commemorating our nation's 250th anniversary. He read the poems on the National Mall in Washington, D.C. He did that this past summer as part of the American State Fair celebrations and as a means to help school children learn and appreciate the history of our country. These poems have been sent to more than 90,000 American schools, and a copy of the poems were also selected by the state of Alabama to be included in the National Time Capsule, which was buried in Philadelphia back on July 4th. This will be opened again in the year 2276. I don't think I'll be there, but I hope lots of you are. So it'll be great to have a discussion about the poem that he wrote and why poetry and why poetry about our nation and how this also affects our faith. So hopefully you'll join us for that as we continue celebrating our nation's 250th anniversary. All right, we have a question from a studio.

0: Ma'am, where are you from?
1: Tarpon Springs, Florida.
0: Great. Good to have you. Good to
1: Thank
0: have
1: you.
0: You. And what can we do for you?
1: Well, my question is, when you were speaking of a record that our sins would be on, and if we were held to account with them, are you speaking of the Akashic records?
0: You mean the Akashic?
1: Akashic yes. Record.
0: No. Okay. But it's a concept that is connected. Akashic records is a term that is used quite often enough in, I think, Tibetan Buddhism, so, maybe some parts of Hinduism, but I know of it more from Tibetan Buddhism. And this is speaking about these, the Akashic records are written on ether. They're not written on the pages of a book. It's this permanent existence given in ether to human deeds. And I'm sure there are various interpretations of the meaning of that among various Buddhists and I think among some of the Hindus as well. But that tends, you know, in Hinduism and Buddhism, the idea of the effects of your deeds on your life or on your next incarnation. A lot of times these are used to apply to somebody's reincarnation, and that these are not so much spoken of in terms of God demanding an accounting of you. It's rather there is a logic within the actions that your deeds will have these effects. They are necessary. Nobody decrees them. Nobody enforces them. But rather, your deeds lead to these consequences. That would be their notion. It fits your understanding of their teaching too. Not so here. When the Lord has his book, and it's mentioned not only in Exodus 32, but it's mentioned a number of other times in the Psalms and in the book of Revelation and elsewhere, God is the one who will enforce it. And not in regard to any reincarnation, because scripture is very clear. You die once, and then comes the judgment. You don't come back in another body. You are your own person, unique, unrepeatable. And you will be judged by God himself, who will be more just than even an abstract principle. I think what Hinduism and Buddhism are getting at is a sense of there's an impartial judgment. But we understand that that honest judgment that comes from knowing the heart of a person belongs to God, and he will reward or punish those who break his law. Okay? So that would be a big difference. We have another person calling in. Marla, where are you calling from?
2: Hi, Father, from St. Louis, but now in Kansas City. Nice okay. to talk to you. Paul has moved my heart on this 1 verse 24 you just taught on, where he says, "Now I rejoice in my sufferings for your sake." And when he says, "In my flesh I complete what is lacking," Father, I puzzled over that, how to put those phrases together for years. He wants to do that for the sake of the church. And I realized after just meditating on Paul a lot, I want to propose what he means is, I am willing, I'm so in love with Christ that I am willing to match all the details of his passion and death, if possible. And though it not be possible, I'm willing to take on as much of it as I can for his body's sake. Mm-hmm. And it matches Philippians 3, the fellowship of his sufferings. He said he yearned for that. So I don't know if that is consonant in your mind, but it's just like Paul. I mean, it's just like Paul to want to match as close as possible the fellowship of the sufferings, even complete. And so what is lacking in Christ's afflictions, nothing less in Christ's afflictions. It's nothing lacking in this church's afflictions. It's what he had yet to undergo. It's just a thought. God bless you.
0: No, I think is, this is definitely something that we deal with in terms of mystery. But that's very much part of it. And just to add to another component, one of the reasons the church objects to, for instance, up in Illinois, Bishop Paprocki and others are suing the state of Illinois because they're requiring doctors to tell dying patients about an option to commit suicide. I guarantee you, the state does that because they don't want to do the health care. It's expensive. And when people are on Medicare and stuff, the state's paying for it. So they're trying to get a bargain here because it's cheaper to have you commit suicide and get help from a doctor than it is to do the treatment. And Bishop Paprocki of Springfield, Illinois, is suing the state against forcing doctors to give that option when they are Christians who are against abortion and against euthanasia. There's forcing them to break their conscience. And instead, part that we have to do, we don't impose this on other people, but we certainly have as Christians the ability to see that we are called to undergo suffering and united with Christ. It's not meaningless. It's not empty. It's something that our Lord can use. Do we like it? No, I don't. But we can use it. And just along this line, real quick email from Mark in Sacramento. Is this call for suffering in Paul's writings what I've heard people refer to as redemptive suffering? I can answer that very easily. Yes, that's exactly what it is. And this is the passage that brings that out the most. All right, so Lord bless you all and keep you and cause his face to shine upon you and lead you in all of your ways by his peace. May Almighty God bless you, the Father, the Son, and the Holy Spirit. Amen. And again, we still, really need your help at this time of year, especially, we have a number of expenses that come from various special events and such. And we definitely need you to keep us in between your gas bill, electric bill, and cable bill. You and your gifts and your monthly donations are the only way we can pay all of our bills. So we thank you in advance for that. And God bless you all for your generosity to keep this ministry going. Thank you.
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10: Divine Mercy Radio invites you to listen and learn during this two-minute snapshot of the Catechism of the Catholic Church. Here now, the author of the book, The Catholic Company Man, Deacon Eric Meyer from the Diocese of Boise, Idaho.
11: Okay, Harry Potter fans, magic and sorcery.
9: paragraph 2117 in the Catechism, all practices of magic and sorcery by which one attempts to tame occult powers so as to place them at one's service and have a supernatural power over others, even if this were for the sake of restoring their health, are gravely contrary to the virtue of religion. Whoa. So, I'm not sure that we're really against Harry Potter per se. You have to go to a theologian for that. But the idea of wearing charms, the idea of spiritism, probably the old Ouija board, right? And anything that might be called mystical or magical, like traditional cures, that's even in here. Recourse to so-called traditional cures does not justify either the invocation of evil powers or the exploitation of another's credulity. So 2117 to me is pretty simple. It basically says stay in our lane. Stay in our lane of faith. Stay focused on the Gospels. Stay focused on Our Lady, the promises of Fatima, but not on other sort of tricks, trades, or charms, or spiritism type stuff, the old Ouija board, that might get us off track or get us in trouble. So I'm not sure how that matches up to Harry Potter, but you guys can figure that on your own. 2117 Catechism on Magic and Sorcery.
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17: Good afternoon, and welcome to this local production of Divine Mercy Radio. I'm Bob Grappi, and I'm here with our presenter for these programs. That's Father Emmanuel Akalua, pastor of St. Augustine Catholic Church in Castleberry. Father, it's great to have you with us for the program today.
18: Thank you, Bob. Welcome, beloved listeners. Thank you for joining us on this exciting episode of the 22nd Sunday of Ordinary Time. May God bless you as you listen attentively.
17: On the program today, Father will be addressing some important aspects of our faith by drawing from today's liturgical readings. And as we begin, Father, could you please lead us with an opening prayer?
18: In the name of the Father, and of the Son, and of the Holy Spirit.

0: God and Father, we glorify your name. We thank you for your love for us, sacrificial love you demonstrated, agape love you displayed for us. As your word says, for you so loved the world that you gave your Son, self-sacrificing love, to save us. We beg you, give us the grace to emulate you. You have made us in your image and likeness. Help us to live up to that identity, to also be committed to loving in a sacrificial manner. We beg you, help us that we may not be self-centered, but that we will be people for others, man or woman for others, after the example of Jesus, and that you may reward us with everlasting glory. We make our prayer through Christ our Lord. Amen. Hail Mary, full of grace, the Lord is with thee. Blessed art thou among women, and blessed is the fruit of thy womb, Jesus. Holy Mary, Mother of God, pray for all sinners, now and at the hour of our death. Amen. In the name of the Father, and of the Son, and of the Holy Spirit.
1: Amen. Well, Father Emmanuel, what do you see as the unifying message from today's liturgical readings?
0: Thank you, Bob. Dear listeners, our unifying message is the Christian faith, a call to love through radical self-denial. The Christian faith, a call to love through radical self-denial. Beloved listeners, the Christian vocation, which affects every aspect of our regular daily lives, in family, in marriage, or in single life, at work, at school, in different vocations, occupations, in our relationships, etc., is an enormous commitment, not a social or ceremonial undertaking. It is not just about saying yes to God inadvertently in a lip service manner. Also, it is not saying yes to God in a momentary fashion, but saying yes to God consciously. A decision. Love is a decision. Love is decision. We decide to love. And so you're saying yes to God consciously and in every situation, especially when we are faced with choices between what God is asking of us within the depths of our consciences and what the devil or the world is proposing to us. So decision making is involved. To consciously choose God and shun the devil and shun the world. So we must consecrate our body, mind, soul, and entire being to God. Yes, we must live for God alone. We must live for God alone. This is what St. Paul captures for us in his first letter to the Corinthians, chapter 6, verses 19 to 20. Bob, please.
1: Do you not know that your body is a temple of the Holy Spirit within you, which you have from God? You are not your own. You were bought with a price. So glorify God in your body.
0: Amen. Beloved listeners, St. Paul was making an allusion to God's love for us, sacrificial love, agape. God did not spare his Son. He gave his son for us. Romans 3:23 says, all have sinned and fallen short of God's glory. And Romans 6:23 says, for the wages of sin is death. To that end, John 3:16, for God so loved the world that he gave his son to save us, to die for us. That anyone who believes in him may not perish, but may have everlasting life. Can you see that? God so loved us, he gave his son. So you have been bailed out. Christ's sacrifice on Calvary, passion, death, resurrection, is the greatest spiritual bailout for all time. So he bailed us out. Accordingly, the life you ought to have in hell has been salvaged. So you have been given a second chance. The life you are living now is the life of Jesus who died in your place. Can you get a picture? So you are not your own. You were bought with a price, the precious blood of the Lamb. So now you are called to consecrate yourself, body, mind, and spirit to God. That's the point. So glorify God in your body. And that is what Jesus did. He glorified God in his body. He used his body for the glory of God. So it is not about political, cultural, or ideological correctness. No, the Christian faith is about making sacrifice for love. Love of God, love of neighbor. Sacrifice for the salvation of souls. That is what Jesus did. He saved us from hell. God our Father loves us and knows what is good for us. He wants us to embrace the path of discipline. Disciplined love. This was what Adam and Eve failed to do. They lacked discipline. They were unwilling to make sacrifices. On the contrary, the second Adam, Jesus, and the second Eve, the Blessed Virgin Mary, were willing to make sacrifices. For the second Adam, he told the Father, thy will be done. If this cup will not pass unless I drink it, your will be done. Willingness, yielding completely to whatever God wants. And the second Eve gave the fiat, behold, I am the handmaid of the Lord. Let whatever you have said, whatever the implication, whatever the sacrifices, let it be done to me according to your word. Wow! As Simeon hinted to the second Eve, a sword will pierce your soul also. Luke 2:35. So the second Eve, yes, shared in the passion of the second Adam. That's it. So Jesus endured temptations and the cross. He endured the temptation to inordinate appetites, worldly desires, presumption, temptation to wealth, prosperity at all costs. He resisted it. In all the temptations of the devil, he resisted it. Standing on the word of God, telling the devil, it is written, it is written, it is written. Meaning, we can trust the Bible. We can trust the word revealed. Don't allow worldly politics, worldly misrepresentation, worldly confusion to make you doubt what is written. Jesus is telling you the Bible is worth trusting. It is written. So follow the teachings of the church. So it's all about living for the will of the Father, not just through the struggles against sin, but also through doing good in all circumstances of life. So righteousness, beloved listeners, does not consist in simply avoiding sin, negative dimension, but more importantly, about doing good, something positive, reflecting truth, beauty, goodness of God. Consequently, Christ invites us to follow his example in the gospel passage, example of agape, self-sacrificing love. So now read the gospel passage, Matthew 16, 21 to 27, God bless.
1: Jesus began to show his disciples that he must go to Jerusalem and suffer greatly from the elders, the chief priests, and the scribes, and be killed, and on the third day be raised. Then Peter took Jesus aside and began to rebuke him. God forbid, Lord, no such thing shall ever happen to you. He turned and said to Peter, Get behind me, Satan. You are an obstacle to me. You are thinking not as God does, but as human beings do. Then Jesus said to his disciples, Whoever wishes to come after me must deny himself, take up his cross, and follow me. For whoever wishes to save his life will lose it, but whoever loses his life for my sake will find it. What profit would there be for one to gain the whole world and forfeit his life? Or what can one give in exchange for his life? For the Son of Man will come with his angels in his Father's glory, and then he will repay all according to his conduct.
0: Amen. Thank you, Bob. So, beloved listeners, notice Christ was faithful to his Father's mission. He embraced the path of the cross, yielded to it out of love, not out of compulsion or complaint. Began to tell the disciples how he has to suffer greatly to be killed. Wow! He did it out of love. That is the cross. Wow! Let us see the love with which Jesus embraced suffering, vicarious suffering, as a willing victim. John 14, 30 to 31. Bob, please.
1: I will no longer talk much with you, for the ruler of this world is coming. He has no power over me, but I do as the Father has commanded me, so that the world may know that I love the Father.
0: Amen. So can you see that he will suffer greatly from the elders, chief priests, scribes, be killed? All he yielded to it to show love for the Father. So he was a willing victim. Christ did not suffer an execution. No, he embraced it willingly. Though it was not easy for him, yes, he yielded to God's will. Now, consider his words as he anticipated that passion, proclaiming his yes to the Father's call to embrace the cross in radical self-denial. John 12, 23 to 28, Bob, please.
1: The hour has come for the Son of Man to be glorified. Truly, truly, I say to you, unless a grain of wheat falls into the earth and dies, it remains alone. But if it dies, it bears much fruit. He who loves his life loses it, and he who hates his life in this world will keep it for eternal life. Now is my soul troubled, and what shall I say? Father, save me from this hour? No, for this purpose I have come to this hour. Father, glorify thy name. Then a voice came from heaven. I have glorified it, and I will glorify it again.
0: Amen. Dear listeners, can you hear that? So Christ did not complain in the face of the cross. He did not. See how he envisioned the challenge of dying for salvation. In true love, Because love is the highest virtue. So he says the hour has come to be glorified. The glorification of love. Love for God. Glorified. Yes, it was not easy. So he says, now my soul is troubled. Can you see that challenge? It's not easy to carry the cross. The spirit is willing, but the flesh is weak. Yet, what should I say? Father, save me from this hour. Let me not have the cross. Let me not suffer anymore. So let the souls of people go to hell. No! For this purpose, to save souls for love of God, I have come to this hour. Father, glorify your name. Teaching us how to embrace true Christian charity. Example of Jesus. Peter didn't understand what he was doing. He was alarmed at the statement of Jesus that Christ will suffer. He wasn't even paying attention to the fact that Christ will rise again. So he tried to dissuade Jesus. Notice how Jesus rebuked Peter. Get behind me, Satan. You are thinking not as God does, but as human beings do. Beloved listeners, apply these words in the context of maybe television preachers of prosperity gospel. So when anyone on television or anywhere else preaches the prosperity gospel message of Christian life without a cross, what do you think Jesus will say to the person? Peter was trying to dissuade Jesus from the cross. And Christ said, get behind me, Satan. So when someone is preaching Christianity devoid of the cross, what do you think Christ is saying to the person too? Get behind me, Satan. You are preaching human ideas, human politics and culture, not the word of God. Can you get the picture, dear listeners? There is always resistance in the world against God's will. Peter tried to resist on behalf of Jesus. Generally, in many instances, like in Moses' case and others, people struggle with the will of God, struggle for fear of the cross, for fear of radical self-denial, for fear that their life will be impacted. The life they want to live will be impacted. Can you get the picture? The lifestyle will be impacted. And some psychologists will tell you, follow your passion. Whatever makes you feel good is not about feeling. It's about making sacrifice. Call to radical self-denial. So God called Moses, for instance, telling Moses, I have seen the affliction of my people in Egypt. I've heard their cry. Come, I will send you to Pharaoh to bring forth my people from Egypt. What did Moses tell God? Who am I that I should go to Pharaoh? Can you get? He was scared. He was scared. He was scared. But God tried to encourage him. But Moses told God, oh my Lord, I'm not eloquent. I'm a stammerer. Please send someone else. I am slow of speech. Uh-oh. And God told him, I will be your mouth. I will teach you what to speak. But Moses said, oh Lord, please, I beg you, send someone else. Can you see? Can you see? Exodus 3:10-11. Exodus 4:10-12-13. Expressing the underlying resistance among disciples in terms of choosing God, choosing Jesus. People are afraid. What did Jesus say? John 15:16, Bob, please.
1: You did not choose me, but I chose you and appointed you that you should go and bear fruit, and that your fruit should abide, so that whatever you ask the Father in my name, he may give it to you.
0: Amen! As you can see, Moses was scared of embracing God's mission. The apostles, too, they didn't say, bring it on. They did not make the choice. Just as God chose Moses, God chose the disciples as well. He chose the apostles. And God has chosen you to be a Christian. Chosen me to be a Christian. And God is telling us we must embrace the call to radical self-denial. We must embrace the cross. Nevertheless, not all resistance is negative or bad. We can have some positive resistance. Evident in the biblical story, Christ himself related. Let us see Matthew 21:28-32. Bob, please.
1: What do you think? A man had two sons, and he went to the first and said, Son, go and work in the vineyard today. And he answered, I will not. But afterward he repented and went. And then he went to the second and said the same. And he answered, I go, sir, but did not go. Which of the two did the will of his father? They said, the first. Jesus said to them, Truly I say to you, the tax collectors and the harlots go into the kingdom of God before you. For John came to you in the way of righteousness, and you did not believe him. But the tax collectors and the harlots believed him. And even when you saw it, you did not afterward repent and believe him.
0: Amen. Thank you, Bob. Beloved listeners, can you see? Yes, God knows sometimes we may struggle with this call. It's not easy. Yes, for Jesus is God. He struggled with the call. My soul is sorrowful unto death. What should I say? Father, save me. No, I want to do my Father's will. Father, your will be done. Can you see? That's Jesus. But we may not be as strong as Jesus in that level. We may be the one that will say, no, God, like Moses, no, God, send someone else, no, God, please, God. But in the end, we still cooperate and we go to the work of God. The person who will say, yes, I will go, lip service, but did not go, God doesn't want that type. God wants you, yes, to give it a thought. Yes, think about it. He gives you that chance. Think about it and ultimately yield to the call. What is important for God is which of the two did the will of the Father ultimately? The one who had resisted but said, I will go later and went. But the one who said, I will go immediately did not go, did not do the will of the Father. So can you see? So not every resistance to the call is negative. Some are just part of the struggle to yielding to God. And so Jesus makes an open but candid invitation. Whoever wishes to come after me must deny himself. Take up his cross and follow me. Dear listeners, give this a thought. In the Roman Empire setting, under Roman domination, was that a message people were willing to hear? Think about it. Was that what they were expecting? The Messiah is coming, Messiah is coming, Messiah, come and save us, come and save us. We are waiting for Messiah. Hallelujah, hallelujah, Messiah is coming. Oh, Messiah has come. Jesus, Messiah, Hosanna, Hosanna. Then the Messiah tells you, if you want to follow me, deny yourself. Take up your cross and follow me. Are you kidding me? Was that the message you were waiting to hear from the Messiah? And today, with all the upheavals in the world, wars, earthquakes, relentless storms, job loss, sickness, death, etc., is that what you want to hear? All the challenges confronting you, for which you go to church and beg Jesus for salvation, beg him to solve your problem. And he's telling you, if you want to continue following me, renounce yourself, carry your cross. Ah! Was Jesus trying to alienate us? Absolutely not. Beloved listeners, Jesus is not telling us what we want to hear. He is telling us what we need to hear. The truth. The truth. So the gospel is not about political, cultural, or ideological correctness. No. Christ is always true to himself and true to his people. Think about it. About himself, he said, the Son of Man must go to Jerusalem and suffer greatly from the elders, the chief priests, and scribes, and be killed. And on the third day, be raised. That is Jesus, God's Son. Suffer grievously. Who are you? You are also God's child. God made you in his image and likeness. So if Jesus, the only beloved Son, suffered grievously, what do you think will be your portion? Then how are you God's Son if you reject the path Christ chose as the Son of God? So why didn't Jesus declare after the pattern of prosperity gospel? Beloved listeners, this is very important. Why didn't Jesus, if prosperity gospel preachers we see on television, if what they are doing is okay, why didn't Jesus declare after the pattern of their preaching on television, if you wish to follow me, you will never have stress in life. Prosperity will be guaranteed. Your gray hairs will become darkened. All your wrinkles will disappear. Your life will be problem free. You will never lack anything. Hallelujah! Is that the right gospel? Is that how Jesus proclaimed? Absolutely not. That is heresy. That is evil preaching. The proper gospel, dear listeners, is the gospel of the way of sacrifice. The sacrificial love, agape, as Christ puts it, entering by the narrow door. Matthew 7, 13 to 14. Bob, please.
1: Enter by the narrow gate, for the gate is wide and the way is easy that leads to destruction, and those who enter it by it are many. For the gate is narrow and the way is hard that leads to life. Those who find it are few.
0: Amen. So Christ is enjoining, encouraging, recommending to his followers, to all Christians, enter by the way of the cross. That is why in the Catholic Church, we celebrate the cross. Every September 14th, we celebrate the Feast of the Exaltation of the Cross. Can you get the picture? The Feast of the Exaltation, the triumph of the cross. Galatians 6:14, St. Paul will say, far be it from me to glory in anything except in the cross of Jesus. We glory in the cross. So prosperity gospel is alien to the word of God. Alien to the Christian faith. God never promised us a cross-free relationship. Let us see how the Bible encourages us not to follow prosperity gospel preachers preaching nonsense. Romans 16, 17 to 18, Bob, please.
1: I appeal to you, brethren, to take note of those who create dissensions and difficulties in opposition to the doctrine which you have been taught. Avoid them. For such persons do not serve our Lord Christ, but their own appetites, and by fair and flattering words they deceive the hearts of the simple-minded.
0: Amen! Can we hear that, beloved listeners? Take note of those who create obstacles, confusion, to the doctrine you have been taught. the doctrine of the way of the cross, the doctrine of sacrifice for the kingdom. That is it. The doctrine of agape love. See, that says it. So take note of those who curse, who tell you, if this door closed, this door will open. Oh, you will have breakthrough. Oh, you will make money. Oh, you will get this one. Oh, you will get that one. All they talk about is worldly materialism. Take note of them. Says, they do not serve the Lord Jesus. They serve their own appetites. That's why they have private jets. They have private airports. Private airports. Can you imagine that? Serving their own appetite and extorting money from people through fair and flattery words. Can you get a picture? Now, again, to show us the cross is indispensable. Philippians 3, 17 to 19, Paul, please.
1: Brethren, join in imitating me, and mark those who so live as you have an example in us. For many, of whom I have often told you, and now tell you even with tears, live as enemies of the cross of Christ. Their end is destruction, their God is the belly, and they glory in their shame with mind set on earthly things.
0: Prosperity gospel preaching is about being enemy of the cross. Can you get a picture? So follow the Catholic Church. Follow the Catholic Church. That is the proper orientation, the proper gospel. Peter's resistance, expressing the unwillingness for Jesus to suffer for God's cause, and betraying his personal unwillingness to share in Christ's suffering, shows how some family members or some friends could unknowingly stand in the way of God's will. God's will for you, thinking they are looking out for your good. Peter, Christ's friend, trying to tell him, no, the cross, cross is not good for you. You are going to have money. You'll be a billionaire. You are going to have fleet of cars. You are going to have real estate, money. The Christ told Peter, get behind me, Satan. What Christ told Peter in that context equally applies to such family members and friends. That's the point. Christ, the Lord of hosts, is inviting us to become spiritual crusaders, spiritual army. No soldier going into battle expects easy life in the front lines. There is no guarantee he or she will return home. Yet, out of patriotism, for patriotism, each soldier embraces self-denial, self-sacrifice for a cause. Christ is telling us that we should follow that mentality in our spiritual warfare. So led by him, we undertake battle against flesh and blood. Battle, not against flesh and blood, but against principalities, against the powers, against the worst rulers of this present darkness, against the spiritual host of wickedness. Ephesians 6, verse 12. So we achieve the life of the Beatitudes: peace, mercy, justice, love, holiness, oneness. Through Christian commitment, dear listeners, as spiritual soldiers, has no room for self-pity. It's about the joy of self-sacrifice. The words of Bernardin Cardinal Gantin in his reflection at the World Retreat for Priests, the joy of the cross. Bob, please.
1: The cross is the joy of self-sacrifice, the joy of giving up your legitimate time, talent, interests, preferred company for the good of another. It is an oblation of sacrifice.
0: Amen. The joy of giving up something That's the cross. Not complain. If you complain, there's no merit. The special forces units undergo rigorous training for dangerous operations and become desensitized to injury and pain. No room for self-pity. They never complain about the harsh conditions they face. Exposure to extreme cold or heat, sandstorms, sheltering in muddy trenches, and living in jungles. They don't complain. So we should not expect Christianity to be free of trials. Does it make sense? We are a spiritual army. Overall, such sacrificial commitment does not come naturally. One needs to resolutely commit to it. Again, love is about decision. It doesn't just come naturally. It's decision. So resolutely committed to it. Always keeping in mind the goal in view, in our case, the salvation of souls. Nothing should get in the way. We must make decision. We want to work for the salvation of souls. That is true love. Let us see Hebrews 12, 1 to 8. Bob, please.
1: Therefore, since we are surrounded by so great a cloud of witnesses, let us run with perseverance the race that is set before us, looking to Jesus, the pioneer and perfecter of our faith, who for the joy that was set before him endured the cross, despising the shame, and is seated at the right hand of the throne of God. Consider him who endured from sinners such hostility against himself, so that you may not grow weary or faint-hearted. In your struggle against sin, you have not yet resisted to the point of shedding your blood. And have you forgotten the exhortation which addresses you as sons? My son, do not regard lightly the discipline of the Lord, nor lose courage when you are punished by him. For the Lord disciplines him whom he loves, and chastises every son whom he receives. It is for discipline that you have to endure. God is treating you as sons, for what son is there whom his father does not discipline? If you are left without discipline, then you are illegitimate children and not sons.
0: Wow, so if you are left without a cross, crossless Christianity means you are illegitimate. Illegitimate. Can you get a picture? So, yes, that is why Christ wants us

0: taking me. Matthew 27:46. But he knew better. He rose from the dead on the third day to show us God does not abandon us, does not forsake us. So what we have is the cross in the light of glory. Our crosses and our suffering on account of the faith are only necessary steps to victory against the devil. That's the point. And so, on the last day, the Son of Man will come with angels and repay us according to our deeds. And with that, we go to the first reading to see Prophet Jeremiah, how he embraced the cross. Jeremiah 20:7-9, Bob, please.
1: You duped me, O Lord, and I let myself be duped. You were too strong for me, and you triumphed. All the day I am an object of laughter. Everyone mocks me. Whenever I speak, I must cry out, violence and outrage is my message. The word of the Lord has brought me derision and reproach all the day. I say to myself, I will not mention him. I will speak in his name no more. But then it becomes like fire burning in my heart, imprisoned in my bones. I grow weary holding it in. I cannot endure it.
0: Wow. Thank you, Bob. Wow, what are we seeing here? You duped me, oh Lord. God duped you, Jeremiah? Are you kidding me? What was going on here? Apparently, Jeremiah understood God's call and God's promise to protect him to mean that he would be untouchable. On the contrary, he experienced many difficult challenges, was beaten severely, often near death. Under the weight of the challenges of the call, he felt duped by God. But did God really dupe Jeremiah? Not at all. Let us look at the initial call of Jeremiah and see the words God addressed to him to see if God had misrepresented anything. Jeremiah 1:5-17-19, Bob, please.
1: Before I formed you in the womb, I knew you, and before you were born, I consecrated you. I appointed you a prophet to the nations. But you, gird up your loins, arise, and say to them everything that I command you. Do not be dismayed by them, lest I dismiss you before them. And I, behold, I make you this day a fortified city, an iron pillar, and bronze walls against the whole land, against the kings of Judah, its princes, its priests, and the people of the land. They will fight against you, but they shall not prevail against you, for I am with you, says the Lord, to deliver you.
0: Amen. Thank you, Bob. Dear listeners, can you notice there? It shows God never promised Jeremiah an easy ride. Can you get it? Didn't. He told Jeremiah, yes, I will make you a fortified city, bronze wall. They will fight against you. Yeah, they will fight against you. You may feel some pain. That's the point. But they will not prevail. They will not prevail. That's it, dear listeners. So he misunderstood what God told him. Well, lest any one of us feels duped, tricked, conned, or swindled by God, Christ is very upfront about the demands of the Christian faith. He never promised that the church or his Christians would not suffer persecution. Rather, what Jesus promised, the same as God to Jeremiah, is they will fight against you, but ultimately the powers of death shall not prevail against you. That same message. Same message. The battle line was drawn long ago when God condemned the devil for deceiving the human race. And God told the devil, Genesis 3:15, Bob, please.
1: I will put enmity between you and the woman, and between your seed and her seed. He shall bruise your head, and you shall bruise his heel.
0: Amen. That's it. So that's the battle. All those on the side of the woman and her seed, and all those on the side of the devil and his

0: See, we are at war, perpetual war, and the battle is the Lord's. That's it, beloved listeners. So, Jeremiah misunderstood it, and he tried to resist, saying, oh, for all I have suffered, I'm not going to preach anymore. I won't preach anymore. I will not speak God's name anymore. The word of God brought me derision, brought me reproach. People are attacking me. Can you hear that? So notice the point here, that for preaching the word of God, he incurred enemies and was called names, negative, opinionated, judgmental, preacher of hate, and was beaten up, almost killed. Does that sound familiar? Who wants to be called names? Who wants to be rejected for any reason? They call the church insensitive. Many young people misguidedly feel alienated or alienate themselves from the church over issues they disagree with because they don't quite understand why the church is not politically correct and why the church cannot simply succumb to popular opinion. Please, dear listeners, the word of God is perfect, whether we realize it or not, accept it or not, or believe it or not. So when Jeremiah said that he won't speak anymore, he was still not able to give up preaching because he loved God. So here is the true experience of the prophet of God. Concerning preaching about the dignity and sanctity of marriage, or pro-life message, or insisting on gender identity of man and woman alone, male and female, a priest or deacon might want to avoid these topics for fear of retribution from people who think they are controversial issues. Some will tell us, I left the Catholic Church and joined another church because the Catholic Church does not support gay people. Can you hear that? God said he made male and female, that a man marries a man. No. Rather, a man marries a woman, and a woman marries a man. It's God that said it, not the Catholic Church. Some will say, I left the Catholic Church because they are out of touch with real life situations by condemning abortion and contraception. But it's God that said, thou shalt not kill. Before I formed you in the womb, I knew you. Can you hear that? We read it a moment ago. God founded you in the womb. Life begins from womb. So these are legitimate issues of faith and morals. They are the word of God. So those who are actually revolting are not revolting against the Catholic Church. They are revolting against God himself. St. Paul, inspired by the Holy Spirit, envisaged these ugly developments during their time in the first century. 2 Timothy 4, 3-4, Bob, please.
1: For the time is coming when people will not endure sound teaching, but having itching ears, they will accumulate for themselves teachers who suit their own likings and will turn away from listening to the truth and wander into myths.
0: Can you hear that? So those who are leaving the Catholic Church are turning away from the truth. The Catholic Church was the first church. St. Paul said those who will leave that place are turning away from the truth. So if you have left Catholic Church, you have abandoned the truth. Accordingly, any Protestant or evangelical groups giving these people false impression, endorsing whatever is contrary to the gospel, endorsing gay marriage, abortion, contraception, for cheap popularity, you are walking in the spirit of the Antichrist. James 4 verse 4, Bob, please.
1: Unfaithful creatures, do you not know that friendship with the world is enmity with God? Therefore, whoever wishes to be a friend of the world makes himself an enemy of God.
0: Amen. So think about it. What does the Pope, Bishop, or Priest stand to gain culturally, politically, ideologically, by not telling the world what the world wants to hear, and being hated for telling the world what they need to hear, namely God's decree, whether they want it or not? whether it is convenient or not, whether they believe it or not, the church's ministry is about, it's not about gaining worldly approval, but about pleasing God and saving souls with the gospel of truth and love. Accordingly, St. Paul declares, 2 Timothy 4:1-2, Bob, please.
1: I charge you in the presence of God and of Christ Jesus, who is to judge the living and the dead, and by his appearing in his kingdom, preach the word. Be urgent in season and out of season. Convince, rebuke, and exhort. Be unfailing in patience and in teaching.
0: Amen. In the name of God, preach the gospel according to God's revelation. Don't preach human ideas. That's what St. Paul is saying. I charge you in the name of God, in the name of Jesus, preach the gospel according to God's revelation, not according to human politics and culture. And finally, our second reading and the last reading for the day. Romans 12:1-20, Bob, please.
1: I urge you, brothers and sisters, by the mercies of God, to offer your bodies as a living sacrifice, holy and pleasing to God, your spiritual worship. Do not conform yourselves to this age, but be transformed by the renewal of your mind, that you may discern what is the will of God, what is good and pleasing and perfect.
0: Amen. That's Romans 12:1-2. So, beloved listeners, can you see that? Offer your bodies as living sacrifices. Can you see? So, agape. As Catholic Christians, we embrace, celebrate, and glory in the cross. That's the point. Each Mass is a renewal of the pledge of self-denial in union with Jesus, who said, do this in remembrance of me. Do what? Offer your body. Offer your blood. This is my body. This is my blood. Give yourself. That's do it in memory of me. Christ did not just carry the cross. He became the living cross. So by offering up his body and blood on the cross for our salvation, he transformed the cross into the tree of life. There is no salvation apart from the cross. So let us aim to become living sacrifices, living crosses. That's the point. What an example we can see from St. Paul. Wow. He was willing to go to any length to make sacrifice. He embraced the cross head on without complaining. 2 Corinthians 11:24-28, Bob, please.
1: Five times I have received at the hands of the Jews the 40 lashes less one. Three times I have been beaten with rods. Once I was stoned. Three times I have been shipwrecked at night and a day. I have been adrift at sea, on frequent journeys, in danger from rivers, danger from robbers, danger from my own people, danger from Gentiles, danger in the city, danger in the wilderness, danger at sea, danger from false brethren, in toil and hardship, though many a sleepless night, in hunger and thirst, often without food, in cold and exposure. And, apart from other things, there is the daily pressure upon me of my anxiety for all the churches.
0: Wow, what an example of a true spiritual hero, spiritual soldier for Jesus. Can you see that, dear listeners? No complain. That's it, dear listeners. So don't conform to this age. Be renewed in mind and body. And St. Paul will say in 2 Corinthians 12:15, I will most gladly spend and be spent for your souls. There's no room to be a deserter. What shall it profit a man or woman if you gain the whole world and lose your soul? May God grant us to persevere and win the crown of everlasting life. In the name of the Father, and of the Son, and of the Holy Spirit. Amen.
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8: Hello, friends. 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
12: A warm welcome to all of you joining us in the United States and the world over as we celebrate our 30th year. We've got a great show for you this evening. If you'd like to comment, send me an X post. I'm at Raymond Arroyo and always at Arroyo Grande Show on YouTube. A new generation will have a chance to see Mel Gibson's The Passion of the Christ when it returns to U.S. theaters in September. The Passion will be shown on the big screen for the first time in over 20 years. It's been digitally remastered, and it includes an exclusive sneak peek of the highly anticipated The Resurrection of the Christ, Part 1, which will be released in theaters this upcoming May. Faith leaders, including Cardinals Burke and Mueller, visited the resurrection set and reflected on the power of The Passion of the Christ.
13: The Passion is more than a film.
14: And I really felt that I had witnessed the crucifixion of the Lord Jesus Christ.
15: Passion can be a help for the presentation of the Christian message.
14: It ignited an interest worldwide in the Word of God.
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7: 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Your spirit was engaged.
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12: This really is a great opportunity, remarkable, to share the power of Christ's sacrifice and prepare your family or parish to see the resurrection next year. I know groups and a bunch of young people are getting groups together to go. And that special preview of Mel's new resurrection film may feature a familiar face in the theaters. The Passion of the Christ returns to theaters September 10th through the 17th. For tickets and showtimes in your area, go to fathomentertainment.com. And next week, September 3rd, in anticipation of the re-release, we'll be revisiting some of our classic interviews from the set of The Passion of the Christ. Do not miss that. I just looked at them the other day. They're really special. The Pope says the Vatican II liturgical reforms were necessary to make Mass more accessible. But halfway around the world, young Catholics with no memory of the old Mass are running towards it anyway. For more on this, I'm joined by priest of the Diocese of Charleston and author of a fascinating new book, Bloodshed and Blessing, Stories of Sacrifice from Ancient Altars to the Holy Mass. Please welcome back to the program, Father Dwight Longnecker. Father, thank you for being here. Before we get to Bloodshed and Blessing, this week at the General Audience, Pope Leo closed out his catechesis on the Vatican II document dealing with the liturgy. He said the Council Fathers revised the liturgical books precisely in order to make it more accessible. And he cited a letter from Paul VI from 1962 to justify that. Is accessibility, Father, really the animating principle behind the reform, do you think?
18: No, but it is an important issue. And I think it's difficult for us in this first quarter of the 21st century to actually put ourselves back into the mindset and the understanding of Catholics in the post-war period, you know, 50 or 60, 70 years ago. I think at that time in the 1960s, 50s and 60s, the church fathers were very concerned to try to move the church into the modern age and make the Mass, mm-hmm. the timeless Mass, accessible for modern people. So the Pope is trying to echo those sentiments and those motivations, I think.
12: Yeah, Pope Leo ties his argument to paragraph 48 of Sacrosanctum Concilium, that's a Vatican II document on the liturgy, that the faithful should not be strangers or silent spectators at Mass, Father. Does the old rite, the TLM, actually relegate the faithful to silent spectators?
18: I don't know. I'm not particularly a fan or a celebrant of the TLM, but it seems to me that that particular question would rely on the individual and their commitment mm-hmm. and their participation in the Mass. And let's face it, a lot of people in the Novus Ordo Mass and a lot of people probably in the TLM are not as involved as they should be and not participating mm-hmm. as much as they should be.
12: Yeah. The Pope also said that a correct understanding of reform, quote, enables us to reject the abuses that followed the Council, where its principles have been taken to extremes or misunderstood. In your experience offering the Mass, Father, where do you see the gap between what the Council actually called for and what eventually became the Mass of Vatican II in many parishes?
18: Well, I know. I can only speak for what we do at our own parish, in Our Lady of the Rosary in Greenville, South Carolina. We celebrate the Novus Ordo Mass, but we do so informed by the TLM, informed by mm-hmm. the traditional Latin Mass. So we celebrate Ad Orientem, facing the priests praying in the same direction as the people. Most of the people will kneel at the altar, we'll receive communion on the tongue. And so we have a high level of reverence, but it's the Novus Ordo, but it's celebrated right. informed by the old Mass, and therefore a very reverent and a very traditional-looking Mass.
12: Well, and that, Father, actually, we're going to do a whole episode of the Prayerful Posse on this on my podcast next week. This is actually, because I've been reading the documents of Vatican II themselves, that is actually closer to what the Council was calling for. You know, they didn't mean a total transformation. That kind of happened in time through, you know, various permissions throughout the late 60s, early 70s. And you know, now we've got people dancing and doing surfboarding down the aisle. I don't know where all that came from, where that was called for. But halfway around the world in Hanoi, young Vietnamese Catholics, most of them in their 20s and 30s, according to reports, are gathering in private homes for the traditional Latin Mass and teaching themselves liturgical Latin. One young leader said what drew him wasn't nostalgia. It was Gregorian chant and silence, Father. Why do you think that generation, with zero memory of an old Mass, they're not lost in nostalgia, why are they leaning into this and rediscovering it?
18: We find the same thing in South Carolina, in the buckle of the Bible Belt, if you like, that wow. We have a lot of young people coming to our OCIA class. We have 70 already signed up for this year. We welcomed over 50 into the parish last year, and we're a relatively small parish. But these are young people, a lot of young men, who are coming, and they're valuing the traditional Catholic worship, not the TLM in our case, but traditional Novus mm-hmm. Ordo. And They're basically saying things like, in this troubled, fast-changing world, we're looking for stability, we're looking for tradition, mm-hmm. and here's the Catholic Church, which has been here for 2,000 years. So that's what they're attracted to, and that's why they're attracted to it. To your other point, I think a lot of priests in the post-Vatican II period took this idea of making the Mass accessible, and they understood it to mean we have to make it relevant. Therefore, they began to celebrate Mass with what I call the game show approach to celebration. You know, Father Fabulous coming down and telling lots of jokes and being really folksy. And that's really passé. I mean, that's now dated. And whenever you try to make anything relevant, it soon becomes dated and irrelevant. That's why people are returning to the traditional celebrations of the Mass and traditional Novus Ordo celebrations.
12: Yeah. The Diocese of Charlotte just ordained, Father, its largest class of priests in 54 years. 10 men, 8 of them out of parishes tied to the traditional Mass. What is this generation actually hungry for, do you think? I mean, you mentioned stability a moment ago. Why are these priests coming?
18: I think they're also interested and wanting and longing to actually rejuvenate Catholicism as tradition has given it to us. As a convert from evangelicalism, when I came into the Catholic Church, I wanted it to look Catholic. I wanted it to worship in a Catholic way. I didn't need any more Protestant worship. I was moving away from that to something which I wanted to look identifiably Catholic and traditionally Catholic. And I think the younger generation want that too. Certainly in my experience in our parish, I mean, our young people, we've started an upper school in the parish, and our young people, our high school students, meet every morning on their own at 7 o'clock to sing the Divine Office.
12: Amazing. In a new interview published this week in Il Giornale, it was reported by Diane Montagna, Cardinal Robert Sarra called Pope Francis's restrictions on the old rite neither wise nor respectful toward Benedict XVI. Is that a fair read of what Traditionis Custodis did to Benedict's legacy, do you think, Father?
18: I couldn't be drawn on commenting on Cardinal Sarra's works, but I've always have great respect for him, and I'm sure what he's saying is speaking from a much more educated and experienced point of view than mine. All I can say is that if only our bishops and our priests would understand that this desire for the TLM would be satisfied if more and more priests simply celebrated the Novus Ordo in a traditional manner.
12: Mm-hmm. No, I think Benedict had it right. The old rite and the new rite side by side. There's a mutual enrichment there that I think was happening organically and beautifully, and it's a pity that was stopped. Hopefully we can return to something like that. There was peace in the valley, Father, when that was happening, and you see the good fruit of it. These young people are drawn to those traditional practices and postures and sounds. Why not make them available to them? Give the people what they want, you know, synodal. Let's be really synodal. I want to turn to the new book, Bloodshed and Blessing, Stories of Sacrifice from Ancient Altars to the Holy Mass. You open with 10 stories, including the Aztecs and the Vikings, all of whom offered real blood sacrifice, Father. Why start a book about the Catholic Mass with human sacrifice on a stone altar in what became Mexico?
18: Well, this started because I asked myself, what would one of these young people who are coming to the Catholic Church with perhaps very little background and understanding about the Christian faith at all, what would they make of all this blood sacrifice language that we use all the time? We say things like, we're going to be washed in the blood of the Lamb. Behold the Lamb of God who takes away the sins of the world. This victim, this spotless victim. Quite rightly, they might say, why are we using all of this Stone Age religious language now in the 21st century? What does this mean to modern man? So I went back to look at the 10 examples of ritual sacrifice in the ancient world and drew parallels to the Christian language that we use and asked, why did ancient people do this? What were they thinking? And how does it apply and connect with our own mentality mm-hmm. and our own consciousness?
19: You write that there are four forces that drove ancient man to the altar: appeasing divine wrath, expiation, what you call life force integration, and remembrance. Go through each of those for us, Father. And are you essentially saying the instinct behind Aztec sacrifice and the instinct behind the sacrifice of the Mass are similar?
18: Yeah, I think our ancient ancestors were operating in this world in a way they were thinking very differently than we do. They were very integrated mm-hmm. with nature, very integrated with the forces of nature, and they did these things instinctively to try to satisfy the forces of nature. They didn't think through it logically and theologically the way we might, but we can look back into what they did and see what their human instincts were and see that a lot of those same instincts are still operating in our hearts today, even though we mm-hmm. think about it more clearly and more theologically.
19: You lean heavily on René Girard's mimetic theory, the idea that human desire is imitative, which breeds rivalry and what he calls the scapegoat mechanism. Explain yeah. that, and how did Christ's cross break that cycle, Father?
18: Well, it works pretty simply, okay? So that we all sense that something is wrong with us. And then we say, well, it's not my fault because I wouldn't make myself unhappy. Therefore, it must be somebody else's fault. So the next thing is I begin to blame another person for my fault, my unhappiness, even if they're the cause of it or not. I find very often irrationally a target for my blame. And I blame that person, then I begin to actually unload on them. And if I continue to blame them, I consider myself to be right and them to be wrong, for me to be good and for them to be bad. And what do good people do? They fight against bad things. So therefore, as a good person, I start to blame that person and I start to actually want to get rid of that person. This leads to me to actually to the state of sacred violence where I actually might kill that person. And then that leads into ritual violence where I and my tribe begin doing the same thing over and over again. So this kind of pattern, which I've simplified an awful lot, echoes down through mm-hmm. history. And we see in the Passion of our Lord Jesus Christ, this scapegoat mechanism actually being worked out very specifically and very intentionally by the enemies of our Lord who then crucify him. But the gospel story is that Jesus breaks this sick mechanism from the inside out. He sort of says, you want to blame somebody? Blame me. I can take it. Mm. He takes it and then breaks it from the inside out with his resurrection.
19: You said you wrote this book in response to cancel culture and political tribalism and social media pylons. What happens when a society loses the Mass, the one true sacrifice?
18: Well, I believe that the Mass, of course, re-commemorates and brings forward into the present moment that one full final sacrifice on the cross, and that we respond and participate in the Mass at a very deep level as our ancestors did. But when we stop actually having that transaction taking place at Mass, which is a very deep, sometimes subconscious transaction, then we begin to fall back into that same pattern of blame and scapegoating, which leads to societal violence and leads to violence within the family, within the workplace, within mm-hmm. our own hearts in many different ways.
19: Getting back to liturgy, you write that Catholics on both sides of the liturgy debate are prone to scapegoating each other. I mean, given everything we've discussed tonight, the Pope's commentary on the Vatican II documents regarding the liturgy, the young people in Vietnam drawn to transcendence and tradition, is the Church at risk of doing to itself what you describe pagans doing at the altar?
18: Yeah, I think we all fall back into those patterns when we're not careful. I believe that the celebration of the Mass, therefore, one of the reasons I wrote the book also to focus on sacrifice, is that in the post-Vatican II era, theologians and liturgists were kind of embarrassed by this blood sacrifice theme, and they shifted the focus on the Mass away from sacrifice to the family meal. And that began to reverberate down into all the things that we do. If it's a family meal, Father stands behind the altar and gathers all the family together in a big round church to sing gathering songs. If it's the sacrifice of the Mass, the father stands facing in the same direction of the people, offering the sacrifice on behalf of the people. And this is, I think, part of the core reason why instinctively young people are turning towards the traditional Mass, because they sense that here is this timeless sacrifice being offered with them and for them, and turning away from the family meal aspect, where perhaps we're all gathered together around the family table and singing campfire songs.
19: Yeah, you know, Benedict the 16th told me, Father, in an interview, that he thought that the facing east, Ad Orientem, the face, all the people and the priests facing the same way, that there was an ontological correctness about that. That not only were you facing Jesus, where Jesus is going to rise again, but that offering of sacrifice is just one act, all moving together. And that's so true. What do you tell those, and I'll end with this, who perhaps have never contemplated or considered this idea of sacrifice at all? They really just consider this a kind of happy get together, they often say, and the words are said at Mass, come to the table of the Lord. So it does feel like, you know, a brunch rather than a sacrifice.
18: The Catechism does actually say that one of the aspects and understandings of the Mass is that it is a family meal. And this goes right back to the Passover with the Jews, with the family gathered around the table. Mm-hmm. So this is one aspect of the Mass which is legitimate. It's simply a matter of priorities. The traditional understanding is that the first priority is the sacrifice, and a secondary understanding is the family meal. And what happened after the council was a shift in those priorities, so that more and more people saw the Mass primarily and even only as a family meal. And so part of my reasoning for writing this book was to reemphasize what blood sacrifice actually meant, what it means on the cross, what it means in the Mass, and why sacrifice is an important understanding of the Church and of the liturgy and of the Mass today.
19: Now, it's a fascinating book, Bloodshed and Blessing, Stories of Sacrifice from Ancient Altars to the Holy Mass by Father Dwight Longnecker. Is available now at bookstores everywhere and online, and you can go to his website at dwightlongnecker.com. Thank you, Father. President Trump has just issued an executive order renaming Lake Ontario Lake America as 50% tariffs and personal insults fly between Washington and Ottawa, Canada. Has this rupture between two of the closest allies gone too far? Plus, the province of Alberta will vote in October to consider leaving the Canadian Confederation. Could it actually happen? For analysis, we turn to historian, publisher, columnist, and founder of the National Post newspaper and Hollinger International in Canada. Welcome back to the program, Lord Conrad Black. Conrad, thank you for being here. Prime Minister Mark Carney says Canada is now, quote, at war with the United States over tariffs. And Ontario's Premier Doug Ford told the president, in his words, to kiss his posterior. Lord Black, is this rupture between two of these very close allies actually necessary? And what do you think President Trump is doing here?
20: It's certainly not necessary, and it's regrettable. And if you don't mind me saying so, I think you Americans underestimate the ability of Canada to be inconvenient to you. I mean, it's clear that the government here is targeting these sanctions, which come on in the middle of the week following next, September 8, I think, directly at places like Maine and Michigan. And the last thing any sane person anywhere in the Western world needs is the loopy Democratic candidates in those states running for the Senate to be elected. It's not my place to say to the extent to which vote might be influenced by these tariffs, but You note that Senator Collins has said she opposes the president's policy in this matter. The fact is, and I've had the ability to say this to the president personally since I've known him a long time, and I speak of him sometimes, that I think he is mistreating Canada. You don't have a trade deficit with us if you don't count the oil you buy at a knockdown price and then sell on to third parties at a big profit. And Canada is a fair trading country. You're right to complain about our supply management system, and you certainly were right to demand we raise our defense budget, which we're doing. But I told the president that I thought that when he started out, when he was president-elect, predicting these tariffs would be imposed by the U.S. and assimilated our conduct to that of Mexico, it was an outrage. We don't have gangs like that. We're not trying to slave traffic millions of people into the U.S. and bringing with them completely unacceptable quantities of lethal drugs. And we're a fair trading country. Now, with that said, once Trump got going about the 51st state, he really stirred it up here. I mean, it is amusing in a way, but I don't know how well you know Canada, Raymond, but the fact is many Canadians are slightly self-conscious about the fact that it is a very subtle distinction between a Canadian and an American. I mean, if it's English-speaking Canadian, I'm not talking about Quebec now, an English-speaking Canadian and an American from a northern state, say Minneapolis and Toronto or Vancouver and Seattle or something like that. And this is a bit of a touchy issue in Canada, where people are generally pro-American, but concerned that this is a different country. And it is. Appearances are deceiving. It's psychologically quite different. And, we don't have a revolutionary tradition, so we don't have the relaxed view of proliferation of firearms that you do. And we don't have the legacy of slavery, not because of any virtue, but there was no commercial reason to have slaves here because we had no tropical crops to harvest. So we don't have that legacy of residual hostility and antagonism. And it's a different country, but a friendly one. And this is just very unfortunate. I'm a strong supporter of the president's. I write in the United States and elsewhere, and I'm generally very supportive of him, but I think he has made a mistake here.
19: As recently as August 18th, the president posted that a deal was supposedly done. He even suggested, Conrad, that the Keystone Pipeline project would be resurrected. Then 10 days later, everything collapsed, with Mr. Carney citing last-minute demands that he considered unfair and uneconomic. What really happened at the table, do you think, and did the prime minister make the right call walking away from that deal?
20: This is, of course, the key issue. And even in my things I've written in this country, supporting the general Canadian position, but expressing a desire for a less histrionic formulation of it, the opposition party, Conservative Party, which came very close in the last election, has asked for Parliament to be convoked, which it normally is not sitting at this time of year, and has asked for the publication of the term cited by the United States that the Prime Minister invoked in order to break up the negotiations. And until we see that, I don't know, so I'm just guessing. I would have thought that the Prime Minister, Mark Carney, would not lie to the country on an issue like that. It would be too dangerous because it would undoubtedly come out before the next election, and that would be too damaging. But I think we're probably in an area where there's a legitimate difference of opinion, where the United States took a position it thought was justified, and he thought it wasn't justified, E. Carney. But until we see what actually allegedly caused this breakup, this not a continuation of negotiations that hadn't been completed yet, but actually the rather dramatic act of saying negotiations are over, we're imposing our own retaliatory sanctions. Until we see that, we don't know. But would I bet the ranch on Carney being absolutely a straight arrow in this? No, I would not. But I don't want to be unfair to him.
19: Well, the U.S. has now levied 50% tariffs on roughly $20 billion worth of Canadian goods. Ottawa's dollar-for-dollar retaliation is set to land on September 8th. What does Canada actually stand to lose in a prolonged fight with the U.S., if anything? And might it stand to gain something should it outlast the pressure?
20: Here you get into a complicated area. Obviously, tariffs cost what they cost. Now, if we keep escalating, goodness knows where it will all end. We'll have absurd costs on imported items in both countries. But if it stops here, you know, it's a bit painful, but it's bearable. The worst problem is already in place in the steel and aluminum industries. But if we keep escalating, you know, we provide 25% of your aluminum, and we do provide all of your imported electricity. Now, that's only about 1% of the electricity, but that still serves 3.5 million Americans. And, you know, all sorts of bad things could happen here. It could literally become these two distinguished countries acting like two children in a sandbox, throwing, you know, sandballs at each other. And surely we can do better than that. But somebody has got to initiate that. But you get into another area that's, I think, not much appreciated in the U.S., and it's understandable that it isn't. Canadians are capable, and Carney's playing this card, of turning this into a great test of Canada's strength, sovereignty, and legitimacy. And Trump's making it easy for him by these insulting remarks about the 50%. And look, we've got 41 million people here. We are a G7 country, and we're not going to be treated like Delaware or Wyoming or something. And this does bother Canadians. Why?
19: Well,
20: look, everything's to proportion. No one doubts the correlation of forces between the U.S. and Canada, but why bother doing it?
19: Yeah, well, you spoke earlier of kicking and throwing things in a sandbox. This was the president in the Oval Office today. Watch.
0: So this is Lake Ontario in Canada and in the United States. But we're going to make a little change. We're going to call it something different than Lake Ontario. We're going to call it Lake America. And all it takes is a good pen and some intelligence. So Lake Ontario, that's gone. Lake America. So now we have a lake, and now we have a gulf. Because we have the Gulf of America, and now we have Lake America, without the of. Thank you very much, everybody. Enjoy Lake America.
19: So he signed this executive order, Conrad, renaming Lake Ontario. Your reaction to that provocative rename, and how do you think it goes down in Canada among the people?
20: Yeah, well, they don't like it, you know, and obviously they don't like it, but in a way it's amusing. Most Canadians, I think, would not find it particularly hilarious. But as I say, my suggestion is we announce that we're now referring to the lake where Chicago's at the south end of it as Lake Canada. But I think some would find it amusing, but most would think it was just another annoying act of Trump's to make us feel like, an absurd group of people who just didn't happen to our great misfortune to be Americans, and we're not a serious country. And Canadians, most of them, are sensitive on that issue. I mean, it is, in fact, one of the world's 10 or 12 most important countries, and it's rather a successful country. And I said to our mutual dear friend, Laura Ingraham, I sent her an email after her program last night saying that she shouldn't be quite so dismissive of the Canadian view. She's bought the line that Carney had a temper tantrum. Well, there's more to it than that. I mean, do you really need to tell a country you're having a trade disagreement with that they should be a state? One single state of the U.S., with a population bigger than California's, and they don't really make it as a country. I mean, it is unnecessarily annoying. I mean, not to me. I think it's a comedy in many ways, but most Canadians are not so philosophical.
19: I have to say, I find it funny too, but I see the international repercussions and the Canadian repercussions of this, which are not good. On October 19th, Albertans are voting on a non-binding referendum that could open the door to a future vote on separation from Canada. Now, Lord Black, does this movement have any real chance? I mean, could Alberta survive as an independent nation? I know you're a Quebec boy. They tried this a number of times. Didn't work out so well.
20: This is a little more complicated. Quebec tried a trick question twice. It was, do you want to eat your cake and still have it in front of you? It was, the question wasn't, do you want to secede? It was, do you authorize negotiations to create independence with association, which is, do you want all the good things of Canada, but exchange embassies with the rest of the world? Well, the population didn't even vote yes for that. And the current polls in Quebec are 70-30 against independence. And the separatist leader there, who may win the election that's about to be called, which doesn't mean the province is separate, has said that he won't hold a referendum until Trump is retired, which shows what a farce it is. That we have to wait for the American president to retire before this ridiculous separatist leader in Quebec is going to put that question, and they can't win there. On Alberta, it's different. The issue is their ability to export oil and gas. It's in that sense the Texas of Canada. That's where the oil and gas is. And if they seceded, yes, they would be a howling success. They could abandon income taxes, never accept another telephone call from Ottawa, and they'd be the most prosperous country in the world. They'd be the greatest petro state in the world. 5 million people, rich country, great ranching country, manufacturing, and unlimited oil reserves. They would just have to get the oil out through the U.S. So that would work. But Alberta doesn't want a separate. What they want is pipelines to both coasts to stay in Canada and export their oil and gas. And the prime minister, who was one of these echo geeks before he got this job and was opposed to these things, has said in principle he's happy to have a pipeline. So if the answer to your question is no, there's no way the separatists will win that vote in a few weeks. But if the government, federal government, flip-flops and says, no dice, Alberta, you're not exporting anything, then they would secede. Yeah. And furthermore, they'd be right to secede. But that's not going to happen. We're not committing suicide up here.
19: Okay, I need to talk about something so important that I've been tracking for a while here, and I've been wanting to get your opinion on this. An historic house of worship in New Brunswick. A 68-year-old man's been arrested and charged with arson. Now, a recent study, Conrad, by the MacDonald Laurier Institute found arson attacks on Canadian churches have more than doubled since 2021. Nearly 100 Yes. churches have been damaged and destroyed, and fewer than 4% of those cases are prosecuted. What is driving, first of all, these church burnings, Lord Black?
20: Yeah, well, it is an outrage. And that institute, MacDonald Laurier, does do a good job. And I'm glad to see their people getting on television, on foreign news broadcasts a lot more. I spoke at their anniversary the other day. The answer here is a distinctly Canadian one. It is completely misplaced hostility over the alleged role of the various churches, the whole range of Christian churches, Catholic, Protestant, and even some Orthodox, their alleged historical mistreatment of Native people, what we used to call Indians. And this has been wildly exaggerated. And my own theory, which I've propagated up here, is that this is Canada's attempt, as it usually imitates the U.S., since we never had slavery here. I mean, there were 60 slaves in French Canada when the British took over, but they had a system for working themselves into a state of emancipation, and it was canceled. Mm-hmm. And it was canceled in English Canada in 1791, when there were only a few thousand people here. And we never had it other than the native people enslaving other native tribes. Mm-hmm. And that was abolished too. So our imitation is, since we can't complain about that and demand reparations for slaves, descendants, is to invent this myth, which the native victimhood industry has very wisely exploited, that we attempted genocide against the native people, the indigenous people, which is rubbish, absolute rubbish. Mm-hmm. And it reached the point where, on the supposition, the unsubstantiated supposition, that 200 native children who were attending a native residential school had died, and they were secretly buried 150 years ago. On this basis, the former Prime Minister Justin Trudeau lowered the Canadian flag everywhere in the world, our embassies everywhere, for 6 months in shame. And it then emerged that no such thing happened. There are no graves there. There are no people there. Right. There are no Indian people, nothing, not groundhogs. It's a fraud. And we had our flags down all over the world. My friends in London were going through Trafalgar Square and say, has every ex-prime minister in Canada died in sequence? What's the flag down for? And this is what we did. And it was in that atmosphere that coups, and all countries have them, go out and burn these churches down. It is not a profound movement. It's a freakish movement. And there is finally a turning of the tide and a recognition that we've gone completely overboard in flagellating ourselves about the treatment of natives. They went to these residential schools because the native population was so scattered. We couldn't have a school for every five native children. So they had to live in the school. So they then confected all these stories about mistreatment of the natives. Well, there must have been some. There are some teachers always in every system that do abuse the children, but that wasn't our policy. And they took down statues of the founder of our country, John A. Macdonald, who was a great statesman and acknowledged to be so by Lincoln and Palmerston and Gladstone and Disraeli as contemporaries. They took down his statue and he gave the vote to the natives. I mean, he did nothing but help them. So that's just a single fatuous Canadian bit of nonsense that is now ending.
19: Wow. What's the state of faith in Canada before I leave you? And is there any, the first instinct is people think this is religious combat being played out in these arsons.
20: No. Absolutely. Well, the Roman Catholics are about half the population. But the French, who used to be extremely devout and maintained a very high birth rate, that will stop in a minute. They secularized about 50 years ago and their birth rate came down. And in order to maintain an adequate number of French Canadians in the country to be politically influential, they've admitted a great many Haitians and Lebanese and Moroccans. Now, their French is something that would startle a member of the French Academy, but in theory, they speak French. But they have no interest in Quebec nationalism, so separatism and that problem is declining. But in religious terms, it's a not quite as practicing a country as the U.S. But as in the U.S., the Roman Catholics in English Canada are quite strong. They've had that overreaction in Quebec, and the evangelicals are quite strong. The mainline Protestants are slipping, but there's no significant hostility between the religions, whatever, other than this regrettable outbreak of anti-Semitism that's afflicted all our countries.
19: Mm-hmm. Conrad Black, we will leave it there. I thank you for being here. You can follow Conrad on X at Conrad M. Black. Thank you, Lord Black.
20: Thank you, Ray. Good to see you.
19: Over on the Arroyo Grande podcast, after recording this latest episode, I kept thinking, please release me, let it go. I sat down with legendary singer Engelbert Humperdinck for a wide-ranging conversation about his extraordinary career, his mysterious 50-year feud with Tom Jones, his friendship with Elvis Presley, and the role his faith and prayer played during his late wife Patricia's battle with Alzheimer's. He's 90 years old. Can you believe that? He's got a new album, Faithful, out, and he's on a world tour. The full Arroyo Grande episode featuring Engelbert Humperdinck is on YouTube at Arroyo Grande Show, or wherever you get your podcasts, Spotify, Apple, iHeart. 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This week, Christopher Nolan brings his version of Homer's The Odyssey to theaters nationwide. My next guest is about to release his own examination of Homer, a Catholic look at the epic poem and its surprising hold on the American soul. He's a professor of political science at the University of Notre Dame and author of American Odyssey, What an Ancient Story Reveals About Our Divided Souls. Please welcome Dr. Patrick Deneen to the show. Patrick, thanks for being here. Why 2,800 years later is the story of Odysseus still so gripping and relevant to Western audiences, Patrick?
2: Yeah, it's among the oldest stories in the world and yet also the most contemporary. You have a story about a man who has traveled the known world, seen incomprehensible sights, encountered gods and beasts, mythical creatures, all variety of possible imaginary creatures. And all along, what he desperately wants is to return home. And so this is a story both about human restlessness, the desire to explore and to know and to encounter the unknown, a very Augustinian theme of restlessness, one might add, but also

0: And so it is about that restless spirit of discovery. And the American character is, of course, among its most iconic forms is the pioneer, the explorer, the astronaut, the wayfarer, but also that people came here to make a home, to settle down. We're not only pioneers, we're settlers, and to settle and establish roots. So this story, this very ancient story, I think appeals to us, and we can see, I think, this weekend with the outpouring of people to see this film, mm-hmm. it's not just Christopher Nolan's version, it's a story that speaks to all of us.
1: Yeah. Odysseus has gone 20 years in the story, 10 fighting a war he didn't start, and another 10 trying to get home to the wife who he hasn't laid eyes on since she was young, Penelope. Meanwhile, she's holding off a house full of suitors with nothing but her wits and her loom. What does Homer understand about marriage and fidelity that modern storytelling has simply forgotten?
0: It's remarkable. If we remember, it's not just a war that Odysseus doesn't start. It's a war that's fought over an adultery. Mm. It's Helen, of course, who's not of Troy, who is either abducted or perhaps leaves willingly to join Paris of Troy. And a huge 10-year war is fought over this adultery. And so we can see that what Homer is portraying is that disturbance in the home necessarily leads to disturbance in the polity and in the cosmic order of things, that there's a connection between something we see as so private and something that is so profoundly public as a kind of world-engulfing war, as it was perceived at the time, and that the war can, in a sense, only be truly finished when peace and order and stability is restored in the home. And this is why, of course, Penelope is such a central character. She's the anti-Helen. She is the faithful wife who defends the home and remains ready for the return of her husband. And so the war ends not on the plains of Troy. It ends, in a sense, in the bed of Odysseus and his wife, Penelope.
1: Yeah, you know, that's a great point you raised, Patrick, and it makes me think of something the Pope said a few weeks ago. He was asked about sexual morality, and he said, well, that's not the most important morality. You know, I want us to consider justice and freedom of speech and all of that. But actually, what you're saying here and what Homer is saying is that is the most important morality because it's foundational to everything else.
0: Right. Yeah, there's no drawing some kind of a line between those things. That what we certainly see is that justice can only be achieved when there's justice in the home. Mm. And the disorder of adultery and the disorder of infidelity through the marital ties can't be contained simply to the walls, four walls of a home. If we see disturbance in our political order today and our social and moral order, I think it's fair to say that there's a straight line between, you could say, the immorality that now seems to define the sexual domain and what we see now in the streets and in the polity at large.
1: Boy, yeah, is that insightful. You're so right. Look, there's real temptation in this story, too. Calypso offers Odysseus an island paradise, immortality with no consequences. He turns it all down for his wife and, you know, his little kingdom. What is Homer saying about sacrifice and what really matters in life through that moment?
0: Yeah, so one of the things I really emphasize in the book is that the Odyssey is in some ways the primer on what it is to be a human, that always and everywhere humans are tempted to be less than human or more than human. We could say this is to be beastly or to attempt to be like gods. And Odysseus is quite good at resisting, in a way, both of these temptations. He's not perfect, but on the one hand, he resists the temptation of the lotus eaters, right, the kind of exist in a drug-like stupor that, you know, we know well from, you know, those who want to just simply play video games and smoke marijuana all day. But he's also really quite remarkable in doing something that very few mortals can do, which is to decline the offer of immortality. And I think really what the driving force of all of this is that he remains human by keeping his eye on going home, on his fidelity and his ultimately his commitment to Penelope, his son, his kingdom, his home.
1: Yeah. So really that it's not a house he's going back to, but home. And I guess after 250 years in our nation, why does that theme of homecoming and moral order resonate more than this incredible journey that he goes on?
0: Well, I think in one ways it's a coincidence that the film and the 250th celebration of our Declaration of Independence both are occurring in the same

0: At a deeper level, it's very fitting, and it feels almost as if it could have been planned, it might have been. Because, of course, Americans are, we are the restless people. We're always looking for more. We are a very pioneering, innovative people. But ultimately, I think all of our journeying, our pioneering, our exploring is about making homes. And we have maybe a temptation to forget that as we celebrate American freedom, American independence, American liberty. We need to remember also that it's about American commitment and duty and sacrifice, and that our nation rests on, our freedom rests on our capacity to be creatures of commitment and obligation and duty.
1: Yeah, and this anniversary affords us the occasion to talk about Jefferson and Adams and so many of the founders who read Homer in Greek. How directly did the Odyssey, do you think, influence their thoughts about self-governance, exile, and the character required to sustain a republic?
0: Well, all of the great founders were familiar with the classical tradition, and all of the figures of the classical tradition were deeply steeped in the Iliad and the Odyssey. Homer was, in a sense, their sacred text. And so I think it's fair to say that the familiarity with the classical tradition simply meant familiarity with the deepest teachings of the Odyssey. So I think it's fair to say that even where there's not a direct line of influence, I mean, they could quote Odysseus, the Odyssey, they could quote the Iliad. But what we could say is that effort to be a human being in a world of temptation, of bestial and godlike temptations, they knew well that a government that sought especially to elevate us in virtue without promoting the idea that we could make ourselves into gods, that's a deeply classical set of lessons that they certainly were bringing to bear.
1: And it was part of the shared culture that the whole world at the time was learned men read society. They were reading from that common lexicon of classics. So it informed not only their culture, their manners, their way of being, but the way they saw the world, which is, I think, we have so many competing narratives now in our culture, and so few that we agree on. It's why you see all that disharmony among people and the disunity we see in our own country. But I love the way you trace that same pattern of homecoming through quintessential American works like The Wizard of Oz, Huck Finn, It's a Wonderful Life, and so many others. What does it tell you that American storytellers keep reaching back to these Homerian themes and structures?
0: Yeah, so I think that's exactly right, Raymond. I try to pair various themes that are central in the Odyssey to iconic texts and films in the American tradition in order to demonstrate that we are very much under the same set of sort of, you could say, literary cultural influences. Even if we don't recognize their Homeric elements, they're part of our lexicon. And I simply just wanted to reconnect that, sort of what we see as iconic American cultural landmarks with this very old text. I think people maybe could feel intimidated or somehow it's old and strange and no longer relevant. And yet, I think by connecting a text like the Odyssey about, which is, combines the idea that there's somewhere over the rainbow that might be better, with the, of course, the mantra that there's no place like home. Well, is there any more Odyssean theme in our own tradition than what's articulated by Dorothy Gale?
1: I want to talk for a moment about the Christopher Nolan film. Now, I know you haven't seen it, but the cast alone is sort of creating its own cultural skirmish. Lupita Nyong'o has been cast as Helen of Troy. Trans actor Elliot Page is Odysseus's cousin. There's a liberal use of modern vernacular and profanity weaved in the Bronze Age Ithaca in the film. They all speak English. The defense is that this is proof that Homer belongs to everybody, like Shakespeare. Your thoughts on that argument and approach?
0: Yeah, in fact, I haven't seen the film. I've read some reviews at this point. In fact, some people who were suspicious have said the film is nevertheless very powerful. I would just say, I think we should be in some ways grateful, in spite of what might be real blunders and regrettable blunders, that this has been an occasion where now we're here talking about the Odyssey, and we're able to talk about it substantively beyond whatever Nolan does with the film. If this film encourages people to go back and read the text and to think about the text and to reflect on its lessons, then we can say the movie, whatever its failings, was successful at least in promoting people to return to the roots of Western civilization, and that should be celebrated.
1: Yeah, no, I've heard some and read some reviews now where people are saying the whole film is in some ways a Trojan horse, and that Christopher Nolan is mixing it up here, deceiving the audience, deceiving the Academy, deceiving everybody in some ways, the way Odysseus does in the, you know, as right. the central thrust of the movie. He is a trickster, and that really is his modus operandi throughout the entire poem.
0: Yeah, that's right. Of course, he is the one who devises the Trojan horse, and he is known for his deceitfulness, his wiliness, his ability to be a trickster. I think in some ways you could say the Odyssey presents a form of heroism that doesn't rely, as the Iliad does often. The Iliad relies on the ideal of kind of strength, aristocratic force. Mm-hmm. The Odyssey is a text that celebrates intelligence, and it celebrates fidelity and loyalty, and especially fidelity and loyalty of ordinary people. And I think this should be underscored, that this is a text, of course, about figures who are royal aristocrats like Odysseus, like Penelope, but also some of its heroes include a swineherd and a servant woman, ordinary people. And I think it's necessary to underscore that this is the first time in Western literature we could say we see the inklings of the idea that you should be judged not by who you're born to, but by the content of your character. Mm-hmm. And in this case, some of the heroes are not typically hero material as would have existed before. So it's a text that I think speaks deeply to our American sense of equality and the inherent nobility that can be seen in any human being, no matter their station.
1: Yeah, and the wily rascal, you know, nature of American, you know, the scrappy nature of Americans. American Odyssey, What an Ancient Story Reveals About Our Divided Souls by Patrick Deneen, will be available in bookstores everywhere and online July 21st, and you can pre-order it now on Amazon or wherever you get your books. Patrick, thank you for being here. Hope you'll come back soon.
0: Absolutely. Thank you, Ren.
1: That is all the time we have for now. Be sure to catch us next week. Until then, we'll be scouting the world over for all that is seen and unseen. On behalf of the staff and crew of EWTN News, thank you for watching. I'm Raymond Arroyo. Bye now.
2: 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Together, Father Mike Driscoll and I co-host The Spirit World. 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
7: 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Here now, the author of the book, The Catholic Company Man, Deacon Eric Meyer from the Diocese of Boise, Idaho.
8: Okay, part three, article four, the morality of human acts. Freedom makes man a moral subject. 1749 is the paragraph number. They are either good or evil, speaking not of man, but of human acts. Okay, good and evil, right and wrong, up and down, topics that become paramount to man's existence from the time we're about 6 years old. As soon as we know where the cookie jar is, right? And understand the word no. Paragraph 1750 talks about the sources of morality, the object chosen, the end in view or the intention, and the circumstances of the action. Okay, it doesn't take some deep theologian to figure this one out. The object, rock and roll. Women, booze, music, money, power, you name it, right? The end in view or the intention. Are you looking at that lady for marriage or for some type of fraternity experience? Money for goodness or money for power? Greed, right? And the circumstances. I mean, there's lots of circumstances that drive us into choices of conscience. And the Catechism tackles all of it. Economics, sex, drugs, rock and roll, you name it, but it's all based in free will, and the circumstances that we choose to morally act is where goodness is required.
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15: Come up out of your life of prayer and then apply that to whatever the Lord has given you to do. And never say, what good is this? No, it belongs to the very creativity of God, participates in it. And God has given you this work to do on behalf of people. And it might be, putting together a camera. It might be sewing clothes. But whatever it is you're doing, if it's done with dignity and with truth and with a sense of its loving purpose, that's beautiful. That's sanctified.
16: Welcome back to the Word on Fire show. I'm Brandon Vaught, the host and the Senior Publishing Director at Word on Fire. Is work something good or something bad? Is it central to being human, or is it a punishment resulting from sin? And how do we understand work theologically in relation to God? That's what we'll be discussing today with Bishop Robert Barron, joining us from Rochester, Minnesota. Bishop, good to be with you as always.
15: Hey, Brandon, how are you and the kids doing?
16: Yeah, we're doing really well. We just got back from our long cross-country road trip. We drove all the way out to Denver to have our boys attend Camp Voitiwa. Yeah. Big shout out to the good folks out there. And then we stopped by and saw you and Father Steve. It was quite an adventure. But as we are approaching Labor Day, which is next week, Labor Day, as we all know, is the federal holiday in the United States, celebrating the American labor movement and the contributions of all workers to this great country. I thought this would be a good opportunity to talk about the topic of work, which figures very centrally into Catholic social teaching. Before theorizing about work itself, though, I thought I'd pitch you a softball and ask you about your own work history. What was your first job or any memorable jobs before you entered the world of academia?
15: Yeah, my first job was Crocs and Bertano's bookstore in Oak Brook, Illinois. I was 16. My brother was working there. Crocs and Bertano, it's gone now. There was a great kind of flagship store in downtown Chicago, and then there were about 20-some branches of it all over the Chicago area. And I worked in the branch in Oak Brook Shopping Center, and I was a stock boy. So it was my last couple years of high school, And my job was basically to take in, the books would arrive like in the loading dock, and we'd bring them up, and then we'd have to process the books and get them in various places. And so it was kind of a, it was sort of a half intellectual, half manual labor kind of job, because there's a lot of carrying boxes around and, you know, doing a fair amount of busy work. I must say I loved it. I was busy in those days. You know, I went to high school all day, and then I would get in the car and I'd drive to Oak Brook, which is about a half hour from my high school. And then I would work from, I don't know, like 4 or 4:30 until 9. And then I would, you know, drive home and then start the day. It might have, maybe I think now it was maybe 2 or 3 days a week I did that. But it was a busy life. But I enjoyed that job. I worked at Steak and Shake. I think those are gone now. There was a chain of restaurants. And I worked there for 3 days one summer because I was a dishwasher. And it was like this super hot summer. And I was in the back in the kitchen with one of those old-fashioned dishwashing machines, blazingly hot. And I hung in there for like 3 days. And I said, no, no, I can't take this. And I quit. but my first job was Crocs and Britannia's bookstore, which I love.
16: Was that the setting for the famous story where you were quite literally hit upon by a flying copy of Merton's Seven Story Mountain?
15: My brother came into the stock room in the back. And in those days, if a book had been on the shelf too long or was damaged or something, they would take the like a paperback, take the cover off of it, and they'd send that somewhere. And then the book was just available. So it was a coverless paperback of a Seven Story Mountain. And he threw it at me. And I was sitting there and he said, "You'll like this. It's by a Trappist monk." And I said, "I don't want to read a book by some Buddhist." And he said, "Trappists are Catholics, you idiot." And that's how I got the book, which had a big impact on my life. It's, you know, it's a bit like a Flannery O'Connor story, I suppose.
16: All right. Let's turn to the topic of work in the context of Catholic social teaching.
15: Yeah.
16: I want to give a quote here from Pope Francis, his recent encyclical Amoris Laetitia. He says, "It is clear from the very first pages of the Bible that work is an essential part of human dignity. There we read that," and he's quoting from Genesis, "the Lord took the man and put him in the Garden of Eden to till it and keep it. Man is presented as a laborer who works the earth, harnesses the forces of nature, and produces the bread of anxious toil." Does this mean that work is a good thing and not just a product or a punishment of the fall?
15: Right. I mean, that we work, that we sort of labor and work is something that's terribly difficult. You could say that's a function of the fall. But work itself exists before the fall. So Adam tilling the garden is a symbol here of all the ways that human beings made in God's image and likeness transform creation. They work creation so as to make it even more beautiful and life-giving and so on, cooperating thereby with the creativity of God. You know, Brandon, we all live in a fallen world. We're all sinners, so we know the shadow side of it. We know the laborious side of work. But we also know this, that the way you feel at the end of the day after a good day's work, and there's nothing like it. Like, contrast, we talk about my vacations, like a vacation day, which is great. We're all in favor of vacations. But the way you feel at the end of a day of vacation and you're sitting on the deck at your house or something, contrast that with sitting on the deck with a cool drink after a good day's work. There's something that's more satisfying, isn't there, about that second one? Because we know that work has drawn something out of us. It has produced something in the world that didn't exist before. You know, talk to anyone who is an inventor or an entrepreneur, someone that invents a business, creates something of value in the world. Well, that's like just permanently satisfying state of affairs. And then even the way that your body is involved, you know, you call upon the energies and skill of your own body when you work. I like to, you know, John Paul II, who was so sensitive to these issues, talked about the academic person going to his intellectual workbench. And that phrase has stayed in my mind ever since I read it, because that's a lot of my job, you know, is to go to a desk with a computer and I'm writing and so on. And to see that not as some kind of effete, you know, elitist sort of thing to do, but that's, I'm going to my intellectual workbench, like someone who's cobbling shoes. Well, I'm cobbling a text, or I'm cobbling a talk or something. Work is beautiful as it calls forth our creativity, engages our energies, and produces something really new and beautiful in the world. See, because I've said this a million times, God does not compete with us. God has zero interest. He has nothing to gain from us. So he wants just to give to us. He wants us to participate in his causality and his creativity. And that's what work is at its best.
16: I think most of us grasp the basic dimension and purpose of work, which is we work so we can earn money to provide needs for ourselves and for those we support. However, for Catholicism, work is more than just its functional dimension. It's a form of participation in God's own creation. Can you talk about the distinctively Christian understanding of work? How does it make us co-creators with God?
15: Yeah, because you know, think of this in Aquinas. Thomas says that God makes the world indeed good and very good, but he doesn't make it finished. And I think people miss that point a lot. All they see is, oh, there's the perfectly finished world, and then we fell from that perfection. That's not really the image. The image is God makes the world good, indeed very good, but then he allows for its development. So this whole kind of evolutionary consciousness that we have now, fine, to my mind, is perfectly congruent with the Bible, that the world good, but now continues to sort of unfold according to an evolutionary process. In a similar way, we make the world better. So it's good how lovely nature is. But see, if we just sat back and ate grapes and looked how beautiful nature is, well, we'd get bored after a while, and the world would not be as beautiful as it could be, because our job is to work with nature, and I'll bring all Laudato Si into it, respectfully, not in a exploitative way, not aggressively. Think of your friend Tolkien. We don't want to become like Sauron or like Saruman, you know, destroying the natural world. No, but working with it in a way that's deeply respectful and participating, as you suggest, in the very creativity of God, we enhance the world. We make it better. And then press it a little bit. So not just think of an artist or a farmer, but think of an entrepreneur, someone who is making a business. Think of all the ways that human work has improved the lot of human beings. The fact that here you and I are, we're thousands of miles apart, and we're talking effortlessly to each other through these elaborately complicated machines. Well, there's an enhancement of life that was made possible by the work of like millions of people that produce these very lights that are shining on me right now in this very machine into which I'm talking. That's beautiful. And think now of all the great companies and corporations that provide, you know, food and shelter and clothing and entertainment. Beautiful, beautiful. They've enhanced life. That's the purpose of work. All of that is the descendant of Adam tilling the soil of the garden prior to the fall. And think of all the people that made these lights and cameras and microphones and everything, that at the end of their long day of work, I hope they sat down in their easy chair and had a cool drink and said, yeah, that's a good day of work today. I produced something of real value, you know? Like, I wonder the people that literally made these lights and microphones and stuff, maybe some of them were Catholics. I wonder if it ever occurred to them, hey, I'm actually making a camera that's going to be used for evangelization. I just made a microphone through which words of the gospel are going forth into the world. So, I mean, that's work at its best, right? That's what work is meant to be. That it makes the already good world better. It makes our psyches healthier, makes our bodies healthier. You know, John Paul was very good on that because he did a lot of manual labor as a young man, you know, in the quarry and factories and so on. He knew about that, this literal sweat of your body. Okay. You feel good after a day of work like that. Those are all the ways, I think, Brandon, that we develop a spirituality of work.
16: I know for centuries, Christian laborers working in their fields, plying their trades, have been inspired by the fact that Jesus, the God they worship, was also a worker. We know from the Gospels that for decades, Jesus worked in the carpenter shop in Nazareth with his father. What is the significance that the founder of Christianity was himself a carpenter, a worker?
15: Yeah, it's tremendously powerful. You know, one of the things, and I guess it's just perforce, it is this way, that we don't think about that much are the hidden years of Jesus. They're hidden, so there's not much we know. But it's interesting to speculate about that, that for the vast majority of his short life, he lives to be only, let's say, around 30 or so. But for the vast majority of that, he lives in privacy with his parents in this little nothing town of Nazareth, first century Nazareth. I mean, it couldn't get more primitive in a way. And what's he doing? He's a carpenter, a tecton, the Bible says. I mean, so some kind of a producer, you know, laborer that makes things. Not exactly sure what that means, but that his body was involved, his hands, his mind, you know, to create things and design them, dealing with payments, and that guy's late with his money, and how I haven't sent the bill yet to her, and, you know, all of the little details of the life of a laborer. Beautiful. The Word made flesh deigned for the vast majority of his adult life to live precisely that way, thereby sanctifying it. So everything we've just talked about is sanctified because Jesus himself lived that life and practiced those activities. I think that's beautiful. I love that. The simplicity of it. The literally hands-on quality of Jesus' work. He wasn't like a sage who just escaped to a mountaintop and then said, you know, wise things. But for most of his life, adult life, he was, and probably as a kid, apprenticing to his father, learning the trade, you know, as your kids watch you and learn, you know, things, there's Jesus learning from Joseph in his humanity. So anyway, I think that's a very beautiful thing for Christians to reflect on. And like, there's no work that's too, you know, humble or denigrating, or, you know, the Son of God did very simple work.
16: When most people reflect on Catholic social teaching, they trace its origin, at least modern Catholic social teaching, back to the release of Rerum Novarum. It was an encyclical published by Pope Leo XIII in the year 1891. And this first encyclical that launched this modern tradition dealt with the topic of work. I know it's been one that you've pointed to often in your work. Can you tell us a little bit about Rerum Novarum?
15: Yeah, it's a great text, a revolutionary text. You know, here's the thing, Brandon, about Rerum Novarum that I think people don't reflect on enough. It's coming up out of a very volatile time in European history. So Marx writes the Communist Manifesto, 1848, the year of revolution. And Europe was rocked in the ensuing decades by a lot of revolutionary violence, much of it on behalf of oppressed workers. Now, were workers oppressed? You bet they were. I mean, see, we take for granted child labor laws, minimum wage requirements, limited workday, unionization, antitrust legislation, all these ways that a capitalist political economy has been limited by law. And so we take them for granted. We applaud all those limitations. Well, think of a time when none of that existed, when there was a kind of rampaging, untrammeled capitalism that was extremely oppressive to workers. So Marx articulates it now in a exaggerated way and backed up by a very inadequate ideology, yes. But the issue that he raises, nevertheless, is a legitimate one. What do we do about so many workers who are now being oppressed and living in horrible conditions, working under horrible conditions? So Leo XIII writes this text kind of at the culminating moment of that time. And he is taking very seriously the critiques of people like Marx and the concern raised by people like Marx, even as he distances himself clearly from Marxist solutions to it. Okay, so I think that's Rerum Novarum, is the church looking very seriously and honestly at this problem of the exploitation of workers. And, you know, Marx, to his credit, wanted to restore workers to their dignity. He wanted to, you know, that they be creative, that they be close to nature, that they find themselves, they're not alienated through their work, all of that. And I think that positive side of the Marxist critique finds its way into Catholic social teaching, you know, without going down the road at all of the Marxist ideology and all that. And dare I say it, you can find some of that in Labor Mexercens, 1981, written on the 90th anniversary of Rerum Novarum by John Paul II, who as a young man lived in Marxist Poland, and as a scholar, knew Marx very well. You know the famous story that when he went into the conclave and elected a pope in 1978, for his reading material, he brought a Marxist journal. So John Paul II knew the Marxist theorists, and you can find some of that, I would say, you know, positive affirmation of Marx's concern about the struggle of workers in Labor Exercens, even as he clearly backs away from a Marxist solution. So I think that's an important theme in Catholic social teaching.
16: I wanted to mention that a couple years ago, Word on Fire published this beautiful collection as part of our Word on Fire Classics series, but it's the Catholic Social Teaching Collection. It has the full text of Rerum Novarum. If you haven't read it, it's not long. In this book, it's only 38 pages long. You can read it in maybe one or two sittings. But I encourage you, check this out if you want to read the actual text behind the Catholic social teaching tradition. Bishop, as we get near to the end here, I want to highlight two different saints who are often associated with the church's concern for work and workers, Dorothy Day and St. Jose Maria Escriva. Let's start with Dorothy Day. So as a young radical, Dorothy Day, who ended up being the foundress of the Catholic worker movement, found it difficult to abandon her sympathies for communism and Marxism in order to eventually convert to Catholicism, in part because it seemed that the communists were standing more strongly on behalf of workers. But she came to see that, in fact, the Catholic Church offered an even stronger defense. How have Catholics defended the rights of workers, especially over the last couple hundred years?
15: Well, you see it in the social teaching tradition. So in Rerum Novarum, for example, the strong advocacy for unions, which was pretty radical at the time. Or you see in Quadragesimo Anno, which means on the 40th year, and it was written on the 40th, 1931, Pius XI. And, you know, there you find the focus on subsidiarity and the importance of the local control. And that's not just a political, that's an economic category too. Read again your friends like Lewis and Tolkien and Chesterton were very strong on subsidiarity, distributism, and all that. And those were very pro-worker. You know, I happened to stumble on it just the other night. There was the very first of the Lord of the Rings films. And when you watch, you know, Saruman and the destruction of nature and the exploitation, you know, the workers that he creates out of the earth were just like slaves of his economic and military and political ends. It's a poetic exaggeration, but that's what Tolkien and company saw in excessive forms of capitalism. It doesn't respect the local community, doesn't respect nature, doesn't respect the integrity and freedom of the worker, all of that. So that side of Catholic social teaching, you want to call it left wing, well, that's left wing. It doesn't favor an untrammeled capitalism, doesn't favor a completely free market system. It wants to see both a moral and legal restriction of those realms. So I think that's an important caution. People like Dorothy Day, I think, would have deeply appreciated that too. Look at her papers called The Catholic Worker. So you're right. She wanted to advocate the rights and dignity of the worker, but within a Catholic context, not a communist context. She probably did see that in our country, some of the communists and socialists were more attentive to the needs of workers than capitalists. You know, now we can quarrel with Dorothy Day and say, well, she leaned too far left in her theorizing. You know, fair enough. But the principle, I think, is an altogether valid one. Who's the other figure you mentioned, Dorothy Day? Yeah, and Escrivá.
16: Escrivá, you know, a different figure. He's a priest and a spiritual master, founder of Opus Dei. He devoted much of his life to developing a spirituality of work and helping especially laymen to find God in their work, not separating the two. I have work over here and church life over here. Here's a good quote from him. He wrote, quote, "Your ordinary contact with God takes place where your fellow men, your yearnings, your work, and your affections are. There you have your daily encounter with Christ in the midst of the most material things of the earth. There is where we must sanctify ourselves, serving God and all mankind." How can we find God in our work?
15: Well, I think Escrivá is interesting because his Opus Dei emerges out of the time of the Spanish Civil War, when there was this great battle between a more right-wing militaristic, you know, setup and then a communist setup, a socialist. And so he's sensitive to that battle. And I think you can hear in that language a deep concern about workers and about ordinary people. He doesn't want them to be set aside. And I think it's what we talked about earlier, is that you're doing the simplest task, but you do it well. You do it with intelligence, with dedication, with creativity, with a sense of the value to another. That's altogether dignified, that work. That takes on a spiritual quality that it wouldn't otherwise. So I think it's come up out of your life of prayer and then apply that to whatever the Lord has given you to do. And never say, oh, this is, you know, what good is this? No, it belongs to the very creativity of God, participates in it. And God has given you this work to do on behalf of people. And it might be, you know, putting together a camera. It might be sewing clothes. But whatever it is you're doing, if it's done with dignity and with truth and with a sense of its loving purpose, that's beautiful. That's sanctified. I think that's how Escriba would have seen it.
16: Well, it's time now for a question from one of our listeners. Today we have a question about the topic of transcendence and how it differs from immanence. Here's the question.
17: Hello, Bishop Barron. You often use the term transcendent or transcendence. It seems like such words are used to point to things or phenomena that exist outside of this world, but it is difficult to derive a clear definition of these terms. Can you please explain what you mean by the transcendent, for example, contrasting this with the opposite term of immanence? Thank you.
15: Yeah, thank you for that. One way to do it is use Kantian language, the categorical. That's the world that I can categorize. So the world of ordinary experience, I can compare this to that. I can say this being belongs in this category, that being in another category. The categorical world is the world of ordinary sense experience, and so on. The transcendent is what lies beyond that. So remember this line from Hegel, to know a limit as a limit is already to be beyond the limit. So the fish in the water doesn't know his watery world as a limit. It's only if he's drawn up beyond it. Let's say he's fished out of the water, and for a moment he goes beyond it, and this new world has opened up. And then he goes back into the water. Now he knows his categorical world as limited. That means he's already beyond the limit. So through a number of experiences, the philosophers call them limit experiences, we sense, it's as though we're like a fish that we're drawn up out of the water. Times of intense joy, times of intense sorrow, times of intense loss, times of wonder, the sublime, Kant calls it. When we come to the limit of our ordinary experience, but to know it, see, as a limit is already to be beyond it. That beyond world, which, and you're right in this, that by definition can't be categorized. That's why we start gesturing toward it with poetic talk. Doesn't mean that we've surrendered, as that's the only language we have at that point. But we've noticed that there's something that lies beyond the categorical realm. That's the transcendent. Now, in the ultimate sense, that means God. It means the realm of God. Because God is the unconditioned reality. So God can't be fit into the categorical world at all. God is in his very nature transcendent to that world. And so the transcendent is now a hint. It's a glimpse of the sheer transcendence of God.
16: Well, thanks for that great question. And as we wrap up here, one more reminder to get your copy of this excellent new book titled The Theology of Bishop Barron. I think it's called The Theology of Robert Barron is the accurate title. It's written by Matthew Levering. And in many ways, The Theology of Robert Barron is the theology of Word on Fire. So if you've been listening and watching Word on Fire and you want to go deeper into this particular ethos, this book offers a great way in. Well, thanks so much for watching and listening, and we'll see you next time on the Word on Fire show.
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21: This is a digital moment with Sandra McDevitt. Did you know how the ladybug got its name? Its roots go back to Europe and the Blessed Mother. Farmers, during the Middle Ages, worried about crop.
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28: Welcome to a Blessed to Play Collegiate Spotlight Show. Joining me today is Bennett Krebs. He's an offensive lineman for the Drake Bulldogs, an FCS school, and we'll talk about his career playing football on the offensive line, but certainly motivated by faith, and we'll have that discussion in the second half of the show. But I'd like to welcome Bennett to Blessed to Play. Bennett, so great to have you on.
29: Yeah, appreciate you having me. I'm looking forward to the show.
28: Well, listen, you grew up in Breeze, Illinois, and I understand that's in the southern part of Illinois, so it's kind of like, you know, back in the day where many people will follow the Rams, but also, you know, obviously a bit of some Bear followers as well. But who introduced you to football, and how did you develop such a passion for this game?
29: Yeah, excuse me. So I'm the youngest of three kids. My brother, he played football growing up. My sister obviously did not, but my dad also did. He played in college at Southern Illinois. He's a D lineman and stuff. So growing up, we were always outside running around, throwing a football around and stuff. And then, second grade, actually, so pretty young, there's a league over in Highland, Illinois, which is about 20 minutes from here. It's a padded league. So that was one of the only padded leagues where you could start that young. And I really just developed a love for the game there. I've always been pretty good at it. Love to knock some heads around and stuff. So, yeah, I just developed a really, really strong passion for the game at a young age. And it continued to grow throughout high school and college, and blessed to be where I am today.
28: So always a lineman, or did you kind of morph into one as you went along and progressed in the sport?
29: Yeah. So when you're that young, usually usually everyone's similar size for the most part. I used to be pretty fast, actually. I still played lineman. I was pretty strong, and I didn't mind getting my hand in the dirt. So
28: let's talk about picking Drake to go to. So you play at Mater Dei, as we mentioned, and then you wound up going to a Division I school, a football championship subdivision school, and some great football in that subdivision. We talked off air about so many points are put up. You have the North Dakota schools, obviously. But why did you pick Drake to be a student athlete?
29: Yeah, for sure. One of the big things for me when I was visiting there, I went there 3 or 4 times probably before I committed for camps and visits and games and all that. One of the big things was the relationships, I think, with not only the coaches recruiting you, but the players. So for my official visit, I had a kid who was on the Drake team, an offensive lineman. He pretty much took me under his wing for the whole weekend, introduced me to a lot of the team. We went out to dinner. So that aspect of it, it seemed like, and I'm sure we'll talk about this later as well, but a lot of the guys, there's really no, they're cut off between ages. So The fifth years are friends with the freshmen, the seniors are friends with the sophomores. It's really just one big family. It's pretty cool to see you're not just a number at a program. They actually care about you. The coaches care about you. They know who you are and kind of where you're from and your background and stuff.
28: Well, let's talk about this conference that you're in. I mean, let's talk about the 2023 season. I think it was a pretty good year. You made it to the playoffs, but you were 8-4 overall. And a certain title was given to you that is quite important, and that is the title of captain. And I want you to talk about that, and it's a leadership position, but a captain has a lot of responsibility. For those of us who played collegiate athletics, the captain has to actually, it's like a secondary coach, so to speak. So you're motivating the players, you have things on your mind as far as being a captain, and you have to concentrate on performing as well. But talk about that title of being given that honor of being captain, also the 2023 season.
29: Yeah, so I'm going to be captain for this upcoming season. Last season there were 4 other guys, but it's definitely an honor for sure to know that guys kind of trust you and look up to you and see you as somebody that they can come to if they have divorce or concerns and whatnot. You kind of are an extension of the coach, like you mentioned. Coaches, they're not going to be around the guys as much as you are, just being a player. And so being able to kind of, like you said, be that extension of the coach is definitely important, and leading the guys. I think one of the big things that people often fail to do when, as they get older into a program, is just kind of stay who they are and be themselves. That was one of the things my dad and I talked about in this upcoming season, the possibility of becoming a leader on this team, just continue to be myself and not try to kind of change who I am just to try to get the title of captain. Cause ultimately we're all one team and we're all trying to accomplish the same goal. There's no like pedestal or anything that I think I'm on just because of this, the captain title. But yeah, I know the 23 season was really a great season for us. Since I got to Drake, we hadn't won a ton of games, and then we started 0-3 this past season.
28: Yeah,
29: I was like, oh, here we go. Might be another one of these kinds of seasons. And then we won the next 8. We went 8-0 in conference and got our first bid to the FCS playoffs in school history, playing a very good North Dakota State team. But it was just a really cool experience and really fun to see the strides we took as a team since I got to Drake.
28: Yeah, there had to be a lot of belief in that team because, as you mentioned, you start off with 3 losses and then you roll off 8 straight wins, go 8-0 in the conference, and then ultimately you lose to North Dakota State in the playoff game. But, you know, when you start off 0-3, the doubts start to get into your mind. But football is such a consummate team sport. There had to be some great team chemistry and leadership to get you to that spot where you could go 8-0 in the conference. Blessed to play Ron Meyer. It's a collegiate spotlight show. We're featuring Bennett Krebs. He's an offensive lineman. He'll be in his last season playing for the Drake Bulldogs, and looking forward to this season, I'm sure, Bennett. Talk about your preparation going into the season. You know, offensive linemen are a different breed because pretty much clear out the buffet, right? And you have to keep that weight up. So just talk about the preparation, the weightlifting, everything that goes into preparing for a season in the off season.
29: Yeah. So obviously there's a lot that fans don't really see. It's really a 24/7 job for us. We don't really stop. So the winter and spring, obviously the winter's like an 8-week program. We're lifting, running pretty hard early in the morning. The whole team is involved. So you're going through some tough stuff, but you're doing it with your best friends, which makes it not too bad, makes it bearable. In the spring, obviously you got spring ball. That's more get the pads on and hit a little bit. Some of the younger guys try to kind of earn their stripes, I guess you could say. But then, coming in, I was a little underweight. I was probably 260-ish, 270, and right now I'm like 295. So you're really nonstop eating with how many calories you're burning, working out and stuff. It's a nonstop intake of food. And like you mentioned, the O-line goes out to buffets once a week during the season, just kind of like a team bonding thing, but also obviously to keep that weight on, keep that protection on.
28: You know, I always wondered what goes on in the trenches as far as trash talking goes. Can you give us a little glimpse of the interaction with the other team during the course of a game?
29: Yeah, for sure. So it's definitely a man's game. Our head coach isn't too fond of trash talking, so try not to do it as much as we can. But you know how the game goes. Sometimes you bury somebody in the dirt. You let them know you're going to be there all game. Let them know that you dominated in that play, and then maybe help them up, show them a little respect, a little respect there. But when we're on that field, it's not too friendly, at least for me.
28: So before the season starts, as you look over your schedule, do you have one or two games that you kind of key in on or you're looking forward to in the 2024 season?
29: Yeah. So the non-conference games, those are really, really cool because a lot of these schools don't really respect our conference, and I think it's really important that we go out there and earn our respect, show them that we can compete with anybody. So the first couple with South Dakota and Eastern Washington I'm looking forward to, but also in conference we always tend to have a pretty chippy game with Valpo and Butler. They've been pretty good the past couple seasons. Butler hasn't beaten us in like 4 years, even when we were having a pretty down year. So those two we always have circled on the calendar for, we know it's going to be a physical, gritty game for us.
28: So who would be the big rival for Drake during the course of a season?
29: Yeah, we actually joke about this a lot, saying pretty much every team in our conference is our rival. like Valpo and Butler, we're not too fond of. And then St. Thomas is the past couple of years has been a really good team. We happen to have one of our better games against them last season. But we're always, really any team we play, we view as our rival. Kind of, we're ready to scrap with anybody.
28: Blessed to play, Ron Meyer, chatting once again with Bennett Krebs. He's an offensive lineman for the Drake Bulldogs. And I looked at your schedule, and you got a chance to go out to San Diego to play that school. And that had to be a fun trip going out to SoCal to play football.
29: Yeah, it was really fun. That's one of the cool things about the conference is you get to go all over the place. So you get to go to Marist, which is in New York, like an hour outside the city. It's in San Diego. That's really cool. Obviously, going to the West Coast, Southern Cal. You go out to South Carolina. You go to Kentucky, Indiana, Florida. Stetson's in Florida. So that was another draw to Drake was the ability to kind of go all over the country and experience new places and see new things.
28: All right, let's take a break. On the other side, we're going to talk about the strong foundation of Bennett Krebs, offensive lineman for the Drake Bulldogs. Keep it right here. 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
1: You came from among us to be for us one who serves. We thank you for ministering Christ to us and helping us minister Christ to each other. We are grateful for the many gifts you bring to our community, for drawing us together in worship, for visiting us in our homes, for comforting us in sickness, for showing us compassion, for blessing our marriages, for baptizing our children,

another during times of crisis. God our Father, we ask you to bless our priests and confirm them in their calling. Give them the gifts they need to respond with generosity and a joyful heart. We offer this prayer for our priest, who is our brother and friend. Amen.

0: Welcome back to Blessed to Play. Ron Meyer joined today by Bennett Krebs. He's an offensive lineman, plays for the Drake Bulldogs. It's a Division I school playing in the football championship subdivision. He talked about some great memories playing for Drake and has another season left. He's also the team captain, so definitely in a leadership position to guide these men as they go into battle on the trenches in the gridiron. Always a fun thing come in the fall to see college football and watch teams perform, especially in this conference. They have some incredible players, and you know, like I mentioned, they put up some serious numbers as far as points go. So it's a fun game to watch. But Bennett is also value driven, and Bennett, I know that you grew up Catholic, and faith was obviously part of your life. Your parents raised you in that faith, and then at some point you had to make it your own. But just talk about your background, and when did that point in time come when you decided to embrace your faith as a young man?
1: Right. So I think one of the big things, obviously I was raised Catholic, and a lot of kids in my shoes probably were in similar positions. You kind of just go to church every weekend, go to church a couple times a month during school if you go to a Catholic school. But at least for me, I didn't really embrace it fully and kind of make it my own until college. Obviously, you're on your own when you go to college for the most part. You have to make that decision whether or not you want to fully invest yourself in the Lord. And I was blessed to make that decision, say yes to God, give him my yes. And I think it's really just been a life-changing experience. Obviously, I've had a lot of people at college too I've come to know and come to grow relationships with who have helped me along my journey. But that first step of just giving your yes to God is really the ultimate step in the beginning of your journey.
0: Now, you have a church out there that you obviously attend. I think it's called St. Catherine's, and obviously you're fed spiritually there. But you mentioned that there's a community of faithful athletes on your football team. And were you surprised by that? And just tell us about that experience.
1: Yeah, so I didn't really know what to expect going into college. I knew that there were going to be believers along with me, but I didn't really know exactly how I was going to come to find those guys. And yeah, you mentioned the church I go to is right on campus, St. Catherine of Siena. So I've gone there quite a few times. I've met a lot of people there. That's where I met some of my teammates. I saw them like, oh, cool, he goes to church as well. But along with that, there's an organization called the Fellowship of Christian Athletes. I think they have that at quite a few campuses around the nation. But that was a place where Christians could gather from all sports across the Drake campus that I was able to meet a lot of my closer friends and develop those relationships with fellow believers and people of the same mindset.
0: Now, you took it on yourself to start leading a Bible study, and that I'm sure you know time is of the essence for a college student, especially a student athlete. But what motivated you or inspired you, I should say, to start that Bible study?
1: Yeah, so, yeah, that was one of the big things when trying to get this whole thing put together is the time, because it's a pretty big time commitment to play a college sport as well as get your studies in check. And my roommate Joe, I got to shout him out. Great guy, faithful guy. We talked with the missionary at St. Kate's. His name is Matt. And Matt thought it'd be a great idea to start up a Bible study, just a smaller group where you could kind of be more personable. It's not one of these big groups where you don't get to say what you want. So we have a group of 10, 12 football guys that come over to our house every Monday. We just dive into the Word, do some reflection, do some Lectio Divina, and then just kind of talk about how things are going, how our journey

0: our faith journeys going. Hold each other accountable, keep each other in check, and make sure we have all of our ducks in a row.
1: Yeah, that's really neat, especially as a college student, to just have that sense of discipline and be accountable to one another. And I also want to do a double shout out to your roommate, Joe. So, hey, Joe, blessed to play Ron Meyer. We're chatting today with Bennett Krebs. He's an offensive lineman for the Drake Bulldogs. Now, Bennett, obviously life doesn't just go without any adversity and challenges, if you will. And I know you had to deal with your fair share of challenges as far as deaths in the family and adjusting to what you would call a college life that's not leading you to, something that's really spiritual or distracting you, I should say. So talk about those periods in your life when things weren't going well, maybe a little bit crazy, and what you had to rely on just to get through that period.
0: Yeah, for sure. So, I mean, I've had, like, my grandparents have both passed away. I wasn't able to meet my mom's dad, but my dad's two parents had passed away when I was alive. Obviously, that was difficult. You know, it's going to happen. They were sick, so we were kind of expecting it. So that was obviously difficult to lose a loved one, but then also just being put in a college environment where society kind of tells you one thing and everything you've learned growing up is a whole different thing. Mm-hmm. That was definitely the most difficult part. And again, I think community plays a huge, huge role in how to overcome that. Finding a group of disciplined, strong-minded, bold in their faith people who aren't afraid to go against these societal norms and mm-hmm. A lot of the vices that come along with college. Just finding that community, finding these guys that can hold you accountable and that you can go to and things may not be going your way was huge for me.
1: Now talk about the spiritual life. If you're trying to live it, it has to be a disciplined life. I mean, obviously you don't do what you want to do or act on impulse, or you try not to, right? No one's perfect. But just talk about in the context of playing an elite sport at the collegiate level, where football, you have to be very disciplined. I mean, just to get a snap off, everyone has to be in unison or you're going to get thrown a penalty for an illegal start or something of that nature. But just talk about discipline from your spiritual life and how that carries over to your athletic life.
0: Yeah, for sure. So, I have a schedule. I wake up, say my prayers, start my day, and then obviously try to incorporate some word in there as well from the Bible. And I think it can be easy to kind of make excuses or justify why you can't, why you don't have time to do this or that. But like you said, being disciplined and being consistent with that schedule. So right before I go to bed, open up my Bible, say my prayers, hit my knees and thank the Lord for another day. That's been crucial. And tying that into football, yeah, you mentioned it takes all 11. That's definitely different from any other game I've played or I've seen. It takes every single guy on the field to do their job. And if one thing's messed up, then the whole play is messed up and you get penalized for it. So having that discipline, I don't think you can get it anywhere else away from a football field.
1: Let's to play Ron Meyer once again chatting with Bennett Krebs, plays for the Drake Bulldogs. He's on the offensive line. And, you know, one of the things that I like to talk about is the maturation process. And obviously you're a young man, so you come into Drake as a freshman, and now you're going into your COVID, you know, you had a COVID year. So it's, in essence, your last year playing football. And there had to be a maturation process with you as a young man, spiritually and also on the athletic side. But just talk about what you could reflect on as far as your growth over all these years going into your last season. It has to be something that, there's a lot of takeaways that you're going to take away from football as you go into the world after you graduate.
0: Yeah, for sure. It definitely teaches you how to be a man and not make excuses and kind of roll with the punches. In terms of my maturation, since freshman year, it's been pretty exponential. Making my faith my own was a big step in that. Just learning how to do things on your own definitely matures you quickly. And obviously you have the team, you have the coaches, you have the guys, but a lot of the stuff you're learning on your own, you're doing on your own, and you're competing with guys who can be 4 or 5 years older than you at a point. So you're going to have to grow up pretty quickly, especially on the field. Yeah, I'm definitely blessed to have the outlets I can go to if I have to ask questions, and then just sticking your head in the word. That's the most priceless advice you could ever get. So being consistent with that and continuing to dive into the word really gets you through a lot of difficult and trying times you're going to face.
1: Yeah, indeed. And certainly your faith. I mean, you know, I always say that what we experience in sports, as far as adversity goes, is an innocuous environment. It's usually not life or death, but it does prepare us, you know, for everyday life and things to come that we're going to face, the challenges in the real world, so to speak. I want to talk about Brent and Amy Krebs. Those would be your parents, by the way, Bennett. And do they get to go to every game and talk about their support for you as a student athlete during this time at Drake?
0: Oh man, it's been amazing. Words can't express how much I love my parents and how supportive they are of me. They go to every game pretty much. I think the only one they didn't go to last year is a San Diego game. They just watched that at home, but every other game they're at, home or away, it doesn't matter. You role models for me. Obviously, it got me into the most important part of my life, which was my Catholic faith. Mm-hmm. They really sparked the beginning of kind of my growth as a man, as a Catholic, and just planted a seed for me to make it my own, and taught me what was right from wrong, taught me how to be respectful, yes ma'am, no sir, and I can't thank them enough for everything they do. I don't know if they're listening or if they're going to be able to hear this, but I just forever grateful and in debt to those two.
1: Yeah. Well, your parents did a great job, obviously, and it's been a pleasure to talk with Bennett Krebs, a fine young man indeed, an incredible football player, one of the hogs on the offensive line, around 300 pounds, and he's looking forward to the upcoming season for the Drake Bulldogs. And you could follow Drake and watch them. They're on the ESPN app, and I think all their games are definitely broadcast. Some great games in that football championship subdivision, and fun to watch. Bennett, thanks so much for the time, and I appreciate you talking about your athletic career, but also that hope within you, your faith life. And thank you so much for joining us right here on Blessed to Play.
0: Yeah, thank you very much. I appreciate everything you do, Ron.
1: Hey, Blessed to Play fans, check us out on the web at blessedtoplay.com. 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For Bennett Krebs, I'm Ron Meyer. Thanks so much for joining us right here on Blessed to Play.
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13: Good evening and welcome back to The Journey Home program. I'm your host, John Mark Grody, here on EWTN. And once again, we have this awesome privilege to come together to hear a story of faith and conversion. We're joined tonight by David Locke. He's a former New Ager, theosophist, so there's going to be some interesting stuff we're going to get into to there. But I forgot to ask you beforehand, what year did you come into the church?
14: 2011.
13: So
14: 15 years ago.
13: Awesome. Yeah. Well, we're honored to have David on tonight. He is the clinical counselor for Catholic Charities of Idaho. Their website is ccidaho.org, and it's an honor to have him here tonight. David, thanks for being here.
14: Thank you for having me.
13: Great to have you come share your story. You know, interesting background, you know, a less usual one than often what we hear on here.
14: Mm-hmm. Yeah. So I was raised in the New Age movement, and just start by saying what broadly the New Age movement is.
13: Sure.
14: It's very wide and diverse. Maybe one way to characterize it is this sense that we're entering into a new age of spiritual enlightenment, sense that we have maybe a divine self, divine essence, that we're meant to tap into and achieve enlightenment. It often incorporates aspects of Eastern spiritual, like Buddhism, beliefs like reincarnation, karma, chakras, for example. So that's very broad of what it is. Now, I was raised in a particular New Age church. It's called Church Universal and Triumphant. A woman named Elizabeth Clare Prophet was the leader of this church. So I'll kind of give some background of that church itself.
13: Yeah.
14: So this church came from a branch called Theosophy. A woman named Helena Blavatsky was the one who founded it. She claimed to come into contact with these beings called Ascended Masters. This is around the late 1800s. Mm-hmm. It was kind of like a pantheon of sorts of different enlightened beings claimed to give and deliver new kind of wisdom to humanity, incorporate a lot of, again, sort of Eastern religious ideas. And so what came from Theosophy was this branch, a splinter group you could call, called the I Am movement. That was in the early 20th century. And it's called that because they said, they took the name I Am for God and said that it was sort of a way to describe an inner divine essence of sorts, right? So that's kind of how they interpreted the Bible, that's what that meant, and used that idea. And then from the I Am movement, Church Universal and Triumphant came about. And so it's kind of the lineage there. So what Elizabeth Clare Prophet claimed was that these ascended masters could actually speak through her. She was like a messenger for them. She kind of gave these presentations called dictations. And now just to clarify, I was never attended like any services she had. We didn't like have a local center we went to, but just through my immediate family. Mm-hmm. And so that was kind of a distinct characteristic of the church I grew up in. We kind of mentioned common with New Age religions out there. Mm-hmm. They had the idea of reincarnation, karma, things like that. There's also this idea that we didn't call it this, but it's this idea that known as manifesting, that you, whatever you think, your thoughts, you can kind of manifest, create as a reality because you sort of have this power within you to do that, right? So it was both negative things and positive things, right? So it's kind of the spiritual culture I grew up in as well. Mm-hmm. Well, another aspect of I should mention is that we believe that all religions came from God originally. So Buddha, Jesus, the Hindu gods, and then ones exclusive to the Theosophy school of thought were all from God, right? So they all taught the same thing. Sort of as time went on, they're what people thought they taught diverged over time. So that was part of our belief system as well. Something else, but in terms of practice, so I certainly did prayers to God on my own, private prayers, and it was taught that God exists. It wasn't as pantheistic as maybe other New Age churches or organizations out there. So it did profess a big belief in God, but what was a little bit different than from a Catholic point of view is honestly a lot of our prayers weren't true worship, you could say. A lot of them were these things called decrees, which were self-affirming prayers, you could call them. I mentioned that we came from the I Am movement. So a lot of the prayers we did, you could say, incorporated that word I Am, affirming the divine presence within us. One example of this is the Our Father. We actually took the Our Father, but added the word I Am before almost every line.
15: Ooh.
14: Right.
15: There's a term for that we can talk about later.
14: Okay. Yeah. Yeah. So when I heard the real Our Father, it sounded like parts were missing from it. Right. Wow. Yeah.
15: Yeah.
14: Yeah. So that's an example of kind of what practice looked like. Mm-hmm. I learned meditation things kind of on my own. I was very devout in a sense. I was very curious. I want to learn about the background, the history of our teachings. And so, I was very interested in it as a child.
15: Were the people in your community, were they just sort of spiritual seekers off on their own, or were they people who had kind of started out Christian, or, what kind of led people to that?
14: It's a good question. Hard to say. Like I said, we didn't have like a local center, so I didn't really have much of a community. It was just my family. I can't really say. I think I could be wrong. I think Elizabeth Clare Prophet may have been raised Catholic. She certainly used a lot of Catholic imagery. I do know a lot of Catholics have been drawn to Church Universal and Triumphant because of that. They have their own version of the Rosary, for example. So that's why I speculate might be the case. Okay. Yeah, yeah. So yeah, very devout in a sense, wanted to practice as much as I could. Now, towards the end of high school is when I started to encounter some difficulties and struggles. The very first thing I remember is, as I knew Christians taught that Jesus was God himself, we just thought he was one of many spiritual figures out there, kind of realized his Christ consciousness, you could say, but wasn't the creator God, God who we worshiped. But I thought, well, what if he is God? And we're saying he isn't. That would be very disrespectful to him. It was just a thought in my mind. But I remember that was the very first doubt that I had. But pretty soon, towards the end of high school, I encountered things that kind of rocked my world a little bit more. I slowly learned about this. But what happened is that Elizabeth Clare Prophet, she claimed that either the world was going to end, there was going to be a big nuclear war in the year 1990. And that, of course, didn't happen, right? But around that time, she claimed that she didn't know about this, but that the church, they're based in Montana, they ended up acquiring a big stockpile of weapons, right? So just learning about that was eerie, needless to say. But even if you discount that, right, the fact that she predicted this big cataclysmic event and it didn't happen, that's the sign of a false prophet. If you predict something, it doesn't happen, right? So that was one big thing that came up. Also, I was reading about the writings of Blavatsky, and what happened was I came across his book in a library, and I think I just stumbled upon this verse from Genesis where she was talking about the serpent in the Garden of Eden as being a positive entity, a bringer of enlightenment. And I found that very troubling because we grew up being taught there was such thing as good and evil. Like we weren't, we thought the devil was bad. And so reading that was very troubling to me, that this kind of heritage we had was, didn't really line up with, I thought was really important, spiritual theology, you could say. So those are two big things. There's a bunch of things that kept coming up. And eventually I decided I couldn't be a part of that church, part of Church Universal and Triumphant, but decided I still agreed with the teachings in a sense. The New Age spirituality still clicked with me. It still appealed to me. So I became freelance New Age, you could say.
15: This was like, what time period? High school?
14: End of high school. Okay. Yeah, end of high school. I was still in high school. Yeah. But I also thought to myself, well, if God exists, he must have revealed himself, right? It'd be strange for him to create us and say, okay, good luck. Hope you find what's true. Mm-hmm. And so I wanted to find out which religion was true, but it's hard to know how to even start. So just open and just kind of see what happened. In the meantime, I wanted to be part of a community of people who had faith in God. It didn't really matter to me what they were. And I had a friend who was part of a Protestant youth group. And so I just joined that. And that's when God more explicitly started to step into my life. And it started in very subtle ways. Mm-hmm. One of the first things that happened was we listened to a testimony from a missionary who went to India. And she would often expose the Hindu gurus as frauds in some way or another, either frauds like they're charlatans or maybe something spiritual, but like a counterfeit spirituality, right? And that was another troubling thing for me because I had thought of Hinduism as almost a more advanced spirituality than Christianity. So that was troubling for me. And also things started happening for my own internal life, you could say. So for example, I started to have the image of Jesus being more prominent in my mind. And it's hard to explain exactly what that is, but what that felt like. But I kind of thought of Jesus just one of many in a pantheon of enlightened beings. And so he wasn't anyone that special. He was special, but wasn't God himself, wasn't God incarnate. And so I found that was odd, that was happening to me spontaneously. I also had to start to have some dreams that were puzzling for me. So one example is I had this dream that I was in a meditation circle, like a Buddhist Hindu kind of meditation circle. And the dream, I was so disturbed by it that I got up and walked away. And I woke up thinking that that was an odd dream because in my waking hours, I would have been perfectly fine doing something like that. And so that was something that started happening as well.
15: Interesting.
14: I also, during this time, I also started to research the religions of the world from an academic perspective. I thought of them as almost part of my heritage. So I'm like, oh, I should look at what they actually teach. And I found that if you were honestly looking at what they wrote, they contradicted each other. Yeah. So the writings of Buddha were a big example of this, because I did think Buddha was, I did revere him, you could say. And if you look at his writings, if you honestly look at them, I would describe them as agnostic at best and anti-theistic at worst. He either doesn't talk about God, and if he's an enlightened being, that would be a little strange. If God was the most important thing, right? Why would you not mention him as part of the process of enlightenment? In some writings, Buddha actually says that belief in God is a detriment to your enlightenment because it relinquishes your own responsibility by depending on somebody else. And so I realized, well, I couldn't really think that Buddha was enlightened or from God.
15: Yeah.
14: And so by the end of my high school years, I really thought Hinduism and Christianity were the only valid faiths that existed. So
15: it's almost, I mean, would you say at this time that you're sort of being awakened subtly, just kind of just to a different conception of truth, right? In other words, like you'd had that thought early on that, well, wait a minute, what if Jesus actually is Lord, right?
14: Yes.
15: Right? He can't, you know, it's Lewis's, you know, apologetic trilemma.
14: Yes.
15: Well, he can't be just a nice guy, but also say that he was God, right? Those contradict each other. And actually these different religions, they can't all just be ways to God because they're very contradictory.
14: Right.
15: And so
14: right.
15: it's a different attitude towards truth where I'm going to have to actually make some distinctions. You know, they're going to have to actually let certain things go to accept certain things that are true.
14: Absolutely. Yeah. And I was never relativistic, but it was just looking at what, if I was being honest, intellectually honest, right? I couldn't really accept all of them.
15: Right.
14: Now, what ended up happening is I ended up joining a pro-life group at the end of my senior year of high school. And because I was raised pro-life, that was another distinguishing mark of Church Universal and Triumphant. It's very conservative in its values, which I'm very grateful for, having been raised with those values. So I joined a pro-life group. And people in that pro-life group were part of the Catholic Church. And my friends in the old youth group stopped going to that one. So I'm like, well, I need a new group of people to do things with. And, you know, and so I ended up going to the Catholic youth group after a while. And what ended up happening is I went to a pro-life conference, and it was run by the Catholic Church, and there was a mass after this this conference. And that was, this was a big turning point in my faith journey. So there was this mass. I was staying just because my ride was staying for the mass. So I was just there, and I was, you know, fine with being there. During this mass, I can't tell you if that there was a specific thing that happened, and I really do think it was God himself reaching me, but I had a very moving experience. It was just a experience of, I was encountering deep beauty. And it was baffling for me. I was confounded by it because I'm like, well, the Catholic faith isn't true, so why am I experiencing this? It was, in the moment, I was really puzzled, but obviously it was something from outside was just deeply moving me.
15: What informed that presupposition about the Catholic Church not being true? Had you had experiences or been told things?
14: Things along the lines of that the Catholic Church had corrupted the Bible, had changed it. For example, I had issues with Christianity, certain perceptions about how salvation works. And so I was just at a kind of a bias. So when I was trying to find which a religion was true, I'm like, well, I'd rather not be Christianity, but I want to find something. And so Catholicism, of course, was in that pool. And so that was my resistance to it up until then. After that mass, it wasn't, so after I had that experience at that mass, it wasn't as if I thought to myself, well, I had this experience, maybe I should look into this more. And I don't know theologically how this works, but almost as if God had imbued in me an interest to investigate Christianity, an openness to receiving truth in a new way. And also, at the same time, I really started to think about and challenge sort of a New Age worldview. I mentioned the reason it was my default, even after I left the church I grew up in or stopped affiliating with it, was I found it appealing. It made sense to me. And I realized, so around this point, that New Age spirituality isn't even that appealing, is quite unappealing. It doesn't make that much sense. Before I mentioned, I thought of Christianity as an inferior faith, inferior spirituality, and New Age spirituality is more superior, that you're tapping into like a God consciousness is one way to put it. This might sound a little bit harsh, but honestly, I really started to see New Age spirituality as very self-centered. You look at, they mentioned, we didn't use this phrase, but the idea of manifesting, that I can control the world around me. I saw it as a kind of sorcery, really, right? A lot of the prayers we did, a lot of the practices were about tapping into yourself, not worshiping, right? That wasn't the primary form of spirituality we did. Even the ideas like karma were really troubling. It's kind of a blame the victim mentality, if you think about it, right? You do something bad in one life, you pay for it the next one, or maybe in the same life you're living, right? I've really thought about this since then too, this idea of becoming like God, realizing a divine self. And what's interesting about that idea is we have a similar idea in the Catholic faith, right? St. Irenaeus of Lyon said, God became man so that man could become God. Mm-hmm. Now, the question is, what's the difference between a New Age perspective on that and a Catholic one? That ultimately, the New Age perspective, it's about really, we're like God because we get to have control and power. I get to be a master of myself and about the world around me, right? From a Catholic perspective, we are like God in the sense that we imitate the Trinity. We not just imitate, but unite ourselves to the Trinity, right, who is a self-giving of persons. Mm-hmm. Like God is someone who just is able to freely give himself, outpour himself, right? And I've come to see that that's the Catholic view of what it means to be like God, that we have this freedom to give and love to others and to God himself.
15: Yeah.
14: And I find that personally much more satisfying. Mm-hmm. And I think that's much more satisfying to the human heart as well. We're built for relationship. And I think we really yearn for just freedom to give of ourselves and to love, and not being kind of bound by the anxieties and even the desire for control, right? Yeah. Itself is kind of a kind of bondage.
15: That's a great point about those connections. And we'll probably be able to point to some more of them later. Some of these things that, when we look at the Catholic faith, we see sort of the inversion of these things or sort of the mirror image of these or some things that look a little bit like that.
14: Yeah.
15: But I think one of the keys is precisely that point about kind of the self, right? Mm-hmm. The presence of the self. And that one is, you know, I, through my own wisdom and journey, I'm going to reach enlightenment versus, no, I God has to come down and meet me because I can't do this.
14: Exactly.
15: Right. Those in some sense are mirror opposites. Mm-hmm. And so it's only kind of past that point of humility, past that surrender to Christ. But yes, he does want to draw us up and invite us into his divine life, mm-hmm. but I can't do it on my own.
14: Right. And that's another key difference to your point of how that becoming like God from a Catholic view is a gift. And I saw, I had enough self-awareness to realize I can't become who I'm supposed to be on my own. Mm-hmm. I need grace. Mm-hmm. I absolutely need it. And that's the difference. You look at the Garden of Eden, right? Adam and Eve, they grasped for being like God instead of receiving it, waiting to have it be given to them, right?
15: Seems like a subtle difference, but it's a huge difference.
14: Absolutely. Yeah. So during this time, I start even just on, if you want to look at purely on it, a what's appealing perspective, right? I started to see that Christianity was very beautiful, started to read about, understand, learn about the deep spirituality of the Catholic faith, right? It's not just sort of this superficial, you know, just follow the rules, faith. It's something deep and personal and beautiful. And so started to learn about that and was open to it.
15: Let's take a little break there and we'll come back and dig into that exploration and what you discovered.
14: Yeah.
15: All right. Stay tuned. We'll be back in just a couple minutes to hear the rest of David's story. 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
15: Welcome back to the Journey Home program. We're entering the second half of our hour tonight, speaking with David Locke. He's a former New Ager. Again, lots of mixed background here. If you go to ccidaho.org, you can find out more about Catholic Charities of Idaho, at which he is a clinical counselor, doing good work there, David. Thank you for sharing your story with us tonight. We left off, and you know, by grace and that experience in the Mass, the Lord was opening your heart and your mind to wanting to explore. And so let's pick it up there. Where did you begin that exploration and what did you find?
14: Yeah. And I had an openness to understanding Christianity more, the apologetics behind it. And so I started challenging what I was taught growing up. So one of the first apologetics books I read was a book called More Than a Carpenter. It's a Protestant book. It's basically, it's arguing why does Jesus show that he's God in the Gospels, right? Yeah. And I read that and it was very convincing. You know, a lot of apologetics points throughout all four Gospels. You know, you see very clearly in John, for example, you see, you know, Jesus forgiving sins. Even just the way Jesus talks about himself,
15: right. If
14: it was just anybody, it would be very arrogant, unless he was God himself, right? And so I started to see that pretty clearly. I also started to understand that the Bible wasn't changed over time. That was one sort of presupposition I had growing up. And I've learned we have the Bible we have now. That was the Bible we had back in the day, so we can trust what's there. And then also, too, I started to look at other teachings from the Bible. I started to see they were very Catholic as well. John chapter 6 is one example where Jesus does the bread of life discourse, says you must eat my body and drink my blood. And so that became very clear to me, even just reading the Bible in and of itself. around the same time, I also heard that the church fathers existed, right? And that was really important. That was surprising to me because I was taught growing up, the general narrative was that the earliest Christians were New Agers, essentially. But over time, the teachings of Jesus was changed very gradually or at different points. And I'm like, well, okay, we actually have the writings of people who knew the apostles or people who knew the apostles, right. Ignatius of Antioch, Irenaeus of Lyon, Clement of Rome. So I started to read their writings, and they very explicitly talk about Jesus as God himself, very explicitly. And in the same breath, they talk about very Catholic ideas. They talk about the real presence in the Eucharist. They talk about apostolic succession, this idea that Jesus actually gave us a visible church to preserve truth. And I started to see the importance of that, not just that it was in the early church as an idea, but that you really do need that. I mentioned before that what kind of started my search was realizing that if God created us, he must have revealed himself.
15: Right.
14: And then I realized if he revealed himself, he must have then given us a means for that revelation to be preserved over time. Mm-hmm. Right. Again, does it make sense? Reveal himself and then say, okay, good luck. Hope you can figure this out. And so I started to see the importance of having some kind of institutional church that wasn't just for convenience, but actually started by God and guided by God himself. And even just the idea, how can you trust the canon of the Bible if you can't
15: right.
14: trust a church that compiled That's it? Great. And that became very obvious to mm-hmm. me. And so by the time I graduated from high school, being Catholic became a strong preference, or it's like this. I thought to myself, this is most likely the truth, but I couldn't commit fully because I knew this is my whole life. I can't just sort of think it's probably true. Mm-hmm. It's not just a preference.
15: Right.
14: I'm giving my whole life to it. And I didn't feel sure enough because there are almost too many what ifs in my mind. And so I need more time to research, pray, dive into it, live the faith. I was going to Mass pretty consistently at this point. But I mentioned I had a lot of what ifs. Like, well, what if Jesus isn't the Messiah, actually? I'm actually Jewish in my background, in my family. So that was a question in my mind because I didn't want to assume anything in a way. And so I looked into Jewish apologetics just to see what they had to say. And I came to the conclusion that Jesus was the Messiah. There's a lot of proofs for that. But two that really stood out to me was the prophecies in the book of Daniel, specifically Daniel chapter 9.
15: Yeah.
14: There's a really fascinating timetable that Daniel lays out in terms of the number of years when the Messiah will come. But even if you discount that, he lays out a three-step prophecy in this order. The Messiah will come, the Messiah will be killed, and the temple will be destroyed. And the temple's been destroyed, and so either Jesus was the Messiah or there won't be one. And so that was very clear to me. Yeah. Another one is the proof for the resurrection of Jesus from the mm-hmm. dead. The short answer to that is that his apostles were willing to die claiming that they saw him rise from the dead. And you don't see any example of that in human history.
15: Yeah.
14: And so I found that very convincing.
15: Yeah, again, it's both the accumulation of positive proofs, but also an accumulation of the sense of, well, it can't be a both, right? It's got to be one or the other. Mm-hmm. He's got to be Lord or he's a bad guy.
14: Right? Yeah.
15: Either the Eucharist really is important and what he says it is, or that's just weird. And they were right to walk away from him mm-hmm. and say, this is a strange thing.
14: Yeah.
15: So it's got to be one or the other.
14: Right. Yeah, absolutely. Yeah. So I was thinking very seriously about, okay, where is the truth? I looked at Islam because I was curious, maybe Muslims have something to say that I was missing. Mm-hmm. And I didn't consider that after not too long. One, the violent origins of Islam really troubled me. That's one. But also they claim that Jesus wasn't crucified, didn't rise from the dead. And that just, by that time, that became a clear historical fact. And so a lot of other issues with the Quran and Islam, but those are two things that stood out to me. I will say during this time, I was once in a while wondering whether my New Age upbringing was true, whether that was true or not. And I think it's because it was almost a way of looking at the world, looking at the supernatural world. And it's hard to say, okay, I'm going to switch how I see reality, right? And so I was sometimes just drawn to that. What really helped me to really break away from that for good is I learned that a lot of exorcists have said that demonic activity came from people doing New Age practices. And so I, again, grew up with this idea that there was spiritual good and evil. And so that I decided, okay, I can't you know, I have to move on at this point. And another thing I'll mention is I learned about miracles in the Catholic Church, not just miracles of healing, but Eucharistic miracles that prove Catholic doctrine. You could say, and it seemed weird that God would do a miracle that to reinforce a doctrine that isn't true, right? So that was something very notable to me that that really stood out as well. So a lot of these things kept a lot of points of evidence, kept pointing to this conclusion, but I was, there's something in me, it was challenging to take that leap. Again, it was a lifelong commitment, and I was just kind of running into a bit of a internal brick wall. So on the one hand, I found that Christianity was very life-giving. I was going to Mass, praying the rosary, and so there's something just personally very good about it I experienced. But at the same time, when I tried to take more of an internal leap forward into it, embrace it more, there was this pushback too. And it's kind of, I know it might sound like almost opposite things, but that's just kind of, that's almost this dance back and forth I experienced. And when that would happen, I would be like, oh, I'm actually doing the right thing. And one time I kind of felt that pushback, and it was almost like a feeling of strong, almost sound too out there, but it was like almost a little kind of dark almost, you know. And it was very troubling, but I thought, you know, I'm just going to keep pushing forward, keep walking on the path to Christ as I am right now. And I persevered through it about 2 weeks maybe. And looking back, I really do think that was God preparing me for a life of faith. Mm-hmm. Because I think God wanted to show me that faith isn't about just when it feels life-giving, when it feels good. It's about being faithful, being a loving relationship, right? It's something that's going to be difficult and challenging. Mm-hmm. It's not going to feel right all the time. And so that was a really, really important point of growth for me. And I definitely, so looking back, see it being a preparation for life of faith. Because mm-hmm. not too long after that, I met someone on my college campus. I went to the University of Oregon, and I was talking to somebody, and he asked me about my testimony. And I shared it somewhat like I'm doing it right now. Yeah. But I said, I'm not sure what I believe at this point. And I usually said that. And for the first time, I felt like I was lying when I said that. I'm like, oh, that's a little different.
15: Interesting.
14: And so I spent the next week maybe going through all my reasons against the Catholic faith. And I thought, you know what? I have an answer to that. I have an answer to that. All this evidence points to the same conclusion. It was my own experience, the Bible, the Church Fathers, miracles, just what conceptually makes sense. And I thought, you know what? I think I have no choice but to say I'm a Christian at this point. So it was an intellectual conclusion at that moment. Yeah. Obviously, it became very personal too through practice, but just in that moment, it was an intellectual choice I made. Now, I was strongly leaning towards becoming Catholic, but Eastern Orthodoxy was still a possible option, right? So I spent, this was May of 2010 when I kind of took that step of saying I could be a Christian. So I spent that summer kind of going through different apologetics, writings, talking to people. I even talked to some Eastern Orthodox priests. And the conclusion I came to was a few things. If you look at the Bible, like Matthew 16, 18, where Jesus gives Peter the keys, and you look at the typology with that, with regard to, I think it's in Isaiah 22, where the king gives the keys to the prime minister to kind of carry on his authority in his place. It's very clear, it more clearly lines up with a Catholic view. In other words, you can read an Eastern Orthodox view into it, but it's more of a stretch. Yeah. I found the same thing with the Church Fathers. The Church Fathers talk about the Bishop of Rome as the successor of Peter, not as an office of convenience or for practical reasons, but as a necessary way to preserve unity in the Church. Right. And so again, you could read an Eastern Orthodox interpretation, but it's much more of a stretch.
15: Well, it gets back to your earlier intuition that, again, God is not a God of disorder, right? He's a God of truth. And so he must have revealed himself, but also revealed himself in a way that is open to the sincere seeker, right? And so there is something, again, very common, in a certain sense, commonsensical about the structure of the Church and, having the bishops, but having the first among equals who is able to break the tie, and guide. Yeah. That's just necessary to have guidance and direction from the Holy Spirit to guide through that. So it fits that intuition that you had, that God must reveal himself in a way that sort of makes sense to you.
14: Exactly, yeah. And I say this with respect to Eastern Orthodoxy, because it's a wonderful church and spirituality, but I saw it as kind of an ecclesial Protestantism in the sense that Yes, they do follow apostolic succession, and they do trust that God started a church. But ultimately, there's nothing to say that one apostolic church can break away from another and say that that one's wrong and one's right. You have that in reality. You have the Coptic Church, the Oriental Orthodox Church, and right. even within Eastern Orthodox, you have a lot of schisms. They're small, but they claim to be the true church, and there's no one to say ultimately they're actually in the wrong. You're supposed to be with this governing body, right? Yeah. And so I found that just on a conceptual level, not much doesn't really solve the issue of how is God's truth being preserved, right?
15: Yeah.
14: And so I was already doing RCA at the time. And by the time I came to the conclusion that, yes, I want to be Catholic. And so I was baptized 15 years ago, Easter Vigil, 2011.
15: Praise God.
14: Yeah, it was a beautiful experience. And so when I was baptized, I remember I was baptized, and I remember standing in the sanctuary of the church waiting to be confirmed. And what was really beautiful about that moment is I remember thinking, I have all these reasons for being Catholic. I can argue for it. But I remember in that moment thinking, I don't need any of those reasons. Because for the first time, I just saw the faith is true in and of itself. It was just as clear as day. And up to that point, I had not had that experience whatsoever. I mentioned that struggle I had of conceptually yeah. seeing it as true. And I don't know if this is the right way to talk about it, but I felt like God, through baptism, gave me the gift of faith.
15: Yeah.
14: And it was a really beautiful gift that I received in that moment. So soon after, I received the Eucharist for the first time, of course. And usually during that time at church, I obviously didn't receive, and I would just imagine Jesus in front of me, usually the Divine Mercy image. And I would picture myself saying, Jesus, I trust in you, him saying something like, I love you, back to me. Just sort of meditate on that image. And when I received the Eucharist for the first time, I did the same thing as I usually did. But what happened is that image of Jesus started spontaneously on its own coming closer and closer to me. And until he was as close as he could be, and I, in a very tangible way, I really felt his presence. And those words spontaneously, I wasn't doing this in my imagination. Mm-hmm. Those words of Jesus saying, I love you, changed to I am with you. Mm-hmm. And that was such a beautiful, profound experience of experiencing the incarnate Lord being present to me in a way he had never before. And that, again, I've talked about kind of the yearnings of my heart and wanting to find just a deep sense of God's presence. Mm-hmm. That was just such a beautiful experience of that.
15: Praise God.
14: Yeah.
15: Yeah.
14: Yeah.
15: The great gift of the sacraments.
14: Yes.
15: And we think about some of these dynamics that we were talking about earlier about, seeking God versus God coming to meet us, mm-hmm. right, as it says in the Catechism, that in the sacraments, again, what is proposed by the church is something that's somewhat radical. Again, that mm-hmm. even now, Christ comes to meet us and gives himself to us. We just show up, right? But he promises to meet us there, and he does in these incredible, profound ways.
14: Yeah, absolutely. Yeah. Yeah. And so that was, of course, like I said, 15 years ago. And ever since then, of course, faith is a lifelong journey. And mm-hmm. so I almost feel like every few years I rediscover my faith in a new way, just understanding God's love for me, understanding that, he truly cherishes us, right? Yeah. Which is such a beautiful thing, something so personal about God who became incarnate. And continually, reaches out to us every day, right? Yeah. It's not just a one and done. It's continually him reaching out to us. He's doing most of the heavy lifting, in that sense, and mm-hmm. us continually responding. And I think if I had to sort of summarize my conversion and my ongoing faith journey, it's going from control to a surrender, really. Mm-hmm. Because again, a lot of New Age spirituality is anyways about controlling things, right? Right. And I think just as a broken human, I see that in my own life, whether in my spiritual life or everyday life, where I just want to control things, right? And really, God wants us to trust him, wants us to surrender to him. I once heard that one way to think about the fall was it was a lack of trust in God. Mm. And so that all of salvation history is a process of God saying, you can trust me, you can trust me.
15: Right.
14: And I see that in my own life as well.
15: Yeah.
14: And so just that's how I see kind of my conversion initially, and then just ongoing, wanting to lean into that sense of surrender, mm-hmm. trusting in a God who lovingly cares for me.
15: Yeah, that's a great, I love that image. And it kind of connects with that experience you shared with us earlier. In other words, you were on the intellectual journey, you were finding all these reasons and proof. So on the intellectual side, you were becoming convinced. But then it almost seems in retrospect that God gave you the experience of kind of just maybe withdrawing a little bit of that emotion, a little mm-hmm. bit of that. Mm-hmm. So that because again, how do you reestablish trust? Well, God keeps showing up
14: yeah.
15: and showing that he's trustworthy, that his love is steadfast. But then we have to like take our little baby steps and say, okay, I'll trust you a little bit. Mm-hmm. I'll trust you a little bit more. Right? Mm-hmm. It has to, it's a both end there.
14: Yes, absolutely.
15: Yeah,
14: absolutely. Yeah.
15: Well, we've got a little bit of time left. And so I'd love to dig back into a few things. You know, one thing that I'd love to reflect on a little bit is just, again, becoming Catholic after this intellectual journey and all the apologetics and everything, now kind of like processing all the stuff from before.
14: Mm-hmm.
15: You know, I mean, you mentioned at one point in your journey, becoming aware of the possibility of sort of the demonic element out there, but like now processing it, like what are some of the realizations that you've had, again, good and bad? Cause I'm sure there were some good intuitions there, some good fragments in terms of your New Age background, what people were searching for,
14: yeah,
15: but also some things that probably looking back now that you recognize were real negative. So what are some of the things that you've seen now?
14: Yeah. I mean, one thing I appreciate about people who embrace New Age spirituality, I think they really want spiritual depth, right? I think a lot of sometimes people can be very superficial, right? Yeah. So I really appreciate it. People want something deep, something that will deeply transform them. They'll encounter God in some way.
15: Something alive.
14: Exactly. Right? Yeah. And I really do appreciate that, right? And I'm grateful I was raised with that value, you could say. Now, I think, unfortunately, right, it's not a surrendering spirituality, and it's not a spirituality that really embraces God as he truly is, who just kind of just wants to love us, wants to reach us in a very tangible way. Mm-hmm. And so it does become a kind of like mentioned that kind of grasping mm-hmm. sort of spirituality. And I think one thing that maybe New Age people don't understand is that the Catholic spirituality is so incredibly deep. It's got a simplicity to it in a sense. But because it is ultimately about trusting in a loving God, but there's so much beautiful depth there of how we can learn about God, mm-hmm. learn even just how to grow in virtue, you know, how to conform ourselves to him. And so I think that's something that's maybe, so again, someone raised in the New Age movement might miss in that way.
15: Yeah.
14: But I think in terms of a negative side, I do think sort of the... kind of getting, you know, and maybe it's partly kind of my own sort of just struggles but I think sometimes an issue with New Age movement is kind of wrapped up with, you know, what you can do on your own or kind of your own thought process and, you know, getting caught up with the idea of making sure you're enlightened and there's nothing wrong going on the inside. And that can be, again, it's not very good on even like a mental health level, kind of looking inward too much in that sense, getting caught up with everything going on inside of us. So I think that on a spiritual level and a kind of mental health level, that can be a potential issue too.
15: Would you see that there's kind of like a sort of an opposition between like a sincere search for truth and then a search for something that kind of fits me, fits my temperament, fits my, you know, kind of like affirms, right, like
14: yeah.
15: my feeling and kind of what I like, what I'm comfortable with. So kind of a diverging roads that people can be on.
14: Yeah, absolutely. And I don't think it's exclusive of someone in the New Age movement,
15: right?
14: I think even as Catholics, we 100%. Can get caught up with what my preferences are,
15: yeah.
14: right? Instead of like, yeah, just, you know, foregoing what my preference is if there's something, a moment I need to step into or an idea that makes me uncomfortable. I actually heard once that if there's nothing in your faith that makes you uncomfortable, it was probably made up. And so it's actually good when I encounter some of the Catholic faith that yeah. it wasn't something I would naturally come to the conclusion about, right?
15: Yeah. You can do a cafeteria Catholicism and just kind of go through
14: absolutely.
15: And pick all the pieces that just make you comfortable.
14: Yeah.
15: And not really be open to the truth is a challenge.
14: Absolutely. Absolutely.
15: I love, there's a bit at the beginning of Father Dubé's book, Deep Conversion, Deep Prayer, where he's talking mm-hmm. about the beginning of the Gospel of Mark, Jesus says, repent and believe the gospel. And mm-hmm. he comments on the fact that there's a certain repentance that has to happen, a certain change in your heart that has to happen even before you can really be open to believing, right? And I think it gets to what you're talking about, that there has to be a desire for the truth that goes beyond my comfort or mm-hmm. what I'm comfortable with.
14: Right. Absolutely.
15: Yeah. And that also kind of points again to this journey being both the intellectual and a moral mm-hmm. journey. In other words, like you can learn stuff, but then you actually have to put that into practice.
14: Yeah.
15: Right.
14: Yeah.
15: Yeah.
14: Yeah, absolutely.
15: How did you tell us a little bit about how you got involved with your current work and how that's played into your ongoing spiritual journey.
14: Yeah, yeah, absolutely. Yeah. So I was actually in seminary. I was a Dom Dominican with Western Province for 2 years. It was about 10 years ago, more or less, and discerned out. But one thing I found really beautiful about that is being able to minister to people spontaneously. They see you in a habit and they just want to pour their heart out to you, which I actually really found that a really beautiful thing that people. And so I was drawn to really serving people in that way, just being a supportive presence to them. I worked in social services for a little bit right after seminary. And then eventually I decided I wanted to become a mental health counselor. Mm-hmm. I really felt

0: God's healing and his grace in those moments, mm-hmm. right? Not getting in the way of that and yeah. seeing the worth of each person. And so that's been, it's been a beautiful process. I love learning, helping people how to integrate their emotional life. Mm-hmm. And so they can live in a virtuous way. And so definitely incorporate aspects of the faith. Thomas Aquinas, his understanding of the human person. I really love incorporating that into my counseling work. Yeah. And it's beautiful to see the work that God does. And I'm blessed to work at Catholic Charities of Idaho, where I can do faith-based counseling if clients want that. And so that's a beautiful thing to do, is help them understand their own relationship with God as part of the healing process, because we're built for that relationship. And that's beautiful. That can be healing for people.
1: Yeah. Yeah. Yeah. I wonder if you would comment on, because you mentioned earlier, one of the, some of the things that come up in that New Age type background are things like manifesting, right? This notion that your thoughts sort of create reality.
0: Yeah.
1: So you would disagree with that.
0: Right.
1: But then I think probably you recognize now from a Catholic perspective and from your clinical perspective that, well, your thoughts don't create reality, but they certainly affect how you, like the patterns of your thought affect a lot of your experience.
0: Right.
1: I'd love if you comment on that.
0: Absolutely. Yeah. Well, I think what's key, and this goes with the idea of even Catholic mindfulness, right? That's kind of associated with New Age spirituality. And I think that the best way to describe Catholic mindfulness or Catholic mental health, you could say, is being grounded in reality, right? The problem with manifesting, you could call it, for example, is that it's not based in reality,
1: right?
0: It's based on a wishful thinking, wanting things to happen, or kind of a, it's actually a cognitive distortion called magical thinking or fortune telling, that, oh, I thought this, therefore it's going to happen. If I'm feeling it strongly, therefore it's going to happen. And it's just, maybe it will, maybe it won't, right?
1: Yeah,
0: right.
1: Yeah.
0: And so it's important, right, to really be grounded in reality. And that can be a helpful way to kind of ground your mind in reality, or even ground your emotional experience in reality. Mm-hmm. Even what you're experiencing on a subjective level, that's really important. So that's, I think that's a distinction there, is between kind of a New Age idea and a Catholic idea, whether it's mindfulness or mental health.
1: I think that's a great way to put it, right? Because it does ground all of our discernments on these issues, that really the first link in the chain has to be truth, right? And we have a lot of, I think, human intuitions about our mind and our body and about spirituality, right? But like the beginning of the conversation has to be, but what is true? Mm-hmm. And then I try to then piece apart and understand my emotions and all this kind of stuff, grounding in what's true. Because certainly, again, in the context of what's true, okay, God is the Lord, he's the creator. And as it says in scripture, right, he does hear the prayer of the just man. So there is something about our thoughts, about asking God for what we need, as he tells us, right? Mm-hmm. That he often answers those prayers. But again, that's grounding it in truth rather than, like you said, a wishful thinking, or thinking of yourself as God or something like that.
0: Right.
1: You brought up the Catholic mindfulness thing. I know sometimes in kind of the New Age type spirituality, there's sort of this meditation is sort of trying to reach a mind emptying sort of thing. What's the difference between, again, that meditation as sort of a, as is seen in some of those circles versus how a Catholic would kind of see meditation?
0: Right. Well, meditation, I guess, and mindfulness, I would put in two different categories in some ways. So mindfulness, I wouldn't say is meant to be a spiritual practice, right? For maybe and again, depends on who you ask, but maybe someone in the New Age movement might say that mindfulness is a spiritual practice where you do, for example, go into a different state of consciousness or empty your mind, right? Mm-hmm. Whereas a more Catholic view of mindfulness is simply a practice of grounding yourself in how you're experiencing the world right now, right? It could be just being mindful of what you're feeling in your body. It could be grounding in the body itself, or the idea that we are body and soul, that I am my body in many ways, right? Yeah. It could be grounding yourself in the world around you where you are, or in the activity you're doing, right? The person that you're standing in front of, right?
1: Yeah.
0: So it's grounding yourself in what's truly real right now, and how do I engage in that moment well, right? So I think that would be a distinction there. And Catholic meditation, I think on that note, that would be spiritual, but that would be more along the lines of entering into the reality of who God is, right? Meditating on scripture, right? It's not just going on sort of a metaphysical journey. It's about grounding yourself in who God is and open to him speaking to you in those moments, But that's why meditating with scripture is so powerful, because it's God's revealed word. You're not just making something up, right? It's you're grounding yourself in that.
1: Well, doing it in the context of the Catholic Church, where we have both

0: We have access to scripture, you know, and I think the catechism calls meditation this quest of the mind for God, right? But to do that in the context of the teaching authority of the church, where we know that we can always then test our ideas and our discernment against trusted spiritual authorities. Like we have places to go to help our discernment.
1: Absolutely.
0: Well, David, we have about 5 minutes left. And so, again, if there are people in the audience, either who are in those New Age theosophist type circles, or people who perhaps aren't formally, but have had some of these yearnings, these intuitions, some of this curiosity, what are some words of encouragement and advice we could give them in terms of their ongoing spiritual journey?
1: Yeah, absolutely. Well, I think it might depend on where someone's coming from. If they're kind of a more intellectual lean, and I think researching what they might take for granted, whether it's true or not, right? I think that's important. Like, kind of like I did, I think assuming that Jesus wasn't God, you know, that that objective fact was something that kept me from the Christian faith. So really researching that, seeing whether it was, does it hold up to the facts or not, right? Yeah. But I think also too, this idea of spirituality, of the appeal of that, this idea that the New Age movement does offer a sense of control or having sort of special knowledge, right? Because it's not very well known what New Age movement, or if you're a theosophist or part of the church I grew up in, it's not that well known. And so there can feel something very special about that, right? Now, and so it's important to think, is that the most important thing, right? And so I think a really important point there is to be okay with giving that up. You know, realizing that you are, you know, I know this might sound a little cheesy, but you are special in God's eyes, right? And there's so much beauty in just being loved by Him. And you can, it's like you can let go of that control, just enter this loving relationship with Him, that God became incarnate. He wants to love you where you're at. He wants to give you the gift of becoming like Him. You don't have to grasp for it. And there's real beauty in encountering the living incarnate God. And so just, I guess you'd call it a challenge or an invitation, maybe, to enter into that, you know, not for ourselves ultimately, but to enter into to union with God, who does want to share His life with us.
0: Yeah. It's again, it's interesting as you have shared it in your journey, but also in your advice there, right? To really be open to truth. Like, I think a lot of people think of themselves as truth seekers. But to really be open to truth takes an amount of courage. To look at those parts that perhaps may be challenging. You know, perhaps may mean my life has to change. Well, David, thank you so much for coming to share your story, praying for you and your continued work. Thanks for being here. And thank you for joining us for this episode of the Journey Home program. You know, an amazing story today. And one thing that David's story reminds me, we hear on the show about different belief systems, different doctrines, different kind of formal beliefs, you know, ways of thinking. But also recognizing that it's both the intellectual journey, but also this moral journey of how we are open, how we're open to truth, right? As David was sharing there in the last moments, to be open to truth takes courage, especially to look at truth that may be difficult for me, that may be, challenging, that may require me to make changes in my life. And it's easy to begin to make the truth seeking journey just one of finding ways that accompany me, that that affirm what I already believe. You know, throughout David's story, he was talking about, you know, how often the I, the self, can loom large in these kind of searches. And it really points us to the need for the virtue of humility, right? Humility is an under appreciated and a misunderstood virtue. Sometimes we think of it as thinking of ourself, or thinking less of ourself, to quote C.S. Lewis. But it's just, it's thinking of ourself less, right? It is turning our vision from this inward focus to myself, always having me in my thought process, turning outward to really seek truth. And ultimately, Christianity, again, is not man's search from God, but God coming to meet man, right? Our Lord and Savior, Jesus Christ, coming down to meet us and to draw ourselves to Him. So there's always a necessary surrender there to reestablish that trust, to accept this gift that God wants to give us. And so we're thankful for this great gift of the Catholic Church and God's presence in the sacraments. And we'd love to, again, continue to share that with you. Again, if you are not Catholic and you're thinking about becoming Catholic, or you're curious about some of the things that were shared in the show today, or any of these stories that you hear on here, Please go to chnetwork.org. 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I pray that David's story is an inspiration to you. We'll be back again next week with another conversion story. 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
10: In the name of the Father, and the Son, and the Holy Ghost. Amen. The angel of the Lord declared unto Mary,
11: and she conceived by the Holy Spirit.
10: Hail Mary, full of grace, the Lord is with thee.

and the Word was made flesh. Hail Mary, full of grace, the Lord is with thee. Blessed art thou among women, and blessed is the fruit of thy womb, Jesus. Pray for us, Holy Mother of God. Let us pray.

0: Studying God's Word has transformed my faith. Would you like to go deeper into the study of sacred scripture?
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8: 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Or if you have a platform of choice, simply find the podcast you like and subscribe. We're going to dive in this week as Forte Catholic is eavesdropping on a conversation as Austin came to Taylor's Parish to lead a day of training on door-to-door evangelization. Now, Taylor was hesitant about the idea based on his past, but also when it came to the training and the conversation, he clearly changed his mind. So let's find out how door-to-door evangelization isn't just for the evangelicals. So we dive in. It's Forte Catholic on this week's Catholics Coast to Coast.
9: Welcome to Forte Catholic. I'm Taylor Schroll, and I am joined today by a man named Austin, whose last name I didn't know how to pronounce until yesterday when he told us, I don't know either. So I felt a lot better that you didn't know how to pronounce it either. But you came to our parish yesterday to do an evangelization workshop, and it was quite good. So I said, would you like to keep it going tomorrow morning? And here we are.
10: Here we are.
9: Austin, yeah. How are you?
10: Praise God. It's good to be here. Thanks for having me.
9: Yeah, absolutely. So we're going to jump right in because the big secret of today is that we're talking about door-to-door missions, and that's terrifying to people. So we're going to start with a little story.
10: Yes. So door-to-door evangelization begins for me 10 years ago, but a story that was told to me was a homily when I was in seminary. One of the priests told us a story of a graduate. So he had graduated from the University of Kansas, and he's living in Kansas City. He moves into the seventh floor of his apartment complex, invites his friends over to celebrate a successful move-in. They put some food on the grill on the balcony. They turn on the game. After the game ends, our man looks at the apartment complex. It's a complete mess. So he decides, or he thinks it's going to take the rest of the day to clean up the room. And so he settles down on the couch, just rests his eyes for a moment. As he settles down, he falls fast asleep. He wakes up a little bit later to find the whole room filled with smoke. He could barely see past his nose. His eyes burned at the attempt, and he wondered, where is the fire coming from? Is it coming from the grill in the balcony? Is it coming from the stove? Is it coming from the hallway? And so thinking quickly, he throws himself down on the ground, crawls over to the door of his apartment complex. Before touching it, he thinks, well, maybe I should, make sure it's not hot to the touch. That would mean the fire is in the hallway. He touches the door. It is hot to the touch. So now he knows the fire is also in the hallway. And so fighting the panic that's welling up in him, he thinks, wait, maybe I can run to my bedroom, and tie the bed sheets together, lower myself down from the seventh floor to the lawn outside. Figured it was the only option he had left. So he jumps up. As he's running to his room, he collapses, passed out from the smoke. Wakes up a little bit later, out in the lawn in front of his apartment complex, covered in a gray blanket. As he sits up, he looks at his apartment complex, a total inferno, burning from top to bottom. At that moment, he realized how lucky he was to be alive. And a moment later, he realized the reason why. Firefighter comes running up to him, says, "I'm the one who pulled you out of that building. How are you doing?" Our man said, I don't know what to say to you. Without you, I would still be in there." Our firefighter paused and he said, "You know, a lot of your neighbors are still in that building. I could use your help. I got a suit right over there. Could tie you to myself. Would go in, get the rest of your neighbors. What do you say?" What would we say?
9: You got holier answers yesterday. You want me to give you the holy answer or my actual answer?
10: Actual answer.
9: I'm not a firefighter. I'm not equipped to do this.
10: Yeah, my response, as I say in the book, is if we were walking down this street and we saw a house on fire, we would demand that people respond.
9: Yeah.
10: Even the non-firefighters, people not equipped, they have no training whatsoever. We would demand that that bystander who doesn't know the stranger whose house is on fire, we would demand that they respond.
9: Here's what I was thinking about it, like with my house. So it's like, if it's my house and my kids and my wife are inside, I'm going inside and I'm not waiting for the firefighters. But if I'm three blocks down on a walk and the firefighters have already arrived, I don't know if I'm going in because the firefighters are already there. Like the specialists are already here. Like they know what they're doing. You seem to be doing a good job. You got fat old me down the seven flights of stairs. You're doing great.
10: Well, I'm looking at the analogy, our parishes, you know, who are those specialists? Father has to be in charge of the sacramental work, the sacramental life. I mean, that has to be us. It has to be the layman that's going out there. And that story, there's two motivating factors that I mentioned yesterday at the workshop. There is the desire to save that person's soul, the stranger's soul. That would motivate, God willing, people to go out. But there's also that second part. What would motivate me to go back into that burning building? It's not only to save my neighbors, but it's a thank you to the firefighter. It's me recognizing the gratuity of me being saved by this man and realizing I need to give back.
9: Right.
10: I need to say thank you. And Jesus has told us how to say that thank you. Go, therefore, and right. make disciples of all nations. So I would say between those two motivating factors, saving the stranger who I might not know and me rendering thanks to Jesus Christ, the latter is the more powerful. So yesterday right. when I'm knocking doors, I'm out here for these people for sure, but I'm really out here for Jesus Christ. This is about me and God.
9: Right. And the thing that it's funny. A couple of things where I kept thinking I knew where the story was going because you mentioned that it was a university in Kansas and you had told me the day before that you were there. From Kansas.
10: Yeah, Rock Chalk.
9: So I've heard enough speakers and storytellers to be like, and that man was me. And that's the day I gave my life to the Lord. Yeah.
10: Like, vocation story. Yeah.
9: You know, I was living in sin and I was at this college party and then they caught a fire and a firefighter saved me. And then I was told the next day there was no firefighters there. It was Jesus. So that was my first thing. But then interesting, it's like as someone who's experienced Catholic speakers and preaching, that's what I thought was going to happen. And then as somebody who's been one, I was like, okay. And once I realized it wasn't you, I'm like, oh, I know exactly what he's going to say. He's going to say like, oh, like you don't feel equipped, but you actually are equipped. And I'm going to have to equip you at this thing. And essentially throughout the whole workshop, you were like, essentially this door-to-door mission is way easier than who's never done it. Mm-hmm. Do it. And so it's funny. It's like, I thought that was going to be the point. And neither of those two things were the point. So I was like, look at us figuring out different points for the same story.
10: I'm glad it wasn't a total waste of time for you coming to that workshop. It was, you know, pleasant surprises.
9: Yeah, it was good.
10: Because I want to get to the heart of it. We have to start with the why, the heart of evangelization. Sometimes when I talk about the workshop, I'll say, I'm going to give the heart, head, hands, and feet. So that first talk right there is about the heart. Then we get into the hands and feet and then a little bit of the head, some of the theological pieces in the back into the practicals.
9: Yeah.
10: But the why, we got to talk about the why. Yeah.
9: It was very good because I was like, we had people at the parish there who, a lot of people, there was a couple people who had done door-to-door because we've done door-to-door once to twice a year for 2 to 3 years at our parish. So it's still a fledgling thing. And one of the things after this workshop that I went and met with Father with, I was like, we got to expand it. We got to do it. And I need to go do it because maybe this was an excuse, but that whole scripture about like some are evangelists, some are catechists. I've been working in ministry long enough to like, I can do it all, but it's like my specialty is the catechetical part. Mm-hmm. Like I would rather be doing the catechetical part than the evangelization part. And like, there are people on my team that are better at that. So it's like, y'all go get them, bring them to me. It was kind of the mode. And, you know, but I've like gotten better at sharing the kerygma and the evangelization piece and that sort of thing. But a lot of that has either been in one-on-one conversations at the church or like from a stage in talks. Mm-hmm. But I've never done the door-to-door. And I was kind of like, this isn't really for me until yesterday. Now I'm like, okay, like this is better.
10: And you may say, I need to lead the charge. I'm Taylor. People are looking up to me. I'm the head of this 13 man, you know, woman team.
9: And mostly women. Yeah.
10: The church. Imagine that. Most of the people in the pews are women. Most of the people working in the church are women. So some of it might be, I just need to show these people it's possible for a whatever founder of Scent to do this. So I need to do it, and I need to go out once a week for 4 weeks. And then after the team is kind of set up, then you can say what you've done with your other ministries, which is like, all right, now this is yours, right? And I'm going to go back to what I was doing with strategy. But yeah, both of your instincts are good. Like maybe I have a particular role that's more catechetical, but at the same time, maybe I have to start this thing for these people.
9: But what's cool is, and like even in another, I'm essentially applying multiple different lessons to the firefighter story. Essentially, father is the firefighter because he's the one that's been the head of all of this. And he has kind of dragged me kicking and screaming for the last 5 years as a volunteer and then kind of working my way back to working at the parish. I feel like I wasn't asked. He just put the thing on me. He's like, we're going in. And he's tied to him, just like, trying to get over there. But he's kind of taking the lead on the door. Like we do door to door. The twice a year because of him. And so you could see him kind of light up whenever I was like, we got to do more. Wow, he's like, okay, cool. Great. This guy of the dragons ready to do it. But, and like there are people in the room ready to do it. And yeah, it's good. But, okay. That was the intro. Now, how do we say your last name? Now we can get to
10: Habish. Habish is how my last name. In Arabic, it's just HBSH. And then we have the short vowels, which are the A's. So Habish, Austin Habish. And yeah, it was such a pleasure to come chat yesterday, go through the Great Commission Parish workshops, the three talks on the framework, go into the gospel a little bit, and then sent evangelization. And I still have a couple more to do. I'm going to go down to Orlando for one in Knoxville, Tennessee, Newark. And I think there's one more, but that'll be it. Yeah, please. I think it's sinking. My mic is sinking as I'm talking. So, so the tour is about done and then joining the Dominicans in August.
9: Yeah, that's so crazy. It was so funny because there was, as we were emailing and texting and calling back and forth, getting all this set up, there was this point I was like, I feel like I'm missing something because it was like you had been working with Augustine and we were getting emails from them. Then we weren't getting emails from them. We were getting emails from you. And I was like, what's happening? And I was like, did he get fired and he's just doing this as a rogue now? Was kind of one of the thoughts. And then you were like, oh no, it's like I'm leaving to join the Holy Order. I'm like, okay, that's fine. Well, that'll be perfectly okay. So that's exciting. So let's hop back a little bit to you now. So you didn't almost die in a fire in college.
10: It wasn't about me. No, it's a parable. I mean, it's a true story, I think. I mean, as it was told to me, it seemed like it was a true story.
9: Yeah. But let's... How did this happen? How did you become somebody who is going door to door? And one thing that we noticed is it was very funny is that you're the door to door guy, which I think most people would assume has to be an extrovert.
10: Yeah,
9: I'm the extrovert, and I'm it's more like this kind of like this isn't for me kind of thing. And yet,
10: I'm the introvert.
9: Introvert, yeah. And like it's the words that you have said every time. I'm like, hey, you want to go grab lunch? Hey, you want to go hang out with my family for dinner? You're like, I'm going to my cell. And I'm like, this guy is he's done monk. With people, and that's perfectly fine.
10: And it's funny, you know, the divine math, the irony of it. But I've always enjoyed solitude. So my background a little bit. I leave the Catholic faith. I come back in college after I graduate from college. I'm working in marketing. And then I go immediately to seminary for 3 years. While I'm there, I learn about the religious state from Matthew 19.
9: Which state is that? Tennessee?
10: Yeah. Kansas? so I wonder if it's the Greek stasis, that the stasis or Latin that it comes from. But yeah, the three vows that Jesus gives to the Young Rich Ruler, The Perfect Life. So within the religious life, you have the active and the contemplative, as we know. And because I love solitude, you know, I love prayer, I love study, I took the contemplative. So Carthusian for 2 years, absolutely loved it. And it may be like in a visceral way, the happiest I will be in this life. You know, I don't want to limit God in any way. I don't know what he has planned in the future. But as far as like a life built for happiness, it was that, it as advertised. And so I loved it, absolutely loved it. And I'm always trying to find it, always trying to find solitude and silence when I get the chance. And it's where I'm renewed. And I never really understood so much about what does extrovert mean? What does introvert mean? But I had to take another psyche eval. You always have to restart when you enter a religious order. So new physical, new psyche eval, new letters of recommendation. And for the first time, this lady who did the psyche eval for me, for the people that the Dominicans send to her, had a test on introvert versus extrovert. And you just fill in the bubbles. And she called me up. She's like, you're an introvert. Right. So, okay. Now it's like, not just my thought on it. It's on paper. Right. So yeah. So I love solitude.
6: I love that you needed a test and it took me about 4 minutes
10: to know you're an extrovert and everyone else.
6: No, you were an extrovert.
10: Oh, really? Wow. Well, you deal with a lot of people. You're an extrovert, right? So you're thrown in the crowd. Yeah. So that's my heart. That's my heart. But I love door to door for so many reasons. It's how I can say thank you to Jesus, of course, to bring the truth to these people. Sometimes over the last 10 years knocking doors, people will ask me sometimes, they'll say like, why do you do this? At the door, they'll ask me that. Like,
6: why are you here?
10: Yeah. A little bit more charitable than that. Sometimes we'll ask that. Like, what is that thing you're part of?
6: My assumption was always that it was kind of less charitable, which was funny too, because one thing that helped me, which is weird, is actually your physical stature. Because it is one thing that has kept me away from doing door-to-door.
10: Oh, you
6: me
10: think?
6: Me showing up people's doors can be terrifying. Mm-hmm. So mm-hmm. We usually send out the little Hispanic ladies, and mm-hmm. they're so lovely, and everybody mm-hmm. likes them. So it's funny that...
10: Yeah. And I back up. I try to mitigate some of that. So I'm literally like 8 feet away from the door. I'm like way, way, way back. I'll talk
6: slowly. I don't want any solar panels. That's not why I'm here. Yeah. That's the big
10: thing. Not a Jehovah's Witness. I don't have any vacuums to sell you. So I back up. I talk slowly, you know, sometimes I'll look at the ground, you know, as I'm talking and look back up to them. So I'm trying to mitigate some of that fear, mm-hmm. but sometimes you'll run
6: into also Texas.
10: Which yeah. Oh yeah. Was, I mean, Tennessee.
6: Was this the first time you've done door to door in Texas?
10: This would be, I did it in Austin.
6: Okay.
10: With the Chancery actually.
6: But like last month, like this month.
10: Yes. Yes.
6: So you know that there's like guns here. That's oh, yeah. another thing that I've been worried about.
10: Same with
6: get
10: Tennessee.
6: Off my property. Yeah. That's not happened.
10: I've never had anyone going door to door evangelizing. I've never had anyone threaten me. Never had anyone bring a gun to the door. So I'm just mindful of the signs. If the sign says no trespassing, I'm not going to walk on their property.
6: Yes, sir. Yeah, yeah.
10: I saw a sign that was something like canvassers will be used for fertilizer or something. Yeah. A nice sign at the front. Okay, well, I'm going to leave you alone. Yeah, that's exactly. Fine. Like message received. But kind of what you're saying.
6: Sounds like they need Jesus the most.
10: Yeah, well, that's true. Maybe you should have knocked that door. I can go back. I know where they are in Tennessee.
6: No. Okay, no.
10: You'll be reading the news. Man turned into fertilizer.
6: How do I pronounce this last name?
10: But you got it now. So on one side, you know, you're saying I'm tall, I'm male. I have a certain build, you know, it's going to freak people out. But on the other side, when you run into someone like you, an alter sui, you know, another of yourself,
6: right.
10: They're going to bond. They're going to bond with you. And if there's one demographic that we need in the church, it's men, right? Middle-aged men. So yes. So I was a Carthusian for 2 years, absolute paradise. And I asked the prior for which life he thought that I should take, just asking for advice. And he said, consider the life you'd give of yourself more.
6: So, that was fascinating because my biggest, I wouldn't say not big V vocation, like marriage or priesthood, mm-hmm. because that was a different story. Mm-hmm. But my biggest, like small V, like job vocation, the best advice I ever got was from a guy who's a mentor for me at my first youth ministry job. He was a former youth minister. He's my current State Farm agent. Great guy. I sat with him. I was struggling with the parish that I was at. And I was like, I really feel like God's calling me to these kids, but everything else around it, it's like not good for, like, it's just not going well for me.
10: Mm-hmm.
6: And he said, choose where you want to die. And what I thought he meant at first was like, well, I don't want to die here. Like, I don't want to be the youth minister here at 76, you know? But it was like, choose where you want to die to yourself. Like, he's like, it's going to suck here. Essentially, he was like, sometimes working for a church sucks. Like, it's going to suck. There's going to be things that suck here. There's going to be things that suck over there. There's going to be things that suck over there. But the whole point of this whole thing is dying to yourself and doing it for Jesus. So I was like, it was different words, same quote, essentially. So that's real, and I haven't heard that
10: since then.
6: Super often. Yeah. Yeah.
10: That's, I'll never forget. I was launching a Send evangelization team in Michigan. It was in Mason, Michigan. And during the noon hour, when I would do these workshops, we'd go knock doors. So I talk in the morning, I talk in the afternoon, and we just go knock doors over the noon hour. And just before we go knocking doors, the DRE, he jumps up and he says, and what if you're killed out there? Well, then you'd be a saint. This is my only chance. This is my only chance.
6: I think I'm going to come back for the afternoon session.
10: I'm going to go get lunch at the pizza joint. Yeah, I'll be back at one. But that left such an impression on me. He's saying, this is my only chance to be a saint. And I mean, there's other ways. I mean, everyone who's in heaven is a saint. So God willing, there's easier ways to get into heaven than being a martyr. Right. But on the flip side, if we truly want to imitate Jesus Christ, we want to become another Jesus Christ. Okay, well, that might mean dying for the faith. And if that happens at the door, that might be the best thing that ever happened to me in the long run, right?
6: So it's that to be fair, though, Jesus was a little special. That's a strange quote to say here, but in the fact that they actually tried to kill him multiple times, it took a while to take. They were like, "Let's kill him," and then he just bobs and weaves like a NFL running back. Yeah. It's just like, I don't have that ability either spiritually or physically anymore. Maybe if I did door to door 20 years ago, I could have escaped.
10: Run away! I bet you can still run pretty quickly.
6: I can run very quickly for about 25 meters and then my hamstring explodes.
10: That's all you need, man. Jump into a...
6: I would be getting away and then be like, we got him. He's on the ground. We didn't even have to touch him.
10: The apostles went out and died. I just finished Eusebius's Church History. I'd never read the whole thing, and it really is incredible.
6: I don't think anyone has.
10: Whoever's listening to this, you know, put a comment in if you've read Eusebius's Church History. It's incredible in those 300 years before the Edict of Milan that besides a couple emperors that were peaceful and tolerant, Roman emperors are peaceful and tolerant. I mean, you have basically unceasing torture and death for the Christian people. So, I mean, just imagine yourself in 200 AD as a Christian. You're just baptized and you know for a fact, just like your father was scraped to death in the Colosseum and his father was eaten by the lions, you're going to be torn limb from limb in some way. Like, we just need
6: you're going to live in South Texas and mostly cushy life.
10: We just have to recover. That's
6: like
10: what I'm saying.
6: Yeah. Before me. Yeah.
10: It's like our idea of suffering is just not, it's just not going to be remotely close to the first Christian. So I do think we need to take up the cross a little bit. And again, as you're pointing out, knocking doors in America, which is a Christian country, where I'm legally protected by the Supreme Court to go door to door and talk to people, freedom of religion, freedom of speech. I mean, how heroic is that compared to these men who were torn limb from limb in the Roman Empire?
6: I will say it's still pretty heroic because there's not many Catholics doing it. And I think that a large percentage of Catholics that are because of you. So I think you're doing something right. It's such a niche thing that, circling back to another point from the firefighter story, the actual point that I let everybody else make because my brain works weird. I didn't want to derail yesterday.
10: You were all over
6: the
10: place.
6: I can derail my own show. I don't want to derail your presentation, but like essentially it's that gratitude. It's like, why would that man say, if he was going to say yes, why would he say yes? It's because he's so grateful that he lived. And then here I am, grateful that I'm not being torn limb from limb. So the line that you said, and you've said it before, but I've only heard it once. I was so shocked because I've been, you know, going to school and learning all about evangelization. It's always like evangelization is all about spreading the word of Jesus, and evangelization is all about, you know, making Jesus known and helping people. And it's like you just said, the heart of evangelization is gratitude. And I was like, I had never heard that or thought about that. And I was like, that might be my favorite frame of mind to think about evangelization. Talk about that.
10: Oh, I'm just thinking. I was just calling to mind here. So these last 2 days knocking doors here in Bryan. The first day I went and knocked doors, the first guy I talked to, actually, he pulls up, you know, right next to the church. He pulls up into his driveway as I get to him, and I say the first line of the scent method, and he says, you know, I'm asking, what can we pray for? And he says, I'm just so grateful. I'm just so grateful to God. And his eyes are tearing up as he's talking to me. I'm just so grateful to God. And I was just so moved by that. Like, we really do just have so much to be grateful for. So that's in my mind. And then on Sunday in Nashville, when I was doing my 2 hours before I got down here on, where was I on Monday? Some other workshop somewhere else. On Sunday, I was knocking doors and this couple's walking and they round the corner going over this bridge and I run into them as they're rounding this corner. And I say that, you know, I'm sent. Are you familiar with prayer? And he says, yeah, let's say a prayer. And he takes a moment. He's with his wife. And he says, let's pray for health. And he stops himself. He's like, let's pray for health. No, let's pray for... And his wife almost starts to cry when he says that. So I'm thinking, this guy have like terminal cancer or something. Let's pray for health. His wife's starting to cry just as he, you know, verbalizes right. The word. And then he stops and says, no, gratitude. I just want to say thank you to God. Like, let's just pray for Thanksgiving. Wow. And it was just so powerful. So I do think gratitude, this is the heart of evangelization. The psalmist says in Psalm 116, after being saved, it says, what then shall I render to the Lord for all that he has done for me? And that is the question for all of us. And we're going to have different answers. But I think evangelization, in whatever way you're gifted or you're called, needs to be part of that answer.
6: Yeah, and I think there's always been some, I think it's just because it's so ingrained with me, both within faith context and then with that, outside the faith context growing up, it's just like hard work was always such a big thing. It's just like, well, this is the work that God has called me to. And it's like, there is gratitude, but it's like a lot of times it's like, okay, then what are the skills and what have I learned over my time in doing this? And it's a lot of like the gratitude, I think just kind of, it's like those things still exist, but it's like, look, the reason that we're doing this is that I'm grateful that I was saved. Okay, maybe we run into the building. We don't save everybody, but it's just like, oh, well, you failed. It's like, well, you know who else is very grateful that you did it? Eight people you got before the building collapsed.
10: Totally.
6: Like, they're so grateful to you, and they're so grateful to, like, so I think a lot of that, like, that can be discouraging. It's like, well, I can't change everyone, and I can't change the person who's, I don't want to be made fertilizer, so I'm not going to talk to them. Like, I can't save that person with this
10: method right now,
6: They need something else. But I think that's been a part of it for me, is kind of the, you know, we have so much encouragement. You shared a bunch of numbers of how many people are coming into the church, how many people leaving the church. It's like, it kind of depends on where you focus. Like, and every other day, every other hour, it's like, I'm very encouraged or I can get very discouraged. Mm-hmm. So I think going to the gratitude and just like what you've done for me, which is, it's an interesting callback to like 2 weeks ago. Because I've shared it a lot on the show. I don't need to get into the whole story with you because they've all heard it, but essentially, it's been a theme of my life since November, since I took this job. Like, my life is just so much better since I took this job in almost every sense. Like,
10: you name it.
6: Long list. It's better in almost every sense. It's just a perfect fit for a plenitude of reasons. And we went to this Life Team conference for youth ministers 2 weeks ago. And, you know, adoration starts. And it's like, dude, I've been attending, you know, the adoration at a Life Team conference or a Steubenville conference or a diocesan youth conference for years. It's like, I experienced it. It's how I had my conversion. And now I've gotten to do a lot of it. Like, I've been involved with it in just about every capacity except priest. And even then, there's been some retreats where the priest was like, you're doing adoration. So even that role I've even kind of helped with, you know, so it's like, and I've been the worship leader. I know how to, like, I know, oh, this song's heavy. Like, I know the practicals of it. And here I am at the beginning of adoration. Nothing has happened yet. And he just the doors open and Jesus walks in and I'm bawling immediately. Like, usually it takes 30 minutes and something.
10: Couple songs, says, you songs know, and it's like the lights, know, yeah, the like, incense. Yeah.
6: The kind of peppier, not a peppy song, but like the kind of the, you know, oh God beyond all praising or, you know, something like that. And then it's like, oh, that third song's gonna be Reckless Love. And you're gonna like, that's like, you know, that's kind of the how it
10: that's
6: works.
10: That's how you do it.
6: And like, like, I don't even know the song that they're playing. And he walks in and I'm bawling.
10: Yeah.
6: And it's simply, there's nothing going on except faith. Yeah. I'm just so praise grateful. God. And kind of, I guess, didn't like fully realize it until like I knew, like, I like working here. I knew my financial situation, but it was just like, it was this realization of like, I'm a 10 to 20% better husband, father, missionary, like all of these things because of one change, you know? And so like, that was cool to hear because it's just kind of a reminder of like the gratitude you experienced at this youth ministers conference for you needs to continue to apply to the ministry here.
10: Another big piece of that analogy and running with gratitude is the heart of evangelization is it does protect you from that burnout you were kind of alluding to. So, so if you do run into that building, I mean, anyone who's worked in the church, anyone who's done evangelization, if you run into that building and you don't save anyone, okay, what's going to get you to go to the next building? Because we got to show up tomorrow. You know, I've got to knock doors tomorrow.
6: And the next day,
10: that's going to get you.
6: Dang it, I missed
10: it. I'm burning hell if I don't evangelize.
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12: Well, hello and welcome to an afflicted in every way, but not crushed episode of On the Journey with Matt and Ken and Kenny. I'm Matt Swaim along with my colleagues, Ken Hensley and Kenny Burchard. They were both Protestant pastors. For the purposes of this conversation, Ken Hensley first came to the Christian faith in a dispensationalist Bible study. And we've been going through dispensationalism and breaking it down over the course of lots and lots of episodes. 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Ken and Kenny, how are you?
13: Hey. You know, Matt, you're getting better and better at that intro. You've got it down. Yeah,
14: you are.
12: I had to bring up Paul's, you know, Paul's jars of clay reference, you know, afflicted in every way, but not destroyed, because I believe we have gone through 7 years of tribulation just putting this particular episode together
13: on the rapture and
12: the rest of it. So.
13: Yeah, maybe we should just go ahead and announce.
12: Yes, we've had
13: some technical difficulties. This is the third or the fourth time that we've...
14: This will be the fourth.
12: It might be the fourth.
13: We thought we were going to record it.
12: Hey, and listen, gentlemen, you're going to have to get your numbers right if we're going to do an episode about the rapture.
13: Yeah, you have to get the numbers right.
14: That's a fact.
13: That's right. All right. Well, anyway, we've jawed around enough. You want me to say something better?
12: We're going to get to the rapture, but we got to get some other some housekeeping out of the way first before we can dive into that.
13: You call it housekeeping. I call it context. Okay. I call it theological context. Yeah. We're going to talk about the rapture today. See, part of our technical difficulties is that now when I look at Matt and Kenny, I'm seeing them over to the side of my screen. It's very odd instead of at the top. But we'll get it fixed. We're going to talk about the rapture today, but we're also going to talk about something that I refer to as dispensationalism's double vision. And allow me to set the context on that. Okay, a point that we have made numerous times in this series, but it's a critical point, and so I don't mind repeating it, is that is that the entire dispensationalist system, as a system of thought, it's rooted in and it flows from dispensationalism's insistence on the literal fulfillment of the Old Testament prophecies and promises regarding the future of the nation of Israel. Once you're committed to this, as I've said, the entire system just sort of rolls out. It just follows. Because you read the gospel as a dispensationalist, you read the gospels and you see that the things prophesied regarding Israel didn't happen at the first advent. Jesus didn't destroy Israel's enemies, didn't set up a kingdom there in Jerusalem. Instead, in fact, Jesus was crucified. He rose from the dead. He ascended to the Father. And on the day of Pentecost, something totally different than Israel came into existence, this thing called the church, something that was never even prophesied in the Old Testament. So the dispensationalist seeing this concludes, since the dispensationalist is committed to the idea that the prophecies and promises of the prophets must be fulfilled literally, he, she concludes that God must have two distinct purposes, and he must be working with two distinct people, Israel, and then this thing called the church, which is not Israel. We saw in Protestant theologian Keith Matheson's summary in our first episode of this series, he lays out the key teachings of dispensationalism like this. One, God has two distinct programs in history, one for Israel and one for the church. So there are two plans, two people. Two, the church does not fulfill or take over any of Israel's promises or purposes. In other words, a strict separation is maintained between Israel and the church. God's plans for Israel, God's plans for the church. Three, the present church age is a parenthesis during which God has temporarily suspended his primary purpose with Israel. And then four, the church age began at Pentecost and will end at the pre-tribulation rapture of the church before Christ's second coming. Okay, all of this just flows very naturally. Again, once you're committed to that primary presupposition or premise, the Old Testament prophecies describing this glorious future age for the people of Israel in Isaiah, Jeremiah, Ezekiel, all the prophets, will be fulfilled, must be fulfilled literally. Now, I know that I've repeated this until you two are you're starting to look like you're getting sick. But again, this is an important point to make, and so I don't mind repeating it. Anything that you men want to add here at the beginning before we move into today's content?
12: Yeah, just to say that you did a masterful job, I thought, in the very first episode of this series, which was actually episode 188. That's the first episode on dispensationalism, where you took quite a bit of time to break down what the internal logic of the dispensationalist theological framework is. So if you want to really dive deep into how that all plays out and why, you know, those pieces kind of interlock with one another, I'd say go back and watch episode 188. That's for those of you who perhaps are just stumbling along because you saw the word rapture, you know, connected with this.
13: Okay. Kenny, anything?
12: Context.
15: My only comment is thank you. That was a terrific summary of the commitments, let's call them, and the presuppositions of dispensationalism. And you nailed the hard one, which is, or the immovable one, which is we will not allow it to be that this thing called the church is the fulfillment. And what Jesus did is the fulfillment of what was promised in the Old Testament. That's something else. That is, to me, it seems, a core commitment of dispensationalist eschatology and theology. And if you don't understand that, you're not going to get anything that comes after this. So that's really, really good. And I also will just say, I like the fact that Matt says internal logic, because this system has one. It has an internal logic that begins with that premise.
13: Yeah.
15: The church and Israel can never be conflated or seen, one be seen as the fulfillment of the other or the filling up of the meaning of the other.
13: Yeah, if you don't hold out for the Old Testament prophecies regarding this future glorious time for Israel, if you don't hold out for them being fulfilled literally, then you're not taking them seriously, is the logic. You're spiritualizing them away. And so that it has to be fulfilled literally, and the whole system flows from that. Okay. All right. Let's move forward though, because the point that I want to make now, next step, is this. I want you to notice something. I want you to notice how dispensationalism's desire to maintain this strict systematic distinction between Israel and the church leads to what I refer to as double vision. And I'll give you an example. A prime example is how the dispensationalists handle the new covenant. Now, the prophets speak of a new covenant that God's going to make with his people Israel. This is one of the core, in fact, promises of the prophets. The classic passage is Jeremiah 31, beginning at verse 31, which I want to read to you again. "Behold, the days are coming, says the Lord, when I will make a new covenant with the house of Israel and with the house of Judah. Not like the covenant that I made with their fathers when I took them by the hand to bring them out of the land of Egypt, my covenant which they broke, though I was their husband, says the Lord. This is the covenant I will make with the house of Israel after those days, says the Lord." Here's the new covenant described. "I will put my law within them, and I will write it upon their hearts, and I will be their God, and they shall be my people. And no longer shall each man teach his neighbor and each man his brother, saying, know the Lord, know the Lord. For they shall all know me, from the least of them to the greatest, says the Lord. For I will forgive their iniquity, and I will remember their sin no more." Again, this is one of the central promises of the prophets regarding this future glorious period for Israel. Now, even the most cursory reading of the New Testament, I would say, makes it perfectly clear that this new covenant has been instituted, and that we, that is Christians, that is the Christian church, the church, is living under this new covenant. This is the covenant that Jesus instituted at the Last Supper when he said, and I quote from Luke 22, verse 20, "This cup which is poured out for you is the new covenant in my blood." He's inaugurating the new covenant at the Last Supper. The benefits of the new covenant that are described by Jeremiah as the forgiveness of sins, the law being written on the hearts of his people, of God's people, these are exactly the benefits that are described throughout the New Testament as enjoyed by those who are in Christ. That is, again, the church. In 2 Corinthians chapter 3, St. Paul, the apostle to the Gentiles, even refers to himself as a minister of the new covenant. And he says things about this new covenant that make it perfectly clear that he has the passage in Jeremiah in mind, specifically when he says this: "God has made us competent to be ministers of a new covenant, not in a written code, but in the Spirit. For the written code kills, but the Spirit gives life." Remember Jeremiah saying, it's not going to be like the covenant that I made with you at Sinai, where his law was written on tablets of stone. One more little slight piece of evidence is the book of Hebrews. It speaks in the same way about the new covenant and how the new covenant is a better covenant than what came before, containing better promises, instituted on a better sacrifice. It's absolutely clear, it's just beyond dispute, that the author of Hebrews is talking about the new covenant of Jeremiah. In fact, he even quotes the passage from Jeremiah in Hebrews chapter 8. He's comparing it with the covenant made at Sinai. And so, again, my point is that even a cursory reading of the New Testament makes it absolutely clear that the new covenant announced by Jeremiah has been instituted and that Christians are living under it. And yet, okay, you got to listen to this to get it. Because Jeremiah said specifically, "Behold, the days are coming, says the Lord, when I will make a new covenant with" who? "With the house of Israel and with the house of Judah." Dispensationalists have classically held, well, there must be two new covenants. There's one made with the church, which is in effect now, and then there's another that is the real new covenant, the one that Jeremiah was referring to, that God's going to make with the house of Israel and with the house of Judah, which will be effected in the future after Christ has removed the church through the rapture and turned his attention back to the people of Israel. Now, of course, when you read the passages in the New Testament describing the New Covenant, there's nothing in the way that the New Covenant is described that would lead anyone to such a notion that there are two New Covenants being referred to. And no one ever thought of such a thing until the 1830s, when John Nelson Darby came up with his dispensationalism. Dispensationalists believe in two New Covenants, not because the passages in the New Testament would lead you to it, but because the system requires it. The system, which maintains this strict and systematic distinction between the church and Israel, requires that there be two New Covenants. And so I want to ask you guys, since you were at least sort of dispensationalist enough in your past lives, what did you think about this? Did you guys talk about there being two New Covenants?
16: You know, the more that you dive into this and the more that you've done this over time, the more I realize I was never a dispensationalist at all. I was just a person who was really interested in, you know, as Glenn Schuck described, Hal Lindsey's method, taking a complicated eschatology and turning it into a checklist of what was going to happen at the end of the world. There is no thought in my mind. I mean, if it was in the air, I just completely missed it, that there was this separate thing that God was going to deal with these two people, almost like they go to Jewish heaven and Catholic heaven, right? Or Jewish heaven and

0: that, I mean, in my circle, in fact, people who were mentors to me who functioned and taught as though what you just presented is exactly how it's all set up, that God is dealing with Israel as a separate entity from the church, and therefore not under the same covenant that the church is under. And therefore, since the Old Testament promises have not really come to pass, Jesus didn't bring it about, this new covenant language has to be applied at some point in the future to the Jews, which will be separate and distinctive from the church. As you said, double vision, two new covenants, whatever that means. That, I will say, was never something that I embraced. I couldn't embrace it, and I'll unpack a little bit more later why. But it was something that I was very familiar with, and you can run, I will just say, you'll run into people all the time. This is the air they breathe, that Israel is, underline it, functioning in relationship with God under a covenant that's different from the new covenant that the church operates, and that it runs parallel. I think we've used that language. It runs like on a parallel track, or like a partition.
1: It's like a multiverse.
0: It's a partition. If you remember when computers, you could have Mac on one side and Windows on the other, that's kind of how God's doing it with Israel and the church. He has, Moses and that covenant on one partition and church and the New Testament, but they're not the same. There's no overlap. And so I'm familiar with this very deeply, but okay. I never imbibed it. I never embraced it.
2: Okay, well, what I want those listening and watching to see is that this double vision, it doesn't end with the new covenant. It doesn't end with, well, Christ is the Messiah. He's the Savior of the church and the Savior of Israel, but there is a new covenant for the church. It doesn't end there. This double vision effect ends up running throughout the dispensationalist system. Again, because of the systematic, strict distinction that is made everywhere between the church and Israel. Another good example would be the kingdom of God. Now, in Daniel chapter 2, I know you guys remember, we find that great prophecy where four successive kingdoms are described in terms of a giant image that Nebuchadnezzar saw in his dream, an image whose head was of fine gold, whose breast and arms were of silver, belly and thighs of bronze, legs and feet of iron. Now, Daniel, who explained the dream to Nebuchadnezzar, he explained to the king that beginning with him, there's going to be four kingdoms in history leading up to the kingdom of God. That during the time of the fourth kingdom, he said, the kingdom of God, which he described as a stone cut without human hands, is going to come crashing in and will destroy the entire statue, in other words, destroying the kingdoms of man. Well, all Christians reading this have understood pretty quickly what these four kingdoms were about. If you begin with the Babylonian kingdom of Nebuchadnezzar, after that, there was the Medo-Persian Empire, that's number two. This is followed by the Greek Empire, that's number three. And then finally, the Roman Empire. The Roman Empire was the fourth. And because of this, the Jews that were living at the time of our Lord and living under the domination of the Roman Empire and knowing the prophecy of Daniel, they expected the kingdom of God to come at any moment. There was all of this expectation, anticipation. Now's the time when it should happen. And as we've seen, according to the New Testament, Jesus did crash in, and he did bring the kingdom of God with him. He announced the kingdom of God, repent, the kingdom of God is at hand. Jesus demonstrated the presence of the kingdom in his ministry and in the ministry of his disciples. I think about where Jesus said, if I cast out demons by the Spirit of God, then know that the kingdom of God has come among you. Jesus died and was raised again from the dead, and according to Peter, in Acts chapter 2, when Jesus sat down at the right hand of the Father, he was taking his seat on the throne of David. The kingdom began. Okay, that's our position, and that's the position of historic Christianity. But now let's go to dispensationalists again.

0: dispensationalism, because it rejects the idea that the kingdom began at the time of the first advent with Christ taking his seat upon the throne. Dispensationalists wind up asserting two kingdoms, like there's two new covenants. There's two kingdoms, one for the church, where Jesus is reigning spiritually over his people, and then another kingdom, the real one, the kingdom that was described by the prophets, which will take place when Jesus returns in the second coming, after the rapture of the church, after the time of tribulation. And here's the part that becomes almost humorous to me, I would have to say, is because they wind up inserting this 2,000-year gap between the beginning of the church on the day of Pentecost and the beginning of this kingdom for Israel at the second coming, they wind up not only having two kingdoms, they wind up having two Roman empires. Because again, thinking back to the prophecy of Daniel, they know that Babylon was followed right away by the Medo-Persians, followed right away by the Greeks, followed right away by the Romans. But since it didn't happen then, and there's this 2,000-year gap inserted, well, there must be another Roman Empire. There must be two Roman empires, the real one that existed back then, and then one that exists now, which they will typically describe as being, or understanding as being, the revived Roman Empire, the European Union, something like that. And so I had a friend who texted me the other day who's a hardcore dispensationalist, and he just said, This is the way I understand the revived Roman Empire. It's going to it exists now in the European Union. And he began to give me some more details. And I wrote back to him and I said, dude, does it bother you at all that you just like willy-nilly insert 2,000 years between the third empire that Daniel describes and the fourth? I mean, where's there any evidence in the text? And since Jesus did come during the Roman Empire, and he did bring the kingdom, isn't that the most a much more simple explanation? But no, again, he has to hold that position because the church and Israel are two completely separate things. So whatever kingdom came during the time of Christ and that applies to the church cannot be the kingdom for Israel. What do you guys think of this?
1: Yeah, I have a lot of thoughts, but I'll just say a couple of simple thoughts. One is that, you know, all this thing is based on a lot of the criteria you just said, but it's also based on the idea of an invisible church, right? That there's sort of an invisible coalition of believers out there. We're not going to know, and this is going to come up later, we're not going to know who's who until the rapture, right? And they get taken out of the world. But there's this sense that even in the current day, there's like two big boogeymen in this dispensationalist worldview. There's the one world government and the one world religion. And so you also find embedded in this same kind of question, sort of like two Roman specters. One is this sort of European Union, which would be the revived Roman Empire. You'll see it sometimes referred to in the 70s, the common market nations, the EU, even the United Nations, mm-hmm. kind of like the specter of the one world government, but also the specter of the Roman Catholic Church. Right?
0: Yeah,
1: that there is this sense in which there's even some suspicion towards ecumenical efforts that would join different denominations together in dialogue and agreement because there's this specter of the, you know, all these things coming under the head of Rome. So yeah, there is that kind of strange anti-European, anti-Catholic stuff that's sort of baked into the cake on this one.
0: Yeah, that's a good point. I actually forgot about the Roman Catholic Church being the Roman Empire.
1: Being the whore of Babylon? Yes.
0: The whore of Babylon. Go ahead, Kenny. I see you.
1: Which is a whole separate category. So,
2: well, I want to just grab onto one of the phrases that you used there, Ken. You know, inserting willy nilly 2,000 years into something that the text doesn't lend itself toward. I think that is really important here, especially when talking to people who claim to just take the Bible at face value.
3: 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I'm Ace McCain. Going to bow out. Enjoy the rest of your weekend. 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
6: 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Hear now the author of the book, The Catholic Company Man, Deacon Eric Meyer from the Diocese of Boise, Idaho.
7: Predestination. I think that's like the Protestants' battle cry. Calvin loved it. I mean, you're either in or you're out. You're pre-selected, right? But the bottom line is predestination is a very Catholic term. And the Catechism addresses it in paragraph 1037, quote, God predestines no one to go to hell. That's from Matthew chapter 7. For this, a willful turning away from God, mortal sin, is necessary, and persistence in it until the end. In the Eucharistic liturgy and in the daily prayers of her faithful, the Church implores the mercy of God, who does not want any to perish, but all to come to repentance. He wants us in heaven. And the Catechism and our history and the Bible teaches this over and over and over, that nobody is predestined to go to hell. But we can't persist in the shenanigans. It's not you be you, you know, have your best day. We need God. We cannot persist in the going it alone mentality of common culture. It doesn't work that way. We need God. The Eucharistic prayer, so this is the first Eucharistic prayer, says it this way. Father, accept this offering from your whole family. Grant us your peace in this life. Save us from final damnation and count us among those you have chosen. Mother Mary, please pray for all of us, all of humanity. We know the way, but we just fall. I mean, it's just humanity. But our great Church and our great Catechism and Christ Himself brings us right back if we just listen.
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13: 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And now your hosts, Debbie Giorgiani

0: And he is amazing. He did all the research for us, and he is going to present to us a greater understanding of indulgences so we can be off and running in our spiritual life. But Father Driscoll, we always start every single episode with the St. Michael Prayer.
1: Hello, everyone. Thank you, Debbie. In the name of the Father, and of the Son, and of the Holy Spirit. Amen. St. Michael the Archangel, defend us in battle. Be our protection against the wickedness and snares of the devil. May God rebuke him, we humbly pray. And do thou, O Prince of the Heavenly Host, by the divine power of God, cast into hell Satan and all the evil spirits who roam throughout the world seeking the ruin of souls. Amen. In the name of the Father, and of the Son, and of the Holy Spirit. Amen.
0: Beautiful. Okay, Father Driscoll, here's how it's going to work today. We are live, so we are taking phone calls. We want you to call in and tell us your stories about your understanding, what you learned at church about indulgences, plenary indulgences, partial indulgences, divine mercy, you name it. Anything you want to talk about, Father Driscoll and I are here to chat with you and to answer some questions so you can have a better understanding. This is for those of us who are Catholics. An indulgence is a way to reduce or remove the temporal punishment due to sins whose guilt has already been forgiven through the sacrament of reconciliation, through confession. Okay, so that's what indulgences are, plain and simple. We have plenary. You've heard of plenary, which means a full indulgence, a partial indulgence. But we want to hear from you. So Father Driscoll is going to give us a short teaching on it. But we want you to fill the phone lines. We have Anna and Carol ready, willing, and able to answer your calls. Here's the number, 877-757-9424. That's 877-757-9424. Maybe you've been so confused. You're not sure what this means. How do you take time off of purgatory? You know, are there certain things you can do? Some people have heard that a partial indulgence is making the sign of the cross a few times during the day or visiting Jesus in adoration for a half an hour. Well, Father Driscoll is here to clear up all those misunderstandings and things that we are completely just really confused about, and he's going to help us so we can have a very clear understanding, and it could help our soul and those in purgatory. Okay, Father Driscoll, I tried to lay the foundation, set the table. Now you take it away.
1: Thank you. Right. Here's from the Code of Canon Law in the same quote. I'm mostly going to Code of Canon Law, for those who are looking that up, number 992 and the following ones, but we're mostly going to stick with the Manual of Indulgences. So I won't get too much into history. Pre-Vatican II, that was often called the Raccolta, cool Latin word for collection, because it was a collection of indulgences. After Vatican II, there have been four Roman missals for Mass also, haven't we? So post-Vatican II, we have had four Manual of Indulgences. They were, I believe, 1968, 1970, 1986, our current ones. So that's what we'll be going with. Minor revisions on all of them, nothing too big. 1999, English version, 2006. So for those who are wondering, where is this coming from? That's my primary source today, the current Catholic ritual for indulgences. Here's the definition. Here's the beginning, the norms on indulgences. An indulgence is a remission before God of the temporal punishment for sins whose guilt is forgiven. Sounds like I just heard that. Oh, I did. I heard it from you, Debbie. Thank you. Which a properly disposed member of the Christian faithful obtains under certain clearly defined conditions. We were talking before the show, and Debbie mentioned, well, of course, you know, a Catholic. You need to be Catholic to receive the indulgence. And the next phrase tells why. Through the intervention of the church, the treasury of the expiatory works of Christ and the saints. So the church is the body of Christ. We've got all the merits of Jesus Christ, which are, I've seen the phrase describing indulgences, the superabundant treasury of the merits of Jesus Christ, more than could ever be needed. St. Thomas Aquinas talks about indulgences. That's way back in the 1200s. And he talks about that aspect, the authority of the church. He says, of course, the church has this authority. Talks about the abundance of graces. Of course, they're superabundant. If there's any, I don't know if I want to say limitation, but it's the charity of the person receiving the indulgence. How much love of God do I have? Love of God and love of neighbor. So that's the limiting factor. Mm-hmm. Because the other two, yes, church has authority, he says, and yes, the merits are there. But, you know, we need to depend on our own charity to some degree, the state mm-hmm. of our own soul, as the phrase often comes up in the explanation, our attachment to sin, even to venial sin. Mm-hmm. So
0: Father Driscoll,
1: please.
0: Yeah, I'm going to be asking you a lot of questions because I want to clear this up once and for all, because I have heard so many times somebody says, well, you can obtain a partial indulgence today, but you have to have these conditions, these certain conditions, these requirements. And then somebody will say, well, you go through the holy doors. That's a plenary indulgence. And how do you know you receive one? I mean, phone lines are lighting up. So we do have a lot of questions on this. So I'm going to try to break it down piece by piece so that we can leave this very brief hour together with a much better grasp on this, so that it can help us atone for those sins. Like, you talked about the temporal punishments, the effects of sin. It's everybody uses that example, you know, the kid hits the baseball through the window, okay, and the person forgives them for, you know, they say they're sorry, they forgive them for throwing the baseball through the window, but the kid's still got to pay for that window and still got to make it better, to repair it. Well, we understand that concept as Catholic Christians, that, you know, we've committed these sins in the sacrament of confession. Those sins are forgiven. It's not so we're not going to lose our salvation, right? However, the effects right. of those sins, the consequences of those sins, the ripple effect of those sins still remain and must be atoned for, must be repaired. So how do we do it? Well, a lot of people say, I'm going to spend a ton of time, quote unquote, in purgatory. Okay. But indulgences is a way for us to, on this side of the veil, work out those things so that we can repair our relationship and what we have done. So that makes sense to me, Father Driscoll. Now, the process of obtaining those indulgences, that's a whole nother story. So let me give the number, because phone lines are lighting up. We've got Carol and Anna on the phones. We've got first time callers coming in strong. So if you want to jump in on this conversation and ask these very important questions, because this is important, guys, we only have so much time here on this side of the veil. So why not work out these effects of the sins that we have all committed? Why not work them out so that hopefully we don't have to spend a lot of quote unquote time in purgatory, and we can be in that beatific vision, which is what we all are striving for, right? Well, I hope so. So ask the questions right now of Father Driscoll. He's fully prepared. You should see the resources he has in his studio right now. It's unbelievable. It looks like a library. So come on, you guys, ask your questions. This is your time. He's willing to answer. 877-757-9424. That's 877-757-9424. We're talking all about the truth about indulgences today. So please stay with us. We are live taking your calls. We'll be right back.

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1: This is Franciscan Media's Saint of the Day for August 29th. Today we celebrate the martyrdom of St. John the Baptist. The drunken oath of a king with a shallow sense of honor, a seductive dance, and the hateful heart of a queen came together to bring about the death of John the Baptist. The greatest of prophets suffered the fate of so many Old Testament prophets before him, rejection and martyrdom. This great religious reformer was sent by God to prepare the people for the Messiah. His vocation was one of selfless giving. The only power that he claimed was the Spirit of the Lord. Scripture tells us that many people followed John, looking to him for hope and perhaps special powers of his own. John never allowed himself false honor. He knew his calling was one of preparation. It is John the Baptist who pointed the way to Christ. His heart was centered on God, and the call that he heard from the Spirit of God speaking to his heart. He did not hesitate to accuse the guilty, did not hesitate to speak the truth. Confident of God's grace, he had the courage to speak the words of condemnation, of repentance, of salvation. There's more about the saints, along with inspiration and Catholic resources, at our website, saintoftheday.org. From Franciscan Media, this has been Saint of the Day.

0: The Spirit World continues with Debbie Giorgiani and Father Mike Driscoll. 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
1: The truth about indulgences, that's what we're talking today. That's what we're talking about today on the Spirit World. And boy, oh boy, you guys have a lot of comments and questions coming in. First-time callers are coming in strong. Great minds think alike, Father Driscoll, because we're all thinking the same way. How do we get these indulgences? How do we take time and shave off time off of purgatory? How are we certain we're getting these indulgences? What do we have to do? Are there simple things we can do? Oh, we have so many questions to ask you, Father Driscoll. But we do have a couple open phone lines. We had a few people leave their comments and drop off, and I'm going to ask your question for you. But Carol and Emily, you're going to be first up here. If you'd like to join the conversation and want to ask Father Driscoll about indulgences, what it means for us as Catholic Christians, now is the time to do it. 877-757-9424. That's 877-757-9424. We just made the decision to only go with two breaks today because we have a lot of questions coming in. Poor Father Driscoll, we're just going to be rapid fire asking him. So, Father, anything more you want to share before we get to Carol? Because she's waiting so patiently. And let me tell you, these questions coming in, they're tough ones.
2: I'm trying to, you're right. I have lots, I've got all the material here. So I just got to keep flipping back and forth because I want to be so careful and giving as many quotes as I can for people. So it's not just, well, that's what one priest seemed to, how he seemed to think of it. No, I'm trying to give all the quotes here. And again, my primary source is the Manual of Indulgences, which is the source right now in the church, the most recent version, not too different from the last couple versions. You mentioned several times, accurately, of course, and I'm going to quote what the purpose of indulgences is. Not only are the faithful helped to make satisfaction for the punishment due their sins, as you said, time in purgatory, if we can do it in this life. So not only are the faithful helped to make satisfaction for the punishment due their sins, but also, and above all, are encouraged to a greater zeal for the exercise of charity. So that is also a purpose of indulgences. And the most recent, as I said, manual even says that's above all. The two are so close together, and I think we faithful Catholics would take that for granted. In other words, of course, I've got to be exercising charity to be having less time in purgatory. I can't just look at it, you know, as something I'm doing like a payout. So, of course, we take that for granted, but it's neat that it's there in the instructions for indulgences. Greater to inspire or encourage greater zeal for the exercise of charity. Mm-hmm. There are
1: okay.
2: I can go back to this zeal.
1: Yeah. Well, one other thing. Go back to this zeal of charity. You're talking about a disposition of heart. You're talking about going out there and being, you know, the works of mercy. Really having not just a get out of jail free card. You really have to have a change of heart. Correct.
2: Yeah. The indulgence is helping make satisfaction for the punishment of sins. And it encourages a greater zeal for the exercise of charity. If I know I'm going to get an indulgence for this, if I put my heart into it, which you just said, mm-hmm. We always have to have that intention of love of God, love of neighbor. We have to have that intention.
1: Mm-hmm. Okay. So how do you feel about getting to our first-time callers? We have three that are stacking up very quickly, and we want to get to them because our first-time callers have very interesting questions. Do you have more to share with us, Father?
2: Sure. Well, do you want me to talk right now about partial and plenary or let a question come up on that?
1: Let's let a question because we've got to dive into it even deeper.
2: Sure, let's do it that way.
1: Okay.
2: Sure.
1: Thank you so much, Father Driscoll. And everybody sit tight. We've got our senior producer, Tim from Guadalupe Radio Network, working on our connection. We have a little bit of skipping happening. I want to make sure I hear Father Driscoll. So we'll repeat things if we have to, because this is too important for everyone. So, and a lot of times when we do this show, we always can feel that, you know, the demons aren't real happy we're doing shows like this because we're making things very crystal clear for people. So hang with us, stay with us. We've got our senior producer on top of things. Okay, Carol, first-time caller. Please, Father Driscoll, wave to Carol on YouTube from Chattanooga, Tennessee. Hi, Carol. Welcome to the Spirit World. Ask your question, please. Tell us your story.
3: Good morning, everyone, Father. My question is that I am a post-abortive woman, very sorrowful about that. And I've been to Project Rachel, been to confession, all that stuff, done all that legwork. Want to know about how do I get a plenary indulgence for that? And then how do I know that I've accomplished it because, or God has accomplished it because I am doing the 12-year St. Bridget prayer. And it says in that, that if I complete that in 12 years, that you avoid all purgatory. So is that the same as an indulgence or is that separate? Thank you.
1: Okay, Carol, stay with us. Thank you for being a first-time caller. Father, at this point, I think we need to address private revelation because it's very important that folks understand that. I think we as Catholics, we want the recipe to get to heaven for sure. And so we rely on the saints. We rely on private revelation. But sometimes, you know, we have to be very careful with that because we have to stick with what the church actually teaches. Can you share a little bit more about that?
2: Right. The way I like to phrase that is private revelation, even of saints, needs to be seen in the light of church teaching, not the other way around, not look at church teaching in light of private revelation. What I mean by that is we don't want to look at a private revelation and church teaching and say, well, the church teaching seems to be off, so let's just go with private revelation. No, we want to say, oh, that private revelation, I don't want it, off is not the right word, mysterious. As they are, by definition, if God is revealing something to a person and they're passing it on to us, that's mysterious. So we want to always say, okay, we have the church teaching handed down from Jesus Christ and his apostles, preserved by the Holy Spirit. Oh, and now we have this private revelation. How does that fit in with the church teaching? So we have, I'm not even familiar. What did she just say? The St. Bridget?
1: So Carol, tell us about this 12-year process.
3: Well, I didn't want to get focused on that. I really want to get back to my question about being a post-abortive woman.
2: Sure.
3: And how do I get a plenary indulgence? I didn't mean to get sidetracked off of that.
2: Okay.
3: Sorry.
2: No, you did not. We Debbie and I had thought that was a good topic to address. So there is the promises that go with Sacred Heart devotion, the Fatima, Six Saturdays, that's from Fatima or Lourdes? The Six Saturdays in honor of the Blessed Virgin Mary. Fatima, thank you, the one you've just mentioned. I like to say the St. Michael chaplet, which was from a private revelation. There's some interesting things that go along with that. So those are good devotions.
1: Mm-hmm.
2: But you asked the key question, what about a plenary indulgence? Conditions are Holy Communion, confession, and prayers for the Pope. Those are the conditions for plenary indulgence. There's also it's an explanation of the theology behind it is no attachment to sin, even to venial sin. So that can be. That should not discourage people from striving for the plenary indulgence. No. But who knows if I have any attachment to sin, even venial sin? Well, only God knows that. And again, as Catholics, that makes sense. We know that, of course, God makes the final judgment. Well, we face Jesus Christ when we die, and he will judge us. And this is part of our judgment. It will be indulgences that we have gained. So I encourage you to continue to strive and gain plenary indulgences, and not try to, my heart breaks for you. I was a chaplain for years at the Rachel's Vineyard retreats. So I'm familiar with hearing some of your stories, everyone individual, of course. So continue to strive for the plenary indulgences and not be too, you know, concerned about whether you're actually getting the full indulgence, because if you don't, you're getting partial, you're getting a good degree of it. Some of the most common, I guess, plenary indulgences, I can check that right here, but praying the rosary, either in a church or with a group of people. A half hour of reading scripture prayerfully at home. Isn't that a neat plenary indulgence? Anyone can get it under the usual conditions, which are the three are those conditions. Going to confession. We can, you know, we don't have to do that on the same day. Communion and prayers for the Holy Father. And then we can get the plenary indulgence. That other part, the attachment, no attachment to sin, even venial sin, that's like a prerequisite. So we keep that in mind. But back to some ways to get the plenary indulgence. So a half hour of reading scripture prayerfully. What a great way to get an indulgence in a simple way. Put some time in, prayerfully read scripture at home. And, you know, that's a great thing to do. As the norm I just read, it says that one of the reasons for indulgences is to encourage, you know, encourage our piety, encourage our charity. So we've got that one. We've got the rosary, plenary indulgence. I'll have to look up a couple of other common ones before Carol leaves.
1: I want to just if you don't mind, Carol, because I think you're representing a lot of people today, and I just want to make sure we're clear about this, because I see your questions on the board from our call screeners, and I agree with Father Driscoll. You know, I was involved with Rachel's Vineyard and Project Rachel. I used to promote them a lot because I think the work they're doing is phenomenal in healing. It's a great healing ministry, and I'm sorry you went through such a traumatic experience. But Father, let me just ask this question. It's so obvious. Carol's calling today. Okay, she wants to get the indulgences to repair from having gone through this abortion. That makes complete sense. How can she be sure and be confident that she's gaining that merit? She's gaining that she's repairing the break, if you will. I mean, I feel the same way. I mean, how do you know? Nobody shows up at your door with a postcard saying you just got that plenary indulgence. Okay, add this to your file. You don't know. Right, Carol? You don't know. Yeah. And so it's you sit there and go, Lord, are you hearing me? Do you see what I'm trying to do? Do you see? To me, when I hear Carol, I'm thinking just by her calling in, she's got the disposition of heart. She wants to make it right. Shouldn't she get credit for that?
2: Of course. But of course you are, Carol. What no one on earth can say is, and therefore I guarantee you, well, actually some non-Catholic Christians do say this, which is a mistake. No one can rightfully tell you, and I guarantee you, the moment you die and you face Jesus Christ, you are going to heaven. You are going straight to heaven, in fact. That's a non-Catholic Christian idea. They kind of have the ultimate plenary indulgence. Some non-Catholic Christians will say, oh, you accept Jesus Christ as your personal Lord and Savior, you are going to heaven when you die, no matter what. Well, no, we can't say that. So, Carol, of course we are going to face Jesus Christ when we die, both for heaven or hell, and also for, you know, how much purification may we need. So there's no guarantee of that. But don't go down that path, please, of worrying about how much. Keep doing what you're doing. Remember, Jesus is a loving and merciful Savior. God loves to forgive us. He doesn't do it begrudgingly. He doesn't say, oh, what, you again, Driscoll? No, God loves to forgive us. So keep that in mind. And keep doing, of course, we want to keep doing those good things that gain us the indulgences, which we can get to any moment we want. But I gave you a couple of the ones for plenary indulgences. And then there are other ones for plenary indulgences, such as devotions on Divine Mercy Sunday, devotions on the Feast of Christ the King is a similar plenary indulgence.
1: I heard just making the sign of the cross a couple times a day is a partial indulgence. I've heard there's anytime you keep God on your mind, it can be somewhat of an indulgence. So that's a beautiful thing when you think about it. Mental
2: prayer is a plenary indulgence, and any mental prayer. Can I mention at this point, have we addressed Carol pretty well? We can't guarantee, Carol, but don't let that daunt you, okay? You keep doing what you are doing, remembering God's love. God loves you. God loves to forgive you. He doesn't hold back on that. It sounds like you've been to confession long ago, then that sin is forgiven. And of course we want to spend the rest of our life purifying ourselves. Of course we do. Right. And you know that. So, right.
1: Yeah, I would say, tell me if I'm okay saying this to Carol, Father Driscoll. Carol, thank you so much. You represented so many people. You helped me today as well. Yes, you helped me too. One thing that I learned, Father Driscoll, is that's why I love the Divine Mercy devotion so much, because Jesus, I trust in you. It's all about building trust. We have to trust in Jesus and his mercy and his justice, and we have to throw that in when we're trying to journey in life. Otherwise, we're going to beat ourselves up every single day, and it's like death by a thousand paper cuts. I mean, we can't do that, and so we have to build the trust. Am I safe to say that to Carol and to myself and everybody else? That
2: And everyone. And I'm going to compare all of us in a certain way to Martin Luther. Oh, that's a terrible comparison. Martin Luther was an Augustinian monk, a Catholic priest, who it would be interesting to have had a kind of a modern psychological view of him, but seemed obsessive, and that would seems to have been one of the areas he was obsessed on. He wanted someone to guarantee him, you are going to heaven. Well, no one could tell him that, and that's probably one of the things that led him to get so worked up about indulgences. Well, you're not guaranteeing me heaven. Well, you're doing this and that. And so he came up with his own theology where he could say, now I just guaranteed myself heaven.
1: Right,
2: we
1: right.
2: we leave room for God's judgment. Jesus Christ is going to judge us, remembering he is a merciful judge.
1: Amen.
2: Remembering he's a merciful judge, always.
1: Yep. Carol, Jesus, we trust in you, right, sister?
3: Yeah, thank you so much.
2: God bless you.
1: Aw, thank you, Carol. Call us again, please. That was an amazing call and contribution. We've got, oh boy, did it light up the phones. Okay, Father, you needed to say something. We got to get to Emily. So did you want to share something first? You said you wanted to talk about plenary or partial? No? You're good?
2: Oh, well, right. Plenary indulgence is a remission of all of the punishment due to sin, partial, some amount. In the document here, it says that any one of our works can gain us some. When we offer up suffering, we know that that is less suffering in purgatory. In the norms, it says that what the partial indulgence does is sort of, it doesn't say doubles that, but it adds that much more to it. So by saying, not only, God, am I offering up this suffering, which is, by the way, one of the ways of gaining indulgence, offer a prayer in the midst of suffering, or daily duties, as it says also. Mm-hmm. Offer up a prayer with that, with the intention of gaining an indulgence, because what I'm saying is, I not only want my suffering offered up, but I want to join it to the suffering of Christ, the merits of Christ and the saints. Once again, as Catholics, we say, well, yeah, of course I want to do that. And that makes it more valuable. I'm going to give my personal, how I explain this to myself. If I say a prayer for someone, that's great. If I, as a priest, give a priestly blessing, an official blessing of the church, well, it has even more, you know, grace in some way than my prayer that was not an official blessing. These indulgences are official acts of the church. That makes them more powerful than ours alone. Remember, as Jesus said, where two or three are gathered in my name, and he gave the church the authority and St. Peter the keys and all those good things. So we've got more power from our indulgences than we do by ourselves. Doing them on our own is great, but hey, why don't I have the intention of doing this for an indulgence, meaning I'm joining it to Jesus Christ's merits and those of the saints.
1: I love that.
2: If I don't have the detachment from sin for the plenary indulgence, well, I'm still gaining some partial indulgence for it.
1: Beautifully said. Okay, Father, we're gonna go ahead and take that break. Emily, we promise you, as soon as we come back from this final break, we're going to you from Cincinnati, Ohio, waiting so patiently on Sacred Heart Radio. George, we're getting to you. Susan, we're going to be getting to you. Zoma as well. You guys are doing great. We still want to know, Father Driscoll, you mentioned Martin Luther. People are coming in strong saying, do we still sell indulgences? Do you have to buy indulgences? So we're going to get into all that as well. But we got to race. We're racing against the clock. So when we come back, please send your comments in on Facebook. That's super easy to pick them up at the Spirit World Podcast, or email us tsw@grnonline.com. We'll be right back.

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1: Christianity rises or falls with Jesus. If Jesus is just a myth, then Christianity's false. It's that simple. So, is Jesus just a myth? The answer's no. Apart from the four Gospels in Paul's epistles, which skeptics unfairly reject, we have non-Christian sources that affirm Jesus existed. For example, the first century Jewish historian Josephus, in his work, Antiquities of the Jews, names Jesus, describes him as a doer of startling deeds, and affirms his crucifixion under Pontius Pilate. Cornelius Tacitus, a Roman historian of the first century, in his work, Annals, refers to a group of people called Christians and describes the founder of their name as, quote, Christus, who was put to death by Pontius Pilate, procurator of Judea in the reign of Tiberius, close quote. So, was Jesus a real historical person? You better believe it. I'm Carlo Broussard with a ready reason for Catholic Answers, Catholic.com.

0: The Spirit World continues with Debbie Giorgiani and Father Mike Driscoll. If you have a question for the show, call 877-757-9424 or email tsw@grnonline.com.
1: Okay, we are back, and as promised, we're getting right to Emily, who's waiting so patiently, a first-time caller in Cincinnati, Ohio, listening on Sacred Heart Radio. Emily, welcome to the Spirit World.
2: Hello.
1: Hello. You go right ahead, Emily.
2: Yeah, well, thanks for taking my call. I'm curious about the attachment to sin part. I know Father touched on it before and said not to be discouraged by it, but I really read that as to not be attached to sin, even venial sin, basically as to be perfect. And I feel like the closer you get to God, the more you pray, the more you see venial sins everywhere. Or like not even just venial sins, but like attachment to venial sins. You just become so much more aware of your own wretchedness. And to me, I feel like it becomes more and more impossible to be free from that attachment. And so like the only thing I can think of is like that you want to be free and you can express that when seeking a plenary indulgence, like the Lord, I don't want to be attached to venial sin. I know that by my nature I am, even though I don't desire it, I want to be free of that, but that's not what the requirements for plenary indulgences say. So, I'm just curious about that. And then also how to overcome the discouragement part of it, because oftentimes I see, you know, like a notice for a plenary indulgence on a certain day. It's like, why would I even try? There's no way I can be free from the temptation, the inclination to venial sin. Otherwise, I'd be perfect. I wouldn't be here anymore. Like, I'd be in heaven.
1: Father, did you want to address Emily?
3: Yes. And I want to say, Emily, I cannot claim to. I've seen different explanations of that, and the document I'm reading, which is from the church repeatedly, does not explain it more. So I don't want to guess on what that attachment means. Of course, in the end, it's going to be up to God. Boy, I just want to keep stressing about not being discouraged. We don't need to have this guarantee of no suffering in this life or in purgatory. As long as we're in this world, we can offer up suffering, and it helps to pay that price for our sins. And what we haven't paid, of course, is in purgatory. What we want to, of course, we want to minimize that. So keep doing the things that do that, offering them as indulgences, which does even more, and strive for the plenary ones, which are the highest forms of indulgences. How did I not think of this when I was naming the couple of plenary indulgences? Adoration of the Blessed Sacrament for a half hour. Well, of course, that's a great one. Or if we're at home and we can't get to church or a chapel with the Blessed Sacrament, half hour of prayerfully reading Scripture. So keep striving for them. I think the discouragement will come if I want a guarantee that I'm going straight to heaven, and I'm not going to get that. So I don't want to be discouraged by the fact that I'm not going to get it. So please don't have that, Emily, of course it's the goal. Just don't have it as a needed guarantee. I feel like that our non-Catholic Christian brethren, it's that guarantee. I've even laughed sometimes when I've heard, guarantee you'll go to heaven if you, whatever. Well, and if I don't, am I getting my money back? What do you, no human being can guarantee that. So don't look for that, Emily. Just keep striving for it, because of course I want to go straight to heaven. You're absolutely right. Boy, I really want to that. God, I really want to go straight to heaven. Well, then do these things that the church says, here are the ways to strive to do that. Just keep doing them. As I read that, the purpose of the plenary indulgence, of all the indulgences, is not just the remission of the punishment, but also to encourage our piety and faith and charity. So we're doing, we want to be doing those things anyway.
1: So I'm going to do the same thing with Emily that I did with Carol. Emily, stay with me because I can totally relate to what Emily's saying, and I think
3: absolutely.
1: It resonates.
3: Absolutely, I can too.
1: Yeah, so Father, I'm not trying to look for certain words that bring us a guarantee, but let's kind of look at this from a bigger picture. I know you stated what's in the manuals there from the church, and we absolutely respect that and obey that, and that's what we are certain about. Okay, and we understand that. Then we have saints that have made statements that of various things that they have encountered with private revelation, so we take that into consideration as well when we're trying to figure this whole thing out. But let me ask you this question. When Emily said, you know, no attachment to sin, even venial sin, okay, we know that venial sins are washed away at the Mass with the confiteor and other penitential rites. We know that. So venial sins are washed away at Mass. We know that mortal sins are taken care of at confession, right? Now, the attachment to sin, that word is a trigger word for so many of us, because what exactly does that mean? Is it safe to say, Father, that if we have the intention of being totally, you know, all these sins are not going to, you know, be attached to us. We're not going to be drawn to them. We have the intention of removing ourselves from that and trying to live a very holy, saintly life as until we get home to God. If we have that intention, okay, and that desire, doesn't that also weigh in to our benefit if we have that intention? Because I agree with Emily. I mean, it's almost virtually impossible to live in this world and have no attachment to anything. I mean, it really is. And I think that's what frustrates so many Catholic Christians, Father, because we do want to get to heaven. I can tell by Emily's voice, she wants to get to heaven. I want to get to heaven. We should all want to get to heaven. So why can't we also practice this idea that our intention, and like you said, our disposition of heart, it matters to God. And so we need to weigh that in as well. Am I way off base, or am I trying to look for a get out of jail free card?
3: Well, no, of course, the way you just worded it, it matters. Of course, we all know that it matters. It absolutely matters. But the way I look at yes, it absolutely matters. We do want to, right, say, God, I love you. I wish I didn't have any sinful desires or attachments. I need things concrete for me to understand them. Mm-hmm. The attachment to sin thing makes perfect sense to me, because suppose I do gain a plenary indulgence and it's right before I die. And if I still have any, and I've met the three conditions, those are always called the three conditions, that the detachment from sin is not even called one of the conditions. It's just an explanation. I get my plenary indulgence, I die. I cannot go up to heaven with attachment to sin. I'm sorry, I have this very bad image of a 12-step group up there of those of us who still have attachment to sin while we're in heaven. Well, I'm still trying to let go of this. No. I have to have had no attachment to sin. Don't worry about that. God will take care of that in this life or in purgatory. But again, it's and I'm sure I'm not laughing at anyone, laughing at my own silly analogy. But Emily, if you think of it that way, well, can I get into heaven where I still have some attachment to a sin? And I can't define that for you. All I can do is read you the church document. But the easy answer is, well, no, of course not. Whatever way, shape, or form I'm attached to sin, God will remove that before I get to heaven if I die in the state of grace.
1: Well, and Father, and I've heard it from saints, you know, and I read the lives of the saints, and I've read many, many saint stories, that they have made comments when they have seen purgatory or seen heaven or seen hell, that even sometimes if somebody has still a slight attachment to sin as they die, that God lets you work that out through purgatory. And it could be as quick, quote unquote, as quick as somebody having a Mass said for you, or some, you know, quick movement through purgatory. So it's not like you're stuck there for you know tons of time and you're never going to get to heaven. So I think we got to weigh that in as well. Like I think sometimes we carry, as Catholics, we carry all these heavy baggage of sin with us, and we're thinking, oh man, this is going to be like a lifetime in purgatory. And I don't think that's necessarily the case when you look at the lives of the saints, when they have said that somebody with a pure intention, who is sorry for their sins, they've trying to make amends, they're trying to live a good life. I mean, saints have talked about other people saying, well, they just needed a mass or two or some prayers, and they were able to be elevated out of purgatory. So that brings me tremendous comfort. I'm trying to, you know, I tell you, Father, the older I get, I'm 60 years old. I think life is so hard, and the Catholic Church is the most amazing. I mean, we know that it's the fullness of truth. We know it's the most amazing faith we could belong to. But we've got to get it right, and we've got to have confidence in it, not be fear-based, like, oh my goodness, I'm not going to make it. And that's a terrible way to go through life. We've got to have the confidence to know who we are and whose we are, and to focus on that and really keep our heads straight in the game. Otherwise, we could fall into scrupulosity. We could get discouraged. We could walk away. And like you brought up the Christian, our Protestant brothers and sisters, man, that's a lot easier.

0: non-Catholic Christian says, well, do this and accept Jesus Christ, your personal Lord and Savior, this, that, or whatever, and then you're going straight to heaven. I still laugh at the word, they guarantee. Well, what kind of a guarantee is that? You are not the one making the decision. So, Emily, I can't sit here and tell you that, of course, and you know that. So we just strive, though. Of course we want to get there as quickly as we can and with the most certainty. And so do the things that do that. And once again, that's what these indulgences encourage us to do and add to what we are doing through the merits of Jesus Christ and the saints. Don't be too worried about, oh, no, I'm going to go to purgatory for a time. Well, we may well go to purgatory for a time. Talk about private revelations. Oh, was it Catherine of Genoa? Don't quote me on that. But talking about the suffering and the joy of purgatory are both more than she could describe, and there's no contradiction between the two. She said it's our she didn't use that phrase, attachment to sin, I don't think, but it sure sounded like that. And at the same time, being filled with the love of God. I mean, I loved, however she worded that, I loved the explanation that, oh, that's right, whatever things I've got that need to be purified and torn away from me because they're my attachments or whatever I want to call them, my lack of charity, well, of course I want to get rid of that, even if it hurts. And what is happening at the same time is the love of God is filling me. Well, of course, that's great too. So right. Let's not okay. be too afraid of purgatory. Yeah, okay. In the sense that, oh, I can't go there. Well, I might well go there, and that's okay too. I want it to be, what did you say, Debbie? I want it to be very short, if right. at all.
1: And course. you're headed hey. To heaven. So if you make it to purgatory, you're headed to heaven. So
0: there's that joy too.
1: Right,
0: It's not the church militant. We're still fighting the battle. They are not. They're just right. the church suffering, just being right. purified.
1: But hey, can Father I mention Driscoll, a couple? Yes, can I just say goodbye to Emily yeah. for now? Emily,
0: oh, thank Emily, you. Goodbye. Thank you. Absolutely.
1: Yeah, thank you so much for being a first time caller. Emily, I hope we brought you some comfort today and a little joy. What do you say?
2: Oh yeah. Thank you. I appreciate you guys taking my call.
1: Absolutely. Call us again, for sure. We've got Zulma and Susan, and we're going to run out of time. So, Father Driscoll, you got to go quick. Oh. What did you want to share?
0: Sure. There, as it says in the book, the four grants, things that we do, and I'll read them, and then you'll say, well, of course, those are things we do as Catholics. We'll do them with the intention of gaining an indulgence, and it's worth even more. Number one, during the hardships of life or carrying out duties, raise their minds in humble trust to God and make some pious invocation. Say a prayer when you are doing your duty or going through a suffering. That's a partial indulgence. There are four of these. Two, led by a spirit of faith, give compassionately of ourselves or our goods to those in need. That answers the question Debbie raised a few minutes ago about, well, can I buy my way out of this? No, but of course it's a good thing to give to charity, to those in need. And if I do give of my time or of my goods to those in need, again, with the intention of gaining indulgence, partial indulgence, less time in purgatory. Number three, voluntarily abstain from something licit and pleasing in a spirit of penance. So do abstaining from something with the intention of indulgence, less time in purgatory. Debbie and I both have some Italian in us. Offer it up. Wasn't that it? Offer it up when you're suffering yep. or whatever. Offer it up. Yep. Yes, that's what Mom said. And fourth mm-hmm. one, you know, I want to mention this because this is a newer one in the most recent, in my mind, this is the biggest change in this 1999 new manual of indulgences. And it specifically says, here's a new one. In the circumstance of daily life, voluntarily give explicit witness to their faith before others. Well, doesn't that have the spirit of John Paul II in it? That mm-hmm. that spirit of evangelizing, of everyone evangelizing. So that's when in daily life we voluntarily give explicit witness to our faith. Partial indulgence. That I thought that was neat. I thought that this came out in 1999. Boy, does that sound like St. John Paul II to me, encouraging all of us to do that. Mm-hmm.
1: Yeah, we should get some credit for being on radio. This should be like a partial indulgence. Okay, let's hear what Zulma has to say from Jefferson, Georgia on Facebook. We're waving to you. Hi, Zulma. Welcome to the spirit world.
3: Hi, everyone. I'm so excited to be in the show with Father and Debbie. no, it's a quick comment. It just years ago, I read many, many books, Catholic books, and I read in one of the books that we can offer the sufferings because

0: I've been suffering all my life, and I'm sorry. Mm. In pain since I was little. And now I'm 61, and I'm still in pain. I work, but it's getting more challenging. So I offer every suffering of every day, even when I get home, if I have to cook, wash the dishes, I'm like, oh, my Lord, I'm so exhausted. But I offer it to you in reparation for my sins and the whole world and all the whole world with all the masses and for the souls in purgatory, too. And I just hope I don't spend that much time in purgatory. My question will be, since I've been in pain all my life since I was little, can I offer that pain too, since, you know, of it just the present time?
1: Mm-hmm. Father?
0: Since time doesn't exist in the afterlife. Mm. I mean, that's my
2: offer
0: question.
2: The question is about
0: the
2: past
0: pain. When I was little, all the pain.
2: Oh,
0: that I
2: see what you're saying.
0: Yes. Would that count too?
2: Oh, I don't know if that would count as an indulgence because those are being done at the moment. But please, Zelma, don't let the... Please do that. Please offer that suffering up because, well, here's a way to look at it. Your memory of that is itself a suffering, isn't it? It sure sounds like it. So, so that is then the answer is yes, because that is an emotional and mental suffering and spiritual suffering. So yes, you can offer that up as a suffering of the moment. Boy, that would be great if all of our past, you know, hurts were gone, but they're not. They still affect us today. So you certainly can offer it up with that spirit.
1: Zelma, that is excellent. Thank you for sharing from your heart because you helped a lot of souls today. That just helped me tremendously.
2: Yes, and also breaks our heart to hear about it.
1: Yeah, offer up all those hard memories. Yes.
0: Yes, in reparation for my sins. Hopefully, I will not spend too much time in purgatory because I had a dream with St. John Paul II years ago, and I was interviewing him after he died, and I was like, you're dead. Why am I interviewing you? And he said, I went to purgatory three days. If I went to purgatory for 3 days, can you imagine you and the rest of the people? And I know he suffered many, many years. Not sure if I was emotional because I loved John Paul II and I was grieving when he died. So maybe I was emotional and I had the dream. But it hit me. I mean, that dream hit me. And I'm like, oh, my gosh, I need to repair.
1: Zelma, I really want to invite you to call back when we're going to actually be doing a show on dreams. So I need you to call back if you can share that story again. You're going to hear the music. There it goes. I'm so sorry, Zelma. We're going to need a blessing from Father. Susan is a first-time caller from San Diego, California. We're going to have our call screeners, Anna and Carol, pick the phone up. Susan, we'd love to hear your story. You were a counselor for post-abortive women. We want to hear the story, Susan. So please let our call screeners know. Tim, thank you so much from Guadalupe Radio Network. Father, can we have a quick blessing, please?
2: Benedictio Domini Potentis, Patris et Filii, Spiritus Sancti, Descendat Super Vos, Est Maniat Semper. Amen.
1: Beautiful. Thank you so much to EWTN for airing this program. Thanks, you guys. For Father Mike Driscoll, I'm Debbie Giorgiani. Until next Saturday, have a beautiful and blessed week. We'll see you real soon.
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8: 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Here now, the author of the book, The Catholic Company Man, Deacon Eric Meyer from the Diocese of Boise, Idaho.
9: You know, the Catechism gives you a chance to answer almost any kind of question you can think of. Life doesn't go in order. Life doesn't go chapter by chapter, paragraph by paragraph. Life happens by event, and by challenge, and by circumstance, and by things that need to be conquered and managed and achieved. So in this particular case, we're just going to kind of bounce around the Catechism and answer some big questions, or see what the Catechism says about big questions. So let's start with scientific research. The Catechism has a lot to say, starts with paragraph 2292, goes through 2296, talks about scientific research. The scientific, medical, or psychological experiments on human individuals or groups can contribute to healing the sick and the advancement of public health. It goes on in 2293, basic scientific research as well as applied research is a significant expression of man's dominion over creation. Okay, let's take that one. Basic scientific research as well as applied research is a significant expression of man's dominion over creation. Continuing 2294, science and technology by their very nature require unconditional respect for fundamental moral criteria. Science and technology by their very nature require unconditional respect for fundamental moral criteria. You cannot conduct scientific research in a moral vacuum.
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10: 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All young adults, ages 18 through 40, are invited to discover who we are created to be at Salt and Light, a young adult retreat on Saturday, October 10th at Ascension Catholic Church in Melbourne. This one-day retreat will include talks centered on identity, charisms, and mission. 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
16: 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Mm-hmm. And speaking of classic, we have our own Father Joseph Mary.